0: I mean, there's no end to his love. And he doesn't love you for anything you possess. He loves you because he is love. And we're all imperfect. We're all sinners. And many of us would be much worse than we are if we had the opportunity. See? Most of us, thank God, lack opportunity. See? I know, for example, I would have never made a good active order system. I wouldn't have patience with the kids. See? I love them. I would have patience. I hope I would. I would never made a nurse in a hospital. I'd have killed the doctor, see? You know, if I thought they weren't doing the right thing or they weren't compassionate or something, I couldn't have taken it. So that's a nothing for me. I know for sure I would have done a bum job if I'd ever gotten married. You know, I know, because by the time I was six, I went through all the terror and the anguish of a bad marriage. One move from that guy, he'd have had it. Why? I wouldn't have had what it takes to endure. I already endured it. See? So I know our dear Lord looked at me and he said, "Kiddo, I gotta lock you up because that's the only place you can make it." And I really and truly believe that because our dear Lord knows me. And I think we know, we need to trust him that state in life we are is right for us. And if we've made a mistake, he'll make it right. Why? Because he loves us, see? I want to read you this psalm and we'll make a little comment every so often. This is Yahweh. You examine me and you know me. Isn't it wonderful that God knows me? How many people know you? Well, your friends, your relatives, your children, your neighbors, the people you work with. That's about had it. But God knows you. See, those of you now listening to me, lonely in apartments or in your homes, rejoice. God knows you. You know if I'm standing or sitting. Now, who cares whether you're standing or sitting? Hello? I mean, who cares? But God cares. He knows. He knows. Angelica is sitting in this chair. He knows you're sitting there. It's a little thing, but he knows. You know, I bet you Nathaniel wanted to fall into the pit when he said, "How do you know me?" Oh, smart Alec. He said, "When you were under the fig tree," even named the tree, "I saw you." Wow. Wonder what he was thinking under that fig tree, don't you? "I saw you. You read my thoughts from afar." All of you that commit your sins at night, forget Your neighbors, your wife, or husband may not see you, but God sees you. Smoke that in your pipe. "Whether I walk or lie down, you are watching." Ooh. "You know every detail of my conduct." All you people deciding to rob a bank tonight or tomorrow or whatever you're going to do that's evil. You may put a mask on your face, but buddy, it's all up there. You can forget that one. The word is not even on my tongue. Yahweh, before you know all about it. You know that happened in the scriptures. Poor Peter. Somebody went out and said, does your master pay the taxes? He said, of course he does. He walked in very innocently, you know, and he walked in this room, and the Lord looks at him and he says, Simon, who pays the taxes? The sons or the servants? I bet his big heart was going, blah, blah, blah, blah, blah, blah. See, he wasn't in the room when he said that. And what does the Lord do? Well, Peter said the servants, they pay taxes. He said, well, just so you know, he said, you go out and catch a fish. In that fish, you'll find 2 shekels. One for you and one for me. Peter had to go out, though. See, that was his little penance for opening his mouth. He had to go out and catch a fish. You know what's amazing about that? Jesus knew that that fish just swallowed 2 shekels. I wish I had Jesus around once in a while. Here. Maybe I could get out to our farm and catch some fish that had a few $1 million inside of it. But that's what happened. That's what amazes me. Not only did he know what Peter said, he provided the shekels, but where did he know? He knew that fish in that place swallowed 2 shekels. Who do you think you're hiding from? Well, let's go on. Is this exciting, huh? Close, the word is not even on my tongue. You know all about it. Close behind and close in front, you fence me in. Oh, wow. The Lord is around us like a circle. He's within us in grace. You know, we're never alone. A lot of you that live alone are never alone. You cannot ever be alone. If I go to the heavens, he is there. If I go to Sheol, he is there. He's everywhere. But here our Lord wants to know that he has his arms around you, always. He's behind you, he's in front of you. He fences you in. How does God fence me in? His arms hold me tight. They hold you tight. They are around you. You shield me with your hand. Such knowledge is beyond my understanding. That reminds me of a little documentary I saw the other night on the Hubble spacecraft. And the poor astronomers are beside themselves because everything they thought isn't. I think that's hysterical. They make up other stuff as fast as they can, though, because they don't want you to know they don't know. So they keep adding 5 billion years to everything, see? Except now they suddenly found that if stars are being created, and they watch them popping out, now they don't know what to do. You see, they thought it was all old and we're seeing something that was 5 billion light years away, but who knows what a light year is? See, they could tell you anything. How are you going to prove they're wrong? But who's going to prove they're right? See, it's amazing. And they showed a picture of the stars, you know. Billions and billions and billions and billions. I mean, it makes your head ache. But, you know, I'm waiting for them to get another Hubble or whatever they're going to call it. And they're going to make this one look small because he's got a fat one's going to find something new. But through that entire program, not one of them mentioned God. Not one. Not one. And they see this massive, massive universe. And everything's gone out. You'd think somewhere it hit a wall or something, you know? But it doesn't. It keeps going further and further and faster, and they put billions of light years and billions of everything on it. But it doesn't tell you what it is. It doesn't tell you how old it is. You know, it's an amazing phenomena, I think, for all of us, that we cannot tolerate giving God credit for something. We say we're so lucky that the Hubble spacecraft works. We ascribe everything that happens as wonderful either to luck. What is luck? No such thing as luck. God is the author. He is the mover, the prime mover of everything. My heartbeat. I see, you know, our eyes is a work of, great marvel. When I go to the eye doctor, he's got a pretty big eye on the wall, you know. I said, wow. That it sees, what a miracle. And we never thank God for those things, you know. Our order now, I don't know if you know, is dedicated to Thanksgiving. And we thank God for all of these wondrous things, but we thank him for those who never, never thank him, who attribute everything to their own intelligence or their own talents. But see, God gave you intelligence and God gave you talent, and so there is no, absolutely nothing we could do that's good or fruitful that comes from us. It says here, it's beyond my understanding, a height to which my mind cannot attain. It takes humility to admit that. See, that's what's wrong with our scientists and our astronomers, not all of them. But there are few that are all puffed up with their own intelligence. Like that, the Lord could take it away from you. And you could become a babbling idiot. It's the truth, though. You see, I depend, you depend, every moment of our life. It's a wonderful feeling of confidence that comes into our hearts when I know I depend on Jesus every second of my life. And this is what he's telling us in this wonderful Psalm 139. He said, where could I go to escape your spirit? Where? You can't go anywhere. You're going to hide in a closet, he's there. You're going in a cave, he's there. You've gone down to the ocean, he's there. Where could I flee from your presence? If I climb the heavens, you are there. If I lie in Sheol, you are there. See, if I knew that and you knew it, and I don't mean I need to realize it. If we realize that truth, our life would change overnight. Why? Because I would have that assurance. I am not alone. God is wherever I am. Wherever I am. Sometimes when you're home alone, go sit in your living room and listen to the silence. Because it's really not silence, it's the presence of God. But you know, today everything is noise. You call up for a bulldozer and you gotta listen to bebop music while you're waiting for a salesman, see. You go to a dentist and he's got some more music. You're not gonna forget he's got his hand in your mouth. And when he comes with that instrument, you know that music isn't going to do you a bit of good. Maybe it does him some good. But you're not, that music's going to be, ah, dear, my. And then you're numb. He's got his hand in your mouth, and he asks you a question. How are you doing? Gone golfing lately? So between the music and the answers to questions, you don't know what's going on. I suppose you'd say, well, I'd rather have that than be silent in a dental chair. I don't know. Maybe you'd have time to pray. But everywhere we go, there has to be something on that blocks our thought pattern. See? And what does it do? Many times it takes us away from God. But see, God knows all that. He said, if I flew to the point of the sunrise, where is the point of the sunrise, you know? When I travel a lot, sometimes, and if I'm in Germany or Italy, wherever, Spain, I look at that sun. That same sun is shining on my sisters here. Isn't that amazing? Maybe 6-7 hours difference, but it's the same sun. Same sun. When I look at it, it's my sun. When they look at it here, it's their son. It's amazing. It says here, your hand would still be guiding me if I went across the sea. Your right hand holds me. If I ask darkness to cover me, some of you do, but it doesn't, and light to become night around me, that darkness will not be dark to you. Night is as light as day. See, in today's world, darkness seems to be a place of escape. But it's not. The loving eyes of God are always looking at you. It was you who created my inmost being. See, that's why abortion is so terrible. And partial birth abortion is infanticide. See, just look what it says. It was you who created my inmost being. You put me together in my mother's womb. You, Lord, put me together. And for all these mysteries, I thank you. For the wonder of myself. The wonder of myself. For the wonder of your works, you know? When I was at the hospital a week ago, I realized, lying there, I lost all my body fluids, and they're pumping stuff in me as fast as they could. And I realized that we are in the hand of God every second. Every second. And there's absolutely nothing escapes him. Nothing. Absolutely nothing. You can be as weak, devastated in weakness, and yet his strength is there. His presence is there. It's an awesome reality. And that's why if we knew this, it says, you know me through and through. Nobody knows you like God. Your husband doesn't know you like that. Your wife doesn't know you. Think you know. We've been together 50 years. You don't know. But what's funny, years and years and years ago, This couple used to come and visit, and used to visit with my mother, who was Sister Mary David. And the husband would come and give her a dollar, and he'd say, "Don't tell my wife." And before they left, she would come and give her a dollar and say, "Don't tell my husband." And that happened a lot, you see. That's a little thing. I have a feeling they both knew what they were doing. But see, I don't think anybody could possibly know you like God. It's impossible. See? And that's why when you get on each other's nerves or things don't go well, pray to the Lord. Pray that you know this person better and know what's good about them. Everybody on this earth has a heartache that you don't know about. Maybe your very spouse that you've lived with for years and years and years. Somebody somewhere has hurt them, or they have been hurt, or they hurt someone. There's always something in our life, our past, whatever, that just hangs, and nobody knows but God. And you need to ask Him to heal these things for you. Because it says here, "You know me through and through, for having watched my bones take shape." Oh. He watched me take shape. "Knit together in limbo of the womb." What an awesome thing, huh? "You had scrutinized my every action, and all are recorded in your book." I mean, it's a wonderful thing. A wonderful, wonderful thing. To know I am so known by God. All of you that have a hard time feeling or thinking that the Lord loves you, or does He know? Oh, yes. Yes, yes, yes. You need to read Psalm 139. Let it soak in your mind. Let it soak in your heart. Because it says here, "My days are listed and determined even before the first of them is recorded." Now we have here the evil of a so-called suicide or assisted suicide. No, assisted suicide. Kevorkian commits murder and he gets away with it. He gets away with it, see? Because the world is trying to convince us that we can kill out of compassion, the big lie. You can't do that. When you commit an abortion, you determine the days, the hours. And this says here, "My days are listed and determined even before the first of them is occurred." Let me add a little to that. God knew you, loved you, and chose you before there was an angel, before there was a world, a universe, or a star. Oh, is that long ago? I'm sure happy He determined I would be in this age. I'd have never made it with those buggies. And walking through all that mud and other stuff they walk through. Always, all of you from Louisiana, I think Louisiana had the brightest idea in the world. They got diapers on all their horses. Any of you been to Louisiana? New Orleans? No? All you, these people been to Louisiana. They've come from there. I thought that was a great idea. I never saw a horse with a diaper on, but in New Orleans, you'd see them pouncing down the street. They all got diapers on. That's bright. Can you imagine the street if they didn't, huh? But you see, our dear Lord knows me. And that's why we're not allowed to do anything. He says here, how hard it is to grasp your thoughts, how impossible to count them. I could no more count them than I could count the sand. Ooh, that's not a brilliant idea. You ever try counting the sand? Huh? Oh, no. And suppose I could, you would still be with me. Huh? God, if only you would get rid of the wicked. Yeah, I've had a few thoughts like that myself, you know. Examine me, Lord, and know my heart. Probe me and know my thoughts. Be sure I do not follow pernicious ways. Guide me in the way that is everlasting. Well, I don't think I'll get over to this other two of thought. Psalms I had in store for you. Psalm 89. No, it isn't Psalm 89. Psalm 103. God is love. It's a wonderful. Why don't you read that, huh? I give you a little homework. 139. 103. And I had another one here. Psalm 27. My light and my salvation. Whom should I fear? No one. Well, I guess it's time for, would you believe it's time for phone calls? Seems like we just started, huh? Well, read those Psalms. If you don't have a Psalm book, buy one. Try to get one that's not inclusive language. You won't know who's saying what. Kind of pitiful, that thing, but what are you going to do, you know? We have compassion for the wrong people. But whatever, remember one thing. He knows every bit of you because he put it all together. You're not an accident. You're not a mistake. Nothing. He is your creator, your father, your redeemer. Jesus suffered and died for you, and the Holy Spirit keeps that grace in you. What you need to become holy is God is holy. Now, we have a call. Hello?
1: Hello, Mother.
0: Where are you from?
1: My name is Keith. I'm calling from Palisades Park, New Jersey.
0: Wonderful. And what is your question?
1: Mother, I wasn't going to call tonight, but as I was sitting watching the program, a thought came to my mind. And the question was this. A couple of weeks ago, my dad died. Oh. And what it is that I guess what I want to find out, perhaps from you, is should that change at all, perhaps, when a loved one passes away, how we should pray? I mean, for instance, in intercessory prayer, we might pray to the Blessed Mother, mm-hmm. to pray to the Lord. And I guess it's a very joyful experience because I love my dad very much. And to know that he's gone, to be face-to-face with the Lord, you couldn't ask for better blessing than to have a parent go on. And I feel his presence, and I feel very, very peaceful and very loved. And I just wanted to find out from you how we should work that in prayer. I'm going to hang up now, okay. But I just wanted to say I love you very much, Mother.
0: Thank you, dear.
1: Take care of yourself.
0: Thank you. I will. Well, we can pray, and we should continue to pray to our dear Lord and to his wonderful and our wonderful Mother. That should not change. You can pray to your Father and for your Father. See, I hope that he went straight to heaven. We don't know that. See, if he is in purgatory, you can pray for him, and he in turn will pray for you. If he's in heaven, you can pray to him. You can ask him either way. See, the poor souls in purgatory are great intercessors. Don't forget that. They're powerful before the throne of God. And they have seen God, and they know Jesus. They know all the things in this psalm that they probably never knew before. If he's in heaven, you pray for him in heaven, he gets what we call accidental glory. What's accidental glory? Well, the degree of glory is set to death. You can't merit after debt. Your will is set. However, let's say that accidental glory is like this. I look out the window in the morning and I see a gorgeous sunrise. I mean, the sky is orange and red and breathtaking. Well, I'm looking at that, and what happens to me? I get joy, I would get wonder in my heart over the power of God. Gone. There it is. You had it. It did something for you. It's gone. That's accidental glory, which the blessed can receive. Doesn't increase their merit, doesn't increase their degree of glory, but they, boom. They know you prayed for them, and they in turn pray for you. And that's true of the poor souls of purgatory. See, if someone's in purgatory, then whatever prayer I say, they get that closer to Jesus, that closer to going into heaven. And you can pray both ways. If your heart feels that your Father is with the Lord right now, fine. Pray to Him, but you cannot say, well, I'm only going to pray to my Father. No. We pray for all those in purgatory. They're saved. That's one of the joys in purgatory. I made it. See? No more worry, buddies. You don't need to worry. You're there, and you're on your way. I think purgatory is a great place. I don't particularly want to go there, but... but I think it's a great place. I really do. It's for all of us that didn't quite make it. You know? We love God, but yeah, mezza. So, it's a wonderful, and I would pray for him, I would pray to him, but you have to keep going to Our Lady and her Son, Jesus. They are the ones through whom the grace comes. The Lord's grace comes into your heart through the Holy Spirit. And that's why our Lord said, if I don't go, he won't come. He knew he had to come because of the sacraments, because of all the wonderful things we have in the church. We have another call. Hello?
2: Hello?
0: Hey, where are you from?
2: Brobridge, Louisiana.
0: Where are you from?
2: Brobridge, Louisiana.
0: Good. And what is your question?
2: I wanted to know if we may have prayers and sinners, would they make up for other people's? I mean, if we say penance, and mm-hmm. prayers, would they make up for other people's sins?
0: Yeah, sure. It's a very good thing to do. That's intercessory prayer. See? Prayer, the scripture says prayer and fasting. And that's all kind of fasting. You know? We can fast for our temper. It's a lot harder than fasting from candy. What's candy? You know, even if you fast enough, your stomach shrinks and you don't even feel hungry anymore, you know? Isn't that true? But fasting from things that really cause you to sin, that's something else, see? Confession removes sin from our souls and gives grace back to us. One of the big problems today is there's not enough people, not enough priests hearing confessions, you know? And let me tell you something, sweetheart. Writing your sins on a piece of paper and having somebody burn them does not take them away. That's the biggest fallacy there could be. What you're saying is if I put it down and I burn it, that's absolution. No. That is a farce. You don't depend on that. If you have a sin on your soul, and you should have the privilege of going to confession. We can't say venial sins up here and mortal sins back there in the box. That's a terrible thing. You violate somebody's conscience. You can't do that. So please go to confession. That takes away your sin. Now, confession is a healing sacrament. See, you just go in there and get rid of something. You're healed also. And you get the grace to be stronger the next time. See? prayer now is what you do for a penny.

0: They don't know. They say, pray for them for light. I think one of the greatest evils in today's world is we don't know we're doing something wrong. That's the problem. People live together and they don't know it's wrong. Nobody tells them. I'm telling you, it's wrong. You endanger your soul. See? So you need to pray for your relatives, your friends, your neighbor, all sinners. It's a nice, beautiful ejaculation our dear Lord gave Sister Consolata Bertrand. Jesus and Mary, I love you. Save souls. See, it's very simple. Oh, it carries a lot of weight. So intercede for the whole world. Pray for our Holy Father. Pray for our priests, that they have the strength and the courage to be holy priests. The priests that wear themselves out for souls. See? I'd make a bet if a priest was in a confessional 10 hours a day, there'd be a line for all 10 hours. There's so much sin. See? And many times you can't go anywhere. See? Very bad. Pray for the church. Pray for the whole world. Pray for those at war. Pray for those who hate. Pray for your enemies even. See, we have to have intercessory prayer. We have another call. Hello?
1: Hello.
0: Where are you from?
1: I'm from Louisville, Kentucky.
0: Wonderful. What is your question?
1: Okay, my question is this. I believe in going to confession, and I try to go on a regular basis, and I feel, you know, I feel really cleansed when I come out, but I've been troubled because I've been wondering when at the end times, you know, judgment day, everybody's going to become before God and to be judged. Will you have to account for all the sins that you committed even though you went to confession?
0: That's everybody's worry, isn't it? You know, I think a lot of us think that God has this giant, huge book. And he just keeps writing it all in. And when you go to confession, it's gone. It's gone. Our dear Lord forgives and forgets. I can just see all those theologians going out there. God can never forget everything about us. Oh, go to bed, for goodness sake. God does not want to remember. He said, God doesn't need me. I know that. He knows that, but he wills to need me. He wills. He wills to need you to save souls. St. Paul said, this is a wicked generation and your lives should redeem it. Well, I've already been redeemed. But our prayers, our example should change the world. See? So when you go to confession, it's gone. What remains is consequences, a weakness, bad habit. That's what remains. But God forgives and forgets. I'll prove this to you. I think it was St. Margaret Mary Malaco. One of her confessors did not believe that our Lord appeared to her. And so he said to her, well, I want to approve. He said, you tell the Lord that he should tell you what was my last grievous sin. If he tells you, then I'll believe you. So she went back to confession. The father said, did you ask the Lord? She said, yes. And what did he say? The Lord said, tell your confessor, I don't remember. Oh, no. Our dear Lord would not have humiliated that priest. He said,

0: don't remember. You see? Now we say, well, we've all been redeemed, and God has said, oh, yeah. Jesus paid the price of original sin. And he gave us baptism to renew within us the presence of God, Father, Son, and Holy Spirit. To give us that indwelling. But if you think Jesus paid for your sins and you can sin all you want, that's a sin of presumption. God does not die for you to sin more. He died that you may not sin at all. He merited grace for you. He opened the gates of heaven for you. He merited the reality that I am a daughter of God. I am a child of God. So we cannot say that he died for our sins and we don't have to pay for it. Oh, you got to pay for stuff in this life. Huh? You can't. But go ahead, park your car where you're not supposed to. Try it. You get a little ticket. Smoke a carton of cigarettes every day. See what happens. What? You won't know it right away. It may take 5 years before your lungs start getting black. And before you, maybe 20 years before you can't breathe. Now, who's going to say God did that? I'm amazed if I go to a restaurant, you see them eating and smoking. Do you taste anything when you do that? Huh? I saw a woman in a restaurant. She had her laptop computer. Now, this is on a table, okay? A laptop computer. She had a cigarette hanging on this side. And she was gone away, and she take a bite. It was an amazing phenomenon. I watched her. I couldn't eat. I was going like a zombie. I was eating. I almost didn't hit my mouth one time. You know, I was going bleep. It was amazing. That cigarette never moved. It was a phenomenon I will never forget. Finally, it almost burned her lip because it was going to ashes. See? And I couldn't understand. Now, don't tell me. At some point, she's going to have to run for Alka-Seltzer or Maalox or something. I mean, how can you? Your stomach has to be wrong. You know, hamburger, smoke, all gone on top of each other in your poor stomach while you're walking, running a computer. She had to be a genius. But I don't know what good it did her, you see. So, why did I talk about that now? I think somewhere in line I missed the question. Anyway, you got to pay for what you do. If you have a habit of sinning or taking drugs or drinking too much, you all know. You go to confession, you're forgiven. But you pass a bar, what happens, you see? The temptation is there. But the more you overcome, the more you go to confess, the more grace and strength you get. That's why people make a big mistake, and priests make a big mistake. When a penitent comes and only hath venial sin, what do you want him to have, for goodness sakes? You want him to go out and kill somebody that can come in and be forgiven? You hope your penitent only has venial sin. But that venial sin can become a habit, you see. And we can offend God anyway. It's the strength and the healing you get in confession that's important. Don't turn away penitents because they don't have something big. You get a lot of grace. See, there's more to confession. You got your sins are forgiven, your soul is clean, you've got the Lord back in your heart. You feel like $1 million. A lot of you listening to me tonight have been to confession for many, many years. Don't wait. I wouldn't wait. Give Jesus and all of heaven the joy of seeing you come back. We have another call. Hello?
1: Hi, Mother.
0: Hi, where are you from?
1: I'm from East Longmeadow, Massachusetts.
0: And what is your question?
1: Well, first of all, I have to say, you are a riot. I love you. And my question is, I was just wondering, my whole life I have been ill since I was a child, and I've had one surgery after another, and I'm 35 years old, and just when I thought everything was fine, now I have another serious illness, and my question is, I don't understand why we suffer, and the second part of the question is, why are there so many good people that suffer when there's so many bad people out there that nothing ever happens to them?
0: Hmm. Yeah, the psalmist had the same problem, and one time he said, why is it? You know, they're sleek, they're healthy, they got all kind of wealth and everything else. He said, why is it, you see? And then he said, I tried to figure it out. And then one day I began to think, aha, what is their last end? It comes back to you, sweetheart. I know for sure what you mean, you know? I don't remember a day, even before I knew Jesus, when I was 18 or 19, even before that, I never knew a day I didn't have a problem or didn't have a pain or something, you know? And then when I began to know the Lord, I asked the same question, you know? And I realized that it was a privilege. I know it's hard for you to understand what I'm going to say, because the world tells you something else. Suffering in any form, and I don't care what it is, we all suffer something. There's nobody in the world that does not suffer from something. But see, that's a wonderful thing. Oh, I took two Tylenol before I came down here, you know? But the important thing is that when I am suffering in any manner, spiritual, physical, mental, whatever, loneliness, I resemble Jesus. And the Father looks at you in all your pain, and he sees his Son in a most beautiful way. And that is what's making you holy. Don't rebel. You may not understand. I don't understand. But God never asks us. He never said, blessed are those who understand. See, he never said that. Blessed are those who endure, who carry their cross. See? And he said, learn of me, I am meek and humble of heart. What does that mean? He accepted the Father's will with joy. See? Now, you on your part can save many souls, many, especially priests and religious who have lost their way. They're going a whole different way. It's a dangerous way. Pray for priests, for religion. Say, Lord, I offer this pain to you to save souls. You have an enormous capability, number one, of creating great holiness. Number two, by accepting it, to doing the will of God in an awesome way. And third, to save souls. See, God trusts you with pain. He trusts you to accept it with love. I will pray for you. And for all of us that have crosses that we cannot understand, if we can accept them, even though they're painful, then we can overcome and we can become holy. That's the whole thing. What a shame to live this entire life and miss the boat. We don't need to do that. Whatever it is, be it ever so small, give it to Jesus. Well, would you believe time is up? And I want to remind all our Canadian brothers and sisters, our family in Canada, to please write to the commission and tell them you do need EWTN. And remember, this network is brought to you by you. There is no other. And we need your contribution. I got a little pitch going on every couple of hours. So the reason it's there, we've done pretty good. I haven't asked for funds since November. I think that's pretty good, don't you think? Well, now we're So this kind of thing can't last too long. So please be generous. Most of all, pray with us and pray for us, for our Holy Father, for the salvation of the world. We live in very serious times when we don't know our right hand from our left, when good is bad and bad is good. Oh, we're messed up, awful. But God is there and He is triumphant. And I am a great believer in Our Lady of Fatima. She will be triumphant before the year 2000. And we will be with her, rejoicing in a church that is vibrant, holy, and has one shepherd and one flock. Somehow, the Lord will do it. How? We don't know. Doesn't matter. He can change the world overnight. I love you, and thank you for your wonderful goodness. Bye now.

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5: And I will not be silenced by continued threats of prosecution from the president or others.
4: Lawmakers grill former special prosecutor Jack Smith about his criminal investigations of the president speaking up.
6: So we are trying to continue to promote dialogue, study, investigation, to find ways to make sure that AI does not get to a point where it could destroy humanity or remove humanity from the conversation.
4: Pope Leo XIV tells us what we in the church can do when it comes to fears about artificial intelligence. And broadly speaking,
7: it's a reinvention of your government for the 21st century and beyond.
4: The Trump administration launches a new artificial intelligence-powered website designed to serve as the front door of the federal government. We'll explain how it works. 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
4: Thank you for being with us on the blessed feasts of Saints Michael, Gabriel, and Raphael Archangels. I'm Eric Rosales. Our top story tonight, President Donald Trump calls it one of the most revolutionary product launches of all time. America.gov is now up and running. The new website is designed to simplify access to information and services scattered across federal government websites. The president's announcement comes as efforts to win the AI race collide with dire warnings to contain it. For the very latest, let's check in with White House correspondent Owen Jensen. Owen.
9: Eric, good to see you. Well, President Donald Trump says America.gov is another example of why he will never stifle superintelligence. He says whoever wins superintelligence wins.
10: President Donald Trump unveils America.gov.
7: This is an incredible thing for our country.
10: The president says Americans will have one front door for every single question.
7: With America.gov, the federal government no longer stands in your way, and it stands only at your service. And that's what we're doing. We're simplifying it. We're glamorizing it. We're making it what it should be.
10: The new website is free, has no ads, and requires no login. It's designed to make it easier to do a lot of things, including changing your name when you get married. Secretary of State Marco Rubio took to the stage highlighting passports. He says more than half of Americans have one.
11: Starting next year, Americans will be able to apply for their first passport entirely online.
10: Secretary Rubio says America.gov will walk you through every single step.
11: No printing forms, no drugstore hostage photo, no appointment, no line, No middleman that you're paying to do something that should be, you know, available to you.
10: And Agriculture Secretary Brooke Rollins tells me America.gov will cut down on the dozens of different government websites farmers must navigate.
12: Hey, what would you like these farmers to know and everyone in the ag industry about America.gov? What can it do for them?
13: This is going to be the best customer service when we walk out of here in 2 years that that anyone could possibly have. So it's a big day. It's just the beginning, but there's so much more.
10: President Trump signed a new executive order that establishes America.gov as the unified digital front door to the federal government, which will, whenever possible, complete government transactions without being required to navigate the websites of multiple agencies. When it comes to super intelligence, the president declared we're leading by a lot. The race is between the U.S. and China, and that the U.S. is leading.
7: We never retreat from a frontier. We never shrink from a challenge. We push forward and build a world that is bigger, better, faster, and smarter than it has ever been before.
10: At the same time, worries about where it's all headed. OpenAI says it is delaying the release of a new artificial intelligence model out of security concerns. The president, later holding a super intelligence luncheon with Meta, NVIDIA, Broadcom, Google, Anthropic, and others, told reporters self-regulation is very important.
7: Well, there's a belief that there should be tremendous self-regulation. And we automatically have regulation with the Department of Justice, the FBI, all of that.
9: Now, at that luncheon, the president and tech titans also discussed data centers, very controversial data centers. Many Americans don't like them. When the luncheon was over, they all came outside, including the president. I was standing right next to the president, and I was able to ask him what he tells Americans about data centers going up in their communities.
7: I think the companies will be very generous to them, both financially and otherwise. I think they'll help with their schools, they'll help with their teachers, they'll help with pay of the teachers and the people that are good to them. And I see that happening, and I think the companies will be very generous to these communities.
9: Now, the pushback on data centers from many Americans, again, some of the things, noise, rising costs, environmental concerns, and overall quality of life. At the White House, Owen Jensen, EWTN News Nightly.
4: Great job there, Owen. Pope Leo has also been vocal about artificial intelligence. In fact, on the flight back from France last night, he spoke on the issue, among other things. And joining us now is Hannah Brockhaus, Deputy Vatican Editor for EWTN News. Hannah, always great to see you. Let's start off with Pope Leo. He made some news talking about AI, and let's hear what he had to say.
14: If someone were to ask me, am I in panic mode? No, I'm not. I sleep at night. I do think that the concerns raised by many of the experts, specialists in AI, should be taken seriously. I don't think that that is a fake news, as some have said, to try and cause, whether financial or some other kind of benefit.
4: We as Catholics know that the Lord is always in control, but Pope Leo didn't stop there with that statement. What else did he have to say, Hannah?
15: Well, Eric, in addition to the comments we already heard from Pope Leo, he brought up that there's a special commission inside the Vatican where they're looking into AI and trying to discern as well how or how not to use it within the Vatican, how to use it ethically, morally, if they do so. He also mentioned that after the publication of his encyclical Magnifica Humanitas, which is about AI, the Vatican has heard from a lot of people from different fields who want to be involved in a dialogue on this topic. So he said they're searching to hold that dialogue, to do more investigation, because he too is concerned about what effects this technology can have on humanity.
4: Most definitely. And also the Pope had a private meeting with abuse survivors in Lourdes and one of the most closely watched moments of his trip. And he spoke a little bit on the plane. Let's listen into that.
14: Several of them spoke about systemic abuse. Personally, I prefer to express it in a different way, although I did speak about some organizations within the church who have at times, if you will, as a system, been abusive. But I think it's important to make the distinction. Sexual abuse is, first and foremost, a human problem. When it happens within the church, it actually has another whole dimension added to it because people's lives of faith are deeply wounded and sometimes even destroyed. So there's a particular responsibility of the church to walk with them and to help them seek healing.
4: Such healing words there from the Holy Father. What was the reaction in France when he met with the survivors?
15: Well, this was, as you said, a highly anticipated meeting during his trip in France. And I would say the reaction was very positive. People were enthusiastic that the Pope was holding the meeting. Then we heard after that this meeting with the seven survivors, he spent time individually speaking and listening to each of them. And they themselves, a few of them, spoke to journalists afterward and had very high words of praise to say about Pope Leo and their encounter with him.
4: Absolutely amazing there. It is healing for the church as well. And the Holy Father also spoke directly about the Catholic faith deeply in a secular France, and he drew huge crowds there. What does that tell us about the state of the Catholic Church in France right now?
15: Well, the church was enthusiastic over Pope Francis's visit. It was amazing to see not only the size of the crowds, but their energy. I know there were 80,000 young people at the stadium with him on the first night of his trip, another 600,000 to 700,000 at Mass in Paris the next day, and other hundreds of thousand on the other days of his trip, with just a strong energy and so many families and young people. So I saw a lot of hope for the church in France. You know, we know there's increasing numbers of Catholics joining every year, so much so that the church there wants to study this phenomenon. What do we do? How do we accompany these new Catholics? Now, we can't deny that the country as a whole is still deeply secular, is still deeply non-religious, but there is this portion of people there who are having big families. I spoke to families with six children that all came out to the masses with Pope Leo, and I think that's a sign of hope for the church. And I know they're excited to see how the visit of Pope Leo will also bring a new life and energy for the next few years.
4: Well, Hannah, thank you so much for joining us and for your insight. God bless.
15: Thank you, Eric.
4: A busy day on Capitol Hill. Senate Judiciary Committee Republicans grilled Jack Smith, the former special counsel charged with investigating President Trump. Smith led a team of Justice Department investigators and ultimately determined he would bring charges against President Trump in the Mar-a-Lago document case and actions of the president on January 6, 2021. For the very latest, let's check in with EWTN's Veronica Dudo, who joins us from the Capitol, at least for a couple of days, and more in the hearing. Veronica.
16: Good evening, Eric. Lots of fireworks today, especially among Republicans who wanted to expose Jack Smith's probes as flawed and partisan. They repeatedly questioned Smith about his Arctic Frost investigation, specifically targeting his team's acquisition of cell phone records and text logs belonging to members of Congress during his probe into President Trump and the 2020 election. From the start of today's hearing, Republicans and Democrats spoke out.
17: Mr. Smith's operation was a partisan weapon that broke the rules, lied to the court, and engaged in bad faith throughout. His operation has no credibility.
18: There was nothing untoward about Special Counsel Smith and his fellow prosecutors conducting this investigation. The aspersion cast on Mr. Smith nonstop are petty, personal, and political. They are nothing but a smokescreen to distract from the president's own clear, unlawful conduct.
16: Former special counsel Jack Smith defended his decision to bring charges against President Trump and said he won't be silenced.
19: Our investigation developed proof beyond a reasonable doubt that President Trump engaged in serious crimes against our nation. If asked whether to prosecute a former president today, based on the same facts, I would do so regardless of whether that president was a Republican or a Democrat.
16: The hearing got heated and personal.
20: You have weaponized the Department of Justice against political enemies to an extent that has never happened in the history of this country. You will go down as a total dirtbag.
21: You are calling a witness a dirtbag?
20: I presented him with text messages about him wanting to meet with people. Please. That could have obviously been related to the prosecution that was coordinated with his office in Atlanta.
21: Okay, well, I'm going to begin my questions now, but I think that people should have their facts straight before they accuse someone of being a dirtbag and not get the team
20: wrong. I stand by that statement.
16: Lawmakers on both sides raise questions about how government investigators access communications involving lawmakers, journalists, and other third parties. But any changes at the Department of Justice would have to wait until January when a new Congress is sworn in. At the Capitol, I'm Veronica Dudo for EWTN News Nightly.
4: Thank you, Veronica. Well, the U.S. Senate passed a bill that will reshape the college sports industry. The Protect College Sports Act now moves to the U.S. House.
20: On this vote, the yeas are 77, the nays are 22. The bill, as amended, is passed.
4: The bipartisan bill sets national rules on how college athletes can gain profit from their name, image, and likeness. The measure gives the National Collegiate Athletic Association authority over player compensation. It also limits athletes to only one transfer and establishes a five-year eligibility standard. But opponents say that it gives the universities and the NCAA more power without protecting student athletes' rights. A U.S. ban on $1 billion worth of Canadian imports went into effect today. Tensions between the two countries remain tense as the U.S. made the decision to ban Canadian imports, including alcoholic beverages, dairy products, and even motorcycles. The U.S. and Canada have been trading tariffs since the summer. Well, we still have a lot more ahead on EWTN News Nightly, including foreign actor, the new details we're learning about the foiled terror plot in the United Kingdom, and questions that still remain. And the Grand Master of the Equestrian Order of the Holy Sepulchre joins EWTN today to talk about his new book.
0: For more than 150 years, Catholics in the USA have placed their lives, hopes, dreams, and concerns under the special patronage of Mary, the Mother of God. 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
1: Blessed Fulton J. Sheen paved the way for the new evangelization in the United States, proclaiming the gospel through the pulpit, the printed page, the radio microphone, and the television camera. 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

0: Welcome back. Secretary of State Marco Rubio confirmed that the terror plot stopped near the United Kingdom military base, which was used by the United States, involved a foreign actor.
1: What happened, what almost happened, what could have happened in the UK over the weekend is a very serious situation. It's one that clearly involves the hands of a foreign actor.
0: Rubio added that there would be repercussions for threats against U.S. interests. Rubio thanked the partners in the U.K. for helping stop the attack. However, questions are being raised why some of the suspects have been released while the investigation continues. Iran remains locked in a high-stakes standoff with the U.S. and Israel following a series of military confrontations. Iran's foreign minister says that he expects a formal response tonight from President Trump to Tehran's latest proposal for a ceasefire. The phased reopening of the Strait of Hormuz as well. However, President Trump said Monday that although the U.S. and Iranian officials continue to negotiate, he insisted that he's not offering nothing. He rejected media reports that he's willing to get to grant Iran some sanction relief and access to frozen funds. Meanwhile, Israel's Prime Minister Benjamin Netanyahu says that he believes enemies will try to attack Israel ahead of its elections. Let's bring in Joel Rayburn, a senior fellow at the Center for Peace and Security in the Middle East at the Hudson Institute. Joel, it's always great to have you here. And it's been a week since those back-channel talks at the UN, and now Iran's expecting a U.S. response to the latest ceasefire proposal. What do you think's next?
2: Well, Eric, I'm not sure anything is next, because I think the Iranians, I think what the Iranians, at least in their public description, are offering is not really anything different than what they've offered before, essentially front-loaded concessions from the United States. And in exchange for that, the Iranians say they will open up the Strait of Hormuz, or at least the channels that they're able to dominate.
0: Right.
2: But honestly, the ground has shifted under their feet. And I think, you know, we're learning more and more every day from U.S. Central Command and others in the U.S. government, and we're learning from the oil markets that oil is getting through the Strait of Hormuz. It's getting through this Omani channel, the channel that's closer, hugging the Omani coast, that's protected by U.S. Central Command in a way that the Iranians have not been able to stop. And that level of crude that's coming out of the Gulf seems to be rising week by week. We're hearing from U.S. CENTCOM through press briefings that it's averaging between 15 and 20 million barrels a day. At present, and really, that's enough to come close to making up the pre-war the shortfall from the pre-war levels.
0: I mean, do you think Iran is going to be making the first move, or does the U.S. actually ease pressure first?
2: Honestly, I think if, just looking at it with a national security strategist's eyes, I don't see any reason for President Trump to make the first move. Now, of course, he's got a lot of considerations that are beyond national security. He has political considerations that he has to take into account. But just on as a straight up national security problem, time is on his side. He is choking them. He's got a working channel that's getting enough crude out to the global market to keep that market stable, while the Iranians, because of the blockade, are able to export nothing. So that tells you, with every passing day, every passing week, the Iranians' leverage, their position gets more and more desperate. Their cash flow is going to be crunched to near nothing. So I think he can afford to just wait on strictly national security terms.
0: Interesting. Yeah, we're hearing that Iranian forces haven't even been paid.
2: Sure. The Iranians must have a cash flow in order to keep their system of control, the entire regime. It's an enormous regime that not only has a huge security apparatus, not only has big outlays to go to their militant proxies in some places to keep them going, they also have a huge set of social payments and welfare payments, essentially, and subsidies in the Iranian markets that the state is responsible for. All those things break down if their cash flow is interrupted, which is happening now.
0: Joel Rayburn, always a pleasure to get your insight. Thank you so much.
2: Yeah, my pleasure, Eric.
0: Turning now to the war in Ukraine, Russian military drones have destroyed several libraries, book warehouses, and cultural buildings across the country. The latest attack on the National Academy of Sciences in Kyiv. The strike on the historic building killed at least two people and injured 19 others. The impact triggered major fire, forcing people to scatter. Last month, the country's largest children's book publishers company was also hit by armed drones. Ukrainian officials say Russia is deliberately trying to erase every connection to Iranian, excuse me, Ukrainian culture and its language.
3: There have been Shahid attacks all day. Many were rocket-powered. More than 120 drones, 90 of them rocket-powered, have been launched so far. Unfortunately, some hit their targets. And unfortunately, there are casualties.
0: Earlier in August and July, major logistical centers and printing facilities belonging to several other publishing companies were also hit, destroying millions of Ukrainian school textbooks. Over 100 Israeli settlers descended on the West Bank settlement of Jalud, setting fire to vehicles and houses after the military tried to escort a family back to their home. This after the High Court in Israel ordered the state to protect enabled displaced Palestinian families to safely return to their West Bank homes. The High Court justice fiercely criticized the Israeli Defense Forces for failure to maintain law and order. The court also ordered authorities to allow families to bring in necessary supplies to restore water, electricity, and basic living conditions. The government recently informed the High Court that it opposes allowing the return of roughly 33,000 Palestinians displaced from three West Bank refugee camps. Well, up next on EWTN News Nightly, from Abraham to Mother Teresa, the Grand Master of the Equestrian Order of the Holy Sepulchre joins us to talk about his new book that looks at the lives of holy women and men. That interview coming up next.
4: Some 800 years ago, the great Saint Francis became the center of an extraordinary mystery. The wounds suffered by Christ at the crucifixion appeared on his body.
5: These wounds are something that will appear in individuals. They're medically and scientifically inexplicable.
6: They don't want the stigmata.
7: They didn't feel worthy to bear the markings of Christ. In other cases, Padre Pio and others, they want these to go away.
8: Skepticism is not anything to be ashamed of. It's sort of natural to not understand these stigmata because it's such a supernatural event.
9: The last thing that the church wants to do is get misled by a fake, an imposter. So typically, the church, if anything, errs on the side of caution.
10: My name is Michael O'Neill. I'm the Miracle Hunter. Join me as we explore the mystical phenomena of stigmata.
0: A new book looks at the lives of holy women and men throughout history, from Abraham to Mother Teresa. It's called My Days Are in Your Hands, Men and Women in the Footsteps of Jesus, and it's written by Cardinal Fernando Filoni. And we're honored to have him join us now in the studio. Your Eminence, thank you so much for joining us, and it's just an honor for you to be here, sir.
11: Thank you. Thank you very kindly. I am very happy.
0: Well, first of all, you are the head of the Holy Sepulchre of the Holy Order of the Holy Sepulchre. Talk to me a little bit about what is it like in the Holy Land for Christians?
11: Well, in this moment, when I say this moment, I have to say just in the last 5 years especially. Mm-hmm. First, because COVID, and afterwards because the war which erupted in Gaza, in Israel also, our Christians suffered a lot because no pilgrims, no people used to go anymore in the Holy Land. And many of our families, especially Christian families, they used to work for pilgrims, manufacturing all those things which they like when they are making pilgrimages or they are going there. And no people. When I have been 3 times in the Holy Land during this period, all shops are closed. Mm. People have no possibility to stay in the hotel because the hotel are closed, so they were sent out, those working there.
0: Right.
11: Other people, which they are employed, were sent out. And really, the family suffered a lot. Mm. So the problem is that we, as Order of the Holy Sepulchre, are in charge to support the Mother Church of Jerusalem. And this is wonderful because we think that is our duty as children to take care of this mother as St. Paul taught to his Christians, no, in the beginning of the era, Christian era, in Greece, Macedonia, and other countries. So, because the Pope asked us to support the Mother Church of Jerusalem, the Order of the Holy Sepulchre has this mission. And especially in this period in which they have no income, it means the church, the families, the people living there, depending from pilgrims and from those who are using the Holy Land.
12: Right.
11: So we support the Latin Patriarchate and all the activities, schools, pastoral activities, humanitarian assistance to those in need, and parishes.
12: Beautiful, beautiful.
11: So we are the children helping the mother in this moment.
12: Doing the work of the hands and feet in Jesus.
11: Yes.
12: Talk to me a little bit about, let's get to this book. And you talked about some extraordinary women and men throughout history, from Abraham to Mother Teresa. How did you choose those people?
11: Well, first of all, they are not extraordinary. They became extraordinary.
12: Yes.
11: They were normal people, as all the others in the world, we are normal people. What is important in their life to become extraordinary? They were touched by the grace of God, and they answered to this grace of the God, accepting to make a path, a way, and arriving slowly in this mission which God entrusted to them, each one in their own way. From Abraham, we consider the fire of faith because he has to trust in God, to Mother Teresa, which became the little pencil of God in this world, writing wonderful things in charity.
12: Beautiful.
11: The last of the last. So I would like to show that there is this movement, this walk, this path, and it concerns us also too.
12: And how it could shape our lives. Cardinal, thank you so much for joining us. God bless you.
11: Thank you very much, and God bless you and all our people watching to EWTN.
12: Thank you, sir. Remember, you can follow us on Facebook, Instagram, and X on EWTN News Nightly. I'm Eric Rosales. Have yourself a wonderful night. Y vaya con Dios.

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3: The sorrowful mysteries concentrate our minds on the events of the passion and death of Jesus Christ. Whenever good comes into contact with evil, there is suffering. And when the greatest of all goods comes into contact with evil, we must expect great suffering. The Virgin Mary represents more than anyone else the human race in its active and devout participation in the suffering and death of Jesus. St. Paul calls us to fill up in our own lives those things that may be added to the sufferings of Christ. His sufferings are complete and fulfill all the needs of our salvation. And yet he calls us to take up our cross, to suffer along with him. In the five sorrowful mysteries, we consider well how our Blessed Lady participated in those sufferings and invites us in our own life in this world to do the same.

0: In the name of the Father, and of the Son, and of the Holy Spirit. Amen. I believe in God, the Father Almighty, creator of heaven and earth, and in Jesus Christ, his only Son, our Lord, who was conceived by the Holy Spirit, born of the Virgin Mary, suffered under Pontius Pilate, was crucified, died, and was buried. He descended into hell. The third day he rose again from the dead, and he ascended into heaven, and is seated at the right hand of God, the Father Almighty, from whence he shall come to judge the living and the dead.
1: I believe in the Holy Spirit, the Holy Catholic Church, the communion of saints, the forgiveness of sins, the resurrection of the body, and life everlasting. Amen.
0: Our Father, who art in heaven, hallowed be thy name. Thy kingdom come, thy will be done, on earth as it is in heaven.
1: Give us this day our daily bread, and forgive us our trespasses, as we forgive those who trespass against us. And lead us not into temptation, but deliver us from evil. Amen.
0: Let us offer the next three Aves, that we will have an increase of faith, hope, and love. Hail Mary, full of grace, the Lord is with thee. Blessed art thou amongst women, and blessed is the fruit of thy womb, Jesus.
1: Holy Mary, Mother of God, pray for us sinners, now and at the hour of our death. Amen.
0: Hail Mary, full of grace, the Lord is with thee. Blessed art thou amongst women, and blessed is the fruit of thy womb, Jesus.
1: Holy Mary, Mother of God, pray for us sinners, now and at the hour of our death. Amen.
0: Hail Mary, full of grace, the Lord is with thee. Blessed art thou amongst women, and blessed is the fruit of thy womb, Jesus.
1: Holy Mary, Mother of God, pray for us sinners, now and at the hour of our death. Amen.
0: Glory be to the Father, and to the Son, and to the Holy Spirit.
1: As it was in the beginning, is now, and ever shall be, world without end. Amen.

0: The first sorrowful mystery, the agony in the garden. Let us pray in these five mysteries, these mysteries of sorrow, for those whose own lives mirror the passion of Christ. And let us pray in this first sorrowful mystery that we ourselves will not walk away from suffering. Our Father, who art in heaven, hallowed be thy name. Thy kingdom come, thy will be done, on earth as it is in heaven.
1: Give us this day our daily bread, and forgive us our trespasses, as we forgive those who trespass against us. And lead us not into temptation, but deliver us from evil. Amen.
0: Hail Mary, full of grace, the Lord is with thee. Blessed art thou amongst women, and blessed is the fruit of thy womb, Jesus.
1: Holy Mary, Mother of God, pray for us sinners, now and at the hour of our death. Amen.
0: Hail Mary, full of grace, the Lord is with thee. Blessed art thou amongst women, and blessed is the fruit of thy womb, Jesus.
1: Holy Mary, Mother of God, pray for us sinners, now and at the hour of our death. Amen.
0: Hail Mary, full of grace, the Lord is with thee. Blessed art thou amongst women, and blessed is the fruit of thy womb, Jesus.
1: Holy Mary, Mother of God, pray for us sinners, now and at the hour of our death. Amen.
0: Hail Mary, full of grace, the Lord is with thee. Blessed art thou amongst women, and blessed is the fruit of thy womb, Jesus.
1: Holy Mary, Mother of God, pray for us sinners, now and at the hour of our death. Amen.
0: Hail Mary, full of grace, the Lord is with thee. Blessed art thou amongst women, and blessed is the fruit of thy womb, Jesus.
1: Holy Mary, Mother of God, pray for us sinners, now and at the hour of our death. Amen.
0: Hail Mary, full of grace, the Lord is with thee. Blessed art thou amongst women, and blessed is the fruit of thy womb, Jesus.
1: Holy Mary, Mother of God, pray for us sinners, now and at the hour of our death. Amen.
0: Hail Mary, full of grace, the Lord is with thee. Blessed art thou amongst women, and blessed is the fruit of thy womb, Jesus.
1: Holy Mary, Mother of God, pray for us sinners, now and at the hour of our death. Amen.
0: Hail Mary, full of grace, the Lord is with thee. Blessed art thou amongst women, and blessed is the fruit of thy womb, Jesus.
1: Holy Mary, Mother of God, pray for us sinners, now and at the hour of our death. Amen.
0: Hail Mary, full of grace, the Lord is with thee. Blessed art thou amongst women, and blessed is the fruit of thy womb, Jesus.
1: Holy Mary, Mother of God, pray for us sinners, now and at the hour of our death. Amen.
0: Hail Mary, full of grace, the Lord is with thee. Blessed art thou amongst women, and blessed is the fruit of thy womb, Jesus.
1: Holy Mary, Mother of God, pray for us sinners, now and at the hour of our death. Amen.
0: Glory be to the Father, and to the Son, and to the Holy Spirit.
1: As it was in the beginning, is now, and ever shall be, world without end. Amen.
2: O my Jesus, forgive us our sins, save us from the fires of hell. Bring all souls to heaven, especially those in most need of thy mercy.
0: The second sorrowful mystery, the scourging at the pillar. Let us pray in this mystery that we will accept and grow with our own sufferings, that we will be prepared by grace for them. Our Father, who art in heaven,

0: 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Amen.
1: Hail Mary, full of grace, the Lord is with thee. Blessed art thou amongst women, and blessed is the fruit of thy womb, Jesus.
0: Holy Mary, Mother of God, pray for us sinners, now and at the hour of our death. Amen.
1: Hail Mary, full of grace, the Lord is with thee. Blessed art thou amongst women, and blessed is the fruit of thy womb, Jesus.
0: Holy Mary, Mother of God, pray for us sinners, now and at the hour of our death. Amen.
1: Hail Mary, full of grace, the Lord is with thee. Blessed art thou amongst women, and blessed is the fruit of thy womb, Jesus.
0: Holy Mary, Mother of God, pray for us sinners, now and at the hour of our death. Amen.
1: Hail Mary, full of grace, the Lord is with thee. Blessed art thou amongst women, and blessed is the fruit of thy womb, Jesus.
0: Holy Mary, Mother of God, pray for us sinners, now and at the hour of our death. Amen.
1: Hail Mary, full of grace, the Lord is with thee. Blessed art thou amongst women, and blessed is the fruit of thy womb, Jesus.
0: Holy Mary, Mother of God, pray for us sinners, now and at the hour of our death. Amen.
1: Hail Mary, full of grace, the Lord is with thee. Blessed art thou amongst women, and blessed is the fruit of thy womb, Jesus.
0: Holy Mary, Mother of God, pray for us sinners, now and at the hour of our death. Amen.
1: Hail Mary, full of grace, the Lord is with thee. Blessed art thou amongst women, and blessed is the fruit of thy womb, Jesus.
0: Holy Mary, Mother of God, pray for us sinners, now and at the hour of our death. Amen.
1: Hail Mary, full of grace, the Lord is with thee. Blessed art thou amongst women, and blessed is the fruit of thy womb, Jesus.
0: Holy Mary, Mother of God, pray for us sinners, now and at the hour of our death. Amen.
1: Hail Mary, full of grace, the Lord is with thee. Blessed art thou amongst women, and blessed is the fruit of thy womb, Jesus.
0: Holy Mary, Mother of God, pray for us sinners, now and at the hour of our death. Amen.
1: Glory be to the Father, and to the Son, and to the Holy Spirit.
0: As it was in the beginning, is now, and ever shall be, world without end. Amen.
1: O my Jesus,
0: forgive us our sins,
1: save us from the fires of hell,
0: bring all souls to heaven, especially those in most need of thy mercy.
1: The third sorrowful mystery, the crowning with thorns. Our Father, who art in heaven, hallowed be thy name. Thy kingdom come, thy will be done, on earth as it is in heaven.
0: Give us this day our daily bread, and forgive us our trespasses, as we forgive those who trespass against us. And lead us not into temptation, but deliver us from evil. Amen.
1: Hail Mary, full of grace, the Lord is with thee. Blessed art thou amongst women, and blessed is the fruit of thy womb, Jesus.
0: Holy Mary, Mother of God, pray for us sinners, now and at the hour of our death. Amen.
1: Hail Mary, full of grace, the Lord is with thee. Blessed art thou amongst women, and blessed is the fruit of thy womb, Jesus.
0: Holy Mary, Mother of God, pray for us sinners, now and at the hour of our death. Amen.
1: Hail Mary, full of grace, the Lord is with thee. Blessed art thou amongst women, and blessed is the fruit of thy womb, Jesus.
0: Holy Mary, Mother of God, pray for us sinners, now and at the hour of our death. Amen.
1: Hail Mary, full of grace, the Lord is with thee. Blessed art thou amongst women, and blessed is the fruit of thy womb, Jesus.
0: Holy Mary, Mother of God, pray for us sinners, now and at the hour of our death. Amen.
1: Hail Mary, full of grace, the Lord is with thee. Blessed art thou amongst women, and blessed is the fruit of thy womb, Jesus.
0: Holy Mary, Mother of God, pray for us sinners, now and at the hour of our death. Amen.
1: Hail Mary, full of grace, the Lord is with thee. Blessed art thou amongst women, and blessed is the fruit of thy womb, Jesus.
0: Holy Mary, Mother of God, pray for us sinners, now and at the hour of our death. Amen.
1: Hail Mary, full of grace, the Lord is with thee. Blessed art thou amongst women, and blessed is the

0: Holy Mary, Mother of God, pray for us sinners, now and at the hour of our death. Amen.
1: Hail Mary, full of grace, the Lord is with thee. Blessed art thou amongst women, and blessed is the fruit of thy womb, Jesus.
0: Holy Mary, Mother of God, pray for us sinners, now and at the hour of our death. Amen.
1: Hail Mary, full of grace, the Lord is with thee. Blessed art thou amongst women, and blessed is the fruit of thy womb, Jesus.
0: Holy Mary, Mother of God, pray for us sinners, now and at the hour of our death. Amen.
1: Hail Mary, full of grace, the Lord is with thee. Blessed art thou amongst women, and blessed is the fruit of thy womb, Jesus.
0: Holy Mary, Mother of God, pray for us sinners, now and at the hour of our death. Amen.
1: Glory be to the Father, and to the Son, and to the Holy Spirit.
0: As it was in the beginning, is now, and ever shall be, world without end. Amen.
1: O my Jesus, forgive us our sins. Save us from the fires of hell. Bring all souls to heaven, especially those in most need of thy mercy. The fourth sorrowful mystery, the carrying of the cross. Our Father, who art in heaven, hallowed be thy name. Thy kingdom come, thy will be done, on earth as it is in heaven.
0: Give us this day our daily bread, and forgive us our trespasses, as we forgive those who trespass against us. And lead us not into temptation, but deliver us from evil. Amen.
1: Hail Mary, full of grace, the Lord is with thee. Blessed art thou amongst women, and blessed is the fruit of thy womb, Jesus.
0: Holy Mary, Mother of God, pray for us sinners, now and at the hour of our death. Amen.
1: Hail Mary, full of grace, the Lord is with thee. Blessed art thou amongst women, and blessed is the fruit of thy womb, Jesus.
0: Holy Mary, Mother of God, pray for us sinners, now and at the hour of our death. Amen.
1: Hail Mary, full of grace, the Lord is with thee. Blessed art thou amongst women, and blessed is the fruit of thy womb, Jesus.
0: Holy Mary, Mother of God, pray for us sinners, now and at the hour of our death. Amen.
1: Hail Mary, full of grace, the Lord is with thee. Blessed art thou amongst women, and blessed is the fruit of thy womb, Jesus.
0: Holy Mary, Mother of God, pray for us sinners, now and at the hour of our death. Amen.
1: Hail Mary, full of grace, the Lord is with thee. Blessed art thou amongst women, and blessed is the fruit of thy womb, Jesus.
0: Holy Mary, Mother of God, pray for us sinners, now and at the hour of our death. Amen.
1: Hail Mary, full of grace, the Lord is with thee. Blessed art thou amongst women, and blessed is the fruit of thy womb, Jesus.
0: Holy Mary, Mother of God, pray for us sinners, now and at the hour of our death. Amen.
1: Hail Mary, full of grace, the Lord is with thee. Blessed art thou amongst women, and blessed is the fruit of thy womb, Jesus.
0: Holy Mary, Mother of God, pray for us sinners, now and at the hour of our death. Amen.
1: Hail Mary, full of grace, the Lord is with thee. Blessed art thou amongst women, and blessed is the fruit of thy womb, Jesus.
0: Holy Mary, Mother of God, pray for us sinners, now and at the hour of our death. Amen.
1: Hail Mary, full of grace, the Lord is with thee. Blessed art thou amongst women, and blessed is the fruit of thy womb, Jesus.
0: Holy Mary, Mother of God, pray for us sinners, now and at the hour of our death. Amen.
1: Hail Mary, full of grace, the Lord is with thee. Blessed art thou amongst women, and blessed is the fruit of thy womb, Jesus.
0: Holy Mary, Mother of God, pray for us sinners, now and at the hour of our death. Amen.
1: Glory be to the Father, and to the Son, and to the Holy Spirit.
0: As it was in the beginning, is now, and ever shall be, world without end. Amen.
1: O my Jesus, forgive us our sins. Save us from the fires of hell. Bring all souls to heaven, especially those in most need of thy mercy. The fifth sorrowful mystery, the crucifixion and death of Jesus on the cross. Scripture tells us that Mary stood beneath the cross, that she heard the cry of agony, "Why have you forsaken me?" That she heard her beloved son commend her to the care of John, and him to her. In our own sufferings in life, let us not become bitter or locked in our own grief. Let us be open to others to share their grief as Mary did. Let's not run away. Let's not ask why, a question that no one can answer. Rather, let us ask the question, what must I do to follow Jesus in fulfilling the will of God? Our Father, who art in heaven, hallowed be thy name. Thy kingdom come, thy will be done, on earth as it is in heaven.
0: Give us this day our daily bread, and forgive us our trespasses, as we forgive those who trespass against us. And lead us not into temptation, but deliver us from evil. Amen.
1: Hail Mary, full of grace, the Lord is with thee. Blessed art thou amongst women, and blessed is the fruit of thy womb, Jesus.
0: Holy Mary, Mother of God, pray for us sinners, now and at the hour of our death. Amen.
1: Hail Mary, full of grace, the Lord is with thee. Blessed art thou amongst women, and blessed is the fruit of thy womb, Jesus.
0: Holy Mary, Mother of God, pray for us sinners, now and at the hour of our death. Amen.
1: Hail Mary, full of grace, the Lord is with thee. Blessed art thou amongst women, and blessed is the fruit of thy womb, Jesus.
0: Holy Mary, Mother of God, pray for us sinners, now and at the hour of our death. Amen.
1: Hail Mary, full of grace, the Lord is with thee. Blessed art thou amongst women, and blessed is the fruit of thy womb, Jesus.
0: Holy Mary, Mother of God, pray for us sinners, now and at the hour of our death. Amen.
1: Hail Mary, full of grace, the Lord is with thee. Blessed art thou amongst women, and blessed is the fruit of thy womb, Jesus.
0: Holy Mary, Mother of God, pray for us sinners, now and at the hour of our death. Amen.
1: Hail Mary, full of grace, the Lord is with thee. Blessed art thou amongst women, and blessed is the fruit of thy womb, Jesus.
0: Holy Mary, Mother of God, pray for us sinners, now and at the hour of our death. Amen.
1: Hail Mary, full of grace, the Lord is with thee. Blessed art thou amongst women, and blessed is the fruit of thy womb, Jesus.
0: Holy Mary, Mother of God, pray for us sinners, now and at the hour of our death. Amen.
1: Hail Mary, full of grace, the Lord is with thee. Blessed art thou amongst women, and blessed is the fruit of thy womb, Jesus.
0: Holy Mary, Mother of God, pray for us sinners, now and at the hour of our death. Amen.
1: Hail Mary, full of grace, the Lord is with thee. Blessed art thou amongst women, and blessed is the fruit of thy womb, Jesus.
0: Holy Mary, Mother of God, pray for us sinners, now and at the hour of our death. Amen.
1: Hail Mary, full of grace, the Lord is with thee. Blessed art thou amongst women, and blessed is the fruit of thy womb, Jesus.
0: Holy Mary, Mother of God, pray for us sinners, now and at the hour of our death. Amen.
1: Glory be to the Father, and to the Son, and to the Holy Spirit.
0: As it was in the beginning, is now, and ever shall be, world without end. Amen.
1: O my Jesus, forgive us our sins, save us from the fires of hell. Bring all souls to heaven, especially those in most need of thy mercy. Hail, Holy Queen, Mother of mercy, our life, our sweetness, and our hope. To thee do we cry, poor banished children of Eve. To thee do we send up our sighs, mourning and weeping in this valley of tears. Turn then, most gracious Advocate, thine eyes of mercy toward us,
2: and after this our exile, show unto us the blessed fruit of thy womb, Jesus. O clement, O loving, O sweet Virgin Mary, pray for us, O Holy Mother of God,
0: that we may be made worthy of the promises of Christ.
1: Let us pray. O God, whose only begotten Son, by his life, death, and resurrection, has purchased for us the rewards of eternal life, grant, we beseech thee, that meditating on these mysteries of the Most Holy Rosary of the Blessed Virgin Mary, we may imitate what they contain and obtain what they promise, through the same Christ our Lord. Amen. May the divine assistance remain always with us, and may the souls of the faithful departed, through the mercy of God, rest in peace. Amen. May the Holy Virgin bless you with her loving child this day and forever. In the name of the Father, and of the Son, and of the Holy Spirit. Amen.
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13: 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Father Mike told us a few days ago that the books of Ezra and Nehemiah were actually written on the same scroll. So they're actually the same book, though they've been split for us when we read them in Scripture now. Let's dive in.
6: Hi, my name is Father Mike Schmitz, and you're listening to The Bible in a Year, where we encounter God's voice and live life through the lens of Scripture. Using the Great Adventure Bible Timeline, we'll read all the way from Genesis to Revelation, discovering how the story of salvation unfolds and how we fit into that story today. The Great Adventure Bible Timeline was developed by Jeff Cavins and is provided by Ascension, who produced and funded this program. It is day 272. Day 272, it's kind of a palindrome, and we're reading Nehemiah chapter 1 and 2. Remember, Ezra was one book. Ezra and Nehemiah were originally one book. Now, we're continuing the story, but at the same time, it is fascinating to note that Nehemiah is written in the first person, and so Nehemiah is going to be the one telling us the story for these chapters, chapter 1 and 2. Also, Zechariah chapter 12 and 13 will conclude Zechariah the prophet tomorrow, but right now we have Zechariah chapter 12 and 13. We also have Proverbs chapter 20. Verses 20 through 22. The Book of Nehemiah, Chapter 1, Nehemiah's Prayers. The words of Nehemiah, the son of Hakaliah. Now it happened in the month of Chislev, in the 20th year, as I was in Susa, the capital, that Hanani, one of my brethren, came with certain men out of Judah. And I asked them concerning the Jews that survived, who had escaped exile, and concerning Jerusalem. And they said to me, "The survivors there in the province who escaped exile are in great trouble and shame. The wall of Jerusalem is broken down, and its gates are destroyed by fire." When I heard these words, I sat down and wept, and mourned for days, and I continued fasting and praying before the God of heaven. And I said, "O Lord, God of heaven, the great and terrible God, who keeps covenant and merciful love with those who love him and keep his commandments, let your ear be attentive and your eyes be open to hear the prayer of your servant, which I now pray before you day and night for the sons of Israel, your servants, confessing the sins of the sons of Israel, which we have sinned against you. Yes, I and my father's house have sinned. We have acted very corruptly against you and have not kept the commandments, the statutes, and the ordinances which you commanded your servant Moses. Remember the word which you commanded your servant Moses, saying, 'If you are unfaithful, I will scatter you among the peoples. But if you return to me and keep my commandments and do them, though you're dispersed be under the farthest skies, I will gather them from there and bring them to the place which I have chosen to make my name dwell there. They are your servants and your people, whom you have redeemed by your great power and by your strong hand. O Lord, let your ear be attentive to the prayer of your servant and to the prayer of your servants who delight to fear your name. And give success to your servant today and grant him mercy in the sight of this man.' Now, I was the cupbearer to the king." Chapter 2. In the month of Nisan, in the 20th year of King Artaxerxes, when wine was before him, I took up the wine and gave it to the king. Now I had not been sad in his presence, and the king said to me, "Why is your face sad, seeing you are not sick? This is nothing else but sadness of the heart." Then I was very much afraid. I said to the king, "Let the king live forever. Why should my face not be sad, when the city, the place of my father's sepulchres, lies waste, and its gates have been destroyed by fire?" Then the king said to me, "For what do you make request?" So I prayed to the God of heaven, and I said to the king, "If it pleases the king, and if your servant has found favor in your sight, that you send me to Judah, to the city of my father's sepulchres, that I may rebuild it." And the king said to me, the queen sitting beside him, "How long will you be gone? And when will you return?" So it pleased the king to send me, and I set him a time. And I said to the king, "If it pleases the king, let letters be given me to the governors of the province beyond the river, that they may let me pass through until I come to Judah, and a letter to Asaph, the keeper of the king's forest, that he may give me timber to make beams for the gates of the fortress of the temple, and for the wall of the city, and for the house which I shall occupy." And the king granted me what I asked, for the good hand of my God was upon me. Nehemiah sent to Judah. Then I came to the governors of the province beyond the river and gave them the king's letters. Now the king had sent with me officers of the army and horsemen. But when Sanballat the Horonite and Tobiah the servant the Ammonite heard this, it displeased them greatly that someone had come to seek the welfare of the children of Israel. Nehemiah's inspection of the walls. So I came to Jerusalem and was there 3 days. Then I arose in the night, I and a few men with me, and I told no one what my God had put into my heart to do for Jerusalem. There was no beast with me, but the beast on which I rode. I went out by night by the valley gate to the jackal's well and to the dung gate, and I inspected the walls of Jerusalem which were broken down and its gates which had been destroyed by fire. Then I went on to the fountain gate and to the king's pool, but there was no place for the beast that was under me to pass. Then I went up in the night by the valley and inspected the wall, and I turned back and entered by the valley gate, and so returned. And the officials did not know where I had gone or what I was doing, and I had not yet told the Jews, the priests, the nobles, the officials, and the rest that were to do the work. Decision to restore the walls. Then I said to them, "You see the trouble we are in, how Jerusalem lies in ruins with its gates burned. Come, let us build the wall of Jerusalem, that we may no longer suffer disgrace." And I told them of the hand of my God, which had been upon me for good, and also of the words which the king had spoken to me. And they said, "Let us rise up and build." So they strengthened their hands for the good work. But when Sanballat the Horonite, and Tobiah the servant, the Ammonite, and Geshem the Arab heard of it, they derided us and despised us and said, "What is this thing that you are doing? Are you rebelling against the king?" Then I replied to them, "The God of heaven will make us prosper, and we, his servants, will arise and build. But you have no portion or right or memorial in Jerusalem." The Book of Zechariah, Chapter 12, Jerusalem's Victory, an Oracle. The Word of the Lord Concerning Israel. Thus says the Lord, who stretched out the heavens and founded the earth and formed the spirit of man within him. Behold, I am about to make Jerusalem a cup of reeling to all the peoples round about. It will be against Judah also in the siege against Jerusalem. On that day, I will make Jerusalem a heavy stone for all the peoples. All who lift it shall grievously hurt themselves, and all the nations of the earth will come together against it. On that day, says the Lord, I will strike every horse with panic and its rider with madness. But upon the house of Judah I will open my eyes when I strike every horse of the peoples with blindness. Then the clans of Judah shall say to themselves, "The inhabitants of Jerusalem have strength through the Lord of hosts their God." On that day I will make the clans of Judah like a blazing pot in the midst of wood, like a flaming torch among sheaves. And they shall devour to the right and to the left all the peoples round about, while Jerusalem shall still be inhabited in its place in Jerusalem. And the Lord will give victory to the tents of Judah first, that the glory of the house of David and the glory of the inhabitants of Jerusalem may not be exalted over that of Judah. On that day, the Lord will put a shield about the inhabitants of Jerusalem, so that the feeblest among them on that day shall be like David, and the house of David shall be like God, like the angel of the Lord at their head. And on that day, I will seek to destroy all the nations that come against Jerusalem. Mourning for the pierced one. And I will pour out on the house of David and the inhabitants of Jerusalem a spirit of compassion and supplication, so that when they look on him whom they have pierced, they shall mourn for him, as one mourns for an only child, and weep bitterly over him, as one weeps over a firstborn. On that day, the mourning in Jerusalem will be as great as the mourning for Hadad-Ramon in the plain of Megiddo. The land shall mourn, each family by itself, the family of the house of David by itself, and their wives by themselves, the family of the house of Nathan by itself, and their wives by themselves, the family of the house of Levi by itself, and their wives by themselves, the family of the Shimeites by itself, and their wives by themselves, and all the families that are left, each by itself, and their wives by themselves. Chapter 13. On that day, there shall be a fountain opened for the house of David and the inhabitants of Jerusalem to cleanse them from sin and uncleanness. The Wounded Prophet. And on that day, says the Lord of hosts, I will cut off the names of the idols from the land, so that they shall be remembered no more, and also I will remove from the land the prophets and the unclean spirit. And if anyone again appears as a prophet, his father and mother who bore him will say to him, "You shall not live, for you speak lies in the name of the Lord." And his father and mother who bore him shall pierce him through when he prophesies. On that day, every prophet will be ashamed of his vision when he prophesies. He will not put on a hairy mantle in order to deceive, but he will say, "I am no prophet, I am a tiller of the soil, for the land has been my possession since my youth." And if one asks him, "What are these wounds on your back?" he will say, "The wounds I received in the house of my friends." Awake, O sword, against my shepherd, against the man who stands next to me, says the Lord of hosts. Strike the shepherd, that the sheep may be scattered. I will turn my hand against the little ones. In the whole land, says the Lord, two-thirds shall be cut off and perish, and one-third shall be left alive. And I will put this third into the fire, and refine them as one refines silver, and test them as gold is tested. They will call on my name, and I will answer them. I will say, they are my people, and they will say, the Lord is my God. The book of Proverbs, chapter 20, verse 20 through 22. If one curses his father or his mother, his lamp will be put out in utter darkness. An inheritance gotten hastily in the beginning will in the end not be blessed. Do not say, I will repay evil. Wait for the Lord, and he will help you. Father in heaven, we give you praise and glory. Thank you so much. Thank you for this day. Thank you for day 272. Thank you for guiding us and being with us. Thank you for inspiring us and giving us the grace to be able to keep pressing play. Lord God, oh gosh, thank you for the blessings of this day. Thank you also, Lord God, for the hidden blessings of this day. As we continue to pray, open our eyes that we can see the blessings that we often just pass by. Those things that we've seen them so often that they are now unseen. Those things in our lives that we would never immediately consider blessings, but ultimately, upon reflection, they are helping us become more like you. They're helping us become closer to you. Lord God, we ask you this day also not only to receive our prayers, receive our praise, receive our thanks, but also those people that we love. Receive them into your heart. Those people that have wandered far from you, Lord God, we ask you to please send out your grace to be upon them. Those people who we love and are far from you, those people that we don't love like we should. Send your grace upon their hearts and their lives as well, Lord God, today. Bless those who have hurt us. Bless those who hate us. Help us to love them the way you love them. In Jesus' name we pray. Amen. In the name of the Father and of the Son and of the Holy Spirit. Amen. So Proverbs, I don't know why I was struck to pray for the enemies, our enemies, whoever they may be in your life. And I know who they are in my life, but that sense of, you know, Jesus comes back to that so often, that we have to be different. We have to not want to take vengeance on our enemies, but to be able to say, okay, Lord, I want you to save their lives. I want you to make them holy. Not to say that we don't want justice, but we do pray for grace in their lives. And that's what the book of Proverbs, you know, that chapter 20, verse 22, do not say, I will repay evil. Wait for the Lord and he will help you. That doesn't mean God will overlook justice. That doesn't mean he's going to deny justice, but it does mean that I take a back seat and say, it's not my job to repay evil for evil. We can work for justice. You know what I'm saying? It's a challenge, right? Obviously, especially when we have that opportunity to take vengeance on somebody, to be able to say, no, Lord, even in our normal speech, I think that's one of the things that happens is that we might not have massive enemies. In fact, the people that we wrestle with the most, people that we fight the most, people that we might say, I'm going to take vengeance on them the most, are the people that we live with, the people that we have promised to love for the rest of our lives. And we realize, wait a second, with my words, I just took vengeance on them. They said something to me earlier, or they did something that it was annoying to me. And what I just did is I decided to be annoying to them. I decided to be mean to them with my words. And isn't that, I mean, we can make it really lofty. We can make it really abstract and say, those enemies out there somewhere. But I realized, wait a second, I'm most often most cruel with those people that I'm most close to. And I don't think that that's a good idea. I think that's something that I need to repent of and say, God, please help me. So in verse 22 of chapter 20 of Proverbs, do not say, I will repay evil. I'll wait for the Lord and he will help you. Maybe that means talking to your kids, talking to your parents, talking to your spouse, talking to your friends, talking to the people you talk to every day, the people I talk to every day too. Man, oh man. Yeesh. I also like this verse 21 of chapter 20 of Proverbs. An inheritance gotten hastily in the beginning will in the end not be blessed. Kind of like winning the lottery, and how many people's lives have been devastated by the lottery. They haven't necessarily been blessed, but they have been hurt. Okay, away from the book of Proverbs, back to Zechariah. We only have one chapter left tomorrow in Zechariah chapter 14. But today we got to hear some incredible words, just words of Jerusalem's victory, right? This restoration of Jerusalem, that it's ultimately going to be in verse 7, it says, "And the Lord will give victory to the tents of Judah first, that the glory of the house of David and the glory of the inhabitants of Jerusalem may not be exalted over that of Judah." What a shield around the inhabitants of Jerusalem, which is important for us because we're in the book of Nehemiah as well, and they're putting a wall around themselves, which is not the same thing, kind of the same thing, but not necessarily the same thing that Zechariah is prophesying about. But we also have this, gosh, in the end of chapter 12, mourning for the pierced one. We have it also quoted in the Gospel of John, chapter 19. It says, "They will look on him whom they have pierced. They shall mourn for him as one mourns for an only child and weep bitterly over him as one weeps over a firstborn. On that day, the mourning in Jerusalem will be as great as the mourning for Hadad-Ramon in the plain of Megiddo." Okay, who are we talking about? Well, I think we're talking about the Lord Jesus, the only child, right? The only Son of God, the firstborn of all ages, of all creation. We recognize that here's this incredible prophecy that you imagine that as Zechariah and his listeners are reading about, hearing about the pierced one, they wonder, what is that? Maybe that's the people of Israel, the Jewish people experiencing suffering, but it becomes incredibly personified and incarnated in the person of Jesus Christ. And it's remarkable that prophecy that is ultimately made complete in Jesus on the cross out of love for you and love for me, which is another thing. We know it's one thing to hear these and think, wow, that's amazing. Here is Zechariah writing hundreds and hundreds of years before Jesus, and he's saying this. That's fascinating. It's powerful. But then realizing, wait, why was he pierced in the first place? Why was Jesus pierced through in the first place? Well, out of love for you, because he hasn't given up on you. Out of love for me, because he hasn't given up on me. And it's so important for us to hear these words and to remember them, because it's so easy to forget them, that Jesus actually loves you. He was pierced through and he was mourned over because he has declared that you are worth his very life. You are worth his death. And I know that so many people feel alone. You might feel alone in this moment. But just recognize, here is Zechariah writing hundreds of years before Jesus, saying that there will be a day of mourning because of the pierced one. And that day actually has already happened. And in so many ways, to get to this point on day 272, where you hear these words, where you get to hear the truth that here is Jesus, God himself, who loves you to the point of death. And I know that you can feel discouraged and isolated and alone right now. You might feel like you can't even talk to God right now, even though you're pressing play and listening to his word. But he loves you. He has not forgotten about you. And you are not alone. That's part of what this community is. Even though if it's a virtual community, I know there's people online who pray with these readings every single day. They talk with each other every single day. But there's a bunch of us who we're not connected that way, but we are connected right now. We are connected in prayer. We are connected in what is declared in God's word. And so receive his love right now, if I could just invite you to do that. In verse chapter 13 of Zechariah, he talks about if someone prophesies, their mom or dad will kill them. He's talking about false prophets, just in case that makes anything any better for you. You're like, oh man, don't be a prophet. Well, don't be a false prophet. How about that? Okay, so the book of Nehemiah is going to be really, really important. And I know that we're getting up there in time, but here's the beginning of this story. Remember, we had Zerubbabel, who is the first wave. We had Ezra, the second wave. Now, Ezra's going to show up here in the book of Nehemiah, chapter 8. That's when he's going to show up. And yet, now we have the third wave, Nehemiah. Under Ezra, we had the rebuilding of the essentially temple worship and whatnot. Nehemiah recognizes that there's no walls around the city of Jerusalem. And here he tells the story. I love this story of the call of Nehemiah. It's incredible. What happens? And just let's just slow down for 1 second. Just skip a rock across chapter 1 and chapter 2. It says Nehemiah asks the question. Now, he'd already visited Jerusalem maybe 15 years before this. And he asks, hey, you were in Jerusalem. How is it? And he gets informed that the walls have not been rebuilt, that the city basically is open to attack. It's incredibly vulnerable. And Nehemiah's response is amazing. In verse 4, chapter 1, he says, when I heard these words, I sat down and wept and mourned for days. And I continued fasting and praying before the God of heaven. And it is gosh, you think about this. Nehemiah has this nudge, he cares about the people of Jerusalem. He cares about the city of Jerusalem. He cares about the worship happening in Jerusalem. And when he hears that there's no walls around the city, I sat down and wept for days and prayed for days and fasted for days. And we have to ask the question, man, is my heart so hardened or am I so unfaithful that when I hear bad news, my response is not that I sit down and weep. It's not that I immediately pray. It's not that I turn to the Lord in fasting. A lot of times we turn to the news. We turn to each other. We turn to someone else. Nehemiah's response, when his heart is broken, he turns to the Lord. And it's so incredible. His prayer in chapter one is, or multiple prayers in chapter one are so good. And one of the things that Nehemiah does is he acknowledges, he says, we deserve this. Because you let us know, God, if we're faithful, then we'll have success. And we weren't. We weren't faithful. And it's my fault. And it's my father's fault. And he just, it's incredible. But then he goes on to say, please give us a chance. Let me do something, essentially, even. And then at the last verse of chapter one, I love it. Now, I was cupbearer to the king. And it's one of those, dun, dun, dun. What's next? And in chapter two, here he is. He's in King Artaxerxes and his queen's presence. And he's the cupbearer. And Artaxerxes notices that he's sad. And now I'd never been sad in the presence of the king. And he realizes this is not because you're sick, your heart's sick. What's up? And I love how Nehemiah unfolds this is incredible. He was afraid. I mean, it's incredible. He says he was afraid. Why should my face not be sad, king? When the city, the place of my father's sepulchers, lies in waste. King said to me, for what do you make a request? And here is Nehemiah. You guys, this is a pattern for every one of us. We have a big ask. We have some task. The king says, what do you want? And Nehemiah says, so I prayed to the God of heaven. He doesn't just say, here's what I want. He prays, God, please help me. You know, one of the things I love about many of our students is as they begin their prayers, they acknowledge the fact that I don't know how to pray. And they say, come Holy Spirit, teach me how to pray. I mean, before almost every prayer. And I love it because it's just this acknowledgement of, I'm going to talk to you, Lord. And I realize I can't talk with you without your spirit. I can't even talk to you, God, without you, God. And so it's so good. Come Holy Spirit, teach me how to pray. It's like Nehemiah here. The king says, what do you want? And then I turned to the Lord and I prayed, come Holy Spirit, teach me how to speak to the king. And I said, if it pleases the king, I love this. And if your servant has found favor in your sight, he reminds the king that he's been doing a good job. He doesn't just say, oh, here's what I want, lays it out. He says, well, if I've done a good job so far, and if I found favor in your sight, then he asks for this favor, send me to Judah that I may rebuild it. And how long will you be gone? And this is amazing about Nehemiah. Nehemiah knows exactly what he wants. This is out of the blue. I mean, this is a request of the King Artaxerxes because he notices that Nehemiah is sad. But Nehemiah has already thought this through. He knows exactly what he needs. So he says, I'll be gone this long. I'll come back. I mean, he doesn't give him specifics right here, but he does say, I need some letters. I need a letter from Asaph. I need a letter to the people in the province beyond the river. Also, I'm going to need permission to have some wood because we're going to rebuild some things. And this is, it's amazing. It's incredible. Nehemiah gets to Jerusalem under armed guard. Remember, Ezra had to pray, Lord, guide me with no guards. Nehemiah, he took the guards. And he gets to Judah, and immediately, in verse 10 of chapter 2, it says, but when Sanballat the Horonite and Tobiah the servant, the Ammonite, heard this, it displeased them greatly that someone had come to seek the welfare of the children of Israel. And one of the lessons I've always heard is whenever you try to do a work for God, there's always going to be someone who's your opposition. Your opposition could be people who are naysayers, just like, you can't do that. No one ever could do that. Or your opposition could be people who don't like that you're doing this. Your opposition could be people who don't like you doing this thing. Whatever it is, there's always going to be opposition. It goes on to say, Nehemiah expected the walls in the middle of the night. And that's one of the things that I remember how many older priests have told me the same kind of thing. They're like, you got to walk the grounds. Like, you got to walk around the church to see what's going on. Because you can't just say, well, I trust the fact that the walls are still up. I trust the fact that nothing's leaking. They all say, you have to inspect it. And this is what Nehemiah is doing. He gets out there and he is walking around the walls and he doesn't tell anybody about it. He says he went under the cover of night because he's doing this thing that he has not yet announced to the people in Jerusalem. Hey, by the way, P.S., you're going to be rebuilding these walls. He wants to inspect the project before he announces the project. And that is just, it's wise. It's so wise. You have to have feet on the ground, boots on the ground, and eyes really looking at this thing in order to know what's the project. And then he makes the decision to restore the walls. People say, you're rebelling against the king. And I love this. These are the last words of Nehemiah in chapter 2. They claim that he's rebelling against the king, even though it was the king who gave him the letters and told him to go and rebuild the walls. He doesn't say that. He doesn't say, well, no, the king gave me some letters. He says, the God of heaven will make us prosper, and we, his servants, will arise and build. That's just so good. He doesn't have to defend himself, doesn't have to explain himself. He's like, listen, God's got this. God's got me. And because you're opposing this, you will have no part in this. The book of Nehemiah is one of those things people say is a masterclass when it comes to leadership, a masterclass when it comes to the ability to just listen to God's word and act on it very clearly and cleanly and decisively, even when in the midst of opposition, even in the midst of, Nehemiah is going to experience some internal opposition as well, because that's one of the things that we all experience, not only external pressures and external oppositions, but even inside there's a battle, and that sometimes we get discouraged, and we're going to see Nehemiah facing all of those battles in days to come. But today we got the call of Nehemiah and his prayer and this recognition that this is someone who's going to do something incredible. And that incredible thing is just simply build some walls, but he's doing it because God asked, as God asked. And for every one of us, that's the key, to do what God asks, as God asks, and because he asks. Let's pray for each other, because that's the secret of life, to do what God wants, because he wants, as he wants. So I need prayers, and you need prayers. So I'm praying for you, and you're praying for me. I hope you are praying for me. My name is Father Mike. I cannot wait to see you tomorrow. God bless.

0: That was day 272 of Bible in a Year with Father Mike Schmitz. Did you know there are short videos of encouragement and teaching available on the Ascension Presents YouTube channel? Here are some examples.
1: So you have this triple dilemma here, where here's this person who shouldn't be talked to because she's a Samaritan, she's part of this one group. She's a woman, so propriety would say she shouldn't be talked to. And she also has a broken story, so Jesus shouldn't talk to her. But what does Jesus do? Here is this woman she's disqualified. I mean, she's even disqualified from her own people. She's disqualified as a Samaritan. She's disqualified as the women in her own culture. In her own group, she's disqualified. Why? Because too often, we label a person by their shame. We call a person by their shame. But Jesus, he knows her shame. I mean, he even tells her, you've been married 5 times. I already know this. The one you're with is not your husband. He knows her shame, but he calls her by her name. This is the way a Christian has to look at the world. We see the person, not their shame. We live in a world that is so full of goodness. It's broken, yes, of course. A world so full of goodness. That's how God is showing you he loves you. There's people in your life who actually see you and they know you and they love you. That's how God is showing you that he loves you. You have breath in your lungs right now. That's one of the ways God is showing you that he loves you. These are the many, not just five. These are the multiplicity of God's love languages. I know it's not necessarily always the way that we want him to love us, but God does love us. It might not be the way you want God to love you, but he does love you right now. He is not waiting.
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0: 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What does that look like, and how can sin cause us to do it incorrectly?
1: Hi, my name is Father Mike Schmitz, and you're listening to the Catechism in a Year, where we encounter God's plan of sheer goodness for us, revealed in Scripture, and passed down through the tradition of the Catholic faith. The Catechism in a Year is provided by Ascension, who produced and funded this program. In 365 days, we'll read through the Catechism of the Catholic Church, discovering our identity in God's family as we journey together toward our heavenly home. This is day 272. We're reading paragraphs 2083 to 2094. We're beginning the Ten Commandments. We've had so much prep work. We had so much stuff to talk about to get us ready to look at the Decalogue, right? To get us to look at the commandments. Remember, everything we're going to talk about today and for the next quite a few number of days, everything has to do with relationship with the Lord. Every single piece of what we're going to talk about for the next number of, is this a shock, right? The whole catechism. I think for the last 272 days, it has had everything to do with the Lord and our relationship with Him. But keep this in mind, you and I are made for and called to the heights of holiness, that you and I have been brought into a relationship with our Heavenly Father, with the God who made the universe, and He has revealed Himself to us. He's revealed how He's calling us to live. And the first thing He asks, the first thing He commands, the first thing He tells us is, you shall love the Lord your God with all your heart and with all your soul and with all your mind. The first commandment is essentially that you shall worship the Lord your God, and Him only shall you serve. So we're going to talk about this first commandment for the next number of days. In fact, we have it broken down into quite a few things. 20 things? That's a technical term, meaning I can't think of a better word than things. But we're going to talk today about this first piece. You shall worship the Lord your God, and Him only shall you serve. That worship the Lord your God is the first part. And there's some aspects of this. How does that relate to faith? How does that relate to hope? And how does that relate to charity? In fact, what are the ways that we can sin against faith in this regard? What are the ways that we can sin against hope in this regard? And what are some of the ways we can sin against love or charity in this regard? Now, tomorrow we'll look at Him only shall you serve, and then some more things after that. But this first step of just recognizing that when it comes to you shall worship the Lord your God, there are ways in which, under the categories of faith, hope, and love, that we can violate this first of all commandments, that we should worship the Lord your God. And so, in order to walk into this, we want to walk in with hope. We want to walk in this with faith. And we definitely want to walk into this with love. And so we call upon the God who loves us. Father in heaven, you are good. You are God. You've called us into relationship. You've made us for relationship. You've made it possible. You've made this relationship possible by the life, death, and resurrection of your Son, Jesus Christ. You've given us access to you by the power of your Holy Spirit. In this moment, Lord God, we ask that you please help us always to avoid the assaults against faith, the sins against hope, and the sins against love. Help us always to walk powerfully in faith, hope, and love. Help us to always walk humbly in faith, hope, and love. Help us to always walk trusting you and worshiping you alone in faith and in hope and in love. We make this prayer in the mighty name of Jesus Christ, our Lord, in the name of the Father and of the Son and of the Holy Spirit. Amen. It is day 272. We are reading paragraphs 2083 to 2094. Chapter 1. You shall love the Lord your God with all your heart and with all your soul and with all your mind. Jesus summed up man's duties toward God in this saying, you shall love the Lord your God with all your heart and with all your soul and with all your mind. This immediately echoes the solemn call, hear, O Israel, the Lord our God is one Lord. God has loved us first. The love of the one God is recalled in the first of the 10 words. The commandments then make explicit the response of love that man is called to give to his God. Article 1, the First Commandment. I am the Lord your God, who brought you out of the land of Egypt, out of the house of bondage. You shall have no other gods before me. You shall not make for yourselves a graven image, or any likeness of anything that is in heaven above, or that is in the earth beneath, or that is in the water under the earth. You shall not bow down to them, or serve them. It is written, You shall worship the Lord your God, and him only shall you serve. God makes himself known by recalling his all-powerful, loving, and liberating action in the history of the one he addresses, saying, I brought you out of the land of Egypt, out of the house of bondage. The first word contains the first commandment of the law. You shall fear the Lord your God. You shall serve him. You shall not go after other gods. God's first call and just demand is that man accept him and worship him. The one and true God first reveals his glory to Israel. The revelation of the vocation and truth of man is linked to the revelation of God. Man's vocation is to make God manifest by acting in conformity with his creation in the image and likeness of God. St. Justin Martyr wrote, There will never be another God, Trypho, and there has been no other since the world began than he who made and ordered the universe. We do not think that our God is different from yours. He is the same who brought your fathers out of Egypt by his powerful hand and his outstretched arm. We do not place our hope in some other God, for there is none, but in the same God as you do, the God of Abraham, Isaac, and Jacob. The first commandment embraces faith, hope, and charity. When we say God, we confess a constant, unchangeable being, always the same, faithful and just, without any evil. It follows that we must necessarily accept his words and have complete faith in him and acknowledge his authority. He is almighty, merciful, and infinitely beneficent. Who could not place all hope in him? Who could not love him when contemplating the treasures of goodness and love he has poured out on us? Hence the formula God employs in the scripture at the beginning and end of his commandments, I am the Lord. Faith. Our moral life has its source in faith in God who reveals his love to us. St. Paul speaks of the obedience of faith as our first obligation. He shows that ignorance of God is the principle and explanation of all moral deviations. Our duty toward God is to believe in him and to bear witness to him. The first commandment requires us to nourish and protect our faith with prudence and vigilance, and to reject everything that is opposed to it. There are various ways of sinning against faith. Voluntary doubt about the faith disregards or refuses to hold as true what God has revealed and the Church proposes for belief. Involuntary doubt refers to hesitation in believing, difficulty in overcoming objections connected with the faith, or also anxiety aroused by its obscurity. If deliberately cultivated, doubt can lead to spiritual blindness. Incredulity is the neglect of revealed truth or the willful refusal to assent to it. Heresy is the obstinate post-baptismal denial of some truth which must be believed with divine and Catholic faith, or it is likewise an obstinate doubt concerning the same. Apostasy is the total repudiation of the Christian faith. Schism is the refusal of submission to the Roman pontiff or of communion with the members of the church subject to him. Hope. When God reveals himself and calls him, man cannot fully respond to the divine love by his own powers. He must hope that God will give him the capacity to love him in return and to act in conformity with the commandments of charity. Hope is the confident expectation of divine blessing and the beatific vision of God. It is also the fear of offending God's love and of incurring punishment. The first commandment is also concerned with sins against hope, namely despair and presumption. By despair, man ceases to hope for his personal salvation from God, for help in attaining it, or for the forgiveness of his sins. Despair is contrary to God's goodness, to his justice, for the Lord is faithful to his promises, and to his mercy. There are two kinds of presumption. Either man presumes upon his own capacities, hoping to be able to save himself without help from on high, or he presumes upon God's almighty power or his mercy, hoping to obtain his forgiveness without conversion and glory without merit. Charity. Faith in God's love encompasses the call and the obligation to respond with sincere love to divine charity. The first commandment enjoins us to love God above everything and all creatures for him and because of him. One can sin against God's love in various ways. Indifference neglects or refuses to reflect on divine

and inflicts punishments. All right, there we have it, paragraphs 2083 to 2094, this beginning of this first commandment. Ah, so good. You guys, there is something so powerful about how the church has just laid this out. You know, one of the most compelling books I've maybe ever read is a book called The Screwtape Letters by C.S. Lewis. You probably are familiar with it. In this book, C.S. Lewis puts it in the voice of the senior tempter, Screwtape, writing to his nephew demon, essentially Wormwood. And in these letters, the senior tempter goes through all of the ways in which the evil one can tempt this particular person, this fictional person in this book, can tempt this fictional person to sin. It's not just one way. It's all these different ways. And sometimes we can be overwhelmed by that, right? As we went through faith, hope, and charity, all these aspects, these ways in which we can sin against faith, like voluntary doubt or involuntary doubt, incredulity, heresy, apostasy, schism, all those ways we can sin against the first commandment with regard to faith, and then hope, and then love, it can seem overwhelming at times. But we also recognize that, yeah, the evil one is like that. Even our hearts are like that, right? Our broken hearts, our good hearts, but broken hearts are like that. There's not just one way that we can turn away from the Lord. I think G.K. Chesterton said something like this. He said, there's only one angle at which a person can stand upright, but there are many, many angles at which a person can fall. That's a paraphrase of G.K. Chesterton, but it's the truth. And so when it comes to this first commandment, we need to recognize this. This is so important. Paragraph 2084 highlights this. It says, God makes himself known by recalling his all-powerful, loving, and liberating action in the history of the one he addresses. Because what does he say? Here's what the Lord God says in the book of Deuteronomy. He says, I brought you out of the land of Egypt, out of the house of bondage. This is so important. The context that God is giving for obedience to him is that he's already initiated, right? He's the one who acts first. In fact, 2083 says that God has loved us first. This is so important. And because God has loved us first, because as he said to the people of Israel, I'm the one who brought you out of the land of Egypt, out of the house of bondage. Therefore, you shall fear the Lord your God. You shall serve him. You shall not go after other gods. God's first call and just demand is that man accept him and worship him. This is just, you know, so often people ask, we've talked about this before, like, why does God demand worship? He doesn't demand worship because he needs it at all. He doesn't need to stroke his ego. He makes it clear. How many times has God make it clear in the scriptures that, like, no, I don't need your sacrifice of your bulls. I don't need your sacrifice of your flocks or any of these sacrifices. I don't need any of those things. Ultimately, though, we do. Why? Why does God command that we shall worship him alone and have no other gods? Because our hearts, as a Protestant scholar once said, our hearts are idol-making factories. We make idols out of everything. And those idols enslave us. Those idols take everything from us and give us nothing in return. And God knows that about us. He knows that our hearts are so broken that we make an idol out of anything and everything. And so what does God say? I want you to be free. I liberated you. I'm bringing you into relationship with me. Therefore, you shall have no other gods. In fact, be on guard against all those other small things, even good things, that you want to make into a god, that you want to make into the source of all of your being, that you want to make into that center of your gravity. Refuse to do that. Refuse to take these good things and make them ultimate things. Here is God who reveals, I am the one ultimate thing. And yet, here's all the ways we can do this. So let's go through a couple of them, if not all of them, because they're all so good. You guys, when I go through RCIA and we go through this, oh my goodness, the students at the university are like, Father, we can read this. I'm like, yeah, but they're all so good. You guys, I'll be as brief as possible because they're so good. Okay, so ways that we can sin against faith with regard to this first commandment. So voluntary doubt. What is that? That disregards or refuses to hold as true what God has revealed and the church proposes for belief. I know what you teach, Lord. Church, I know what you teach. I refuse it. That's voluntary doubt. Involuntary doubt refers to hesitation in believing. You know, sometimes we balk at it, right? Sometimes we just, I'm not sure. Or difficulty in overcoming objections connected with the faith. Or also anxiety aroused by its obscurity. So often, you know, I'll ask the question. So often other people ask the question like, oh, wait, how does that work? Remember when we were talking about the Holy Trinity, or we were talking about the dual natures of Jesus, that Jesus is one divine person with a divine and human nature, two natures, human and divine. And say, look, that's how does that work? How, or even more recently, here's the action of grace. So God is the source. At the same time, we're still free. And we can have a little bit of anxiety aroused by the obscurity of, I don't realize, I don't understand

0: How does that work? That's okay. Involuntary doubt is that hesitation. It's that struggle. It's those difficulties. Those don't have to be deadly sins. Involuntary doubt is just, but to acknowledge it is really important. If I deliberately cultivate doubt, it can lead to spiritual blindness, where I refuse to see even the evidence God gives for himself, even the evidence that is given for the truth of this. In fact, I don't know if I mentioned this recently, I came across a little video of someone. It was a young woman who was an atheist, and she said that even if God were to show himself in the sky, you know, as tall as Mount Everest, and say, yes, I'm real, and I'm the same God of the Bible, she said, I would not follow him. I would not believe in him. I would not give my life for him. I would give my heart to him. And it's like, okay, that kind of doubt has gone all so far that she's saying, even if it was proven to me that he is who he says he is, blindness, deafness, a hard heart. Sometimes we can ask Pharaoh back in the day, right, in Egypt, how in the world all these plagues and Moses, you know, right in front of him does all these miracles. How could he not submit? Like, how could he not realize what was going on? Because that's what can happen. Voluntary doubt and involuntary doubt cultivated can lead us to spiritual blindness and hardness of heart. So moving on. Incredulity is the neglect of revealed truth or the willful refusal to assent to it. So incredulity is not like, wow, I can't believe that story you just told me about how you met your long lost neighbor on the slopes of Vail, Colorado or something like that. That's incredulity is the neglect of revealed truth or the willful refusal to assent to it. So that sense of like, yep, I know what you're teaching. I know what the teaching is of the church. I know what the teaching is of the Lord. I'm just going to neglect that. I'm just going to kind of refuse to assent to it, which is dangerous, super deadly. Heresy, this is an important one, just because I think it's helpful for us to understand what heresy is and what it's not. Oftentimes, let's go back to our students on campus. So often, as they're getting into their faith, and someone says something that's erroneous, right, an error, they'll say, heretic, or that's heresy. And like, okay, it might be an error, but heresy is very specific. What is it? It's the obstinate, okay, so that means that I've been corrected, but I'm not going to be corrected, right? It's obstinate. Post-baptismal denial, so it means only Christians can be heretics. A Jewish person can't be a Christian heretic. You have to be post-baptismal denial, so someone who's actually been brought into the church of some truth which must be believed with Catholic and divine faith. So something that's not just an opinion, not just a theological theory, but something that actually is a part of the doctrine, part of the dogma, something truth, which must be believed with divine and Catholic faith. So keep that in mind. And likewise, it's an obstinate doubt. Remember, not just I got it wrong, but obstinate doubt concerning the same. Apostasy is when someone totally turns away from the Christian faith, total repudiation of the Christian faith. So I no longer want to be associated with Christ. I no longer want to be associated as a Christian. That's apostasy. Schism is refusal to submit to the Roman pontiff, to the Holy Father, right? Or to the members of the church subject to him. So back in 1054, the Great Schism, where East and West split, that's schism. Yes, it just took however long to go through sins against faith, but let's keep trucking along because hope, this is really remarkable. Despair and presumption are two ways which one can sin against hope. Let's highlight this in paragraph 2090. It says, when God reveals himself and calls man, we cannot fully respond to the divine love with our own powers. We must hope that God will give him the capacity to love God in return and to act in conformity with the commandments of charity. So what is hope? Hope is the confident expectation of divine blessing and the beatific vision of God. So that's confident expectation of divine blessing. That is that, yes, I am weak, God, but you're strong. Is I'm a sinner, but God, you're merciful. So we can sin against this hope in two ways. Despair is one of the ways. By despair, a person ceases to hope for his personal salvation from God, or a person ceases to hope for help in attaining God's forgiveness of his sins. And despair is contrary to God's goodness, to his justice, and to his mercy. So keep that in mind. It's that sense of like, I am beyond God's help. If you ever find yourself in that place of discouragement, I'm beyond God's help, that's a sin of despair. It's not meant to add sin upon sin, but it is to say, the church highlights that this is despair, to cease to hope for God's help. It points that out so that we're reminded of his unstoppable mercy, his unstoppable love for you. That you can never despair of the salvation of any person in this life because God is faithful and God will forgive any sin we ask him. Next is presumption. But there's two kinds of presumption. This is fascinating. Two kinds of presumption. Either we presume upon our own capacities, meaning that I can save myself without God's help. That's one way. It's like, no, God, I got this. Don't worry about it. I don't need your grace. That's one form of presumption. Deadly. The other kind of presumption is it presumes upon God's almighty power and his mercy, basically saying, I can sin all I want. You know what? God's good. God's merciful. God will take me back. And just kind of sinning without any kind of sense of the seriousness of this, without any sense that in order to actually be forgiven, I need to repent of my sins. So those are two presumptions. One is basically I don't need God. And the other is I've always got God in my back pocket. He'll always take me back. I don't even need to come back for him to take me back. Does that make sense? Okay, so despair and presumption. Last thing, charity. There's a bunch of words here under the article of charity. So how can we sin against God's love? Well, one is indifference. And we don't have to go into all these things, but one is indifference. Am I indifferent to God's love? Do I fail to consider his goodness or deny God's power? Ingratitude. How many days, moments I go through life where I'm ungrateful. Lukewarmness. Remember what Jesus said in the book of Revelation. Those people who are lukewarm, he said, you're neither hot nor cold. And since you're neither hot nor cold, but lukewarm, I want to vomit you out of my mouth. Lukewarmness is a hesitation or negligence in responding to divine love. Acedia, or spiritual sloth, goes so far as to refuse the joy that comes from God and to be repelled by divine goodness. One of the ways that there's this incredible book called The Noonday Devil about acedia. And it came out a number of years ago, and it just is so powerful. It's just one of those you can read through and pray on and look at yourself. And one of those the ways you can define acedia or describe spiritual sloth is the idea that, okay, God, I know you put me here. I'd rather be somewhere else. I want to be somewhere else doing something else, as opposed to in this moment, God is calling me to engage him in this moment. So if you're a parent and you need to engage your children, to engage with your children, if you're a spouse and you're like, I'd rather not talk to my spouse, but I know I'm called to actually engage with them is to fight against acedia, fight against sloth. If it's time to pray and I think of everything in the world I need to do other than pray, that's the temptation towards acedia, temptation to not respond to God's love, not to respond to the joy that comes from God. Lastly, it may be an obvious one, but hatred of God. Hatred of God, you think, how is that possible? It is very possible, even for people whose lives are blessed. Sometimes we think about hatred of God when it comes to those people who have difficult lives. It doesn't just have to be those people who have experienced tragedy. I know many of you have experienced great tragedy in your life, and you've not given into that temptation of hatred toward God. Why? Because of your humility. Because you recognize, okay, God, yes, I don't understand what's going on. I know, God, this is not fair. This is not just. This is not good that what I'm going through. And yet, I trust you. And yet, you are God and I'm not. Hatred of God comes from pride. It is contrary to the love of God, whose goodness it denies, and whom it presumes to curse as the one who forbids sins and inflicts punishments. But this is God's prerogative, right? God forbids sins because he loves us. God commands us to love him because he loves us and he knows this will give us the most life. And he inflicts punishments because, yes, this is what good dads do. They are able to lead their children to truth and to goodness and to strength. And when the children turn away, a good father, a good parent allows their child to get what they've chosen. You guys, it's a lot, but it is good because God is good. I am praying for you. Please pray for me. My name is Father Mike. I cannot wait to see you tomorrow. God bless.
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4: I'm Chris Joma from Chris Explores the Gospels, and this is your Gospel Snack. Today, I want to remind you of something Jesus said that brings clarity when life feels scattered or overwhelming. Put God first, and everything else finds its place. In Matthew 6:33, Jesus says, "Seek first the kingdom of God and his righteousness, and all these things will be added to you." Not seek only the kingdom, and not seek it when you have time. Seek it first. Look, we all know what it's like to juggle responsibilities, decisions, worries, and when life gets busy, our spiritual life can kind of slip into the background, not because we don't care, but because everything feels urgent. Hear this. Jesus isn't asking you to ignore your responsibilities. He's inviting you to reorder them. When God comes first, your heart steadies, your priorities become clearer, and your worries, they lose some of their power. Seeking the kingdom first doesn't fix everything instantly, but it changes how you walk through everything. And if life's going well right now, this truth is still for you, because seeking God first isn't just for the stressed or the struggling. It's for anyone who wants a life rooted in purpose, peace, and direction. The Bible isn't just ancient instruction. It's God speaking into your life today. And he's saying, start with me. Let that bring your life into focus. This has been your Gospel Snack. I'm Chris. Until next time, keep exploring the Word and letting its truth shape your life. I'll be praying for you. Please pray for me. And may God's peace be with you.
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8: Family, a prayer that we pray together is a powerful prayer. 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Today we pray for those with Alzheimer's disease. Almighty God and Father, we thank you for the dignity you have given to all human life, even when it is marred by disease. We pray for those who have Alzheimer's disease. 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Amen.
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0: Brothers and sisters, let us acknowledge our sins and so prepare ourselves to celebrate the sacred mysteries.
1: I confess to Almighty God and to you, my brothers and sisters, that I have greatly sinned in my thoughts and in my words, in what I have done and in what I have failed to do. Through my most grievous fault. Therefore, I ask Blessed Mary, ever Virgin, all the angels and saints, and you, my brothers and sisters, to pray for me to the Lord our God.
0: May Almighty God have mercy on us, forgive us our sins,

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0: A reading from the book of Revelation. War broke out in heaven. Michael and his angels battled against the dragon. The dragon and its angels fought back, but they did not prevail, and there was no longer any place for them in heaven. The huge dragon, the ancient serpent, who is called the devil and Satan, who deceived the whole world, was thrown down to earth, and its angels were thrown down with it. Then I heard a loud voice in heaven say, "Now have salvation and power come, and the kingdom of our God, and the authority of his anointed. For the accuser of our brothers is cast out, who accuses them before our God day and night. They conquered him by the blood of the Lamb, and by the word of their testimony. Love for life did not deter them from death. Therefore, rejoice, you heavens, and you who dwell in them." The word of the Lord.
1: Thanks be to God.

Jesus saw Nathanael coming toward him and said of him, "Here is a true child of Israel. There is no duplicity in him." Nathanael said to him, "How do you know me?" Jesus answered and said to him, "Before Philip called you, I saw you under the fig tree." Nathanael answered him, "Rabbi, you are the Son of God. You are the King of Israel." Jesus answered and said to him, "Do you believe because I told you that I saw you under the fig tree? You will see greater things than this." And he said to him, "Amen, amen, I say to you, you will see heaven opened and the angels of God ascending and descending on the Son of Man."

0: There is far more happening than what we perceive by our senses of sight, of sound, of taste, and touch. Pope Benedict XVI once said that the greatest things in life are those things that we cannot perceive. In other words, the reality that exists beyond our senses. The mere absence of our perception through our senses doesn't mean that invisible reality doesn't exist. Blessed Archbishop Fulton Sheen argues that modern materialism makes it difficult for us to recognize the reality of the spiritual world. Modern materialism. Not being able to get past the material, the visible, makes it very difficult for us to grasp and even to believe, to anchor onto, that there is an invisible world that exists. At the beginning of the Nicene Creed, the Church professes, "I believe in one God, the Father Almighty, maker of heaven and earth, of all things visible and invisible." Of all things visible and invisible. Enshrined right there in the creed, we say that we believe in an invisible reality, creatures that we can't perceive by our senses. Surely there are wars that take place on the face of the earth that are real and devastating. There are far greater wars taking place in the realm of the invisible. All throughout salvation history, the angels play a fundamental role in salvation, from creation to redemption, and in our own personal sanctification. Every single day, the angels are playing a role. The Catechism of the Catholic Church lays out important teaching on the angelic realm. It's just a brief survey of some teaching from the Catechism I thought I would go through with you today. It says that Christ is the center of the angelic realm. They are his angels. When the Son of Man comes in glory and all his angels with him, they belong to him because they were created through him and for him. For him, all things were created in heaven and on earth, visible and invisible, whether thrones or dominions or principalities or authorities, all things were created through him and for him. They belong to him still more because he has made them messengers of his saving plan. Are they not all ministering spirits sent forth to serve for the sake of those who are to obtain salvation? The Catechism continues, angels have been present since creation and throughout the entire history of salvation, announcing this salvation from afar or near, and serving the accomplishment of the divine plan. They closed the earthly paradise, protected Lot, saved Hagar and her child, stayed Abraham's hand, communicated the law by their ministry, led the people of God, announced births and callings, assisted the prophets, just to cite a few examples. All throughout salvation history. Finally, the angel Gabriel announced the birth of the precursor and that of Jesus himself. From the incarnation to the ascension, the life of the Word incarnate is surrounded and by the adoration and service of angels. When God brings forth the firstborn into the world, he says, "Let all God's angels worship him." Their song of praise at the birth of Christ has not ceased resounding in the church's praise. As we sung the Gloria this morning, glory to God in the highest and peace to his people on earth. That's the song of the angels. And we participate in the angelic hymn of praise when we pray the Gloria. The Catechism says they protect Jesus in his infancy, serve him in the desert, strengthen him in his agony in the garden, where he could have been saved by them from the hands of his enemies, as Israel had been. Again, it is the angels who evangelize by proclaiming the good news of Christ's incarnation and resurrection. They will be present at Christ's return when they announce to serve at his judgment at the final coming, the second coming of the God-man in glory. It's from our catechism, end quote. The primary mission of the archangels and angels is to serve. St. Thomas Aquinas says, quote, the angels work together for the benefit of us all. The angels are at the service of the Creator and to help the creature come into communion with the Creator. God gives us angels, all of us, myriads of angels. The archangel Michael's name literally means who is like God, or who is like unto God. His identity carries a question for all humanity and the angelic realm. And the answer is what? No one. Who is like God? No one is like God. No one is like unto God. God is God. He is the one necessary being. We are contingent beings, meaning our existence completely hangs on his existence as necessary being. He necessarily exists. We don't have to exist in order for God to be happy. God is perfectly happy in himself. Our happiness hangs on God's initiative. And that we are contingent, we are literally relying on God's power and God's mercy and God's justice in order to keep us in existence right now. Who is like unto God? Lucifer echoed non servium, I will not serve, and one third of the angels followed him and became fallen angels, devils, demons. If the archangel Michael asked who is like God and who you will serve, the archangel Gabriel asks who will you listen to? Gabriel reminds us that God still speaks throughout salvation history and even after the closing of the last apostle writing the last book of the Bible. God still speaks through his messengers, through his angels. The archangel Gabriel delivered the most important message of salvation to a little girl in Nazareth, a virgin capable of listening to God, and she gave back the greatest response ever uttered in human history. Let it be done unto me according to thy word. Lucifer says, I will not serve. Mary says, let it be done unto me. The name of the archangel Raphael means God heals. And God is still in the business of healing, bringing salvation. Where there are battles, the archangel reminds us that Christ has still conquered that is Michael, Christ conquer and still conquers. Where there is confusion, the Archangel Gabriel reminds us that God still speaks truth into chaos, into darkness. And where there are wounds, the Archangel Raphael still reminds us that God heals, that God brings about salvation. As Blessed Archbishop Sheen said, keep up with the angels and you will be far wiser and far happier. God love you. As we celebrate this feast of the archangels, let us ask their powerful intercession before the throne of God.
1: For our Holy Father, that the Lord may guide and lead him in the care of all people of God, we pray to the Lord. For all priests, deacons, and religious, that they may be filled with the joy of God's continual presence in the Eucharist, we pray to the Lord. For all who strive to uphold civil peace, that they may be guided by God's wisdom, we pray to the Lord. That artists, authors, and performers may use their talents to speak out for the unborn and for all who suffer injustice, we pray to the Lord. For the faithful departed, that through God's mercy they may rest in peace, we pray to the Lord.
0: For the power and intercession of St. Michael the Archangel, St. Gabriel and St. Raphael, for peace in the world, we pray to the Lord. Through the intercession of the archangels, defend us, Lord, against every distress, so that encumbered, unencumbered in body and soul, we may devote ourselves to your service in freedom and joy. We make our prayer through Christ our Lord.

Pray, brothers and sisters, that my sacrifice and yours may be acceptable to God, the Almighty Father. We offer you a sacrifice of praise, O Lord, humbly entreating that as these gifts are borne by the ministry of angels into the presence of your majesty, so you may receive them favorably and make them profitable for our salvation.

It is truly right and just, our duty and our salvation, always and everywhere, to give you thanks, Lord, Holy Father, Almighty and Eternal God, and to praise you without end in your archangels and angels. For the honor we pay the angelic creatures in whom you delight redounds to your own surpassing glory, and by their great dignity and splendor, you show how infinitely great you are, to be exalted above all things through Christ our Lord. Through him, the multitude of angels extols your majesty, and we are united with them in exultant adoration, as with one voice of praise we acclaim.

To you, therefore, most merciful Father, we make humble prayer and petition through Jesus Christ, your Son, our Lord, that you accept and bless these gifts, these offerings, these holy and unblemished sacrifices, which we offer you firstly for your holy Catholic Church. Be pleased to grant her peace, to guard, unite, and govern her throughout the whole world. Together with your servant, Leo our Pope and Stephen our Bishop, and all those who, holding to the truth, hand on the Catholic and Apostolic faith. Remember, Lord, your servants, and all gathered here, whose faith and devotion are known to you. For them we offer you this sacrifice of praise, or they offer it for themselves and all who are dear to them, for the redemption of their souls and hope of health and well-being, and paying their homage to you, the eternal God, living and true. In communion with those whose memory we venerate, especially the glorious ever-Virgin Mary, Mother of our God and Lord Jesus Christ, and blessed Joseph, her spouse, your blessed apostles and martyrs, Peter and Paul, Andrew, James, John, Thomas, James, Philip, Bartholomew, Matthew, Simon, and Jude, Linus, Cletus, Clement, Sixtus, Cornelius, Cyprian, Lawrence, Chrysogonus, John and Paul, Cosmas, and Damian, and all your saints. We ask that through their merits and prayers, in all things, we may be defended by your protecting help, through Christ our Lord. Amen. Therefore, Lord, we pray, graciously accept this oblation of our service, that of your whole family, order our days in your peace, and command that we be delivered from eternal damnation and counted among the flock of those you have chosen, through Christ our Lord. Amen. Be pleased, O God, we pray, to bless, acknowledge, and approve this offering in every respect. Make it spiritual and acceptable, so that it may become for us the body and blood of your most beloved Son, our Lord Jesus Christ. On the day before he was to suffer, he took bread in his holy and venerable hands, and with eyes raised to heaven, to you, O God, his almighty Father, giving you thanks, he said the blessing, broke the bread, and gave it to his disciples, saying, "Take this, all of you, and eat of it, for this is my body, which will be given up for you."

In a similar way, when supper was ended, he took this precious chalice in his holy and venerable hands, and once more giving you thanks, he said the blessing and gave the chalice to his disciples, saying, "Take this, all of you, and drink from it, for this is the chalice of my blood, the blood of the new and eternal covenant, which will be poured out for you and for many for the forgiveness of sins. Do this in memory of me."

Abel the just, the sacrifice of Abraham, our father in faith, and the offering of your high priest, Melchizedek, a holy sacrifice, a spotless victim. In humble prayer, we ask you, Almighty God, command that these gifts be borne by the hands of your holy angel to your altar on high, in the sight of your divine majesty, so that all of us who through this participation at the altar receive the most holy body and blood of your Son may be filled with every grace and heavenly blessing. Through Christ our Lord. Amen. Remember also, Lord, your servants who have gone before us with the sign of faith, and rest in a sleep of peace. Grant them, O Lord, we pray, and all who sleep in Christ, a place of refreshment, light, and peace, through Christ our Lord. Amen. To us also, your servants, who those sinners, hope in your abundant mercies, graciously grant some share and fellowship with your holy apostles and martyrs, with John the Baptist, Stephen, Matthias, Barnabas, Ignatius Alexander, Marcellinus, Peter, Felicity, Perpetua, Agatha, Lucy, Agnes, Cecilia, Anastasia, and all your saints. Admit us, we beseech you, into their company, not weighing our merits, but granting us your pardon through Christ our Lord, through whom you continue to make all these good things, O Lord. You sanctify them, fill them with life, bless them, and bestow them upon us. Per ipsum et cum ipso et in ipso, est tibi Deo Patri omnipotenti,

0: I will thank you, Lord, with all my heart in the presence of the angels. I will praise you.
1: For those who cannot now receive Jesus in the Blessed Sacrament, we offer the following prayer. O my Jesus, I believe that thou art truly present in the most blessed sacrament. I love thee above all things, and I desire to possess thee within my soul. 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I embrace thee as being already there, and unite myself wholly to thee. Never, never permit me to be separated from thee. Amen.

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0: The Angelus.
1: In the name of the Father, and the Son, and the Holy Ghost. Amen. The angel of the Lord declared unto Mary, Hail Mary, full of grace, the Lord is with thee. Blessed art thou among women, and blessed is the fruit of thy womb, Jesus.
2: Holy Mary, Mother of God, pray for us sinners now and at the hour of our death. Amen.
1: Behold the handmaid of the Lord.
2: Be it done unto me according to thy word.
1: Hail Mary, full of grace, the Lord is with thee. Blessed art thou among women, and blessed is the fruit of thy womb, Jesus.
2: Holy Mary, Mother of God, pray for us sinners now and at the hour of our death. Amen.
1: And the Word was made flesh.
2: And dwelt among us.
1: Hail Mary, full of grace, the Lord is with thee. Blessed art thou among women, and blessed is the fruit of thy womb, Jesus. Pray for us, Holy Mother of God.
2: That we may be made worthy of the promises of Christ.
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1: The Acts of the Apostles, chapter 13 and 14. And chapters 13 and 14 begin for the Apostle Paul what is the first of three missionary journeys. And everything has been kind of leading up to this, even in the Old Testament, with God's promises concerning the Gentiles, which Paul is going to bring up today again in chapters 13 and 14. And Jesus' teaching. We taught the Gospel of Matthew to many of you, and you may recall that Jesus was constantly talking about the restoration, and not only of Israel, but the restoration of the Gentiles at the same time. And so the Apostle Paul is going to move out from Antioch of Syria, which will be his headquarters, much like Capernaum was the headquarters for Jesus. And he's going to go out into the Gentile world in three distinct missionary journeys. In this first one today, in chapters 13 and 14, he's going to establish churches. He's going to take a boat from Israel, or from Antioch of Syria, over to an island called Cyprus. And then from Cyprus in the Mediterranean, he's going to head north on a boat to the southern shores of Asia Minor, where he will minister in several cities in Asia Minor, and then he will return to Antioch in Syria. But there's also another Antioch in today's lesson that you probably ran across, and that's Antioch of Pisidia, which is in Asia Minor. But during this time, he's going to establish churches, and then later in our study, we'll follow Paul's second missionary journey, where he writes a couple of letters, the letters to the Thessalonians. And then in his third missionary journey, he revisits a lot of churches, and he also writes a number of letters. Almost all of his letters are during that third missionary journey, and we're going to delve into some of those letters, and we're going to look at some of the problems facing the churches that he has established. Today in the study, Barnabas and Paul will be traveling together. And during this time, John Mark will start off with them. But at some point in the journey, John Mark and Paul, something goes wrong. They don't get along. We're not exactly sure what it is. Theologians have guessed what it might have been, that he couldn't keep up, or that there was a theological disagreement about the Gentiles. Whatever it might be, John Mark leaves Paul and Barnabas in this missionary journey and goes back, not to Antioch, but to Jerusalem. And he ends up later, John Mark traveling with Barnabas, and Paul traveling with Silas later. And John Mark, of course, goes on to write the second gospel, and later on he and Paul actually minister together. But those are kind of the main figures for chapter 13 and 14 in this first missionary journey. And when we study the first missionary journey, you know, we're looking at Paul going from one city to the next city to the next city. And sometimes, it can seem, some people would think, a little boring, just going from city to city and city. But what we need to do is enter the story, and we need to put ourselves in the story. Paul's on a missionary journey, and he is faced with certain obstacles. We in our own life are on a journey. God has given us a task, and we're going to be faced with certain obstacles, and we need to learn from Paul how to respond to those obstacles. So as we look into this chapter, let's put our own life into the chapter and learn something from it, some practical things. We're not just studying somebody else's story, but we're also looking at how does this apply to me. which is the Catholic way to study the Bible. We find the literal sense of the scripture, then we start to look into the spiritual senses, which is the allegorical, how it relates to Christ, moral sense, how does it relate to me, and the anagogical sense, how does it relate to the future. So let's pray. In the name of the Father, and the Son, and the Holy Spirit. Amen. Lord Jesus, thank you for this lesson today, and we do ask you, Lord, to give us a sense of Paul's travel and the obstacles that he faced and the tenacity that he displayed in his life. And Lord, may we learn from it and apply it in our own life, in our own obstacles. We pray this in Jesus' name. Amen. In the Father, Son, and the Holy Spirit. Amen. Well, chapter 13 starts off with a prayer meeting. And it says in verse 1, and we're going to read quite a bit of the text today and comment as we go. But starting with verse 1 through 3, now in the church at Antioch, and that's in Syria, which is just north of Israel, there were prophets and teachers, Barnabas, Simeon, who was called Niger, Lucius of Cyrene, Manaen, a member of the court of Herod, the Tetrarch, and Saul. And while they were worshiping the Lord and fasting, the Holy Spirit said, "Set apart for me Barnabas and Saul for the work to which I have called them." Then after fasting and praying, they laid their hands on them and sent them off. A few things about just these first three verses that really stand out. And that is that the early disciples are a people of prayer. We saw that in our last couple of lessons, that when Peter was arrested, they responded with prayer. They wanted to be with the Lord. And even in the daily direction of their work, they are a people of prayer. They are worshiping the Lord, and they are fasting, and they're praying. Two forms of piety among the Jews back then, which was almsgiving and then fasting and prayer. These were the signs of piety, and they're involved in this, these pious actions. And it's in the midst of it that the Holy Spirit said, "Set apart for me Barnabas and Saul for the work to which I have called them." And that always reminds me immediately of John chapter 17, where Jesus was praying to the Father, and he said, "Father, I have completed what you gave me to do. I've completed the task you gave me to do. I've finished what you put me here on earth for." And that's a good question for all of us to ask ourselves, is what have you called me to do, Lord? What have you set me apart for? What task is before me that I need to be set apart for? Well, praying and fasting back in Paul's day was used as a means of seeking the will of the Lord. Later in chapter 14, which we're studying today, you also see in verse 23 that they're praying and fasting again. And when they had appointed elders for them in every church with prayer and fasting, they committed them to the Lord in whom they believed. And prayer and fasting, particularly fasting, is a way of kind of shutting down the things of this world and food and the heaviness that comes with food, and focusing on God and praying to hear the voice of the Lord. And that's something that we all need to do, particularly before we make big decisions in our life. For example, if we were to find practical application here for our own life, we would find it in things like, before you take that new job or you look for that new job, you might want to take some time to pray and fast and get the mind of the Lord, the direction of the Lord. Should I or should I not take this? What is the Holy Spirit saying to you in terms of giving you a peace about moving in a particular direction? Oftentimes when difficult things happen in my family or there's a decision that needs to be made, Emily knows that one of the first things I say is I say, "I'm going up to the church." And that means I'm going to go be with Jesus in adoration. I'm going to spend some time with the Lord in prayer. And there are occasions where we'll go without a meal to fast about something so that we can focus on it. We go without food so we can spend time doing something, which is praying. And the Lord speaks to us during times of prayer. I had an instance just this last within the last couple of weeks. And kind of an interesting little story where I was in a church and it was completely empty except for one woman sitting in the back pew. And I was getting my notes ready and I started to walk out. And as I was walking out, I was praying about the lesson that I had to teach. And I looked over and saw this young lady sitting there, and it was like I stopped and I felt like the Holy Spirit was saying, talk to her. But I kept on going and I walked out into the foyer, and then I came back in and I stood there and I looked over at her and I felt again the Holy Spirit talk to her. But I walked on by, then I turned around, came back up by her pew, looked at her and said, that's it. And I walked in and said, hi. And she said, hi, got to know her. Turns out she was a young lady. I said, what are you doing with your life? And she was studying to be a psychologist. She wanted to be a counselor. And I said, you know, it's so interesting because just today, my wife and I had a long discussion about the fact that in the Twin Cities, there really needs to be a center for counseling where professional counselors and psychologists can meet with people for professional counseling and advice that are trained and they're orthodox, they love the church. We were talking about it just today that God needs to raise up young people to do this. And she looked at me totally surprised and she said, that's the word I was looking for. That's the confirmation I was looking for. I've been asking God what I should do and if there's a need for this. So the Lord, He does these things when we're praying, and He gives direction to our lives during the times of prayer. And so they set apart Barnabas and Saul for the work to which God called them. And then after fasting and praying, then they laid their hands on them and sent them off. And the laying on of hands, you can read about it clear back in the Old Testament, Numbers chapter 8 and verse 10 covers this. But the laying on of hands is a type of commissioning, where you are commissioning someone for a task, for a particular task. That's why priests have hands laid on them. Deacons have hands laid on them. There's an anointing that takes place because they've been called to a particular task. That's why sometimes we pray with one another and someone's going to go on a mission trip or they're going to do something at work and they say, would you all pray for me? People gather around them, and in our own laity way, I guess you could say, we lay hands on them and we in a sense commission them. Go in the power of the Holy Spirit to do the work that God has called you to. Well, after this then, after this commissioning, this begins now the first of three missionary journeys for Paul. Starting in verse 4, so being sent out by the Holy Spirit, they went down to Seleucia. From there they sailed to Cyprus. That's that island off the coast of Israel. And by the way, that's where Barnabas is from. Barnabas is from the island of Cyprus. When they arrived at Salamis, they proclaimed the word of God in the synagogues of the Jews, and they had John to assist them. When they had gone through the whole island as far as Paphos, they came upon a certain magician. We'll look at that magician here in just a second. But Paul has a pattern when he goes out in these missionary endeavors, these three missionary journeys, and that is that he has a habit of going to the synagogue first. Any city that he goes in, he goes to the synagogue first. Now, there's a few cities that he goes into where there isn't a synagogue, and that's a little bit different. But typically, he goes to a synagogue first for a couple of reasons. One reason is a very practical reason, and that is that the synagogue in Paul's day is really like a community center also. It's a place to come together and study and worship, but it's also a place where the whole community comes together, and even Gentiles gather around the synagogue, a meeting place. And so it's a natural place to be able to teach is at the synagogue. But also, the other reason is that Paul is keenly aware that the mission of Jesus was to the Jew first, then to the Gentile. And that there was an order to evangelization in Jesus' ministry and in the early church's ministry, specifically Paul, that was to the Jew first and then to the Gentile. The Gentile isn't second class in any way, but there was just an understood order. And Paul writes about this in a number of places, particularly in Romans. You can read Romans chapter 1, Romans chapter 1 and verse 16, which says, "For I am not ashamed of the gospel," Paul says. "It is the power of God for salvation to everyone who has faith, to the Jew first and also to the Greek." To the Jew first and also to the Greek. And later he writes about the special privilege that the Jews have as those who have the word of God, and the prophets spoke to them. And so this seems to be his pattern as he goes from synagogue to synagogue. Then in verse 7 of chapter 13, we meet up with this false prophet, a Jewish false prophet named Bar-Jesus. He was with the proconsul Sergius Paulus, a man of intelligence who summoned Barnabas and Saul and sought to hear the word of God. Now, Sergius Paulus is the Roman governor of the island. He's the Roman governor of the island. He's a Gentile, but he summons Paul and Barnabas because he wants to hear from them what they have been preaching. Now, this magician, and that's what his name means, he withstood them. He was seeking to turn away the proconsul from the faith. And here's where Paul gets really, really bold in front of this Roman governor. You can imagine this. I could love to see this scene when I get to heaven. Paul, filled with the Holy Spirit, looked intently at him. Can you imagine this? He looks intently at him and he said, "You son of the devil." So much for how to win friends and influence people. "You son of the devil, you enemy of all righteousness, full of all deceit and villainy, will you not stop making crooked the straight paths of the Lord? And now behold, the hand of the Lord is upon you, and you shall be blind and unable to see the sun for a time." Sounds familiar, doesn't it? Paul's been through this, hasn't he? "Immediately, mist and darkness fell upon him, and he went about seeking people to lead him by the hand." Isn't that interesting? That's really what happened to Paul. That happened to Paul back in chapter 9 in verse 8, when Paul was on his way to Damascus, and suddenly he was blinded himself. But here, the blindness of this magician, which is the second time Paul has been addressing a magician, the blindness was a sign of his spiritual blindness, and he was in need of someone to guide him. And so really, the guy ends up becoming kind of a living demonstration of his spiritual condition, and that is that he needs help desperately himself. Somebody guide me. And that's what really his condition was. He was blind and in desperate need of someone to guide him. Moving on from there, in verse 11, "And now behold, the hand of the Lord is upon you, and you shall be blind." Mentioned that. Then verse 12, "Then the proconsul believed." This guy became a believer when he saw what had occurred, for he was astonished at the teaching of the Lord. Then it says in verse 13, "Now Paul and his company set sail from Paphos and came to Perga in Pamphylia." This is in Asia Minor, going from Cyprus north in the Mediterranean to Asia Minor, which is modern-day Turkey. Well, here we start calling Paul regularly. Paul is his Roman name. Saul is his Hebrew name. But from this point on, it's very interesting. Every time except for, I think, once, Luke refers to him with his Roman name, and some commentators have guessed that it's because of this dramatic thing that happened with Sergius Paulus, the Roman governor. But it's also at this point, once they go from Cyprus up to modern-day Turkey, southern Asia Minor, once they do that, that's when John left them and returned to Jerusalem. John Mark at that point departs. But they passed on from Perga and came to Antioch of Pisidia. And on the Sabbath day, they went into the synagogue and sat down. After the reading of the law and the prophets, the rulers of the synagogue sent to them, saying, "Brethren, if you have any word of exhortation for the people, say it." So Paul stood up, motioning with his hand, and said. So here they are. They're in the synagogue. They're sitting down in the synagogue. And the custom back then in the synagogue, on the Sabbath particularly, was to read the law and the prophets, the two major divisions of the Old Testament. You have the law, and you have the prophets, and you also have another division that's not mentioned here called the writings. The writings. And they read them, and it was also customary to allow any visiting rabbi or a distinguished visitor to make comments or to exhort on that scripture. And here's Paul in the Jewish synagogue. They've invited him to comment, and he is going to unload with a sermon like you would not believe. And it's going to really stir people up. And the sermon that he gives is from verse 16 to 41 in chapter 13. From verse 16 to 41, Paul gives this dynamic sermon, and he has a goal. He has a goal in his sermon. Before we look at that goal in his sermon and how he employs the Old Testament texts in the sermon, because remember, he's speaking to Jews, but there's also Gentiles standing around, I'm sure. Before we do that, it's important to take note that verses 16 through 41 in the sermon that Paul gives is parallel to, very, very similar to, two other previous sermons, messages. One is Peter in chapter 2, very, very similar, and Stephen's defense before the Sanhedrin in chapter 7. Okay? So Paul, in his preaching of the gospel, is sort of following in the footsteps of the great ones before him who have been preaching, namely Peter and then Stephen, who became a martyr. Now, there's another really interesting thing here too. I mentioned to you at the beginning of our study that not only is there a parallel between the life of Jesus and the events in the book of Acts, there is a direct parallel, about 10, 15 major parallels, which at the end of our study, we're going to go through all of them. We're going to just look at them one after another, but I'm going to mention them as we go. But within the book of Acts, there is a parallel between the life of Peter in the first 12 chapters and Paul from chapter 13 on. And Luke has lined up identical events in each one's life as they both are living the gospel, as they're both continuing on with the life of Christ. My wife and I were talking about this, and my wife said, you know, she said, in the book of Acts, she said, these are not just random events. She said, the church is living the life of Christ, going out and doing what Christ did, just like we learned last couple of sessions about the new Exodus and Peter in prison. Well, in earlier in the book of Acts, Peter preaches to the Jews in chapter 2. Now here in chapter 13, Paul is preaching to the Jews, and the messages are very, very similar. So verses 16 through 41, he gives this message. I'm just going to read just a slight, a little bit of it. Second half of verse 16, "Men of Israel, and you that fear God." Now remember, we learned about that earlier, didn't we? Who are the people who fear God? The Gentiles, right. They're the ones that are the Gentiles. They're the ones that are buying the tapes and the books and listening to them and reading them, but they're not quite in yet. They're not really part of the covenant family yet. And Paul is constantly running into these groups where there's Jews and then there's God-fearers, and he addresses them all. Why? Because the message that he's going to give using the Old Testament involves, and this is the theme, the restoration of Israel scattered among the Gentiles, and the bringing in of the Gentiles into the covenant family of God. That's why I think that's why Luke is very particular about using the words Jews and God-fearers, because the message that Paul's going to give is for both of you. It's not just for the Jews, but it's for the Jews and the God-fearers. Now, before we get into Paul's message right here, another thing we have to do is back up, just do a quick little bit of review. When we talk about Israel, Paul is specific about Israel, particularly when he writes to the Romans in chapters 9 through 11. He's very, very particular about the term Israel. And in the Old Testament, the term Israel, or the name Israel, was specific to the 10 northern tribes that broke away from the Davidic dynasty in the south. And that happened in 930 BC. In 930 BC, the royal kingdom from Saul to David, God made a covenant with David in 2 Samuel 7, an everlasting covenant. Someone from David's family would be on the throne forever. Then Solomon is the king. Then in 722, or in 930, it divides. The kingdom divides into two nations in 930 BC. 10 tribes to the north, Israel, 2 tribes to the south, Judah, made up of Judah and Benjamin. Well, the prophets, Amos, Hosea, Isaiah, they all prophesy about both the north and the south, particularly the north in this case with Hosea and Amos, going away into exile because of their disobedience. They're going to go away. Well, that's exactly what happens. Judgment comes. And the Assyrian army comes down, and in 722 BC, they're taken away. And I mean, they are gone. They're gone. They're taken away. And they are mixed among all those Gentile nations out there under the Assyrian influence. So what do we do about those 10 tribes now? Because for the rest of the story, from 722 all the way to Jesus, there aren't 10 tribes up there anymore. There's only Jews, southern, two tribes of Judah and Benjamin. So what about all of these Israelites? What about them? Well, Jesus doesn't seem to forget them. He's hinting all along about the Israelites. He's even bringing up things like the tribe of Naphtali, Zebulun, up by the Sea of Galilee. No one's talked about those tribes for hundreds of years. They're gone. They're absolutely gone. But God hasn't forgot them. He hasn't forgotten them. And he's going to go after them, but the only way he can go after them now that they've been assimilated into the Gentile nations is to bring the gospel to the whole world, the Gentiles. And all Israel will be saved through the Gentiles. And that's Paul's task. And that's his argument in Romans. When you really start understanding Romans, you'll understand that Paul is so deep into this that he has his mind on saving Israel by going to the Gentiles. They're out there. And that they'll all come into the covenant family of God. It's one of the reasons I think he goes to the synagogue first in everywhere that he is going. It's the Jew first and then the Gentile. So with that background in mind, the Old Testament background, and the question of, has God given up on the 10 tribes of the north? In no way has he given up on them. Jesus didn't give up on them. In John chapter 4, when he went into Samaria in the north and spoke to the Samaritan woman from the north, bringing up all the images of Hosea, he hasn't forgot about the north. Paul hasn't forgot about the north, and that's why he is out there now in the diaspora. And what's he doing in the synagogues? Bringing up Old Testament texts about the restoration of Israel and the restoration of the Davidic promises. And with that restoration will come the inclusion of the Gentiles, which is going to cause problems. It's going to cause problems. Boy, I tell you, just as a little commercial break right here, I cannot wait to get to heaven and to talk to Paul and to talk to Jesus about some of these things. By the way, if you can take anything to heaven, take your notes with you. Because we are going to straighten some things out, and we're just going to have a blast. I mean, can you imagine this? Not to mention what we've been through, but just think of what we're going to go through in heaven, and all we're going to learn, and all the facets of God that we're going to discover. I'll tell you what, there is nothing more exciting than this. Nothing more exciting than this. Well, this speech that he gives is very similar to, as I said, Peter, also Stephen. And looking through it, he starts off and he says, verse 17, "The God of this people, Israel, chose our fathers and made the people great during their stay in the land of Egypt." So he's going to start with Egypt and the Passover, and he's going to go all the way up to his present day. He is going to recount the history by talking about Egypt. He talks about coming into the land of Canaan. He talks about the period of the judges, Samuel, them asking for a king in 1 Samuel chapter 8. Samuel's upset about it. Samuel says, as you might recall in 1 Samuel 8, God says to Samuel, they haven't rejected you, they've rejected me from being king over them. We talk about Saul. We talk about then in verse 22, David. "And when he had removed him," Saul, "he raised up David to be their king, of whom he testified and said, I have found in David, the son of Jesse, a man after my own heart, who will do all my will. Of this man's posterity, God has brought to Israel a Savior, Jesus, as he promised." So Paul's point in arguing in the synagogue is that he's bringing them from the Exodus to King David, and that through David, God has brought to us a Savior, Jesus Christ of Nazareth. Now, David was the great model of a king, and almost like a messianic model, King David. And there were some scriptures written in Isaiah and in the Psalms that are sort of confusing about David and speaking about God's anointed not seeing corruption. And we're going to look into those in a minute. But Paul is going to make it very clear that these scriptures back in Isaiah and Psalms, Psalm 16, Isaiah 55, are speaking, in fact, about Jesus, not King David, but Jesus. That's what his argument is going to be. So he says in verse 24, "Before his coming, John had preached a baptism of repentance to all the people of Israel. And as John was finishing his course, he said, 'What do you suppose that I am?'" And he begins to talk about John. Then, moving ahead for just a moment, we move down to verse 28. "Though they could charge him with nothing deserving death," speaking of Jesus, "yet they asked Pilate to have him killed." This is still his sermon going on. "And when they had fulfilled all that was written of him, they took him down from the tree and laid him in a tomb. But God raised him from the dead. And for many days he appeared to those who came up with him from Galilee to Jerusalem, who are now his witnesses to the people. And we bring you the good news." That's what he's saying now. He's up in Asia Minor in the synagogue. "And now we bring you the good news that what God promised to the fathers, this he has fulfilled to us, their children, by raising Jesus, as also it is written in the second Psalm, 'Thou art my son, today I have begotten thee.'" Now from verse 33 here, he goes into using Old Testament texts to speak. And I'll go through this, and it's the type of thing that you want to write down the text and then meditate on it and think about it. Remember, this is Paul, and Peter once said, Paul is sometimes hard and difficult to understand. He's very, very deep. But here Paul quotes Psalm chapter 2 when he says, "Thou art my son, today I have begotten thee." Now, Psalm chapter 2 is an enthronement psalm. It's called an enthronement psalm. And Psalm chapter 2 was used when a king was anointed. When the king was anointed, they would use the Psalm 2. And when the king was anointed, the king was also adopted as a son of Yahweh. Okay? The king was adopted by God as a son of Yahweh, and this is an enthronement psalm. And here, Paul is using the enthronement psalm on the heels of saying that, and we bring you the good news that what God promised to the fathers, this he has fulfilled to us, their children. How has God fulfilled all of this? By raising Jesus from the dead. As also it is written in the second psalm, thou art my son, today I have begotten thee. Then he says in verses 34 and 35, and as for the fact that he raised him from the dead, no more to return to corruption, he spoke in this way, I will give you the holy and sure blessings of David. Therefore he says also in another psalm, thou wilt not let thy holy one see corruption. Okay? So some thought this spoke of David. But Paul's argument is, this doesn't speak about David. This speaks about Jesus who didn't see corruption. Because it goes on in verse 36, for David, after he had served the counsel of God in his own generation, fell asleep and was laid with his fathers and saw corruption. But he whom God raised up saw no corruption. So in verses 34 and 35, Paul is building an argument that Jesus is the fulfillment of the Davidic kingdom. Okay? So he has brought them in the synagogue from the Exodus all the way up to Jesus, and then he quotes the scriptures concerning David, and then he shows us, using these scriptures, that Jesus is the fulfillment of the Davidic kingdom, and he does so by quoting Isaiah 55 and verse 3 and Psalm 16 verse 10. Now just pause for a second. Isaiah 55, this is where Paul is drawing from in his sermon in this synagogue. Isaiah 55. Now Isaiah, and remember we've talked about this before, that it's not just what Paul is quoting, it's not just what Jesus is quoting, but it's where they're quoting from that also says something. It's part of a rabbinic method of teaching called Remez, R-E-M-E-Z, hinting at a section of scripture. Isaiah speaks to those, in Isaiah 55, he speaks to those who are in exile and encourages them that God will restore the kingdom of David through a covenant. Okay? So that's where this is coming from. Once again, Isaiah speaks to those who are in Babylonian exile and encourages them that God will restore the kingdom of David through a covenant. And God promises in Isaiah 55 to give Israel the promises of the Davidic covenant, get this, through an everlasting covenant. That's what Isaiah is promising here. God is promising to give Israel the promises of the Davidic covenant through an everlasting covenant. And this everlasting covenant involves blessing all the nations. And that's Isaiah 55, verses 4 and 5. So Isaiah 55, 3 is what Paul quotes, and the context is that God is promising the Davidic covenant through an everlasting covenant, and the everlasting covenant involves blessings for the Gentiles, for the nations, Isaiah 55, 4 and 5. Then it builds in Isaiah 55, 6 and 7. The condition for such a covenant restoration is repentance. Repentance. And that's why Paul is going to encourage repentance. He's very, very big on this message of repentance. The resurrection as we just read here, represents the power of Christ to restore Israel and the nations to covenant relationship to God through repentance. Then the other scripture that he quotes, not only Psalm 55, but he quotes Psalm 16 in his message right here. Psalm 16 was written by David, and it talks about God preserving the Messiah from the corruption of death, corruption and death. Paul emphasizes the importance of the resurrection by citing Psalm 16:10. He argues that because David did in fact die and see corruption, the prophecy must apply to someone else, namely the Messiah. The Messiah Jesus, who died but was soon raised up. Then as you move on past verse 38, you get into 30, you read 38 and 39. 38 and 39 say, "Let it be known to you, therefore, brethren, that through this man forgiveness of sins is proclaimed to you, and by him everyone that believes is freed from everything from which you could not be freed by the law of Moses." So that's how he kind of winds up his message there, that through Christ believers are justified and forgiven. And this was not the full reality in the Old Testament through the ceremonial laws, but it is a reality now. Through Christ, you are freed. You are freed. And he explains this in more detail in Hebrews chapter 10, in verses 1 through 4. And I won't go into it in reading it right now, but you can read it. He explains more in Hebrews chapter 10 and verses 1 through 4. But listen to how he ends his talk. He ends his talk, once again, assuming that his audience knows the Old Testament. He's in the synagogue. You can see how Paul teaches differently than we teach today, because he assumes

what is said in the prophets. Behold, you scoffers, and wonder, and perish, for I do a deed in your days, a deed you will never believe if one declares it to you." Where is he quoting from? That's the big question. For us, we have to ask, where is he quoting from? They know where he's quoting from. He's quoting from Habakkuk. Habakkuk chapter 1 and verse 5. And in Habakkuk 1:5, Habakkuk is very concerned. Habakkuk is bothered that the scoffers and those who are growing in wickedness will not be judged. And God assures Habakkuk. He assures Habakkuk that judgment is coming to Judah. Habakkuk is assured by God that judgment is coming to Judah by way of the Babylonians. Remember, the 10 tribes were taken away by the Assyrians in 722. Then in 587, the southern two tribes are taken away by the Babylonians. Well, Habakkuk, he predicts it. He assures them that the scoffers will be taken away into exile, into Babylon. The result will be exile, and Paul warns that the same thing will happen here to the scoffers who do not believe. That they do not believe, that they will be taken away into exile. And once again, you'd look at the practical application for today, the moral sense of this. What happens to us who become scoffers? What happens to those who ridicule the gospel and believers? They enter into their own type of exile themselves, and we see this all the time. Now, in verse 46, it says, "And Paul and Barnabas spoke out boldly, saying, 'It was necessary that the word of God should be spoken first to you, since you thrust it from you and judge yourselves unworthy of eternal life. Behold, we turn to the Gentiles.'" Now, that doesn't mean that there's a judgment on all the Jews, but in this situation, they're turning from the Jews to the Gentiles. And then he says in verse 47, he quotes once again from the Old Testament. He quotes from Isaiah 49:6, "For so the Lord has commanded us, saying, 'I have set you to be a light for the Gentiles, that you may bring salvation to the uttermost parts of the earth.'" Now, haven't we in our study been talking about this message to the Gentiles over and over and over? And some people may even say, "Boy, can't we get on to something else? We know that the gospel is going to go to the Gentiles." But think for a moment, just for a second. You and I are sitting here today with Bibles in our hands, pencils in our hands, and notebooks, learning about eternal salvation and the gift of life from Christ. Why? Because of the tenacity and the obedience of Paul and men like Paul and women like Paul who put their lives on the line for the sake of the Gentiles, because God loves you so much. And so what we're studying is your family history, my family history. Thank you, Paul, as I'm studying this. Thank you that right now at my home, I've got several copies of the Bible, and my children prayed to Jesus Christ before they went to bed tonight. Thank you, Paul, for this. I mean, it really gives me pause and thanks to God for what they're going through here and the persecution that they go through and the tenacity that they display. Well, here he quotes Isaiah 49:6 about the Gentiles. And in Isaiah 49, in Isaiah, God tells his servant, capital S, to first restore Israel, then branch out to the Gentiles. And this is what the servant Messiah is continuing to do through Paul. Isaiah's message refers to two divine actions. One, the restoration of Israel, and the salvation of the Gentiles. Moving on to chapter 14, with the time that we have left, it says in verse 1, backing up into chapter 13, verse 50, "But the Jews incited the devout women of high standing and the leading men of the city and stirred up persecution."

0: persecution against Paul and Barnabas and drove them out of their district. Chapter 14, now at Iconium, they entered together into the Jewish synagogue, there they are in the synagogue again, and spoke that a great company believed, both Jews and of Greeks. But the unbelieving Jews stirred up the Gentiles and poisoned their minds against the brethren, so they remained for a long time, speaking boldly for the Lord. Moving on to verse 8, now at Lystra, there was a man sitting who could not use his feet. Now this is a parallel story to Peter's story earlier in chapter 3, verses 1 through 10. Almost identical story of a crippled man being healed. And this one's in chapter 14 with Paul. Now at Lystra, there was a man sitting who could not use his feet. He was a cripple from birth who had never walked. He listened to Paul speaking, and Paul, looking intently at him and seeing that he had faith to be made well, said in a loud voice, "Stand upright on your feet." And he sprang up and walked, and when the crowd saw that Paul had done what he had done, they lifted up their voices, saying in Lyconian, which is a different dialect that Paul and Barnabas are not familiar with. And you can tell they're not familiar with this because they're not sure what the people are doing, what their response is, that they're actually worshiping them. This is what they said in Lyconian. "The gods have come down to us in the likeness of men." Barnabas they called Zeus, and Paul, because he was the chief speaker, they called Hermes. And the priests of Zeus, whose temple was in front of the city, brought oxen and garlands to the gates and wanted to offer sacrifice with the people. But when the apostles Barnabas and Paul heard of it, they finally caught attention to what these guys are about ready to do. They tore their garments, which is a sign of disgust and outrage. They tore their garments, rushed out among the multitude, crying, "Men, why are you doing this? We are also men like you. We also are men of like nature with you and bring you good news that you should turn from these vain things to a living God who made the heaven and the earth and the sea and all that is in them." So you can see here that there was a story about this region. And you can read about this. The Ignatius Study Bible has some wonderful notes on this that are very, very helpful. I'm going to quote from that. Why the people wanted to worship Paul and Barnabas and why they were so adamant about sacrificing and great hospitality. Why? The crowd's reaction is based on a local legend preserved by the Roman poet Ovid. O-V-I-D. It was said that Greek deities once before had made a disguised visit in the region, but the natives had refused them hospitality and turned them away. Only a single devout couple had taken them in. In thanksgiving, the gods had turned the home of the couple into a beautiful temple, and in anger, they had destroyed the dwellings of the rest. Amazed by the healing of the cripple, the crowd thought the gods were revisiting them disguised as Paul and Barnabas and hoped to avoid the tragic mistake of their ancestors, so they began to worship them. They began to worship them. But get this, verse 19. But Jews came there from Antioch and Iconium, and having persuaded the people, in other words, they persuaded the people, no, let me tell you about Paul. Let me tell you about Barnabas. And it says, and they stoned Paul and dragged him out of the city, supposing that he was dead. Now, he went from being a god to being stoned. And what was the difference? And by the way, he comments on this in 2 Corinthians chapter 11. He comments on this at the time that he was stoned, almost killed. What was the difference? The people were simply persuaded. Now, there's two things we can conclude with here. One is that people can be easily persuaded. Easily persuaded. And we have to be careful of that. Later on in the book of Acts, we're going to see the same thing happen to where a man survived a snake bite and they thought that Paul was a god and they wanted to worship him, and the next step they want to kill him. And so people are very, very fickle, you know? They're very, very fickle in their conviction. But the second thing that we can learn about this is that we cannot be ourselves persuaded by the crowd. And that if people start to worship you in a sense, or start to give you all kinds of credit, you can't take that either. That has to go off your back like water off a duck's back. Is our focus is on Jesus Christ, whether we are punched or praised. Our focus is on Jesus Christ. But to wrap this all up, Paul ends up going back to Antioch in verse 26, ending his first missionary journey. But the thing that really speaks to me about this is that the Western world and all of Asia Minor, then the entire world, was affected by Jesus Christ through the church, specifically the work of Peter and Paul. It's Christ moving through them, changing the world as he started when he was on earth for 3 years. He continues that work through these men, and they go through the same thing that Jesus went through: persecution, misunderstanding, false witness. But what's their response? To continue to love and to continue to offer themselves up for the gospel. And taking that into our life today, we have the choice today. I have the choice today. Am I going to just say, I'm a Christian and this is what I believe, X, Y, Z? Or am I going to get into the game? Am I going to be the church? And am I going to go out and proclaim the good news in word and deed? And will I withstand persecution? Now, chances are nobody in this room is going to get stoned between now and next week, at least with rocks. Hopefully you're not going to get stoned in any way whatsoever between now and next week. But what are you going to do if people come against your reputation? What are you going to do if they, in a sense, stone you spiritually, emotionally? What are you going to do this week? Will the gospel move beyond you, or will it stop at that point saying, this is not what I bought into. This is not what I agreed to. I could have stayed with Gamaliel in Jerusalem and been one of the greatest rabbis and teachers around. But God has called us to the way of the cross. And that's how the gospel goes out. And we're seeing examples of it here in the book of Acts. In our next lesson, this whole issue of the Gentiles comes to a head. And the first council of Jerusalem will take place. And we'll see how does the church then and now, how does the church solve difficult questions? Let's pray. In the name of the Father, and the Son, and the Holy Spirit. Amen. Jesus, we love you. Jesus, we're devoted to you. Jesus, we're following you, and we want to be with you, like you. We ask you to move in and through us to continue to change the world. We must decrease. You must increase. Jesus, we trust in you. We pray this in your mighty name. Amen.
1: 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We encourage you to read the passage and answer the study questions in advance of the next session. For those who also have a copy of the Great Adventure Catholic Bible, the passage for Session 13 may be found beginning on page 1439. Until next time, we pray that God will bless you and enrich your life as you read and study His Word. May His peace be with you.

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1: This is Father Benjamin from Holy Apostles Parish in Meridian. 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
2: 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MCs are Johnny and Larissa Horn. 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
5: Well, good evening and welcome to The Journey Home. I'm Marcus Grody, your host for this program. Tonight's program is kind of a special program. And I'll say at the beginning, it's unscripted. Because I have as a guest my son, John Mark. And this program is special for two reasons. First, it's the 25th anniversary of this program. I'm just not sure that Mother Angelica anticipated when she had the nerve to invite me to host this program back starting in 1997, September of 97, and it's been 25 years that I will cherish for the rest of my life to have this great opportunity to host this program, but also to be a part of EWTN. It's been just a wonderful joy, and as I've often said, it's just a grace that God opens doors for us to serve Him and to see the ways that the Lord uses our meager efforts to touch the lives of others. So this is our 25th anniversary program. So who do I have on the 25th anniversary program? In the past, my anniversaries, I've had lots of been Mother Angelica at least three times and a great variety of people. But the person that I have for tonight is my oldest son, John Mark, because this is also, because it's the 25th anniversary program, we've also decided this was a good time to inaugurate the transition in hosting. So in essence, this is my last official hosting of The Journey Home because I'm passing the baton of leadership over to my son, John Mark.
6: Thanks, Dad. Humbled and honored to be here for this conversation with you.
5: Well, we've been working towards this for a while.
6: Right.
5: You've had the opportunity to host the program, and I can say that all the feedback that we've gotten from our viewers has always been good. So, I mean, praise God for that. And this is something that I've been thinking about for quite a while, but it's just taken a while for us to figure out what's the right time.
6: Yeah.
5: And the 25th anniversary seemed just like the ideal time, both to us as well as to EWTN, it seemed.
6: Right.
5: So
6: Yeah, well, I've enjoyed it the past couple of years. I think the first program I guest hosted for you, I think when your mom was in the hospital, and that was unexpected. I just happened to step in for that. I've been able to guest host over the years and done a bit more this past year. But I've been tagging along, I suppose, in the behind the scenes for a couple decades, you know, for most of my life. This has been the backdrop of my life, has been seeing the program and hearing the stories, hearing your story. So it's just a humble honor for me to be here, for sure.
5: Yeah, the audience, especially some of you who are newer to the program, may not realize that when the program began in 1997, Mother Angelica, Doug Keck, and others who were involved with the start of the program never even hinted to me that I ought to move to Birmingham, Alabama to do the program. We live in Ohio, and we live on a farm, 40 acres of farm on my wife Marilyn's family Century Farm. So we've lived here the whole time. So for the first 12 years, from 97 until 2009, I literally flew almost every week from the farm, then went to Columbus, then flew to Atlanta, then flew to Birmingham on a Monday, and then Tuesday morning would wake up and fly to Atlanta and Columbus and home. And so you said in the backdrop, you've been experiencing my being gone for all those years. And then we moved here, and by EWTN's graces, we were able to duplicate the studio here near the farm in the Coming Home Network offices and build a studio. Bill Bateson, the director for the program, is also a very skilled craftsman, mm-hmm. and duplicated the set down to the last color of
6: colors
5: the book.
6: Of the books. Yeah, for sure.
5: So you've seen all that all your life.
6: Yeah. I mean, in some sense, that's, you know, the Journey Home program and your story and then the Coming Home Network they're just part of my story, my faith journey, are intimately tied with all that, because that's been my life, is you bringing our family into the church and hearing your story, and then, you know, throughout my childhood, you know, experiencing the stories of the converts, the people we were meeting. And so this has been sort of my meditation, you know, for all my life, has been hearing these stories, thinking about this work. And so, again, it's really important to me. And so it's neat to be here at the 25th anniversary to talk about that a bit.
5: When Mother asked me to do the program, I can't remember if she asked me, well, she mentioned it when I was on her program in December of 92. She had said to the audience that she wanted me to come back, and I wasn't sure what she meant. And then we discovered later that it had to do with this program. But I can't remember if it was her, or probably Doug Keck, that first contacted me. And I was told by them that the reasoning for the program, and if you think back the 90s and what was going on in the church and the impact that EWTN was having during that time, such a positive impact during the last decade of John Paul II, mm-hmm. but Mother would receive hundreds of letters, emails from Catholics who bemoan the fact that their children were leaving. Mm-hmm. And it was a difficult time, if you will, because Vatican II in the 60s and 70s and in the 80s and then the 90s, and the confusion that was in the local churches, catechetics and the struggle. So, you know, parents were, what do I do to bring my children, my siblings, friends to the faith?
6: Right.
5: And Mother was moved by the stories.
6: Yeah.
5: And she thought if they could hear the story of someone who had given up everything mm-hmm. to become Catholic, it would give them hope that, boy, if that person can come in, and maybe my son Bill or my daughter Sue would come into the church.
6: And almost, you know, many of the stories that were on the show, especially in the early days, they've come out of the life, you know, our work with the Coming Home Network. So many of them are evangelical Protestants who came to know Jesus Christ. Some of them former Catholics, they came to know Christ, and then it was a next step of their journey, their conversion story, eventually to become Catholic. And that actually positions them very uniquely to speak to fallen away Catholics, because, again, oftentimes people fall away from the church because they got all the Catholic stuff, but they didn't come to know Jesus. And so to hear someone who knows Christ, who loves Christ, who even came to know Christ and love his scriptures outside the church, And then to hear that person give testimony to why the fullness in the Catholic Church is important, that is uniquely impactful. And so, again, it worked really well in terms of what your interests were, as well as this concern that Mother had and wanted to address.
5: Yeah, I had already started the Coming Home Network in 92. I was on Mother's program. It would have been in 96, I might have said earlier. But the focus of the Coming Home Network, at least initially, was helping Protestant ministers,
6: right,
5: who all of a sudden in their life, for what a great variety of reasons, had become awakened to the Catholic Church, probably the first time in their life.
6: Yeah.
5: To the great shock, not only of their families and wives and children, but themselves, right, and the implications of what a conversion to the Catholic Church is now going to mean. And so that's what I had been working on since 92 until 96 when I was on Mother's, and that's why I was on Mother's in program with Kenneth Howell, good friend Kenneth Howell, talking about our journeys, but the work. And in a way that, in my mind, the experience of a Protestant minister has always been the template for the stories. Mm. Not all guests are that, but sure, for me, my experience of a Protestant minister going through this is that usually, for whatever reason, they have an awakening conversion to Jesus Christ. And maybe they were brought up maybe they're Catholic or whatever, mm-hmm, and maybe they didn't have a deep awakening to Christ because of baptism, confirmation, all that. But then at some point, whoa.
6: Right.
5: Jesus Christ is very real. Number one, life-changing experience. The number two is that in the process, they get hit by a 2x4 that says, I want you to be a minister. So they sense this real call, yeah, to dedicate their life. Rather than go to college to be whatever it is, they go to college and discover they're being called to be in ministry. Number two. And then often it's number three when they hear the call to get married. Because usually, you know, in the Protestant world, that's normally the assumption. But still in the process, they meet the woman, and most of the people we work with are men clergy, but certainly there are many women. So they had that third commitment, and that just seems fine. They've committed to Jesus Christ. They have a ministry. Mm-hmm. They're dedicated their life to serving Christ somehow in ministry, ordained pastoral ministry, and they're married with kids. They're doing just fine. And then a fourth thing comes along, and it's the Catholic Church. And that's often the order. So now what do I do? What do I do with my commitment to Jesus Christ if I become Catholic? A lot of Protestants don't think Catholics are Christian. Yeah. So then what do I do with my ministry? And what do I do because I'm married?
6: Right.
5: So those becomes the issues. And that's often the template behind the stories, but that's very much the template behind our work.
6: Yeah, yeah. And again, like those stories, sometimes we've heard from people over the years, occasionally, you know, a Catholic saying, These stories are so great, but I wish I had a story like that. I wish I had experienced something like that. You know, and part of our encouragement always to them is recognizing that one of the reasons, I mean, be inspired by the story and what the person's experience, you know, speaks to you about the church and about the truth, but recognize that you yourself are in a story. Like you, if you've come to know Christ, you've experienced that conversion. Maybe you don't really realize it because you've never thought about it in terms of a story, but we all have these continual points of conversion if we're open to them. You know, and sometimes I think the encouragement needs to be, well, you need to tell your own story. I mean, have your children heard what difference Christ has made in your life? Because maybe them hearing it and you hearing yourself saying it, maybe that itself is a turning point. We're all in the midst of the story. And just when we think we've kind of gotten to a place where we're where we need to be for God, well, at some point there's a next call to something more, something deeper. And that's just part of the spiritual life.
5: For those of you that might be listening on the radio, you might think that these two voices sound very, very similar, and that's because my guest is my oldest son, John Mark. Recently, I don't know if I've mentioned this on the Journey Home, but recently I had heard about a one-day conference being held locally on evangelization. It was going to be all day long, 8 hours on seminars, speakers, techniques about evangelization. And I was thinking about that when you were talking about the fact that an awful lot of Catholics themselves wish, boy, I wish I had a conversion so that I have a story to tell. And I remember thinking about an 8 hours of evangelization. I'm thinking, you know, evangelization, it truly is a whole lot simpler than that. You really don't need an 8 hour all day conference to understand. Because truly evangelization involves, in my mind, simply three steps. If so, if you think of someone in your life that you wish was more active in their faith, there's just three things to do. Number one is you be a friend with that person. You know, certainly you can, evangelization can be some person out there you don't know and you pray for that, but if you want to evangelize, number one, I've always believed in relational evangelization. You get to know the person. And then the second thing is you pray for that person. You pray for grace. You pray for opportunities for the Lord to awaken that person, that heart that needs to be open. You're praying for that because that's the only way. All these programs we've ever had, it's grace. And then the third thing is you're praying for an opportunity and you take the opportunity to share with that person the most important person in your life. That's Jesus. That's all you got to do. It may sound complicated, but really when you think about it, you don't have to be a scholar, an academic, or an apologist. You're just talking about Jesus and what he's done in your life.
6: There's no technique that can take the place of that, because it's simply, you know, striving to be a saint, striving to be holy, striving to follow Jesus. There's no, again, no technique, no perfect apologetic, no system, no formula. You just have to be a follower of Jesus. And that has to, so it has to begin in you, in your actual lived experience. And then it's from that, as you've said before, it's from that reservoir, you know, that you can, on the right moment, be able to offer it to somebody else, to share it with somebody else.
5: So how is it that you're here when you had such a lousy father as an evangelist?
6: Well, I was thinking about those three, I was thinking about your steps there. I mean, you know, first and foremost, I mean, you loved our family. You know, if I think about the backdrop of my childhood, even amidst all the changes, right, becoming Catholic and moving in the, you know, different school, and there was a whole lot going on, even more than I certainly at the time was aware of, you know, but that certainly was the foundation and backdrop. You loved our family, so that's, like you said, the friendship is important, and I know you were a man of prayer, you know, so that was a backdrop of even all these changes that I experienced as we became Catholic and everything, you know. But we came to the church when I was five, and my childhood was, you know, coming to awareness and coming to faith as you're discovering the church. You enter in the church, you're meeting people, you're sharing your story, you're hearing other people's conversion stories, you're beginning the Coming Home Network. I remember I was telling my son Dominic the other day that at his age, I remember writing up a newsletter and having a conference in the backyard for the neighborhood kids, because the stuff that you were doing, I wanted to be part of it, I wanted to do it. And so that was the backdrop of my childhood, were the stories and the conferences and the hearing the conversion story. And I remember, again, my son Dominic is now 10, but he's just getting, you know, close to his teen years and getting a little angsty, you know, in certain respects. And I'm remembering that time period. And, you know, I remember as a young adult his age that I had a cassette tape of your conversion story from one of the conferences. I think it was either What is Truth or Consider the Sparrows. I don't remember which title it was under at that particular point, but I would listen to that. And that was my hope of my source of hope and comfort, you know, as like a soon to be teenager, sort of, you know, wrestling with life. It was that. And so that, you know, that story, and again, also the fact that you had come to know Christ and then in the midst of that commitment, then had become Catholic. Again, that set up this relationship with the Catholic Church. I mean, you struggled. You had to figure out your Catholic faith. In some sense, you've continued to become at home in the Catholic Church. In some sense, because of that, I was given the gift, and my family, my children now have been given the gift of, we're very at home in the Catholic Church, I think in the best possible way. Like, it's something that's normal and natural and beautiful to us, and so, yeah.
5: But I will say, one of the challenges for adult converts, especially when you come, well, it doesn't matter where you come from, but one of the struggles for adult parents is how do you convey to the children the Catholic culture when you don't know it?
6: Right.
5: And I remember that was a struggle for your mother and me, you know. We're supposed to pray the rosary at a family. Okay, so let's give it a try. And your mother and I come from such very wild, different backgrounds ourselves.
6: Right.
5: Our own conversions were at different stages, and we're still working it out, and we're getting married, and then I become a minister, and your mother entitled her conversion story. I didn't want to be a pastor's wife anyway, yeah. You know, so we come into the church, and then we become Catholic, and then now it's just not about us trying to figure out the Catholic Church, but somehow we got to convey it to you guys. Mm-hmm. So as I talk a bit about, now you're a parent with six children.
6: Right.
5: You and your wife, Teresa, conveying the culture.
6: Yeah.
5: And a lot of what you're conveying them, we didn't convey to you.
6: Yeah.
5: So how did you make that transition? When you got a haphazard introduction to Catholic culture from us.
6: Right. Well, there's no univocal Catholic culture these days anyway. I mean, in terms of where the church is, I mean, it's a mess in terms of what are we as a Catholic culture. It looks very different depending on where you go, you know, what you're looking at. I think even very solidly long-time Catholic parents, they get into family life and realize, even if they thought it was going to be pretty straightforward to pass that on to their kids, it's always a mess, it's always an experiment, it's always... But, I mean, the main thing is that, again, even amidst those times, you know, as new Catholics, you know, trying to pray the rosary or figure out how we do this Catholic thing, you know, or this Christian faith in the context of being Catholic now, I mean, the main thing was that it was... You didn't give up. I mean, that's the main thing. Because, again, even as now as Catholic parents, that's the salient thing, that we love Jesus. We're trying to introduce, you know, prayer. We've been praying the Liturgy of the Hours with our kids in the evening. We found a great recording online. They were listening to it and the chants and everything. And sometimes it's beautiful and great, and it just works out like 2% of the time. The other 98%, I mean, it's just a mess. And the main thing is just to not lose your peace, not grow impatient, and to simply recognize that God is still the Lord, right? And I just do my best to share again, and I entrust the rest of it to grace. So.
5: You know, and I think about you, Teresa, and what you're doing, such beautiful things with the grandkids. Mm-hmm. But I think there's another blessing that your kids have, and that is they have an uncle who's a priest.
6: Absolutely. Yeah, I don't think I've had a chance to talk about that on here, you know, because I was, last time we were on here talking was a number of years ago now, but since then, what a blessing. My
5: middle son,
6: your
5: Peter.
6: Your middle son, Peter.
5: John Mark's.
6: 2 years ago, right at the start of COVID. Actually, it's interesting because right at the beginning of COVID, because of it, they sent him home from seminary to finish up at home, basically.
5: Yeah.
6: And because we live up in Toledo, where your childhood house is that you have up there, he basically lived in the backyard for the last 2 months preparing to become a priest. And we got to do his practice masses there. And he's now done the sacraments of a number of my children. And he's just... You know, my middle brother's my best friend, you know, and so, I mean, that's been a real huge blessing. Like, and again, one of these trickle effects of your story, your conversion, that now our whole family is blessed by the unique priesthood of Peter, Father Peter.
5: Yeah, it's in spite of the failings of his father. We got about 5 or so minutes before the break.
6: Sure.
5: What I'd like to ask you, John Mark, is the audience has been hearing us about ourselves and all that, and there might be a non-Catholic Christian listening, doesn't know us from Boo,
6: yeah.
5: And wondering what's this all about. I want you to talk to that person, because they might think, well, yeah, he was a Catholic all his life, essentially, you know, and he's in faith and doing all this because he's a Catholic. That guy's sitting out there, but does he know Jesus?
6: Yeah.
5: And why should I be a Catholic?
6: Mm-hmm.
5: Just because he's the son of a TV talk show host, what would you want to say to that person about the core of what's important?
6: Well, I would say that, again, anytime someone has come to know Jesus Christ, even if they've left the Catholic Church because it just didn't take, and then they meet Christ, somebody introduces them to Jesus Christ, they begin praying, they read the Bible, like we always praise God for that. We're always grateful for that. We see that the Holy Spirit's working there, in spite of our failings as a church. And so anytime someone has come to know Christ, like, we praise the Lord for that. But my only message to them would be, like, part of that continuing journey in Christ, sometimes in the beginning, he gives us these graces of, sometimes conversion is easy in the beginning. If we're coming away from a bad lifestyle, if we're picking ourselves up out of sin and we're miserable, conversion's a little bit easier because we're coming to Christ and he's giving us freedom. He's giving us grace. He's giving us consolation. later on, the question changes more to, okay, now you've given me the easy things, but I want to give you so much more. And it may be a more subtle conversion. That would be my encouragement about the church, is that you have Christ. Consider whether he wants to give you more. Because that's what I would, you know, C.S. Lewis has his book, Mere Christianity. And I think Father Dwight Longenecker, who's been here on the show before, he has a book called More Christianity. Is there more that Christ wants to give you? And that's what we would say about the Catholic faith, is that you have the core, you have Christ, but he wants to give you more. He wants to give you himself in a unique way in the sacraments of the church. And that's something, if it could be true, it's worth
7: being open. If you could pick one, we could talk a lot, but if you could pick one area to tell someone why you're a Catholic, as opposed to having gone back to my Presbyterian background, which was your background until you were 5 years old. Yeah. If you were to pick one area, so this is why I'm a Catholic. It's not just because you're the son of a TV talk show host, but if you were to pick an area.
6: Yeah. Now it's hard to pick an area. I mean, I have to say the Eucharist. I mean, I did go through, you know, some times of doubt in my teenage years as I was figuring myself out, but ultimately I knew Christ and I was praying, but I came to my deeper relationship with Jesus Christ in adoration of the Holy Eucharist. I mean, there's just, and so many converts will say this on the show, even those who knew Christ so well, but they found him in such a deeper, more profound way in the Eucharist. And again, it's not because of something we do. We can't make that happen, but it's a gift that he wants to give us. And I certainly have received that gift, and that's something I could never let go of, is that he said, I give you my body and blood. He commanded his disciples to eat his body and blood. He said, I will abide in you with that. And that's what I've experienced. And so that's something I could never let go of, I don't think.
7: Right. I think another thing, when I stand back from you and Teresa and the family, and I'm thinking why your mother and I are so glad that you're Catholics, is because you have guidance for the difficult questions of parenting. Of all these issues, you know, because we live in a world where there are so many opinions on everything.
6: Sure.
7: But we're so glad, you know, and I imagine you and Teresa are also, because I know you're both convictions and you're pro-life areas, but also on just the basic, how do you teach the kids?
6: Yeah, to have that the sure doctrine of the church. And the church doesn't micromanage people. The church is the least authoritarian organization in the world, as some of our guests have said. You know, it's there to protect the deposit of faith. It's to hold the boundaries, hold the guidelines within which we're to live out our faith, you know, and to run the race. And so, but to have those firm boundaries that on what it means to be a Christian, what it means to worship, you know, the general framework of what that looks like we have from the church. And it's within that, then we can creatively, you know, with God, try to work it out. And it's messy, but we work it out with grace.
7: All right, well, let's take a break there. We'll come back in a couple seconds. I will remind the audience, though, to go to our website, chnetwork.org, Coming Home Network's website. And if you go to there, you'll find lots of conversion stories. You'll also find out what John Mark and I and the rest of our staff do. But we encourage you to go to that, because we know that stories touch lives. And that's what the website is full of.
6: Yeah.
7: Is stories of how the Holy Spirit has used grace to touch people, to draw them deeper to Christ and deeper in his church. So, but we'll see you in a bit.
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6: Well, good evening and welcome back to the Journey Home program. I'm your host tonight, John Mark Grodi, and this is the second half of an episode. If you were here for the first half, you'll see we've switched seats here. This is a special edition of the Journey Home program. It's the 25th anniversary of the show. And as my father announced at the beginning of the show, it's also signaling a transition in hosting, which we've been discussing the first half of the episode. We talked a little bit about the history of the show and some of our stories. But again, as you mentioned, like I'm very honored and humbled to have been invited to be in hosting the show. I've been doing a little bit the past few years, and it's been a real blessing. And I'm excited to do more. There's so many stories to tell. But with that in mind, you know, when we come back, I was thinking about a scripture verse. Proverbs 3, 5, and 6. We talked a little bit in the beginning of the program on how, I mean, your story, your conversion story, such an impact on myself and my brothers and now my family. We always knew that was a life verse for you, and I'll let you quote it here in a moment. But, I mean, with that verse in mind, I mean, talk about why is this happening? Why are you stepping back?
7: And the funny thing is, I don't know how to convey this to the audience, but this feels really weird. not that you're the host, but sitting in this seat. Right. I can't tell you how many times I've had guests that have come in here and they said, well, I'm in the seat.
6: Yeah.
7: You know,
6: yeah.
7: And I have not sat in this side of the table
6: right
7: for a long time. In fact, never since we've had the studio here at the Coming Home Network, the only time I can remember being in this seat was when I had the privilege of being interviewed by Doug Keck. Mm. When he sat in my seat and interviewed me, and this was in the early days of the program. So this seems so strange. But it also helps me celebrate you being there. And I'm really excited about this. And you mentioned my life first. You know, it's funny, the audience may not know this, but the main job of the host is to watch a clock. That's the main job. Because the guest doesn't see the clock. It's over here. But that's the main job. Make sure you get in the time.
6: Yeah.
7: I've always said that how I understand being a host of this program, I don't know if I ever shared this with the audience, and I've often shared with my guests, is I see our job as there are lots of different kind of hosts of TV programs. Right?
6: Right.
7: How I've always understood it is we're box keepers. It's our job to start us on time, to end us on time, to keep us within the subject. But other than that, it's our guest program.
6: Right.
7: It's our opportunity to help our guests tell their story. And so now I'm sitting here and it's awkward. But maybe it's that verse in Proverbs that's helped me understand the job of being a host.
6: Yeah.
7: Because that verse, trust in the Lord with all your heart, lean not on your own understanding. In all your ways, acknowledge him, and he'll direct your paths. Has been, as you said, a life verse for me. I, of course, was brought up Lutheran, but I wasn't a very good Lutheran, and even delved into scientific materialism when I was in college. But then I had this awakening to Jesus Christ has changed my life at age 21 to this day. I'm 70 now. So for almost 50 years, in fact, next year will be the 50th anniversary of my, by grace, awakening to Jesus. My pastor gave me that verse. And I've tried, number one, tried to live the ramifications of that verse all these years. And I can tell the audience, it's true. Because there's something about that. Trust in the Lord with all your heart. What does that mean? Well, that takes a lifetime to fully understand.
6: Right.
7: To really trust God in every relationship that you have. Romans 8:28, which is all things work together for good to those that love God or called according to his purpose, which means that if your desire is to trust him with your life, it doesn't always necessarily mean that you've figured out God's will, but you want to do it.
6: Right.
7: And that Romans verse promises that if your heart is right, God will bring that. If he wants you to go here and you believe in your heart that he wants you to go here, but your reasoning is to follow him, he'll bring you around.
6: Right.
7: And that's at last. He'll make your path straight. And lean not on your own understanding. That's the biggest temptation the devil puts there all the time. That's the problem of, as I view, private revelation, private interpretation from the non-Catholic Christian background. All I need is this Bible and I can figure it out. Well, there's the problem. Is how do you know if you're hearing Jesus or if you're just hearing yourself? But in all your ways, our goal is to acknowledge ourselves, right?
6: Mm-hmm. Yeah.
7: Is it? No, it's not.
6: Well, our actual practical, well, most of the time is, what you said. It's wrong.
7: It's not. It's not to acknowledge ourselves. It's right. Not to acknowledge those that are pressuring in your life. It's not to acknowledge someone you're trying to impress. It's not to. It's to acknowledge Him.
6: Yeah.
7: And if you acknowledge Him, then you can move forward trusting that somehow in His mysterious, steadfast love, He's going, in His mercy, yeah, He's guiding you. And I believe that. So when I've thought about this, what do I do, you know, with this program? And 25 years has been a real blessing. And as I look back, it just amazes me, all that. But I thought about this transition, and it seems to me three things that are a fulfillment of that verse. And the first has to do with, in a way, getting close to 70, as I thought about that. So the first is that I wanted this decision to be mine. I don't mean my way kind of a thing, but I wanted it to not be because I'm drifting into dementia and everybody says we got to get him off the program. I don't want to wait till that, or my health fails, or, you know, it's something. Is that I wanted to freely say, Lord, what do you want me to do? And if this is what you want me to do, then this is what I'm going to do. And so a lot of that had to do with that. Is that I believe for a long time that this was God. He'd given me this great gift, and so now it's time to pass it along. And the second thing was that when I knew this was going to come someday, I also didn't want to see the program end, because it's changed so many people's lives. Not because of what I've done, but the stories.
6: Right.
7: And I wanted to make sure it kept going on. And then the third thing have to do that there, I've got to say that in my Christian life, I'd say last 50 years, there's nothing that gives me more joy in life than empowering somebody else. There's something about opening a door for someone else to use their gifts. When I look at here at the Coming Home Network and I see what people have done, and I can step back and say, you know, somehow by God's grace, I had something to do with that. Praise God.
6: Yeah.
7: I love that. And so in that sense, it gives me great joy in opening this door for you to use your gifts and proclaim, as you've said just a little bit ago, your faith in Jesus Christ, to give you this opportunity to sit in that seat. So those are things that helped me let go of this.
6: Well, and as you always say, like, this is such an honor and privilege. We're grateful for EWTN, you know, for making it possible and allowing it to continue. I see my role tonight in particular as standing on behalf of the audience, you know, on expressing gratitude, you know, as I talked about in the first half of the episode, your story, your fidelity, your love for our family, and your relationship with Christ, and that's impacted me, and now my spouse and my children. But through the show, I mean, all the things you say about the show are so true in terms of being a box keeper, in terms of empowering other people. I've been in the background for many years, you know, often with the staff, receiving the input, you know, receiving what people are saying about the show, you know, and your warmth and your questions and your gentleness and your candor on the show have brought out from so many people the stories. You said something a moment ago, you know, acknowledge in all your ways, acknowledge Him. It seems like that's one of the power of telling a conversion story to another person, but even for your own self, when that's drawn out of you, when you're acknowledging what the Lord has actually done in your life that maybe you didn't quite acknowledge, appreciate before that, it comes out. And we hear that all the time on the show. People get to the end and they say that, you know, things came out on that show that I wasn't really expecting to talk about. But that acknowledgement, that's part of this deepening faith. And you've done a great job over the years on bringing that out of people and helping them with that.
7: Well, it's been easy in a way. It's in a sense, it's easy in a way that it's hard to convey to somebody else how to do it, because I don't think a lot about it. In fact, maybe that's the reason why I've always... I'm not sure the audience knows this, but I don't know the stories.
6: Yeah.
7: And you don't. We don't really, we know kinda, you know, they were Presbyterian and now they're Catholic, and we always make sure to find out whether their spouse or not converted and all these little red flags. But other than that, when I sat in that seat, I'm learning the story like everybody else.
6: Right.
7: And responding to it, sometimes with awe. I mean, there have been a few programs when I've sat in that seat and I'm hearing the story and I'm sitting there wondering, is this true? I mean, it's so bizarre, you know, but then I realize, because I know the person's integrity, that, yeah, this is the way the Lord worked in that person's life.
6: You know? We've touched on it a couple times here, but, you know, talk about for a moment, what is the power of story and testimony? You know, how have you seen that? You know, maybe in your life and other people's life, how is that such a unique aspect of our faith and of sharing the gospel?
7: And that's, I think, difficult to explain because of the elusiveness of it, but let me try and get that. I mean, if you're trying to convince somebody that God exists, you can use the philosophical arguments, which you know better than me because you're trained in philosophy, or the biblical arguments. I can show you the verses.
6: Right.
7: Now, the problem with those is that we live in a world with 1,000 different philosophical angles at everything. I remember being at seminary, in a Protestant seminary, where we would use the Bible only to prove whatever. Mm-hmm. And you'd have, it became a battle of verses.
6: Right.
7: This guy has 6 verses. So, but if I want to talk to you about God, this is why I know he's here. Mm-hmm. This is why in my life, I know God exists. I have had miracles in my life. Now people hear the word miracle and they're going to think, oh, you know, no, they're miracles that lose the power in the telling, but they're ways that God was hinting to remind me I'm here. Mm-hmm. So when I'm sharing the stories, I always have to say, well, no, this may not mean a lot to you, but it meant, this was proof to me that God exists.
6: Right.
7: So that's the power of a story. There can be some of the apologetic arguments in that, as they are in the story. But the power of a story is how God touches a person and then is able, through that, to touch another person. Yeah. The beauty of that.
6: Yeah. You know, we mentioned, we talked a little bit about history and our family history. Thinking about the show, now looking back on it, on your story and then hearing so many stories and then now seeing, I mean, I was thinking about Peter in particular, you know, my younger brother, your son, who's now a priest. I mean, talk about seeing these stories unfold and your continuing spiritual journey as a Catholic, if you would reflect on that. I mean, people want to know, you know, how has that continued to play into your spiritual journey, hearing these stories and being part of sharing them?
7: Yeah, in some ways, if I really wanted to talk about it, I wish there wasn't a camera on me right now, because one thing that, well, I'll be really candid, that Newman makes a statement in his essay on development of doctrine, that to become deep in history is to cease to be a Protestant. And in our work, we've taken that as almost a motto, which was the reason behind our Deep in History conferences and many of the books and many of the programs. We talk about the power of history. And that's true. But there's another side to that, because as you become deeper and deeper and deeper in history, if you will, in your reading and your study, you also become more aware of the warts and the scandals and the problems throughout the history of Christendom, the history of the Catholic Church. And because my desire has always been to seek truth wherever it leads, I can say that there are times, because of things I've read, that were very disturbing to me. And I believe, as you and I have talked about, the Job experience, you and I did a program on that one time, about every one of us could be going through a Job experience where, if you will, the Job experience is where God is talking, Satan's talking to God, and God says, well, look at my son John Mark, look at my son Marcus, or look at my daughter Teresa, you know. And look at their desire, and the devil says, well, but their lives are protected. Mm. And so we can go through a Job experience where God says, all right, we'll let them be tested. And our challenge to anyone out there that thinks that you're walking with Christ and everything, and everything's going to be a bunch of glory and sunshine, that it may be just about that time that you get hit with a 2x4 that challenges everything you've believed. And I've gone through moments like that over the last 25 years. But my point of saying this is there have been times when sitting in that seat and hearing the story again reminded me, yes,
6: right,
7: this is what's true. Mm-hmm. All those other voices out there challenging everything, but hearing the story again.
6: Yeah.
7: Has been times when the purpose for that program was more for me. Mm. Because I was... Praise you, Lord. I needed that.
6: Yeah.
7: Thanks a lot.
6: Our work outside the show with the Coming Home Network, you know, it's a network. You know, and we know that living the Christian life, I mean, with some theologies as they've kind of spun outward away from Catholicism, they can end up very individualistic, me and my Bible and Jesus. But the communal element, the communion element of it is so important, and for one of the reasons being

0: shaped me a lot that maybe has helped me do this program, and that's up to the judgment of the audience, is that to a certain extent, certainly I'm a committed Catholic, and I don't regret for a moment the gift of God opening my heart to the Catholic Church. There's no question there. But maybe one thing that has shaped me is that I've never let go of my love for my evangelical roots. Mm-hmm. And to this day, I think of some of my friends who are Protestant ministers, some of whom never don't speak to me anymore. But I also know deep in my heart, because of I know them, that their commitment to Jesus Christ was authentic. You know, those four things I mentioned, yeah. You know, that their surrender to Christ I knew was totally real. It was a work of grace. Number two, they're called to ministry. I know is completely real. They're serving them. They're called to marriage and being husbands and fathers and grandfathers now because they're my age. I know they're witnesses to Christ. They just haven't gotten the fourth one. Hmm. And does it not make any difference that they're not Catholic to me? No. Because I remember a quote by St. Augustine, and I can't quote it perfectly now, but he was writing a letter to a group of Christians who had left the church, mm-hmm. and he was writing to them with the desire to bring them back.
1: Yeah.
0: But he said to them in this unique statement, he said, you know, outside you can have the Bible, you can pray the Our Father, you can have your sacraments, you can have your worship, you can have everything, but you can't have salvation. And I always took that verse to mean kind of the strict no salvation outside the church thing, but that's not what he was saying, mm-hmm. as I've come to see. He was saying the danger is that apart from the fullness, you will have a hard time discerning the voices in your life, that you're interpreting Bible to mean this, or you're skipping this verse because I don't like that one. Or you're being pressured by this group out here because, yeah, I have strong convictions, but how am I going to live in this community? So pretty soon you're given way. And he says, apart from the church, mm-hmm. how can you be sure
1: yeah.
0: that you have what is necessary of the gospel? I mean, as I get older, and I call it living in the red zone. Yeah. You know, if you're a football fan, you know, you're in the last 20 yards, and now the playbook's different.
1: Yeah.
0: The one you use for the first 80 yards is big, and you're using long passes. But now you're in the last 20, last 10 yards, last 5 yards. It's a different playbook, mm-hmm. whole different. And one thing that I've felt in that is when you're in the last part, is you can't just let verses slip by anymore. Mm. You can't say, well, yeah, that's good, but maybe someday. No, it's like the 10 maidens waiting for the wedding feast.
1: Right.
0: There were five that were ready. The other five says, I'll get there ready.
1: Yeah.
0: No, for me, we're in the final 20 yards, some of us. Some of us the final 10. Some of us the final. It's fourth down with 2 seconds to go, and we've got to decide whether to punt or to run. You know, that's where we are. And I think about my friends. They love Jesus. They're doing, but how can you be certain? Mm. That when one day you stand before God,
1: yeah.
0: that you'll be able to stand before Him without embarrassment.
1: Right.
0: And that's to me what Augustine was saying. Yeah, yeah. You can have all kinds of stuff out there, but you want the fullness that Christ right. gave us, and that's the church.
1: And we mentioned it earlier, you know, that it's a good way. I like the way of describing the church as a more Christianity, that Christ wants to give you more, and if you're open to it, He wants to challenge you more. He wants to keep you looking at that red zone. I mean, as you said, some of us are maybe in that zone, or it's more conscious of it, but in some sense, we all are,
0: we
1: right?
0: We all
1: to live
0: are.
1: Like
0: That's
1: that.
0: The point. We all
1: And so
0: are,
1: the question yeah. is, do I have a church? Do I have a sacramental system? Do I have what Christ wants to give me to continually face up to that reality? You know, as Catholics, we have this tradition of a memento mori. Like we have feast days, we have seasons of the year where we are encouraged to face up to the reality of our mortality, the reality of our sin, the reality of our need for repentance. Like that, we have a church that challenges us in that way, and that's this gift that Christ gives us. It's a church that keeps us, that gives us this place of certainty where we're going to continue to be challenged to go deeper and not to become complacent on that fifth yard line, you know.
0: Yeah.
1: Yeah.
0: Well, you know, salvation is a gift that we receive by grace, and we accept it by faith, mm-hmm. and that faith comes from grace.

0: Grace. I mean,
1: Right.
0: it's grace, you know, all the
1: It's
0: mystery
1: grace all the way down.
0: with that. But that gift can come in different packages. And Augustine says you want to make sure that the wrappings on your package are authentic. But when you say more, well, Catholicism can look like a whole lot more with statues and all this stuff and rituals and sacramentals and all that. And we still sometimes have to cut through this stuff and realize a lot of that stuff's great. It looks great, but that isn't the core.
1: Right.
0: The core is Jesus Christ. And so we can get even distracted on some of the good stuff, like Our Lady, and forget, no, it's about Jesus. The saints are about Jesus. The sacraments are about Jesus Christ. Without Jesus, they're all empty. Our separated brethren will see us with a crucifix, and they would say, see, you don't believe in the resurrection. And our answer is, if we didn't believe in the resurrection, we wouldn't have a crucifix.
1: Right.
0: It's only because we believe in that that we can look at Christ's suffering and realize what that suffering has done for our life.
1: Yeah.
0: That's the fullness,
1: right,
0: is recognizing Christ and then what everything makes sense because of him.
1: Yeah. We talked a little bit about the red zone thing. Another concept you've been talking about lately is in the New Testament, Paul talking about contentment. I mean, as you, again, as you say, you're moving more into this red zone part of your life. Talk about that reflection of growing in that particular virtue.
0: Well, sometime this fall, I'm going to have the great privilege of speaking at the next EWTN family celebration in Phoenix. So I've been invited to go, and I think that's going to be the topic of my thing. So I don't want to let all the cats out of the bag there. But
1: just a kitten or two, maybe. I don't know.
0: But the one thing that I will just allude to is that Paul says in Philippians 4, I'm not going to look it up here, but he says that he's learned to be content. And to me, the operative word there is not the word contentment as it so much as the word learned. It is a process, and it's a process of choices to be content. Contentment isn't merely an emotion, because then you're trying to figure out, well, how am I going to change things so that I feel content? But that's not about that, because Paul said, I've learned to be content in wherever situation I am. Well, what is it? Because it's a matter of choices, of choosing things. And sometimes those, the choosing of certain things is contradictory to how you're feeling or how you're feeling being led. And so that brings us back to Proverbs 3, 5, and 6. Trust the Lord with all your heart, lean not on your own understanding, and all your ways acknowledge him, and he'll direct your path. Contentment comes from that. And now in my older age, I will say that I struggle a bit with contentment. You know, I'm letting go of things. You know, one of the statements that's getting harder and harder to face up to is saying to yourself, that's something I used to do. And I can't do it anymore. And as you get older, you say that, you know, yeah, there was a time when I raised cattle and I could run around with them. That's something I used to do. I can't quite do that anymore. Down to five chickens. It's a lot easier.
1: Well, you're not just riding off into the sunset, though. What is your focus now going to be?
0: What is my focus? Well, I've got my number one focus in my life is my beloved wife, Marilyn. That's my key. And then I've got my grandkids and I've got my own sons. And I have my farm, which I want to take better care of. But in terms of the ministry, I'd say the one goal in my life is that I've seen the church over my lifetime shift, develop, modify its views of our non-Catholic Christian brothers and sisters. And it can be very confusing, I think, for both Catholics and Protestants to figure out, where is the church at anymore on these issues? You know, 150 years ago, it was really clear on how the church felt about non-Catholic Christians. Well, now, so if anything, one of my goals in life is to answer that question. Yeah. Where is the church at with that? I got a couple books I might write. But,
1: yeah.
0: Maybe my other big goal is to be praying for you as you host this program.
1: Oh, I appreciate it, Dad. Then we just got about a minute and a half, and so I'm going to take this opportunity. Again, I want to, obviously, I want to thank you as a son for your witness and for your love and for our family and all the, you know, the blessings from your fidelity to your faith that's impacted my life and now the life of all those around us. But then on behalf of the audience, past and present and future, because we're going to continue to do reruns, you know. Yeah. You know, thank you for your witness to the church, your witness to the faith, your witness to Christ. You know, it's impacted so many that you'll never know till the big day, right? Yeah. So thank you for that.
0: All right. Well, thank you, my son,
2: for this conversation.
0: Yeah, thank you very much.
1: Thank you for joining us for this special episode of the Journey Home program. Again, this is the 25th anniversary, and I'm very blessed and honored and humbled and privileged, but also excited to be able to stepping into this role of hosting the show. Again, it's not about me, as Dad has said so many times, it's not about the host. We're here to be the box keeper. We're here to be the frame to show off Christ and what he's done in the lives of his people. And there's so many good stories to tell still. There's been a 1,000+ on here. We hope to do 1,000+ more. And so, again, I'm just very excited for this opportunity here on the Journey Home program to continue sharing the stories. And remember that you're in a story. So acknowledge the Lord in that. Look for that. We'll be back again next week with more stories of people who came home to the fullness of Christ in the Catholic Church. God bless you. Talk to you again next week.
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7: 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Today we pray for those who are in nursing homes. Heavenly Father, we worship you. You love the thought of each one of us and wanted us to exist, and so you created us. Never let the lonely forget that you desired them to be. 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Through Christ our Lord. Amen.
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9: Becoming like the angels. Faith gives joy. When God is not there, the world becomes desolate and everything becomes boring and everything is completely unsatisfactory. It's easy to see today how a world empty of God is also increasingly consuming itself, how it has become a wholly joyless world. The great joy comes from the fact that there is this great love, and that is the essential message of faith. You are unswervingly loved. Faith also makes man light. To believe means that we become like angels. We can fly because we no longer weigh so heavy in our own estimation. To become a believer means to become light, to escape our own gravity, which drags us down, and thus to enter the weightlessness of faith. Catholics are not promised an exterior happiness, but rather a deep interior security through communion with the Lord. That He is an ultimate light of happiness in one's life is in fact a part of all of this. We are so alienated from God's voice that we simply do not recognize it immediately as His. But I would still say that everyone who is in some sense attentive can experience and sense for himself that now He is speaking to me. And it is a chance for me to get to know Him. Precisely in catastrophic situations, He can suddenly break in if I am awake and if someone helps me decipher the message.
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3: The essence of evangelization is to tell everybody Jesus loves you.
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3: Don't miss the opportunity.
5: Well, we got so many wonderful family here, and they're from everywhere. That it just, I ask you, what should we talk about tonight? And somebody said heaven, and somebody said angels, and somebody said the mercy of God. And only Bill Steltemeyer said purgatory. And so I asked the audience, how many of you want me to talk about purgatory? And about six. So, even in almost 1994 years, nobody wants to hear about that place. So, since it's there anyway, I'll let you find out for yourself. Now, there's no use me talking about it. Well, we had a kind of a mixed joy today. The Holy Father approved altar girls, and the liberals are so excited because it came from the Vatican. It's the first time they've been obedient for 30 years. That came from the Holy See in 30 years that they haven't picked apart, dissected, you know, put it in file 13. You know where file 13 is? And I mean, it's been wholesale rebellion. And this is the first, I thought, we're making advancement, folks. Even the liberals are finally getting obedient. Well, I thought it'd come sometime, you know. If you keep it up, you go another place that we didn't even mention tonight. Anyway, folks, it did come through. I'm going to read it to you. Everybody's been calling today, and some are disappointed, some are angry. But I want to tell you, just put on the brakes, folks. It isn't as bad as it looks. But it performed a miracle, didn't it? It made every liberal priest and bishop obedient on contact. And that's good fruit. We don't mind a few girls traipsing around the altar if it does that, you know. If it makes them obedient, then we have accomplished a great work. So anyway. Oh, well, we're having fun anyway. Honey, let's see what this little document says here. It says the Vatican has approved the use of female altar servers. A letter to the bishops' conferences around the world dated in mid-March said service at the altar can be performed by lay people. I'm glad females are considered lay people. Whether they are male or female, the ruling on the church law that clarified the polity was confirmed by Pope John Paul II. And what that means is that in the canon law, it never mentions it. It says that everything is status quo, but if something extraordinary has to happen, it can be done by the bishop's conference or whatever. So that's what they did. And many people are asking why. It says here, though, and we got, you see, Holy Mother is a church. I mean, Holy Mother Church is a mother. And even though sometimes she is constrained to do some things, she always is motherly about it. Always motherly. And so what does it say here? The policy is optional for each bishop. So if you don't like it, then yell at your bishop. Depending on the local pastoral needs. Now the bishop, after hearing the advice of the National Bishops' Conference, can then make that decision. So he can make the decision on his own. And that to me is a little leeway for those of us who don't like, who don't approve of altar girls. It's just a matter of vocation, so see. So, but let me, everybody that has called today asked, why the change? Well, I gave my humble opinion. You want my humble opinion? Thank you, because you're going to get it. Anyway, about 2 years ago, in November, the Holy See was presented, the publication of faith was presented, a inclusive language catechism. And that's where we won a great battle. We did. Where we thanked the Lord and our Holy Father and the Holy See for being strong when it comes to faith and morals. And so that catechism was sent right back, and then it was sent back to Rome, and Rome had it retranslated in good old-fashioned regular English. Nothing horizontal and nothing vertical. Inclusive language. Just old-fashioned English. So what I want you to know is we won the battle of the faith and morals in the catechism. That's what's important. That is what I admire Cardinal Ratzinger, the Congregation of Faith and Morals, our Holy Father, that they were willing to make the English translation wait over a year before they would approve. Now, the altar girls was asked at the same time. And although many of us don't approve for vocation reasons, I think that it was one of these diplomatic decisions, concessions to our bishops here, Canada, wherever, to make them feel better. My humble opinion. You know what would happen if your son asked for a car, but he's too young, and so instead you get him a bicycle. Got that picture? Okay, so he goes off on his little bicycle, but the car is nice and safe in the garage. That's what happened. See? The doctrine and the dogma is safe in the new catechism. That's the car in the garage. The bicycle are the altar girls. It makes them do their thing and go where they want to go. But it never touches the car. You understand what I'm saying now? Huh? So understand that even though our Holy Father or the congregation, this one or that one, had to for some reason make a concession, maybe they did it hoping the liberals would stay in the church. You got to make them happy. Well, you made them obedient for once, and that's great. I'm happy with that. So we have to get everything in its right proportions. So, rejoice with us that a great thing was wrought today. It's not a doctrinal matter. And only time will tell whether that boy gets hurt on that bicycle. He could kill himself, you know, even on a bicycle, huh? The only time will tell us all whether that bicycle was a good thing to give him or whether somebody said to him, play in the yard close to home. Only time will tell. Don't allow a little thing to forget, make you forget. The car is in the garage. Safe and sound. That's what you want to think about. Y'all agree with me? That's a kind of simple thing I brought up, but I want to explain to you the joy in my heart over one liberal who becomes obedient. Never thought I'd see it. Congratulations. I hope you go all the way up. Well, now we're going to talk about a lot of things. We'll have a spiritual smorgasbord. Is that how you pronounce it? Yeah? No pickles tonight. Good meat and potatoes. We're going to start meat and potatoes with a little bit on vocation. Now, you want to ask any questions, even all of you here, just raise your hand. I don't know how we'll hear you, but we'll make it. All of you there, if you want to ask a question, please do so. Anytime. I don't mind being interrupted. That's what makes this program so exciting. Now, a vocation. I don't know if some of you saw Sister Agnes's solemn profession. Isn't that beautiful? What happened on Saturday was that Sister Mary Agnes has been here it takes 8 years to dedicate yourself to God as a cloistered nun with solemn vows. And I don't know if somebody said we put a sheet on her. That was not a sheet. That was a very beautiful pall that they put on your casket. I thought, how distressing to think I put a sheet on her. After 8 years, all she got was a sheet. Anyway, this pall was put on her by 4 sisters and 2 candle bearers. We said the Litany of All Saints. It was a great symbol of her being dead to the world and alive to God. See, that was the invocation. Oh, Lord, have mercy. And then we had all the invocations of all the saints. And then she made her vows, and the sister and I both signed the paper. Now we will contact her pastor and tell her that she has solemn vows. She can never sign another contract. She can't really do anything. She can never possess anything. So if you send her $100, it comes right to me. You know, it's funny how money always comes to my mind, okay? Amazing, isn't it? But the whole idea is that you make a total consecration to the Lord God. And then the priest put a ring on her finger. It took 8 years to get this ring. He said, I espouse you to Jesus Christ, Son of the Most High Father. Receive the ring of faith. Whew. Wow. That's what vocation is. And vocation for the priesthood is so high. You know, there's such a dirge of vocations today, and I could give you 3 hours on why there is a dirge of vocations, but I don't want to waste that time. A vocation is to say, I belong to God, I was created by God, I love the Lord, and I want to give my all to Him. I want to wear myself totally out. That's what it means, vocation. Vocation is not an easy thing. No more than your married life is an easy thing, but none of you had 8 years to make up your mind. Yeah. She is 8 years. But why? Because you're dedicating your life to the Most High God. And everybody in heaven will know you are a spouse of Jesus. See, there's special graces. Everyone in heaven will know that this young man is a priest of God. That he has the power to consecrate bread and ordinary wine into the body, blood, soul, and divinity of Jesus. You need to pray for vocations, especially now. We want the kid on the bicycle to make it where he's going and home. We don't want any accidents on the way. We want more vocations, a lot more vocations. And you need to pray for vocations. You know, Sister Agnes got a card, and she started to cry when she got it. Looked like an ordinary greeting card, written by a cousin of hers. And what he said something, I don't remember the whole thing, but it said, amazing, but the scratch on that post took 40 years to realize that prayer. And I thought, what scratch on what post? Well, Sister's great-grandmother, when she'd be working in the field, she'd say a decade of the rosary. And every time she said a decade, she put a little scratch on the post. She always prayed that somebody in her family would have a vocation. It took 40 years. But what a vocation. Total, absolute commitment. Nothing held back. Give it up and give it all. And that is the essence of vocation. So I ask you tonight to make vocations to the priesthood and religious life real vocations. Not carrying placards and having all kinds of hidden agendas and very visible agendas and all this kind of thing, but a vocation to God and then to man. See, you got to have both. So we said that's on vocation, okay? The next subject was heaven. Heaven. Well, it's hard to imagine heaven. It's hard to imagine me living with a few liberals I'm thinking of right now. I don't just thinking for a moment what I would do if I saw this one in particular. Well, but if I were there, then I'd have the right dispositions, wouldn't I? And I'd say, oh, I love you. I think. No, I would say, I love you. And he would say, I love you too. And all heaven would rejoice that these two finally made it. But that's how really it's going to be. You got a favorite enemy? Everybody does. Every baby sitting next to him with those. Everybody has a favorite enemy. And we hope and pray you both get there. And it's all going to be so different. You're not going to have all of these problems and fussing and fuming. Of course, with the liberal I have in mind, he's going to know we were right and he was wrong. Oh, well. But you see, we're all going to be able to love the Lord, and in loving the Lord, being one with God, then we're going to love each other, everybody. That's even hard to imagine, isn't it, huh? Some people you have a hard time loving just because they have a wart in the wrong place. Or they don't like the way they comb their hair. You know? I remember when I was a kid, I don't know how it happened, but every Sunday when I went to church, and I didn't go that often, but every Sunday when I went to church, I always got in back of this one woman. I never got in back of her. She got in front of me. And I couldn't see a thing. I mean, she had a hat that just went like this, and it built up. Then there were the sisters who had this thing that went way up. Well, see, there's all kinds of little things. It doesn't matter. Sometimes we just don't like the way some people eat. Did you ever notice that? I went to a restaurant one time with somebody, and they just started and never stopped. It was like an invisible shovel down here that just kept going down, going down, going down. And I just watched for a minute because I looked around for fear somebody was looking. You know, I thought, how do you do that? Then they took a glass of Coca-Cola and it all went down one time. These little things bother you, don't they? Little bitty things. People pick their teeth and just a lot of little things. Well, sweetheart, I got news for you. None of those will be in heaven. Not a what. But you see, we will realize in heaven that on earth, we loved for the wrong reasons. See? We loved for the wrong reasons. We loved for what people said or what they did or how they acted. We loved for the wrong reasons. And in heaven, we'll love because they look like the Lord. Because we know for sure that God is our Father, and we're really brothers and sisters. We're going to know that for sure. And there won't be all these little superficial, and they're all superficial. Oh, my. They're superficial. We get angry at each other for those stupid things. We really do. And they really don't amount to a row of pins. But see, in heaven, you're going to love because there is that awesome love of God constantly permeating your heart, your mind, your soul, your strength, everything. And you're going to look at everybody with love. See, somebody looked at you with love right now, you're suspicious. What does he want? I told you the time this man came to me. Some of these stories bear repeating because they're so true. And this man came, he said his wife was jealous and she was going to leave him and blah, blah. And I said to her, why'd you send her some flowers? She said, are you crazy? I said, no. Send her some flowers. No, she'll be suspicious. She'll think I'm running around with somebody and I'm just trying to make her feel good. I said, ah, she wouldn't do that. You're sure? I'm sure. So about 3 days later, I get a call from his wife, sotto voce on the phone. I got flowers from my husband this morning. I said, oh, isn't that nice? No. He must be running around. I said, yeah, I know. She said, how do you know? Who is it? I said, me. I said, you're something else. You're crazy. I told him to send you those flowers. And he told me exactly what you would do, and you did it. But you know what patched up their marriage? Because she realized how silly she was. And that's why in heaven you're not going to have any of that. No faults, no weaknesses, no pain. No pain, no headaches, no fatigue. Oh, God, I think I was born tired. I looked 2 months old when I was born.

0: My mother never let me forget it. I've been tired ever since, you know. But just imagine, there won't be any fatigue, and a moment will be like 1,000 years. 1,000 years will be like a moment. It'll be just like that. You'll be full of joy and full of happiness, and you'll see people that you're surprised are there. And they'll be surprised you're there. But you're going to have all these little joys, you know? Seeing your great-great-grandfather. I'd like to see my great-great-Uncle Pete. Well, I never saw him because he was dead when I was born, but I liked the way my mother talked about him. He'd go in the garden and he'd sit down with my mother and he'd take a tomato off the plant and he'd put salt on it and chew it and eat it and he'd give her one. Great. Simple man. But you're going to meet all your friends and all your relatives and you're going to meet all the saints you loved. You know, right now, they're kind of spiritual celebrities, but up there, you can walk around the corner and say, hi, little flower. Or St. Augustine. I'd like to know all the things he did in that book he wrote. And after that, how did he get to love the Lord so much? How did he have that total confidence in God and that total awareness of God's love for him so that his whole life, his whole past life never bothered him? Wouldn't that be wonderful in your life, huh? I mean, maybe we could find that out. First of all, I want to just spend a little time with Our Lady and ask her all the things about Jesus I'd like to know. I could just feel some of our liberals say, there she goes with all that pietistic stuff again. Well, it's better than your God of wisdom, or whoever she is. We have a call. Hello?
1: Oh, good evening, Mother.
0: Hi, where are you from?
1: Minnesota.
0: What is your question?
1: Well, first, if you're always tired, I wonder what that says about me, because you seem to have so much energy. My question is, you know, the apparent lack of vocations. We know that God has granted the vocations. Mm-hmm. What are the implications for people who God had given a vocation and they chose not to follow it? In other words, they married or they did something else. Are there spiritual ramifications?
0: Well,
1: of that?
0: I think in the first place you would have to question whether there was one in the first place. I think a lot of people do mix up vocation with the desire or the call to holiness. All of these people here have a vocation to be holy. That's their first vocation, to be holy. And everybody thinks if a girl or a boy goes to Mass every morning, goes to a communion, oh, you got to be a priest or a nun. That isn't true. Maybe you want to be a holy layman, even a holy lawyer.

0: You see, God, first of all, calls all of us to holiness. That's why you were created by God. Then he calls you to different ways of becoming holy. Some people become holy through married life, single life, a career life, religious life, priestly life. See, he calls you to that degree of holiness where you, in that state in life, where you can become the holiest, the easiest. So let's say, maybe you didn't know. Let's say, just for the sake of answering your question, that you did have a vocation and you didn't follow it and you got married. Do you think our Lord's gonna do something terrible with you? Even here, the important thing is that whatever other life you chose, you live it in a most holy way. See, not degrees of glory, nobody can tell you that. That you live it, you be a good wife, a holy mother, or a holy single person, whatever. So I would speak also to nuns who live in very liberal orders that are having a hard time. Good, faithful, traditional nuns. They have persecution within and without. I would speak a minute to you. Perhaps you will save the sisters in your order. Perhaps she wants you in another order. Perhaps your pain is your source of holiness. Perhaps your patience will make another person desire that perfect abandon to the will of God. We live in very difficult times, and yet they are glorious, because today we can become greater saints than any of those in the past, because we live in a day of great persecution, greater than before. Because it takes a lot to stand tall consistently, no matter what happens. So I hope I answered your question. We have another call. Hello?
1: Hello, Mother Angelica.
0: Where are you from?
1: From Memphis, Tennessee.
0: And what is your question?
1: I'm calling concerning the secular Franciscan order, and I would like very much for you to address the secular Franciscan order, and I think my appeal is that as we are called to be holy, and as each individual person may feel that they would like to live the gospel, that they feel within their own life as secular people, that they would consider the vocation of the secular order,
0: right,
1: and specifically the secular Franciscan order, to which I belong, and I would like for them to know that they could contact their parish and find out about what this life is and what we're trying to do.
0: Right. I think there are many secular third orders. You belong third order, some of you. There's Carmelite, Franciscan, Dominican. The whole essence of all the third orders is to live a holy life at the secular. It's a help. You have certain prayers you say, the Mass, there are certain things you have to do. And so it allows you to keep close to the Lord. It gives you community, which few people have today. Everybody seems to be a little isolated entity. See, that's very bad. That's why I think busloads that are coming here, and individuals too, you're together, and you come here in this wonderful, isn't that chapel great, huh? You come here to worship your Lord and God in an atmosphere of peace and joy. It makes you family, see? That's what's wonderful about our network, is that we're family. See, we're family. We believe in life. We believe in supernatural life. We believe in our human existence life. We believe in our social life, our family life, our community life. We believe in living the gospel in all these different ways. Now we have another call. Hello?
2: Hello.
0: Where are you from?
2: I'm from Sheboygan, Wisconsin.
0: And what is your question?
2: We had been studying on the book of Revelations. Mm. Is there any way that you might have some articles on the book of Revelations connecting with, I believe it's connected with the book of Matthew, Mark, Luke, and John, and the Old Testament?
0: I got kind of lost there. It looked like we started from the back and went up. I think the in the beginning, which is the book of Genesis, it gives us a sample of what it was before sin. From then on, it tells us what our poor human nature is capable of doing on every level. And then we begin to get Matthew, Mark, Luke, and John. And the epistles, the Acts of the Apostles, and then Book of Revelations. The Book of Revelations is a symbolic book, very difficult to comprehend. The best book to read about heaven, martyrdom, being faithful. Those first chapters scare you to death. I think the Church of Philadelphia is the only one got a good report. Is that right? Amen. I would get, if I were you, the Navarra Bible. We'll have another Bible coming out pretty soon. But the Navarra Bible. It's a little expensive, about $10, $12. I think it's about $12 a book. We have them all in our library. I would buy one. I would start with Matthew, Mark, Luke, John. Buy yourself a book. And it has the most marvelous commentary. And they have one special book all by itself on the book of Revelations. Not only does it have the book itself, but it has the commentary. A good, solid Catholic commentary. So if you want to, write to me, and we'll give you all the information about the book of Revelations. We have another call. Hello?
3: Hello, Mother Angelica.
0: Yeah, where are you from?
3: This is Steve calling from Hershey, Pennsylvania.
0: Oh, Hershey.
3: Yes. Mm. We send you love and kisses, and we will send kisses to you.
0: Oh,
3: chocolate
0: wonderful.
3: One.
0: Yay.
3: Yes.
0: wait a minute. Hold on. Before you ask the question, would you mind putting almonds in the kisses?
3: Then you'd like to have hugs and kisses.
0: Okay.
3: Okay.
0: My
3: question, Mother Angelica, is really two parts. Part one, do all the orders of nuns have the same preparation period in terms of study and so forth before taking final professional vows?
0: No, not the same as ours. In fact, I know very little about active orders. I know they canonically have to have apostasy and a novitiate. That means if you look in our chapel in the mornings, you'll see sisters with white veils. They're novices. I think most orders have a year of apostolate, year novitiate, and many of them in active orders have to go to school, but not during the novitiate time. And then most of them have 3 years of what we call temporary vows, which means at any time in that period they can go home. So it's all different. And it depends on, you know, our life is very strict, and because it's strict, Holy Mother Church is always a mother and always loving and compassionate. She knows it takes more time to make a decision to give it all. Much more time. Now you have another question.
3: Yes. The second question had to do with what are the sequence of events or training and duties and responsibility before taking the final profession of vows?
0: Okay. First, you're a postulant. That's for 1 year. You'll see two of them in our chapel in the mornings. They have a kind of little jumper. During that time, they just begin to learn to live the life. They know where to go and how to get there and why they're going. Then they become novices. Now they're making another kind of commitment. For 2 years, they get lectures, direction. They begin to study the scriptures. They have the divine office. Now their obligation begins to rise with it. So they have the obligation of the divine office. They have adoration hours. After that, they begin to take vows for 5 years, 1 year at a time. After that 5 years, if the community is happy with

0: canonically, according to the law, to be a nun, you must live in a monastery. You must say the divine office, that's the scriptures, the psalms, in public. People have to hear you. And you must have enclosure. That means you're confined to a certain space. You only leave that space if you have to go to a doctor or a dentist or buy a pair of shoes, something you cannot do in a monastery. Many people live and die in that space. If you get too big, in other words, our monastery was built for 14 and now we're 23. So we don't have room. But we get about 10 inquiries a week. Do you know what that means? That means 10 young women want to go somewhere for vocation. That's 30, 10, 20, 40 a month. There's no dearth of vocations. They don't know where to go. They don't want to go from an apartment to an apartment, from one permanent to another permanent. You know what I mean, permanent? Hair. I knew you weren't getting it. So they don't want to do it. See, the kids today, unfortunately, or maybe fortunately, have lived it up by the time they're 16. At that point, they don't want anything but give it up and give it off. They want a superior, I hate to tell you this. They want to tell somebody that feels responsible for their soul is going to tell them exactly what does God wish from them. They're tired of doubts, they're tired of wondering, they're tired. 40 a month with no place to go. So that's why I say to you, pray for vocations. We have another call. Hello?
1: Hi, sister.
0: Hi, where are you from?
1: I'm from Pennsylvania, and I'm thrilled to death I finally got through to you. And now I can die a happy death.
0: Ah! Well, what can I do for you?
1: I have a question about vocations. I hope I can say this right. I'm 44, and about when I was 39 or 40, I felt a very strong calling to the religious life.
0: Yeah.
1: And so I subsequently wrote to many orders, quite a few orders.
0: Yeah.
1: And 99% of them closed the door in my face because of my age. And I'm wondering, when there is such a need for vocations in the church, and I am, you know, and I reach out, and, you know, they ask me my age, and I tell them, and they just automatically had nothing to do with me.
0: Well, I think there's good news. There is a seminary called Holy Apostles. Where is that? Connecticut?
2: Connecticut.
0: Huh? Where is it?
3: Cromwell, Connecticut.
0: Cromwell, here we go. We know everything here, by God. Cromwell, Connecticut. Right to Holy Apostles Seminary. They take belated vocations. So try again. I'm sure they'll take you. We have another call. Hello? We don't. Okay. Okay, well, you got a question.
4: Yes, please.
0: Hold on. Wait, she'd get you a... This gun in her face. Go ahead.
4: Yes, Mother, I'd just like to make a comment on the poor Clare nuns. My aunt this year in June will be celebrating her 60th anniversary as a poor Clare nun.
0: Wonderful.
4: She's 83. And I just attribute to, within my family life and all like this, we have never had a divorce or anything like that. It's the prayers of those good sisters behind those cloister doors that really, I think, is sparing the raft of God upon the world. So I want to thank you.
0: Oh, there's no question in my mind that it's not only cloistered nuns are keeping back the wrath of God. I think it's many elderly people who really don't have much else to do but pray. You're not wasting your time. You're saving the world. And I

0: I think you need to know that old age is the best wine. Everybody thinks it's gotten sour, but it hasn't gotten sour.
1: It's good.
0: I'm going to be 71 on the 20th, next Wednesday, in case you wonder. I feel better now than I have my whole life. See? I know a little bit more about Jesus. I've met a tremendous amount of people. The Lord has done many great things for the church. It's a time for battle. I love battles. And it's a time for battle. It's a time to stand up for your faith. Don't be so wishy-washy. And I like that. You see, that's the best wine. If you remember at the wedding of Cana, the steward, he couldn't get over that. He went to the bridegroom and he said, hey, you know, they got the pretty good, a terrible wine in the beginning until everybody got pickled. And then they made pretty bad wine at the end. They didn't know what they're drinking. See? And he couldn't get over that. He said, you got the good wine, now you put the best wine to last. See? That's all of you. The best wine is now. Now's your opportunity to be example to youth. You have a marvelous opportunity to be an example to youth. They got something to look forward to. If you go around with a sour face and, you know, griping all the time, I wish I could do this and I wish I could do that. Well, you can't. So what? Do something else. Prayer wouldn't be a bad thing for you to do. Maybe that's why the Lord let you live so long, till you finally learn how to pray. See, so don't shortchange yourself because you're old. What is old? Your soul is the same. That's why you can't get over that all these wrinkles and white hair and gray hair, and even when you diet, it don't look right. You just don't have what it takes anymore, so why get upset about it? Your soul is the same. You have the same love. You should have more love, more compassion, more understanding. They say wisdom comes with age. You know, we used to get some letters from women who'd say their husbands, after in their 60s, they began going around with some chick, you know? My only comment is that there's no fool like an old goat. And so God did not give you old age to waste. He gave you old age to be your very best with wisdom and kindness and compassion and love. See? You have your best chance to be like Jesus. So rejoice. If there's one thing our youth need today, it's good example and joy. Don't be so sour. Life will go on without you. May be news to you, but it's going to happen. But it can be at this moment much better because of you. And don't forget that. Well, I don't want this wonderful day to go without saying this network is brought to you by you and no one else. So please be generous. Summer months are coming when you go on vacation. This time you can take a shortwave radio with you and bring EWTN with you. And I hope you will. Write to me. Will you write to Mother Angelica, Irondale, Alabama, 35210. I love you. We depend on you. So be generous. Some of you have listened for 12 years, haven't given a cent. Be funny when you got to heaven, you say, I got here because of EWTN, and St. Peter said, how much it cost? And you said, nothing.

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7: Please join us in praying the International Rosary for Peace at Our Lady of the Rosary in Boise on Sunday, October 4th at 1 p.m. This special time of prayer will unite Catholics in praying for peace in families, communities, and throughout the world. 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
8: Hi, this is Deacon Keith Pettyjohn, board president of Salt and Light Radio. Our upcoming Fall Pledge Drive is going to sound a little bit different this year. 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Thank you all for being a part of our Salt and Light Radio family, and may Almighty God bless you, the Father, the Son, and the Holy Spirit.
9: 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Hear now Executive Director of Mission at St. Augustine's at the University of Idaho and author of the book, The Catholic Company Man, Eric Meyer.
10: Catechism update here. Let's talk about respect for health. So this is interesting. Catechism paragraph 2288 talks about the following. Life and physical health are precious gifts entrusted to us by God. Seems obvious. Continuing, we must take reasonable care of them, which are those life and physical gifts, taking into account the needs of others and the common good. Needs of others and common good. Goes on in 2290, talk about partying, talking about excess, talking about boozing it up, talking about driving. How about this? The virtue of temperance disposes us to avoid every kind of excess. Okay, so we're wired to avoid excess. It's not in our nature to abuse food, alcohol, tobacco, medicine, those things. Those incur grave guilt who, by drunkenness or a love of speed, endanger their own and others' safety on the road, at sea, or in the air. So there you go, Keanu Reeves in the movie Speed right there. Pay attention to the rules of the road and stay sober. I mean, that's what's so beautiful about our catechism. It's so specific. I mean, you can literally sit down on your Netflix and watch Speed with Keanu Reeves when they jump the bus over the unfinished overpass. or you could go all the way through the Fast and Furious series and have a Catholic moment. Because right there in the Catechism in section 2290, it literally talks about the love of speed. Yeah, the love of speed and how we keep it under control, sober, and, you know, not have such a lead foot.
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13: Well, good morning, everyone, and welcome to Women of Grace Live. I am Johnette Williams. I am thrilled to be with you today. I certainly am. You know that we love spending this time with you Monday through Friday right here on EWTN Radio, brought to you by so many wonderful affiliates. We thank all of our affiliates for carrying EWTN. I personally thank you for carrying Women of Grace Live. We love hearing from you, our listeners. Yes, we do. I live to hear from you Monday through Friday at this same time on this same station. So do give us a call. 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It is the last Tuesday of the month. That means that John Martinoni is with us right here in studio. You can see, if you're out there on EWTN YouTube channel, you can see that I'm sitting in studio here with him. Always good to be on the campus here. I'll be back tomorrow. We're doing programming tomorrow for television, but that being said, I love sitting in this radio studio when I can. So we're happy to be with you today. We're going to be taking some deep perspectives on a very interesting topic that John's going to tell us about in just a moment. Before he does, though, I want you to get out to our website, womenofgrace.com. We've got all kinds of things going on. We do. I want to invite you. Yes, I do. This is my personal invitation to you. I want to invite you to join us this Saturday evening. Yes, this Saturday evening from 6 p.m. to 9 p.m. For a very special time. We are celebrating our 23rd anniversary of Women of Grace. Now, that's our 23rd anniversary of the organization of Women of Grace, the apostolate of Women of Grace, that comes underneath our nonprofit that has been around for a really long time. But that being said, it's our 23rd birthday, and we are so eager to celebrate it with you. It's an online event, so you don't have to leave your home. You can just be right there in the convenience of your own cushy couch or very comfortable recliner and join us for this beautiful opportunity. Great guests are going to be with us that are going to be speaking and giving us insights on various topics. Mike Aquilina is going to be with us. In addition, Dr. Carrie Gress is going to be with us. Kitty Cleveland is going to be with us, and yours truly will be there too. We have all kinds of fun things planned for you. So I'm inviting you to check it out. Simply go to our website, womenofgrace.com, and sign up, register there. We're going to send you the link, and you can join us. And as I say, it's going to be a great gala, an online gala of fun and activity. Great talks by great presenters on a variety of topics. So do join us for this event. We are inviting you. I'm inviting you especially right now to do that. Also, I want you to remember that we've got lots of Women of Grace study groups that are starting up right now. So get on out there and take a look at those study groups. Some of them are online. Many of them are in person. If you cannot get to one in person, you can certainly do that online because, well, it's just available to you. So we invite you to check all of that out and to be aware of that. Now, beginning on Monday, this coming Monday, I can't believe this. I'm excited about it. I really am. Our Benedicta Institute is offering offering a course in Catholic women's leadership, and it's called Form to Lead, and it's an understanding of leading according to our Blessed Virgin Mary. It's the Marian way of Catholic women's leadership. Dr. Donald Wallenfang is presenting. I'm presenting too, so it's going to be a very exciting time. These teachings will be available for you right there online, and then we'll come together on Wednesday evenings for an opportunity to discuss. For those of you that are looking forward towards a certification in Catholic women's leadership, this is one of the courses, of course, that will qualify for that. But even if you just want to join us for spiritual enrichment, you are welcome to do that too. So I'm inviting you to get out to our website and check all of that out. And now let me give you that number again, and let me get John on the air with me, 833-288-EWTN. That's 833-288-3986 is the way that you can join us. John Martinoni, welcome, welcome, welcome.
14: Good to be here with you, Johnette, as always.
13: Yeah, we missed last month. I don't know what was going on. Something.
14: I don't think
13: we were here last month.
14: It's usually you've gone somewhere or something.
13: Yes, usually I've flown the coop for a day or two.
14: Yes.
13: But here I am. I'm back in the coop, back in the hen house, so to
14: there
13: speak.
14: You go.
13: Oh, we could call the studio that. What do you think, Vanessa? It's the hen house. I don't think the guys will like it, but yeah, we like it. John, we've got an exciting topic.
14: Well,
13: I think it's exciting.
14: I hope so. I hope the listeners think so, too.
13: Me, too.
14: Basically, I've got this talk, Johnette, called Genesis versus Evolution. What do Catholics believe?
13: Aha. Uh-huh.
14: And because, as you're probably aware, and many of our listeners are probably aware, there are differing views as to the beginning of life on Earth and in the universe and evolution and so forth and so on. And I had quite a few Catholics coming up to me over a period of time saying, well, can I believe in evolution as a Catholic or what? So I ended up coming up with this talk. And basically what I tell Catholics is the church doesn't teach science. It teaches theology, religion, morals, etc., spirituality. Excuse me. And so as Catholics, you can be a good Catholic and believe in evolution. You can be a good Catholic and not believe in evolution. The church doesn't make a formal pronouncement as to whether evolution is true or not. You can be a good Catholic or, you know, by believing in what's called young earth creationism. There are people out there, a lot of fundamentalists, many Baptist evangelicals, who if you take the genealogies of Adam and Seth in Genesis chapter 1, and you add up all the years, you know, Adam lived so many years, Seth lived so many years, Methuselah lived, add all those up down to Abraham from Adam, and then add in from Abraham till now, which is about 4,000 years or so, you get an age of the earth of like 7,000-8,000 years old, age of the universe, 7,000-8,000 years old. And there are people who believe the universe is 8,000 years old. That's young earth creationism. Then there's old earth creationism, where, well, you believe the earth is billions of years old, just like much of science tells us it is, but you believe God stepped in at some point with a special creation of Adam and Eve and all life and so forth. So there's young earth creationism, old earth creationism, and what we'll call theistic evolution. You know, there's evolution, but God started the whole thing with creation. So you can believe in those things. But the Pope asked the Pontifical Biblical Commission back in, I think, 1911 or somewhere, what do Catholics have to believe about Genesis 1 through 3? Nine things.
13: Wow. And we're going to get into those nine things when we come back from the break. And as I said, friends, this is an interesting conversation. I don't know that we've ever had quite this kind of a conversation on the air, period. But certainly I know you and I have not discussed this, John. I have certain ideas. John, I know, has done the research. I've done a little bit, probably not as extensive as his. We're going to get into it with you. Maybe you've done a ton of research and maybe you've got some pretty well-formed ideas on this topic. We'd love to hear from you. 833-288-EWTN. That's 833-288-3986. Give us a call right here on Women of Grace Live. I'm Johnette Williams. We're coming right back. Stay with us.
15: For the Jews of old, the temple was the holiest place in the universe, and the spiritual center of the temple was the Holy of Holies. It was blocked off by a thick curtain, and only the high priest could enter to offer sacrifice to God. He had to have a rope tied around his ankle in case he died in there, so he could be dragged out, because no one else was ever allowed in. I lead a pilgrimage to the Holy Land every year, and to this day, you can see Jewish people from around the world come to the Wailing Wall, the closest place to where the Holy of Holies was, just to touch that wall. When Jesus died, the curtain separating the Holy of Holies was torn in two, not from bottom to top, which man could have done, but in an act of God from top to bottom. Why? Because in the New Covenant, God's dwelling place is you. You are the holiest place in the universe. Do you live like it? This is Chris Stefanik from RealLifeCatholic.com on EWTN Radio.
16: Hey, this is Michael O'Neill, the Miracle Hunter. I'll be delving into the fascinating world of miracles and taking you on a hunt that explores the greatest mysteries and marvels of the Catholic Church. 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We'll look at the miracles of the Gospels and early Christianity, considering the claims of the miraculous in our own modern age.
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18: You need to pray. There's two things I want you to do. Keep close to our Lord in the Holy Eucharist. He's really and truly present. Body, blood, soul, and divinity. Stay close to His Mother. With those two loves, you will always have the light to see what is right and what is wrong.
19: This is Sister Deirdre Byrne. In the name of the Father, and the Son, and the Holy Spirit. Amen. Dear Lord, help me to be your instrument of life by changing the hearts of the abortionists and those who choose euthanasia. As you hung upon the cross, gazing with such mercy upon those who mercilessly crucified you, you cried out, Father, forgive them, for they know not what they do. Heavenly Father, please give me the pierced heart of your Son so that I, like my loved one, might forgive and pray for a change of heart in those who choose death over life. For our elderly, vulnerable brothers and sisters. Amen. In the name of the Father, Son, Holy Spirit. Amen.
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13: Well, welcome back, everybody. You are listening to Women of Grace Live. I am Jonet Williams. I am so happy to be with you today. Oh, I really, really am. I am always looking forward to spending this time with you Monday through Friday as we discuss issues of importance to your life and your faith. I want to send out some congratulations before we get into our topic today. We've got two great EWTN radio affiliates who are celebrating their anniversaries today. Archangel Radio, I love that name. 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That's a long time. Congratulations to Ellen Taylor and her team at Archangel Radio and Raymond Scheel and his team at Huntsville Catholic Radio from your friends here at EWTN. Congratulations to you. Thank you so much for carrying EWTN. Thank you for carrying Women of Grace Live. I sure do appreciate you. You know, it's a funny thing about, see, it's Huntsville. Now, I would say Huntsville, but if you're here in Alabama, you're going to say Huntsville. And I don't know how they say it in Texas.
14: Well,
13: what do you think?
14: I'm from Huntsville, Alabama.
13: Yeah.
14: So I think they say it the exact same way in Texas, Huntsville, Texas.
13: They say Huntsville. Huntsville or Huntsville?
14: Huntsville.
13: Huntsville. Huntsville.
14: Yeah.
13: Okay, okay.
14: Because I know a lot of prisons are.
13: Oh, well, there you have
14: it. So you probably have a lot of inmates listening.
13: Yeah. Well, we do. We have a number of inmates. I hear from them from time to time.
14: Well, I mean, in Huntsville, Texas, a lot of inmates listening.
13: Oh, I'm sure.
14: On Catholic Radio.
13: Yeah, and that makes me very happy. You know, I really am so grateful that our program is carried in the prison system. And I occasionally hear from prisoners, and it makes me very, very glad. So just a shout out to all of you who are listening to us via the tablets that you have there. I do pray for you. It's a good thing for you to know that. I do pray for you. So God bless you. And may he give you every spiritual blessing that you need as you spend that time where you are, that time of incarceration. Well, I want to get to our topic today. It's a big one. And this is one of those topics where people kind of are on one side of the fence or the other. There's not a whole lot of people that are in the middle, but maybe some of you are, and perhaps you want to call in with questions. 833-288-EWTN. That's 833-288-3986. Or maybe you want to call in to support your side of the argument. But we do have a church. Praise be to God that we have a church, and praise be to God that the Holy Spirit is guiding the church. And as you so rightly stated, John, at the beginning of the show here, as we introduce this topic, you know, the church is not about science. The right. church does not reject science. The church is all over faith and reason.
14: Yes.
13: But the church is not a scientific inquiry organization. It is an apostolate, right? It is the church founded by our Lord Jesus Christ. However, the church does take a deep interest in those questions as it applies to theology and spirituality, as you mentioned. A sacred scripture speaks to us about matters. And we've got this great catena of teaching through the years. So tell us about this pontifical council that convened in 1911 to talk about this issue of evolution.
14: Well, it's the Pontifical Biblical Commission,
13: okay.
14: which was kind of like a department, if you will, of the Vatican.
13: Okay.
14: And its publications are not necessarily, inerrant and infallible and so forth and so on. But the Pope had laid a series of questions because in the early 1900s, you had a lot of modernism that was coming on strong. You know, a lot of theologians from the Lutherans, and it was infecting some Catholic theologians even, just saying things about Scripture, about God, about so tradition and so forth. And the Pope ended up putting a series of questions before the Pontifical Biblical Commission. And again, I think it was 1911, somewhere around in there. And one of the questions was about, well, what do Catholics have to believe about the creation story, Genesis chapters 1, 2, and 3.
13: Mm-hmm.
14: And the commission came back with as 9 items that says these are what Catholics need to believe. And these 9 items, I don't have the catechism paragraphs, but there are corresponding paragraphs in the catechism, which came out in what was 1994, that back up all 9 of these items. So I've had people tell me, well, that's pre-Vatican II. Well, but it's in the catechism, and it's in the constant teaching of the church in various papal encyclicals and so forth. So those 9 items are, number 1, God created everything out of nothing at the beginning of time, including time, because time is a function of the material universe. 2, God had a special creation of man, you know, created Adam from the dust of the earth, basically. The creation of woman from man in some way, shape, or form. You know, we've got the rib in Genesis, but is that an actual rib, or is that just the best way the author could describe it? You know, Pope St. John Paul II had a hypothesis, I guess you would call it, that God created Adam, and then at some point he took Adam out of creation and brought him back into creation as Adam and Eve. So, you know, but that's perfectly within the parameters of church teaching. But woman was in some way, shape, or form created from man. Man and woman, number 4, were created in a special state of innocence, grace, and immortality. Mm-hmm. They were immortal when they were first created. Number 5, God laid a command upon them not to do something. You know, in scriptures, do not eat of the fruit of the tree of the knowledge of good and evil. Well, was it an actual fruit? Or again, is that just the best way the author can describe it? Don't know for sure, but God said, don't do something. Number 6, the transgression of that command, or number 7, actually, the transgression of that. I skipped one. Adam and Eve, all of mankind is descended from this original pair of human beings.
13: Yes.
14: The church teaches that. Because if that is not true, then the faith breaks down in many ways because, well, original sin. Well, if Adam and Eve committed the original sin, but there's another set of parents from which some people were descended from, well, they didn't commit the original sin. So are those people born with original sin? Do they need to be baptized? Did Jesus need to come to save them because they didn't have original sin? So all sorts of things. So God created everything out of nothing, special creation of man. Number three, woman, Eve, created from man. Number four, man and woman were created in a special state of innocence, grace, and immortality. Number five, all of mankind is descended from this original pair. Number six, God laid a command on them not to do something. Number seven, they transgressed that command at the instigation of Satan. You know, Satan told it, did God really say you would die? Come on now, Eve. Come on. So they transgressed God's command. Number eight, the loss of that original state of grace and innocence and immortality. And they were kicked out of the Garden of Eden. And then number nine, the promise of a future redeemer. Genesis 3:15, you know, about the woman's offspring, you know, crushing the head of Satan and so forth. So those nine things are what Catholics need to believe about Genesis 1 through 3. And so you could be a, again, a young earth creationist, old earth creationist, a theistic evolutionist. As long as you buy into and believe these nine things and you fit those into your beliefs about, you know, the scientific part, you know, the linear timeline of creation, the scientific means of creation and so forth, then you're good to go.
13: Yeah. 833-288-EWTN. That's 833-288-3986. And I think it's important to make a distinction, too, between evolution and then Darwinian evolution.
14: Right. There's theistic evolution and there's atheistic evolution. Mm-hmm. As Catholics, we can believe in theistic evolution, that God created everything. He created all the processes, everything. And it's, you know, there is a God. Atheistic evolution or Darwinian evolution is everything just happened. Mm-hmm. There is no divine being that created everything out of it. It's just, it can all be explained scientifically, although none of them can explain it scientifically.
13: No, because they can't get beyond the Big Bang. I mean, they can't get beyond something. The universe had to come from somewhere, but
14: yeah.
13: They, you know, and we say it came from a supreme intelligence, a prime mover, the first cause, and that's God, right? But they don't want to give in on that point for whatever their you know, interior preconceived notions and ideas are relegated toward. But the interesting thing about all of that, I think, is that there is some indication right in sacred scripture that there was a process that God employed.
14: Yes.
13: And we see this, I think, beautifully demonstrated in Genesis 1 and 2. I think 2 delineates it a little bit, you know, more fully, but it talks about, you know, and then God, and then God, and then God, right? He separated the waters, and he did all of these things, right? And he spoke it into being. He spoke everything into being, and he was creating a habitat for man. So everything was oriented towards the person who would be created in his image and likeness,
14: right?
13: So he's creating that habitat, and we see that. So everything is there for the man. So I think that, you know, as you say, that difference between an atheistic hold on evolution and a theistic hold makes all the difference in the world.
14: Oh, yeah. Oh, yeah. And one thing I find absolutely fascinating is I can remember in high school, you know, I was in high school in the early to mid 70s.
13: Right.
14: And what was being taught then about evolution was that, well, mankind evolved in 4 or 5 different places around the globe.
13: Mm-hmm.
14: You know, there was one set of human beings evolved in Africa, another set, you know, you had Java man, you know, East Asia, then there was an Indo-European, and, you know, maybe 2 or 3 other places. And then in the 70s, about the time I was in high school, you had this anthropologist, anthropologist, I guess he was, Richard Leakey, came up with, you know, Lucy. Lucy, he said, which he discovered these fossilized bones in Eastern Africa, and he called, of a female. He said, this is Lucy. She is the mother of all mankind. So slowly science started saying, well, no, man didn't evolve in various parts of the world. He evolved in Africa. And from Africa, mankind spread out everywhere. And then you get genetics starts coming into play into the 90s and early 2000s. Well, geneticists have come up with what they say now is that, well, using genetics, and they have, there's, you know, women pass on to their offspring, the female offspring pass on mitochondria. So the geneticists have come up with, using, you know, genetic science, they say there is one woman who they call mitochondrial Eve, from whom all of humanity descended. And then they came up with, well, there's this one man who they call Y chromosome Adam, from which all of humanity descended. Now they say they didn't really, you know, at first they say, well, they didn't really live at the same time, and it's not the Adam and Eve of the Bible, but, you know, we're just using those names to for familiarity with people. You know, everybody's familiar with Adam and Eve. But they, so I was reading some papers, and they said, well, Eve lived like 60 to 80,000 years ago, and Adam, this Y chromosome Adam, like 100,000 to 130,000 years ago. Well, then a few years later, a new paper comes out that I read. Well, Eve lived, actually, this mitochondrial Eve, 80 to 100,000 years ago, or 80 to 120,000 years ago. Y chromosome Adam lived 100,000 to 130,000 years ago. Oh, so now there's a 20,000-year overlap where this mitochondrial Eve and Y chromosome Adam might have lived together. You know, and so I was like, the science is getting closer and closer and closer to what this book says.
13: He's holding up a Bible,
14: you know,
13: friend.
14: and it's written, this book was written, you know, 4,000 or 5,000 years ago, whatever, Genesis at least. And so then, during the Enlightenment era, when the 1400s, 1500s, 1600s, yeah, where science really took off and people started saying reason instead of religion. And so, well, from the Enlightenment on, the science was that the universe had no beginning and that it will have no end. Then you come up to the early 1900s with what you mentioned earlier, the Big Bang Theory, which was put out there by, guess who? A Catholic priest, Father Lemaitre. And the Big Bang says there was a point at which all of matter and energy just came into existence. And right after it came into existence, it was all crammed into this little tiny spot they call a singularity. It blew up, the Big Bang. It's not the creation event. It's right after the creation event. But there was a beginning for the universe. And then the scientists started saying, well, and yes, if we look at the energy and how energy, you know, dissipates and so forth, and so eventually, billions of years from now, the universe will come to an end. Well, one of the big arguments against the Big Bang Theory early on was that, well, that's kind of saying there's a God.
13: You know? And oh, heaven forbid there should,
14: yeah,
13: be a God.
14: You know, that somebody had to create the universe, you know? And so, again, the beginning of the universe has a beginning. The universe has a, science is coming closer and closer to what this book says. Now, it doesn't say exactly what this book says, but it keeps getting closer. And I find that just absolutely fascinating that whoever wrote Genesis 4,000, 5,000 years ago, whenever it was, got it so right. You know, that's amazing, John. Just amazing.
13: 833-288-EWTN. That's 833-288-3986 is the way that you can join us today with your questions or your comments, with your insights about this whole matter. I think it's beautiful in one respect, John, that science doesn't prove everything. You know, it gets closer and closer, but there's always going to be room for faith. Yes. Because that's what God is asking for of us, right? He's asking us to believe. He's asking us to put our faith and our hope and our trust in him. I don't see how you can look at just the human person, the way in which we are created, the way in which everything functions, and think that there isn't a God. I mean, it's totally incomprehensible to me, no matter how much time would pass, that in these various extraneous ways that they say, you know, the human person evolved without without a prime mover, how things could come in and function like they do. It makes absolutely no sense.
14: I agree.
13: 833-288-EWTN. It's 833-288-3986. We're looking forward to hearing from you. We've got Berta on the phone. She's from Panama, and I know this woman. I'm eager to get to her phone call, and I'm eager to get to your phone call, too. 833-288-EWTN. You can use that number to call us. You can use that number to text us. Just get in touch with us. We're interested in what you think about this particular subject. John Martinoni with us today. We're talking about evolution, theistic, and why atheistic is just not the way that we as Catholics can even begin to believe. We're going to be right back, inviting you to stay with us.

0: Welcome to Catholic Blitz. Father Trujillo, you're in the hot seat today. Ooh. Ready for a question?
1: I am.
0: Okay. Who were the Virgin Mary's parents? And you got 1 minute to go.
1: Jesus' grandparents. Okay, no, seriously. In the non-biblical book called the Proto-Evangelium of St. James, or the Gospel of St. James, it's not part of the Bible. It's not considered inspired, authentic text. However, in that book, we have the names of Saints Joachim and Anne, and we believe those were the legitimate names of Mary's parents. Now, the reason why it's not part of the Bible is because the church considers it non-inspired, but just because it's non-inspired does not mean it's considered non-factual, because Julius Caesar's commentary on the Gallic Wars is considered factual, but it's not inspired text. Mary's parents, Joachim and Anne.
0: Great job. I didn't even have to remind you. Okay, tune in for another episode of Catholic Blitz.
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8: Well, welcome back, everybody. You are with us here on Women of Grace Live. We're with you Monday through Friday at this same time on the same station. Always encouraging you to get out to our website, womenofgrace.com. I was telling you about some events that are coming up. Real excited about Saturday night. We are celebrating our 23rd birthday. Yes, Women of Grace is 23 years old. She's coming up. I'll just say she's coming up. She is a young adult at this point in time. Her founder isn't, but she is. And all of that being said, we're inviting you to celebrate with us online. We've got a special event. It runs roughly from 6 until 9 p.m. That's Eastern time, of course. And just get on out there and take a look at our website. You can join us. You can register to join us. We'll send you a link. We've got Mike Aquilina going to give us a great talk. We've got Dr. Carrie Gress, who is going to give us a great talk. We've got Kitty Cleveland, who is going to give us a great talk. I'm going to be there, too. I might have a few words to say. We're going to have all kinds of fun things that go on for that period of time. So get on out there. Join us for this beautiful event. Don't forget about the Benedicta Institute that starts on Monday. You can register for that now. We can still accept you because this is an online opportunity for you, so you don't have to travel anywhere. Get on out there and look at it. Forum to Lead, it's a Marian look at Catholic women's leadership, so I invite you to check that out. John Martinoni here in studio. It's the last Tuesday of the month. He joins us the last Tuesday of the month. We talk about, apologetics and some of the questions that people have. Today, our topic is a fascinating one. We're talking about evolution. What can we believe as Catholics and what can we not believe? And I don't know, you want to go to Berta right away?
9: Sure.
8: So Berta, I know Berta very well. She is one of our facilitators out there in Panama. Hey, Berta, how are you?
10: Oh, hi. Hi, Jeanette. Hi, Dr. Martignoni.
9: Hello, Berta.
10: It just brings me a smile to my soul to listen to this topic because kind of what you were sharing, because I went to all elementary and all high school to Handmaidens of the Sacred Heart of Jesus, where my mom's older sister was a nun. But our science teacher in high school, a lay person, not a nun, she would go on and on about, okay, I have to teach you about this because that's my subject and my field. But I truly believe that our Creator did everything. So she went on and on about the class, and then she would go back to saying, no. This, and she was like, from her heart, nothing for me, nothing stuck about the real thing about learning science, but it did stick that she was a super evangelizer and wanted us to know who created the universe. So good, it was like, her. That's what stuck to me. I'm 69, and that's all I remember of her class.
8: Well, I'll tell you what, that's the best part to remember, because that made such a deep impression on you, Berta, and here you are today, and you do such a beautiful job of bringing women into a deeper understanding and appreciation of who they are as daughters of the Most High God, but also spiritually forming them through your efforts in so many ways, one of which has to do with Women of Grace. But, you know, when you got started there, I was a little afraid of which direction this teacher was going to take you. Like, you know, and I thought, okay, this is a Catholic school. She has to say, so somehow, I guess, you know, atheistic evolution got into the curriculum of that particular course, since she had to re-describe it all and re-correct, perhaps, the message that she had to give. So I don't know if that was the case or not, was it?
10: Yes, and she would make sure that had priority over her class.
8: Yeah. Well, that's
10: it was
8: wonderful.
10: Like beyond. So may she rest in peace. I know she passed away already, but it was amazing when you start sensing. But all I remember about my class about evolution was that the Lord did it all. That's simple enough for me to learn.
8: Well, Berta, thank you. It's so good to hear your voice, sweetheart.
10: Yes, yes. So thank you so much.
8: You're
10: for
8: welcome.
10: Sharing that. That reminded me of my high school years and how the Lord, and how I always thank, like you told us, Jeanette, on the retreat in many ways, we respond to the grace of God, because I just remember sometimes on the breaks that, you know, you get your snack, you talk, I really, the benefit, the wonders, the glorious part of being in a Catholic high school, a Catholic school, that you could run to the chapel anytime.
8: Oh, that's lovely.
10: So,
8: yeah.
10: Yes, yes. So
8: we had a chapel. I don't think that we ran there very often. I'm not really sure that our schedule permitted it much, but it sounds like you were in a great place, Berta, and that explains why you are who you are today. Three cheers for Catholic education. God bless you, sweetie. I hope I'm going to see you Saturday night. I'll look forward to it. Take
10: yes,
8: care.
10: Thank you Take so much care. For sharing.
8: Okay, thank you, Berta. 833-288-EWTN. That's 833-288-3986 is the way that you can join us. We're looking forward to hearing from you. I just want to comment on something that Berta said that is sort of like a subtopic. It's interesting that that's the only thing that she remembered from the class.
9: Yeah.
8: But what she remembers about the teacher was that she was a great evangelizer. And I'll bet you can go back, John. I sure can. And I can't necessarily remember all of the course content in my classes. I remember some singular moments of them, but I can remember the teachers,
9: right?
8: And I can remember the impression they made on me. And it's so important, I think, for teachers that have the opportunity to stand before groups of young people and children, that they're making a deep impression one way or the other, and they'll carry that with them forever.
9: Absolutely. Yeah, I can remember certain teachers, Mrs. Butler, Mr. Akbar, Coach McKee, that were just, I mean, they just stood out.
8: Yeah.
9: You know, and I could guarantee you that everybody in my class of 76 remembers those same teachers.
8: Yeah.
9: Because they were just outstanding. They cared about the students, and they cared about the subjects they were teaching.
8: Yeah.
9: And they brought everything they had to the classroom and gave as much as they could to the students. And in, you know, even though there might be some students, oh, he's really hard. You know, what I found out in college when I went to college, after my freshman year, people were coming up, you know, you get to make out your schedule for the next semester. Oh, don't get him. He's really hard. You know, don't hit it. You know, I realized I want the hard teachers because they're the ones actually teaching.
8: Mm-hmm.
9: You know, they're the ones that are making you learn. And they're the ones putting it out there, and they're hard to some people because a lot of people were lazy. You know, they didn't want to learn. Don't make me do homework. You know, don't make me write a paper. It's like, no, that's how you learn.
8: Yeah.
9: So I started signing up for all the quote unquote hard teachers, And I didn't find them hard at all. They were the best teachers.
8: Yeah. Well, that's because you're so smart. That's why I didn't find them hard. But I will say this. I have to agree with you. The teachers that I remember are the teachers that really provoked us to do better. And sometimes the provoking wasn't easy. I remember one of my teachers, and I went to Catholic school too, 12 years of Catholic education. In high school, one of our religion teachers was also our Glee Club instructor. And she was a religious sister. And she was tough. She was tough in the classroom, but she was so tough in Glee Club. I mean, she was so tough. And I mean, it was, and I loved Glee Club, but oh man, I'll tell you, it was grueling. In my heart as a teenager at that time, I wasn't ranking her among my favorite teachers. But I'll tell you, as an adult, looking back, she took probably top place because she taught me things that can only come by way of high expectation. She taught me discipline. She taught me perseverance, right? She taught me to strive for excellence. She was blatantly clear. One time she said to me, or she didn't say it to me, but she looked straight at me. She said, some people emote and some people sing well. The emoter should emote. And the singer. So she was that kind of a teacher. But I caught her up. Probably I was, I don't know, probably in my 40s maybe. Probably in my 40s. I called her up. And I found where she was and called her and I thanked her. I said, I just want you to know what you did for me. Because I could see how those became, personal characteristics. You know, discipline, perseverance. Yeah, not giving up, fortitude, all of that stuff, how that impacted me. So, yeah, just a note to you teachers. And your note, be tough on those kids. You know, pull the best out of them, you know.
9: What you said, high expectations.
8: That's right.
9: Mm-hmm. What we're suffering from now in public education in general, not universally, but in general, is low expectations.
8: That's right.
9: You think, oh, the students can't do this, so I'm not going to expect them to do it. Well, no, expect that they can do it and get on to them to do it.
8: That's right. Yeah, patiently, perseveringly. Nothing the matter with being a tough teacher. I was actually known as a tough teacher, but my kids, they learned. All right, we're going to Jason. He's in Amarillo, Texas today. Excited about having him with us. He's listening to us via Guadalupe Radio Network. So go for it, Jason. You're on the air.
11: Hey, Jeanette, how are you doing?
8: I am doing really well, thank you. What's going on with you today, Jason?
11: Oh, doing very well. John, hey, nice to talk to you, my friend.
9: Same here.
11: Yes, I just had a quick question. My question is this. As Catholics, and what we're talking about right now on this particular subject, how are we as Catholics supposed to believe about dinosaurs?
9: Okay.
8: Well, that's a good question, Jason.
9: Well, here's the thing. Let me go back to the three types of belief around creation: the young Earth, old Earth, and theistic evolution. You know, generally we would say, well, dinosaurs lived millions of years ago. You know, I'll just put it out there. I'm an old Earth creationist, and it has nothing to do with my faith. It has to do with my views of science. And so I believe the Earth, the universe are millions, billions of years old. So dinosaurs for me lived millions of years ago. Now, if you're a young Earth creationist, you would say, well, dinosaurs lived 7,000 years ago and they died out for some event for some reason.

0: some point in time, don't know exactly how long ago, several thousand years ago or several thousand years in Genesis, does that represent tens of thousands of years? We don't know for sure. The church doesn't teach a timeline. It's Genesis 1 through 3 is not a scientific treatise. So you could believe, well, the earth was in existence for millions of years, and then at some point God stepped in, created Adam and Eve, and we went from there. You know, if you look at the creation story, you know, day one, these things were created, day two, it follows in a general pattern what atheistic scientists say happen in terms of the evolution of the earth. You know, water, land, plants, fish, birds, fish, then animals on the land after you created the fish. So if the days, the 7 days of creation represent, are not representing seven 24-hour days, they're actually representing the passage of time. Because, you know, in one of Peter's letters, he says, a day is as a thousand years to the Lord, a thousand years as a day. Well, you could say a million years is as a day to the Lord.
1: Because there's no time. Years. There's no time in eternity.
0: God is in the ever-present now.
1: Right, exactly.
0: So, you know, one day could be approximately a billion years, mm-hmm. or two, or, you know, a million years, whatever. An age of the earth, you could say. So Catholics are free to believe in dinosaurs. You're free to believe dinosaurs lived 7,000 years ago and died out. You're free to believe they lived millions of years ago and then died out. And then at some point after the dinosaurs died out, God created Adam and Eve, you know, stepped in. So does that help you out?
2: Amen.
1: Good. I'm glad. I'm glad that that meets your approval, Jason. It meets my approval too, John. And we've got a text message here, John, that came in. It says, John Martinoni is my favorite, in capital letters, guest and apologist. Thank you, Johnette, for having him on so often. Well, it's my pleasure. I rather enjoy John too. So.
0: Well, I think you need to raise my pay then.
1: Yeah, it's easy to raise it.
0: Yeah, as my you late can husband, double it.
1: Yeah, as my late husband once told me, you know, Johnette, 10% times zero is still zero, right?
0: Yes,
1: you
0: exactly.
1: Know, you're not, you know, so, you know, doubling times zero is still zero. What are you going
0: to
1: do?
0: See, I can go to my wife after I walk out of here because she works at EWTN and say, Johnette just doubled my pay.
1: That's true. And she'll say, go for it. Take me to dinner. Knowing perfectly well.
0: Yes.
1: All righty. So 833-288-EWTN. That's 833-288-3986 is the way that you can join us today. We're eager to get a question or a comment from you on this, what I consider to be absolutely fascinating topic. You know, this idea of dinosaurs, you know, I think that they did exist because we've got a lot of bones. You put them together, they look like these creatures. So I think that they did exist. I don't know what was in God's mind in creating them. I have questions for him about what we call here. I don't know what we call them here in Alabama. Probably just straight up roaches. In Florida, we call them palmetto bugs. I have a big question for the Lord on that one. Like, well, what? Why?
0: I have a theory. Okay. It's like God created everything, and then after the fall, he created mosquitoes and flies.
1: Just to torment us?
0: This is what you get.
1: Well, maybe they were pleasant creatures then,
0: Could be.
1: And became disfigured because...
0: Oh, that's a good...
1: You know, it just came into my head. Because, you know, the fall... You know, it had a cosmic reality to it, right?
0: It affected nature, right?
1: And sin affects nature.
0: Correct.
1: The corporate weight of sin affects the world, as does the corporate weight of grace.
0: Yeah.
1: Right? So, I mean...
0: Nature is out of balance because of sin.
1: Yes. So, maybe palmetto bugs or roaches were once delightful little creatures and just became ugly and horrid and... Oh, glory. Yesterday morning, I got up and there was one. I just screamed. I mean, I just can't tolerate them. Anyway, that's a whole other topic.
0: Yes. Oh, if there's no one else
1: now... Yeah, go ahead.
0: I had a thought based on something you said earlier about... How can you look at a human being and think, oh, this all came together by accident?
1: Yeah.
0: You know, that there was no create. And I have, when I do my OCIA classes each year, I teach them at my parish. I have one of my classes is called The Case for God.
1: Mm.
0: And in that class, one of the things I do, I call it a walk through now.

0: nature, a walk through the woods, walk through the woods. And I tell them, I said, look, let's say you're walking down a path in the woods. I said, and you're going along and you see a soda can, an aluminum soda can on the side of the path, you know. And I said, what do you think? You know, your first thought is, I can't believe somebody, you know, threw a soda can out here in the woods littering. But the next thing you think is someone did that. So that soda can is a sign that someone was here and someone made that can and threw it there. Then you walk along a little further and the woods open up to this beautiful meadow. And on the other side of a meadow is a dilapidated barn. You know, you think, oh, maybe that's 100, 150, 200 years old. But what do you think? Somebody built that barn. That barn is a sign of intelligence. It's intelligent. I said, but here you are walking past all these trees. I said, pluck a leaf from that tree. You know what that leaf can do? That leaf can turn sunshine into food. I said, it's amazing. It's a miracle what that leaf can do. That leaf is more complex biologically, chemically, and every other way than that soda can or that barn. And what do you think? Oh, it got here purely by accident. That doesn't make any sense whatsoever. You know, this thing that is more complicated than the soda can or the barn, which you say, well, those had creators. People did that. And that leaf happened by accident? Are you kidding me? Everything around, every plant around you is more complicated than anything that man can build. And it's just like, and you want me to believe this all happened by accident? I don't think so.
1: That's an excellent exercise. That's really good. I'm going to use that. Yeah, I'll give you credit.
0: Well,
1: I'll
0: you don't have to.
1: It's great.
0: I once talked to, Father Groeschel years ago at a conference at Steubenville. We were both speaking, and I went up to him. I said, Father, I have a confession to make. He says, well, John, what's that? I said, well, Father, I used some of your material in one of my talks, and I didn't give you credit. He said, John, Fulton Sheen once said to me, he said, Benedict, good speakers borrow from others, great speakers steal.
1: Well, and that comes from the mouth of a blessed.
0: Yes.
1: My goodness sakes. Hey, listen, Jackie texted us and she says, I'm teaching OCIA and have a very smart Jewish man as a student who asks questions that I sometimes find I can't adequately respond to. So I'm going to have him listen to this episode and I'm sure it will blow him away.
0: Well, and tell him also on my website, BibleChristianSociety.com, all my talks are there. You can download them for free. You can listen to them for free. There's a talk there called Genesis and Evolution. What do Catholics believe? You can download it onto some, you know, device and give it to him, a flash drive, give it to him, or just tell him BibleChristianSociety.com, go to the section with the talks and listen to Genesis and Evolution, and that will get you basically all of what you've gotten here on this show, plus probably a little more in depth, plus the catechism references as well.
1: Oh, that's excellent. Well, Jackie, thank you so much for your comment. We really do appreciate it. And I want you to tell him a little bit more about your wonderful website, as well as the two books that you've got there that you've written.
0: Well, I've got two books I've written, Blue Collar Apologetics, and then the second one, A Blue Collar Answer to Protestantism. And it's just basically using, common sense, simple logic in the Bible. I explain the Catholic faith, and I compare and contrast versus certain Protestant doctrines and dogmas, sola fide, sola scriptura, once saved, always saved. And I show why those don't make sense from a, again, common sense, logical point of view, but why also they don't make sense from a biblical point of view, but the Catholic teachings do. And in a Blue Collar Apologetics, each chapter is on a different subject: the Eucharist, confession, Mary, the Pope, etc. The website, BibleChristianSociety.com, all my talks are on there. I've got an email newsletter, apologetics, all those are on there. And let me say, coming up, I'm going to be speaking at the Totus Tuus Catholic Family Land Conference outside of Steubenville on October 9th, and then the Scranton Men's Conference on October 10th.
1: Wonderful. Excellent, excellent, excellent. So mark your calendars if you live in those areas out there in the Scranton area or right outside of Steubenville, Ohio, and join John at those events. It'll be a great opportunity for you. 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God bless all of you. I'll be back tomorrow. Bye-bye.
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12: The Heart of the Missionary Impulse. Thérèse never set foot in a missionary territory and was never able to practice any missionary activity directly. Yet she did grasp that the Church has a heart, and she grasped that love is this heart. She understood that the apostles can no longer preach and the martyrs no longer shed their blood if this heart is no longer burning. She grasped that love is all, that it reaches beyond times and places. And she understood that she herself, the little nun hidden behind the grill of a Carmel in a provincial town in France, could be present everywhere because as a loving person, she was there with Christ in the heart of the Church. This center, which Thérèse calls simply heart and love, is the Eucharist. For the Eucharist is not only the enduring presence of the divine and human love of Jesus Christ, it is always the source and origin of the Church, and without which she would flounder and would be overcome by the gates of hell. As the presence of the divine and human love of Christ, it is also always the channel open from the man Jesus to the people who are his members, themselves becoming a Eucharist and thereby themselves a heart and a love for the church. The heart must remain the heart, that through the heart the other organs may serve aright. It is at that point when the Eucharist is being celebrated aright.
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15: Welcome to the Wisdom of Father Groeschel. Over the years, Father Benedict Groeschel has produced many wonderful teaching series for EWTN, and we're delighted to showcase a number of them for you. On today's show, an episode from the series God the Father. Here's Father Groeschel.
16: Hello, I'm Father Benedict Groeschel of the Franciscan Friars of the Renewal in the South Bronx. And I want to welcome you to the fourth segment of our series on God the Father. Up until this time, we have been looking at the material world as a reflection of God, as a mirror of God. And we've also been looking at the idea of mystery, taking our cue from the great words of St. Paul, "Oh, the depths of the riches of the wisdom and knowledge of God. How incomprehensible are his judgments and unsearchable his ways. For who has known the mind of the Lord, or who has been his counselor?" We're asking the question, who is God? And before we get to the answer in sacred scripture, which is the answer of divine revelation, it's the answer of God to that question, we have to look at what people were able to learn about God, so to speak, on their own. The study of philosophy or the study of wisdom. And if you're not familiar with philosophy, you will perhaps be astonished to learn what people could know about God from the things that he has made. I've already quoted to you the Epistle to the Romans, St. Paul criticizing the philosophers of his time because they did not know about God. And he says, "Ever since the creation of the world, God's invisible nature, namely his eternal power and his divinity, has been clearly perceived in the things that have been made. And therefore, they are without excuse, for although they knew God, they did not honor him as God and give thanks to him. So St. Paul expects people not only to honor God, but to give thanks to him and to acknowledge his divinity from the visible things of the world. Now, St. Paul often took a dim view of philosophy. And those of you who are very familiar with the Bible will know that every once in a while he takes a real swing at the philosophers. In Colossians 1, "See to it that no one makes a prey of you by philosophy and empty deceit, according to human tradition, according to the elemental spirits of the universe, and not according to Christ." What he's talking about there is philosophy made into a religion. And that does happen. I think probably he would say some things like this about some aspects of the New Age. But in fact, in very fact, there are people who, without the sacred scripture, came to know that there is one God, that this God is good, true, just, and beautiful. And they learned this from the things of the world. It's an extremely interesting part of the history of religion. And only recently, and his monumental and splendid encyclical, Fides et Ratio, Faith and Reason. Pope John Paul II has acknowledged, and acknowledged quite positively, the efforts of the Oriental philosophers of ancient times, as well as the Greek and Roman philosophers, to use their reason to come to some knowledge of God. And we're going to see very briefly today what they could know and what they could not know because it had to be revealed. For this reason, what they could know, the fathers of the church, the very early bishops and teachers of the church, used philosophy. And they used it well as a foundation for teaching the theology, the knowledge of God. Philosophy means love of wisdom. Theology means knowledge of God, theologos. Now, it seems to me that most Christians in this country are doing very badly, including a lot of Catholics, that they don't know enough philosophy. Partially, it leaves them unprepared to defend themselves against a great many trends in contemporary philosophy which are anti-religious or at least hostile to the whole basic concepts of truth, goodness, and beauty which Christianity is built upon. We need to know some philosophy to be able to deal with it. Some of the worst things that were done in the 20th century were done by people who claimed to be philosophers. I think of Albert Rosenberg, who was so-called philosophy of the Nazis, and all the terrible things that came from his writings. I think of Friedrich Nietzsche in the 19th century and the people who followed him into nihilism and total unbelief and a negative, totally negative attitude about life. I think of the economic philosophers who were influenced by him, particularly people like Marx, Engels, and eventually even Lenin. A lot of big, horrible mistakes have been made by people whose philosophy was wrong. And I want to tell you, if you're looking for the root cause of the moral difficulties, almost the moral collapse of the United States, all you have to do is look at philosophy. Philosophy can undermine a person's acceptance of faith. Many of you are devout people. You've sent your children off to colleges that you thought were religious colleges, and they came back unbelievers. Part of the problem was a lack of a solid Christian philosophy. Now, let me get started with four of the greatest names: Socrates, Aristotle, Plato, Pythagoras. Pythagoras was a mathematician, but he was also thrown off the island where he lived in Greece for believing that there was one God. These Greek philosophers, who lived about 300 years before Christ, apparently had no connection with the Jews at all. If they were aware of them, it did not affect their philosophy. The Jews were out in the desert, in the Near East, and they were coping as best they could, or sometimes not as well as they could, with God who revealed himself to them. The Greeks had no such experience. But the Greeks yearned. Socrates, the great Greek philosopher, was put to death for teaching that there was one God who was true and good and beautiful. He's put to death. His two people that came from him, Plato, and then from Plato, Aristotle, created a whole philosophy of proof of the existence of God, of the goodness of creation, of the freedom of the human will, of many, many things. And if you really want to be shocked, do you know that one of the most important and lofty and noble books of the New Testament uses the language of Plato? Now, those of you who know your stuff know that I'm talking about the prologue of the Gospel of St. John. Many Christians refer to Jesus as the Word, in Greek, ho logos, in our letters, L-O-G-O-S, and it means the Word. It can simply mean a word, like if, and, or but. But Plato used this word to express a mysterious philosophical concept. I can't go into it all, but that the Word was God's expression of his whole inner being. That when God moved and did things, when he caused things to happen, they happened through his expression of himself, his logos, his word. Plato went so far as to give a parable of a man who was born a slave in a cave. And these slaves in this cave were so chained that they never saw the sunlight. They could see the light coming down the shaft of the cave, and they were working there in the mine, but they never could see directly up into the sunlight. All they could see was shadows. And this man, born a slave, a young man, escaped from the cave. Now, when he was a child, he'd see a particular shadow, and he'd say, what's that? And somebody'd say, that's a man. What's that? That's a tree. What's that? That's a horse. And when he escaped up into the sunlight, he saw things in color, in depth, moving, dimensions, not just shadows. He said to somebody, what's that? He goes, a horse. He says, well, what are you? He says, I'm a man. What's that? That's a tree. A whole new world of color, depth, beauty was revealed to him. And he went back down into the cave and he said to the other slaves, we got to get out of here. This is crazy. You're living in a world of shadows. There's reality up ahead. Let's escape from this and go into the world of real things. And according to Plato, you know what they did to him? They killed him because they did not want to know the truth. They were caught by shadows. Interesting, isn't it? They killed him. Now remember, Plato was not operating on divine revelation, direct revelation. He's using his mind, his observation of people. The Greek philosophers made some big mistakes, but they also came to know some remarkable things. And in fact, when the Christian fathers of the church wrote, they used the philosophy of Plato as their foundation. The greatest of the Christian Platonists is the man who I like to quote, St. Augustine, my good friend. This is my book, Introduction to His Writings. But the other fathers did too, St. John Chrysostom, Archbishop of Constantinople, St. Gregory of Nyssa, all of the early fathers. And these people took philosophy and made it the servant of faith. They didn't abuse it. They didn't make it the slave of faith. They used to like to use the word Anshula, that it was the handmaid of faith. I haven't said much about Aristotle because Aristotle wasn't known much to the fathers. At the time of the Crusades and the contact between the Muslims and the Christians, they were influenced by Aristotle. And it's St. Thomas Aquinas, the Dominican friar, who died in 1274, who baptized, you might say, simplistically, the philosophy of Aristotle, the proofs of the existence of God, causality, motion, all kinds of fascinating ideas that he understood, the principles of thought, that the total cannot be more than the part, that every effect has a cause. These are basic building blocks of human thought. That something can be not be yes and no at the same time in the same way. And St. Thomas quoted St. Augustine on almost every page. And this deeply affects modern life because modern science is built on the principles of Aristotle, largely known through the teaching of St. Thomas Aquinas. Now, Now we get to the crunch here. Centuries and centuries after this, after the time that the fathers of the church built up the Christian philosophy that eventually became the philosophy of the Middle Ages. And for the moment, I'm leaving the Orient out because it's not part of European history. But over in the Orient, the philosophers were working very hard, the most famous of them being Confucius, but many others. Many ideas spread throughout the cultured world about what you could do with your mind when you searched for God. In the West, everybody influenced by the Greeks, God is one, true, good, and beautiful, right from Plato. It is not that God exactly is good. God is goodness itself. It's his very being. He doesn't have to get up and decide in the morning, I'm going to be good. Oh no. God is true. He is truth itself. Jesus says, I am the way, the truth. God is beautiful in himself. Beauty comes from him. At the end of the Middle Ages, Christian philosophy went into decline. And I'm sorry to tell you that somebody who led it into decline was also a Franciscan like myself. His name was William of Ockham. He's an English Franciscan. And he died excommunicated during the Black Death. He was excommunicated for his opposition to the Pope and joining the Emperor against the Pope. But that wasn't his big mistake. Ockham, trying to deal with the coming of science, said that God, now listen to this, God has to decide what is good. He has to decide for us that stealing is wrong and honesty is good. And Ockham said, to give him credit, he'd never decide the wrong thing because of his intelligence. But he had to decide it. It didn't come from the very nature of things. That God had to decide that it was just and good to be honest. He could have decided that it was good and just to be dishonest. Peculiar thoughts. And it became a contest of making God very arbitrary. Now, one of the thoughts that arose from this is that God could arbitrarily decide that a person was going to heaven or to hell before they were conceived. And in the complicated moments of his time, after the Black Death, after the atrocious tearing apart of Europe by war, especially the Hundred Years' War, in the midst of all of the scandals in the church, Martin Luther, who was an Augustinian monk, a monk of the Order of St. Augustine, latched onto the idea that God arbitrarily decided that this person was to be saved and this person was to be lost. Now, I'm not bombing Martin Luther with jet bombers here. But this is part of his thought. If you read the history of the times, you can understand why Luther was deeply scandalized, and many of the other first Protestants were as well. Many of the people who remained loyal to the Catholic Church were also very upset and scandalized. In fact, Luther was deeply influenced by a devout laywoman, Catherine of Genoa, who got the Augustinian order working on the reform of the church. Well, let me show you something now. Luther, Calvin say that God, Calvin said much the same thing. God arbitrarily decides who is saved, who is lost. Calvin said even if God decided you were saved, you could lose it by misbehavior. Very quickly, the kings of Europe said, who's going to decide what is right and wrong? If we get rid of the Pope and the bishops were the interpreters of Scripture. At least theoretically, they never decided what was right and wrong. They based it on the study of Scripture. the studies of the words of Jesus, the study of the fathers of the church. They were those who passed on a tradition. But the kings of Europe, especially King Henry VIII, said, I will decide what is right and wrong if God hasn't made it eminently clear. And for this reason, Henry VIII could decide that he was free to marry, although he was already married to Catherine of Aragon. One of the German princes who had left the Catholic Church decided he was going to have more than one wife. And without any great enthusiasm, Luther said that he could do that based on the Old Testament. And it was a very, very disturbing thing at the time, because this man openly was polygamous. Now, I'm not saying that Luther liked it, but he said it could be done because the sovereign could make such a decision. As time went on, the kings lost their great authority. And then who decided who was right and wrong? The people. Because God hadn't decided what was right or wrong. And in the United States, we can't be so many people, we're not like Switzerland where everybody can go downtown and vote. And it wasn't all the people. In Switzerland, until very recent times, only men voted. In the United States, when it first started, only men with property really voted. That's who they meant by the people. Women didn't vote for 100 years until 100 years ago. But these decided what was right and wrong. And in the United States, they had a system called the Supreme Court. And the Supreme Court decided what was right and wrong. All because of the mistake of William of Ockham. Because Ockham said that God had to decide what was right or wrong. It wasn't from the nature of things. It didn't flow out of the very nature of existence. All the fathers of the church would disagree profoundly with that. And they would say that God himself is goodness, God is justice. And if he hasn't revealed something, we try to discern prayerfully, following the scriptures, how something fits with what he has already decreed, or what we know from nature, from the natural law, that stealing is wrong, that murder is wrong. These are things that are written on the hearts of men, that they're known. And you have the horrible experience in the United States of slavery. Human beings put into slavery. In 1435, Pope Eugene put a permanent excommunication on anyone who enslaved a person because of their race. This was one of the first Europeans ran into people of the black race in the Canary Islands. That excommunication has never been lifted. To enslave a person because of race is absolutely wrong. How could you enslave a person? The only way you could do it if the person was a prisoner of war and had a choice of being killed or being a slave, well, they could take that for a while. I'm not saying the Christians always obeyed this, but this is the law on slavery. In 1858, a slave escaped, and he sued the United States for his rights. His name was Dred Scott. And the United States Supreme Court made its almost worst mistake. In the Dred Scott decision, it determined not only that a slave had no rights, which was unlike slavery in other places. In New Orleans, where they had the Spanish slave law, slaves had rights. They couldn't be removed from their family. Their marriages could not be broken up. They had a right to religious instruction, and they had to be paid on Sundays and holy days in money so they could eventually buy their freedom if they worked on a Sunday or holy day. They're very different. When slaves were sold out of New Orleans, they were sold down the river, it was said. That was bad enough. But in the United States and the rest of the United States, slavery was horrible. And the Supreme Court, in its decision, made it worse. And it even extended slavery to the states that were against slavery, saying that a police officer who arrested a slave in New England, for instance, or New York, had to return that slave to the South. And by doing so, the Supreme Court caused the Civil War. It took unto itself the opportunity to decide something against the divine will. You see where I'm going? Right now, the whole idea of a good, just, eternal, beautiful God is undermined by legislation, not only in the United States, but in many countries, legislation that an unborn child is not a human being. To the psychotic, insane extent that a viable child in the womb can be destroyed in a hideous way, or that a viable child who would live can be killed in the birth canal, because the Supreme Court has taken to itself the right to decide what is right and wrong. But God is not mocked. Oh no. The old pagans had a saying, the religious ones, the mills of God grind slowly, but they grind exceeding fine. One of the reasons that people have difficulty with religion in the United States is that they rebel against the idea that God has a law. God's law is not arbitrary. It is not distinct from his being. God is true. And you know this about the truth. If something is true, you can lie about it. You can change it. You can deceive people with it. You can qualify it. You can pretend it's not there. But when you get all finished, it's still true. We can, as the Hebrews did of old, distort the knowledge of God. They put up maypoles and shrines and things like that to the pagan gods. Didn't change God. And neither will we change God. In our next segment, we're going to talk about the goodness and beauty of God. And living in a great big worldly city like New York as I do, I'm constantly astonished by the number of deeply religious people in this city, by the immense number of people who are interested in religion, despite its worldliness, because God is, and he is true, and he does not change, and he always is calling to the hearts and minds of all his children whom he has created. Amen.
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6: Welcome back to the Word on Fire show. I'm Brandon Vaught, the host of the podcast, and I'm here with Bishop Robert Barron. Bishop Barron, good to see you again.
7: Hey, Brandon. Always a joy to be with you.
6: If you were just with all of your fellow priests in the Archdiocese of Los Angeles for one of your regular presbyteral days where they gather for camaraderie, usually for some sort of retreat or set of talks, and this time you were one of the main speakers there, what'd you talk about? What was the gathering like?
7: It's a good gathering. We have two a year in LA. One is Chrism Day, which is around, you know, right before Easter. And then we have this one in late September. And we also, you know, I just got back about a month ago from La Quinta. We went out, all of us, for a kind of a convocation. So I've been getting together a lot with the priests. And a long time ago, they asked me, I've spoken at Chrism Day a couple times, and now this one. They asked me to share what I've been doing on the nuns, you know, the unaffiliated. So I brought in my PowerPoint and I did two presentations. So the day began with the Archbishop giving a report, a kind of update. And then I had two sessions and with a little time for Q&A, not a lot, but it was a good crowd. I mean, the priests really come for those. There were probably, I don't know, 600-700 people in the room and all priests. So all interested in pastoral things. And, you know, I've said, look, after the sex abuse scandal, this is problem one in the church. So there was, I think, a lot of interest in it.
6: You know, we talk about this problem of the nuns usually on a very broad, abstract level, but these priests are on the ground in parishes, yeah, working with actual families. Was there a sense that this problem is just as urgent on the ground level as it is sort of in the general broad national level?
7: Yeah, I think so. I think so. I also heard from some priests when I laid out the statistics, some of them were shocked at the statistics, you know, especially that famous, for every one that joins us, 6.5 now or whatever are leaving. Several people, some of the priests told me they did presentations to their own staffs based on my talk and how their staffs were flabbergasted when they saw the statistics. And I used your line, Brandon, I quoted you to say, you know, that we're hemorrhaging young people in the church. And that's a way of summing up the problem we're facing. But you know, these guys, they're interested in finding solutions. So the second talk was all about, here are 9 things we can do to address this issue.
6: All right. Well, today we are going to be talking about smartphones. I got my smartphone here. Bishop Barron's, I know, is not too far away from him. In particular, we're talking about smartphone addiction. This has become a very prominent topic in the culture. I think as many people have begun recognizing that for all the great, tremendous things our phones allow us to do, they're also dangerously addictive. Before we get into the discussion, let me tick off a few statistics here. So, study from MIT found that students who were asked to give up their phones, college students, for just 24 hours, just a day, suffered from anxiety and confusion. Confusion, like I try to picture what that must have been like. Another study from the Journal of Computer Mediated Communication found that young people suffered from withdrawal symptoms like increased blood pressure and heart rate when they were separated from their phones. A few numbers here. Average person checks their phone 47 times a day. Average person uses their smartphone 3 hours per day, about half that time on social media like Facebook, Twitter, Instagram, and Snapchat. 40% of people check their phones on the toilet. 61% of people sleep with their phones, and 75% of people reach for their phones when they wake up. Okay, yeah. So Bishop, what do you make of all this, first of all?
7: Oh my gosh. Well, gosh, there's a lot we could say, Brandon, and you know, I'll raise my hand, guilty of you know, many of these things. But you know what? I remember distinctly when I got my first cell phone. It was in the year 2005. So I was 45 years old. at that point. I didn't have a cell phone until I was 45. And I traveled a lot. I mean, I was always getting on airplanes. And, you know, if the ride wasn't there to meet you, you had to find a payphone or something. The young people don't even know what a payphone is.
6: Yeah, what is that?
7: Yeah, it's this weird ancient contraption. But I didn't have one until I was 45. I you know, jetted around the world, did doctoral studies in Paris. I lived my life for all those years without a cell phone. I got it because I had arrived in Oakland, California to give a talk to all the priests. And I missed my ride. Like we weren't coordinated right. He couldn't find me. I couldn't find him. And I was truly stranded. And I went looking through a phone book. Again, young people don't know what that is. A phone book, looking for the number of the archdiocese. I mean, it was so crazy. So when I finally got home from that trip, I said, this friend of mine who kind of, they were still kind of novel, you know, I said, I maybe should get one of these cell phones, you know. So that's when it happened. Then, of course, this revolution, you know, the iPhone revolution happens. And, you know, so I graduated to this. And now it is true. I'll confess it. I'm dependent on this little machine in an extraordinary way. If you had told me in 2004, when I was 44 years old, that someday you're going to be so attached to your phone that you're going to go through some kind of withdrawal if you lose it, I would have thought you were out of your mind. I would have said, oh, come on. You know, I've lived very successfully without it for 44 years. But it's like, you know, people that know how to make addictive foods. The inventors of these machines, and they were geniuses, but they did know how to produce something that is indeed very addictive.
6: You know, I've read a lot of books over the last few years assessing the whole landscape of technology, particularly social media, Silicon Valley companies. And that fact really stuck out to me, that among the smartest people in our entire culture, you know, those with computer science backgrounds, technology degrees from the best institutions, many of the smartest people are in Silicon Valley right now trying to figure out new ways to keep you more addicted to your devices and apps. It's like, so our pitiful wills are competing against the brightest minds in our culture. It feels like that, doesn't it?
7: Yeah. And of course, things are addictive because at some level, they're very good, right? They wouldn't be addictive unless there was something about them that was very good. And I'll say it, these are very good. These are wonderful machines. And just think, in the course of the day, Brandon, I've used this, the Waze app, to get to where I was going. When I'm traveling, it's my alarm clock. If I don't have the phone, I don't have a proper alarm clock. I use it for, I mean, email. I've checked email several times. And when I woke up this morning, that's true, not quite the first thing I did, but very shortly, I sat down with this phone to see, okay, did, you know, any emergencies happen? Any important emails come in? And then I glance at the news to see, okay, what's going on? And I almost force myself after that to say, okay, put it down, just put the cord back in, because now we got to go pray. And when I go to pray in my chapel, I make sure I don't have this with me. I keep it up in the room, you know, charging, because I don't want it as a distraction. So my point is, yeah, this is a great little device. And I've used it for like a compass. Sometimes really when I'm a little bit lost and where's North? Oh, there's North. I've used it to find out where the constellations are. It's, you know, it reminds me, again, this is going to date me, but when I was a little kid, Batman had his utility belt. Remember? Do you remember that at all? Was that on reruns when you were growing
6: up? I've seen it, yeah.
7: You know, the campy Batman from the 60s, the TV show. Right. And he has this utility belt. And it became this joke, like, you know, whatever situation he was in, he had the right, you know, solution. Well, these things are a bit like that, aren't they? Is it, you know, so, oh, it's dark. I can't see, put my key in the door. Oh, put the light on from my phone. You know, what direction am I going in? Oh, let me check. Hey, who wrote, you know, this symphony? I'll find out. So they are wonderful. They're good. And that's why they draw us in.
6: We've talked a little already about some of the functionality that smartphones provide, like the ability to check email, maps, constellations, measuring. How about the thing you mentioned last, which is the access to all the information the world has ever known? What are the implications of that? What does that mean, that like anybody alive today can find anything they want to know within just a couple seconds on their phone? Is that good, bad? What ramifications does that have?
7: I think it's both good and bad. And, you know, I say this as a researcher, someone who's, you know, written a lot of books and articles, and, you know, the sheer agony of going to libraries and looking things up, and or you're, let's say you're writing a sermon and you say like, gosh, who said that? You know, or where is that in the Bible? Well, in the old days, I actually got my Bible off the shelf and I would kind of page through it and look for things. Now I'm working on a sermon. All I got to do is, oh, click on, you know, my search engine, put in this statement. Oh, there it is. You know, Romans 4:57 or whatever it is. So it's wonderful. It's wonderful. But I do say this precisely as a researcher and someone interested in the life of the mind. There was something wonderful about the slowness of the old process that you were kind of compelled to look and to search and to wonder and to make connections that you wouldn't have made otherwise. So the speed is great, the accessibility. And it is, it's weird to say, isn't it, Brandon? But, you know, the entire Summa Theologiae of Thomas Aquinas, I can get it through this if I want it, right? Dante's Divine Comedy, I could find it on here. What's the quadratic formula? I could find out on this thing in seconds. You know, when is Easter in the year 2027? I could find out in 5 seconds. So wonderful, but I wonder, does the speed compromise us in a way? You know, that there's something beautiful about a Chesterton looking through old books, you know. What would G.K. Chesterton think about a smartphone? I think it's an interesting question. I think he'd delight in them in a way, wouldn't he? Think of like a Ben Franklin, someone like that. I think would delight in these devices. But I suspect Chesterton, too, would have some reservations.
6: I think you're probably right. Now, we could talk about all these different effects of the smartphone, but I want to stick with this theme of addiction for the rest of it, because I know a lot of people, friends, family, myself, yourself, at times, we recognize the addictive qualities of these tools. And I think what many people are realizing, too, is these aren't just accidental features of the smartphone. They're baked into it. I mean, this is what these devices and apps are designed to do. I know lots of neuropsychologists have identified features in these apps, like Facebook's little red notification icon that is like a jackpot lever. Like, you want to log in to see, hey, did I get another, you know, update or notification or whatever? I guess as a bishop, as a spiritual teacher, I'd ask you this. Why do we care so much about this endless loop of feedback on these social media apps, likes, notifications, comments, what people are saying about me or the things I'm sharing? Why do we care so much about this?
7: Because we need affirmation, and that little beep or that little buzz or whatever it is that says, hey, oh, someone's paying attention to me. Someone is responding to me. That gives our ego a little boost. And that is, think of, you know, rats in a maze or something, and they give these little, you know, stimulations that make them do what the experimenter wants. In a way, that's what's going on, is we get a little boop, a little stimulus. Oh, someone is reaching out to me. And that's understandable, and it's a little bit dangerous too. And the addictive thing, I mean, I get it when I'm going through like a Facebook feed. And, you know, maybe you start by, something came up and you start looking, and then you're just doing this looking and you think, what am I looking at here? You know, what is so interesting? And the answer is practically nothing, but it's just like maybe there's something new, maybe something fresh will appear. So yeah, I've had to sometimes just almost like grab myself by the scruff of the neck and say, get away from this thing and look up. There's something about this thing. It's like the mark of our time, isn't it? Do you find this, Brandon? Sometimes I'll find that even my hand will start falling asleep in a certain way. And I realize, I've been holding that darn phone too long, you know? Or I even find, I might be at the end of the day, I'm watching a movie on TV, but okay, I got kind of bored with that. So I pick up my phone and I'll start looking at something. I'm like, what am I doing? There's the movie, you know? The movie is one step removed from reality. Now I'm two steps removed from reality. So I think all of that, we got to be really wary of. And I think by a set of practices, make sure you get away from it. Do you know one thing? I just discovered this the other day. I didn't realize it. It's keeping track of you. Of course it is. Of how much time you're spending on it.
6: Apple's got the screen time feature, which is really disheartening to look at.
7: Sobering.
6: Yeah.
7: No, and I think though, Brandon, turn it around, that's a good thing. If people were to say, let me check that. You know, I've been on this darn thing way too much today. And maybe set some limits and say, look, I don't want to go beyond 2 hours or beyond an hour and a half or something. And maybe use that little feature and say, all right, too much. And emergencies, okay, I get it. You know, an emergency, sure. But How about a book? How about a conversation? I know I'm rambling here a bit, but this is something Gene Twenge's book, you know, on the iGen reminded me of. How we learn as young people social cues. And it's, you know, by looking at people and looking at their faces and seeing their reactions and seeing what involves them and what turns them off. But if I'm going through life like this, I'm not noticing that. Or you're in a doctor's waiting room, right? And every single person, they're all like this. But in the old days, you know, maybe you'd see someone, maybe somebody, you knew someone. Hey, how you doing? Oh, are you sick? And or how's your mom doing? You know, you reacted and interacted in a very personal way. But now this, right? And the minute, I'm addicted this way. The minute, let's say, a conversation ends, boom, I'm right back to this. So I think all of that is quite bad, is quite impersonal. And we're like living in these little isolated spaces dictated to by these machines. And I think all that is really regrettable.
6: Well, this smartphone phenomenon is new, but addiction and attachment is ageless. It's not new at all. And the Catholic tradition offers a lot of help in response. A lot of our greatest spiritual masters have thought deeply about unhealthy attachments. And so for the rest of this episode, I want you to maybe share some of the insights from our great spiritual minds on what they would think about this smartphone addiction and more importantly, how to help us manage it or break it, okay? Yeah. So let's start off with St. Augustine. If St. Augustine was time-traveled here to the 21st century and saw millions of people with necks craned down on their smartphones, checking them first thing in the morning, last thing at night, what would he say and what advice would he offer?
7: You know, again, I think someone like Augustine would get it because Augustine had such a restless mind and wanted to know everything about everything. And I think he'd be fascinated by that. I think he'd love the fact that, hey, I can get access to all of Cicero on this thing. Are you kidding?

0: throw on his phone. It reminded me of the story you've often told about Aquinas and him saying, gosh, what I wouldn't give to have access to Chrysostom's commentary on Matthew or something like that, right?
1: Thomas would have loved an iPhone in a way. Sure, I totally get that. If he said, he had all of Aristotle, are you kidding? Available to him. Thomas had to rely on William of Morbeka, his friend, to do translations from Greek into Latin. And then there was a handful of these texts floating around the Christian world. Thomas, you know, had some of them in his libraries. Oh, he would have died for the access that gives you to information, no question about it. But, you know, he was an Augustinian too in his deep conviction that we're wired for God. And see, if you're wired for God, then this addictive stuff becomes a counter wiring. It's as though another force has reached into the works and rewired you. And that's a deeply serious spiritual problem. Now, you know, the talk I gave at Google, remember a couple of years ago, and I used Aquinas and Lonergan, one of his disciples, the mind that wants to know everything about everything. The search engine is a bit like the intellectus agens of Aquinas, the agent intellect, the active intellect. So all of that, I think he would have appreciated. Thomas would have.
0: How about somebody like St. Francis, you know, who obviously emphasized simplicity of life so much? What would he say amidst this smartphone revolution?
1: Well, you know, maybe with Francis in mind, you'd think of how much time, energy, attention, and money goes into this new world, right? Once you get this phone, and I got to get a better one, and built-in obsolescence. I always felt, I've said this many times, that the one thing Karl Marx got right, I think, was that a capitalist political economy tends to produce products with built-in obsolescence. I think that's true. So that's maybe would be Francis's concern.
0: Well, we can hardly talk about attachments and addictions without thinking of St. John of the Cross, one of the greatest spiritual masters. I think he might in some ways be the patron saint that we need when it comes to this area. What do you think he would say? What advice would he offer?
1: I'll tell you, I think I know exactly what he would say. When he would see all of us like this, and again, watch it. Everyone watching this, try this little experiment. Next time you're out in public, any place. Name another product, maybe the telephone or television when they first got going. Everybody has one of these. And they're so precious to us. It's like Gollum.
0: Yeah.
1: My precious. But it's true, isn't it? Like if this were taken from me, I get that what you said earlier, that people would go into a kind of withdrawal. Well, you know what John the Cross would do? Give that to me. And he'd put it away somewhere. Because you are way too obsessed with that stupid thing. And I want you praying. I want you reading. I want you caring for people. I want you involving in life. You're way too involved. Take it away. And I think that's not bad advice. How about get someone that you love and you say, look, I know I'm addicted to this thing. And so I need you to control me a bit here. Take it away from me. Maybe I'll say, hey, you know, I'm not going to use it in the morning or after dinner. I'm not going to use it. Or one thing I think, Brandon, every single family, when you sit down for dinner, these things should just be, have the kids put them in a box or something. They should just not be around. It drives me crazy when you're at a restaurant and you see it, right? There's three people at a table and they're all independently on their little stupid machine.
0: Yeah, it breaks my heart.
1: It's crazy. And the kids, I know it. Now your kids are coming of age and when they reach their teenage years, and I know every teenager in the world. You know, I don't want to talk to mom and dad. I want to look at my machine, but take them away. Put them in a box. Do something drastic. That'd be John of the Cross.
0: Okay, final question. Maybe put on your spiritual director hat for this one. You're working with somebody. They come to you. They say, Father, you know, I'm really struggling with this. I think it's affecting my spiritual life in bad ways. I'm not praying as much. What are some good examination of conscience type questions that you would use to help someone assess whether this is just a normal attachment or something that has sort of crossed the line?
1: Yeah, take a good hard look at that little report that you have now of how much screen time. Take a good hard look at it. Maybe over the course of like a week and just tell yourself, okay, if this thing is reaching whatever that is, like 3 hours or something, like, okay, that's too much. Take a look at that. Be real objective about it. And then take concrete steps to reduce that. Say, how about by next month, I want to be down to 2 hours, you know, or then make one of these judgments like, I'm not going to use it after dinner, period. And I'm not going to use it. Or then do it more positively. I'm going to spend much more quality time.

0: time with my wife, my husband, my kids, my friends, right? I'm going to go out and do something. I'm going to go bowling rather than have my head bent over this stupid screen. Another, Gene Twenge thing was that correlation between screen time and depression. I found that very telling. And that she said it's pretty clear correlation. The more screen time you spend, the more depressed you are. And I don't think that's puzzling, really. Screen time versus walk outside, breathe the air, look up at the mountains. I mean, go for a bike ride, talk to a friend. I think all those are better options. And again, please don't mistake me. I don't gainsay anything I said positively about these things. They're great. They're great. They are. And they're worth using. But they are addictive, and I would take some concrete steps to get past it.
1: If listeners are looking for a good book, Cal Newport's book titled Digital Minimalism, one of the best I
0: Oh, I
1: read.
0: don't know
1: I
0: that
1: highly
0: one. Okay,
1: recommend
0: I'll have to
1: it.
0: look at
1: It's
0: that.
1: got a ton of practical tips. For example,
0: Yeah.
1: if social media is your addiction, he recommends deleting all the apps and only using the web browser on your phone to check it, which is a lot clunkier and harder, and so you don't
0: Yeah,
1: get sucked
0: okay.
1: in. It's got a lot more
0: That's
1: practical
0: good.
1: tips like that. So check that out, Cal Newport's
0: That's
1: book,
0: good.
1: Digital
0: Yeah.
1: Minimalism. Okay, now it's time for one of our questions from our listeners. 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Today, we hear from someone in Bishop Barron's own state of California. Her name
0: Ah.
1: is Kristen, and she's got a question about the saints in heaven. Here's Kristen.
2: Hi, Bishop Barron. My name is Kristen from California. My question is about whether the saints feel emotions. We know to be in heaven is to experience eternal happiness. We also believe saints intercede for us. So if someone dies and goes to heaven, then sees a loved one on earth in despair or struggling with sin, do you think the saint has feelings as we understand them? Thank you.
0: No, thanks for that. Questions about heaven are always very speculative, because the great biblical warrant is eye has not seen, ear has not heard what God's prepared for those who love him. So we don't really know what that blessed state will be like. Can we say in its definitive form? So, we can speak of a kind of interim time, let's say the soul apart from the body, waiting for the general resurrection. But let's say heaven in the full sense. Is it an embodied state? Yeah. God doesn't give up on his creation. He didn't say, I made a mistake by sticking these angels in these funny animal bodies, and so I want to get rid of those animal bodies. No, God made us as we are, and he wanted us to give him glory that way. And in heaven, we will, both in soul and body, right? So emotions belong, you say, both to soul and body. There's something soulful about an emotion because you have to have taken something in, understood it, desired it, feared it, whatever. But then emotions always register and to some degree are produced by the body. Remember, as William James said, I've always found this intriguing. It's not that I feel sad, therefore I cry. Rather, I cry and therefore I feel sad. That the body signals to the soul, if you want, what it's feeling. Okay. My point there is I think, yes, if heaven is a truly embodied state, we'd have emotions. Now, you're pointing to an interesting sort of anomaly. Is there an embodied heavenly state that is not with everyone else in definitive salvation? So now looking, as it were, at those who are still in the earthly struggle. And we could argue that. It's hard to adjudicate that question. In the general resurrection, when everyone has, reached their final destination, so to speak, there we wouldn't be feeling this sort of, anguish and longing for someone still on earth. Bottom line, what we mean by emotion, which is a kind of, it's a corollary of love. That's what you're driving at. If you feel, gosh, there's someone that I love who's in pain, I would say, yeah, the saints feel that. If they look at us and we're wandering from God, they would participate in God's desire to set things right. So to that extent, I'd say, yes, they feel the kind of emotion you're talking about.
1: Well, thanks for the question, Kristen, and thanks to all of you for listening to this episode. We'll see you next week on the Word on Fire show.
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9: This is Dale Alquist with a Chesterton Minute. 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It wants to make a vow, a promise that it will keep. 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The question is, will he keep the vow? 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And if I vow to be faithful, I must be cursed when I'm unfaithful. Or there's no fun in vowing. Want more than a minute? Chesterton.org.
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11: 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When he finished, he said, "You call me Lord and Master. I am your Lord and Master. But if I wash your feet, then you wash the feet of one another." 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
15: In the name of the Father, and of the Son, and of the Holy Spirit. Amen.
16: You expired, Jesus, but the source of life gushed forth for souls, and the ocean of mercy opened up for the whole world. O fount of life, unfathomable divine mercy, envelop the whole world and empty yourself out upon us.
14: O blood and water, which gush forth from the heart of Jesus as a fountain of mercy for us, I trust in you. O blood and water, which gush forth from the heart of Jesus as a fountain of mercy for us, I trust in you. O blood and water, which gush forth from the heart of Jesus as a fountain of mercy for us, I trust in you.
16: Our Father, who art in heaven, hallowed be thy name. Thy kingdom come, thy will be done on earth as it is in heaven.
14: Give us this day our daily bread, and forgive us our trespasses, as we forgive those who trespass against us. And lead us not into temptation, but deliver us from evil. Amen.
16: Hail Mary, full of grace, the Lord is with you. Blessed are you among women, and blessed is the fruit of your womb, Jesus.
14: Holy Mary, Mother of God, pray for us sinners now and at the hour of our death. Amen.
16: I believe in God, the Father Almighty, creator of heaven and earth, and in Jesus Christ, his only Son, our Lord, who was conceived by the Holy Spirit, born of the Virgin Mary, suffered under Pontius Pilate, was crucified, died, and was buried. He descended into hell. On the third day, he rose again from the dead. He ascended into heaven and is seated at the right hand of God, the Father Almighty. From there, he will come to judge the living and the dead.
14: I believe in the Holy Spirit, the Holy Catholic Church, the communion of saints, the forgiveness of sins, the resurrection of the body, and life everlasting. Amen.
16: Eternal Father, I offer you the body and blood, soul and divinity of your dearly beloved Son, our Lord Jesus Christ, in atonement for our sins and those of the whole world. For the sake of his sorrowful passion,
14: have mercy on us and on the whole world.
16: For the sake of his sorrowful passion,
14: have mercy on us and on the whole world.
16: For the sake of his sorrowful passion,
14: have mercy on us and on the whole world.
16: For the sake of his sorrowful passion,
14: have mercy on us and on the whole world.
16: For the sake of his sorrowful passion,
14: have mercy on us and on the whole world.
16: For the sake of his sorrowful passion,
14: have mercy on us and on the whole world.
16: For the sake of his sorrowful passion,
14: have mercy on us and on the whole world.
16: For the sake of his sorrowful passion,
14: have mercy on us and on the whole world.
16: For the sake of his sorrowful passion,
14: have mercy on us and on the whole world.
16: For the sake of his sorrowful passion,
14: have mercy on us and on the whole world.
16: Eternal Father, I offer you the body and blood, soul and divinity of your dearly beloved Son, our Lord Jesus Christ, in atonement for our sins and those of the whole world. For the sake of his sorrowful passion,
14: have mercy on us and on the whole world.
16: For the sake of his sorrowful passion,
14: have mercy on us and on the whole world.
16: For the sake of his sorrowful passion,
14: have mercy on us and on the whole world.
16: For the sake of his sorrowful passion,
14: have mercy on us and on the whole world.
16: For the sake of his sorrowful passion,
14: have mercy on us and on the whole world.
16: For the sake of his sorrowful passion,
14: have mercy on us and on the whole world.
16: For the sake of his sorrowful passion,
14: have mercy on us and on the whole world.
16: For the sake of his sorrowful passion,
14: have mercy on us and on the whole world.
16: For the sake of his sorrowful passion,
14: have mercy on us and on the whole world.
16: For the sake of his sorrowful passion,
14: have mercy on us and on the whole world.
16: Eternal Father, I offer you the body and blood, soul and divinity of your dearly beloved Son, our Lord Jesus Christ, in atonement for our sins and those of the whole world. For the sake of his sorrowful passion,
14: have mercy on us and on the whole world.
16: For the sake of his sorrowful passion,
14: have mercy on us and on the whole world.
16: For the sake of his sorrowful passion,
14: have mercy on us and on the whole world.
16: For the sake of his sorrowful passion,
14: have mercy on us and on the whole world.
16: For the sake of his sorrowful passion,
14: have mercy on us and on the whole world.
16: For the sake of his sorrowful passion,
14: have mercy on us and on the whole world.
16: For the sake of his sorrowful passion,
14: have mercy on us and on the whole world.
16: For the sake of his sorrowful passion,
14: have mercy on us and on the whole world.
16: For the sake of his sorrowful passion,
14: have mercy on us and on the whole world.
16: For the sake of his sorrowful passion,
14: have mercy on us and on the whole world.
16: Eternal Father, I offer you the body and blood, soul and divinity of your dearly beloved Son, our Lord Jesus Christ, in atonement for our sins and those of the whole world. For the sake of his sorrowful passion,
14: have mercy on us and on the whole world.
16: For the sake of his sorrowful passion,
14: have mercy on us and on the whole world.
16: For the sake of his sorrowful passion,
14: have mercy on us and on the whole world.
16: For the sake of his sorrowful passion,
14: have mercy on us and on the whole world.
16: For the sake of his sorrowful passion,
14: have mercy on us and on the whole world.
16: For the sake of his sorrowful passion,
14: have mercy on us and on the whole world.
16: For the sake of his sorrowful passion,
14: have mercy on us and on the whole world.
16: For the sake of his sorrowful passion,
14: have mercy on us and on the whole world.
16: For the sake of his sorrowful passion,
14: have mercy on us and on the whole world.
16: For the sake of his sorrowful passion,
14: have mercy on us and on the whole world.
16: Eternal Father, I offer you the body and blood, soul and divinity of your dearly beloved Son, our Lord Jesus Christ, in atonement for our sins and those of the whole world. For the sake of his sorrowful passion,
14: have mercy on us and on the whole world.
16: For the sake of his sorrowful passion,
14: have mercy on us and on the whole world.
16: For the sake of his sorrowful passion,
14: have mercy on us and on the whole world.
16: For the sake of his sorrowful passion,
14: have mercy on us and on the whole world.
16: For the sake of his sorrowful passion,
14: have mercy on us and on the whole world.
16: For the sake of his sorrowful passion,
14: have mercy on us and on the whole world.
16: For the sake of his sorrowful passion,
14: have mercy on us and on the whole world.
16: For the sake of his sorrowful passion,
14: have mercy on us and on the whole world.
16: For the sake of his sorrowful passion,
14: have mercy on us and on the whole world.
16: For the sake of his sorrowful passion,
14: have mercy on us and on the whole world. Holy God,
16: holy mighty one,
14: holy immortal one, have mercy on us and on the whole world. Holy God,
16: holy mighty one,
14: holy immortal one,
16: have mercy on us and on the whole world.
14: Holy God,
16: holy mighty one,
14: holy immortal one,
16: have mercy on us and on the whole world. Eternal God, in whom mercy is endless and the treasury of compassion inexhaustible, look kindly upon us and increase your mercy in us, that in difficult moments we might not despair nor become despondent, but with great confidence submit ourselves to your holy will, which is love and mercy itself.
15: In the name of the Father, and of the Son, and of the Holy Spirit. Amen.
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1: Welcome, friends, to another day of Fire on the Earth. We're here again with our guest this week, Patrick Rice. Patrick's the co-founder of Encounter Ministries. He's the executive director of Encounter Ministries, and he's driving a lot of the growth that's happening really across the world with Encounter and the multiplication of Encounter schools. He and Matthias Thalen together, we're the Father Matthias Thalen, are co-founders. And one of the things we've been doing this week, the main reason I asked Patrick to come back, because he's been on before, you can look up on our website. I don't remember the exact date, but we had a really good conversation just a few months ago. Patrick's talking about a new book he wrote called Supernatural Fathers. And if you didn't have a chance to tune in the last couple of days, I'd encourage you to go to our website at renewalministries.net. The programs are there. You can listen to them. And they may be on Encounter's website at some point, too.
2: All right.
1: So let's keep going. Why don't you give our people who are here for the first time today a little background on the book, and then let's continue our immersion into it.
2: Yeah, so Supernatural Fathers it's a study of what the early church, how they understood the supernatural dimension of our faith and the charismatic dimension in general. What were the expectations of the normal disciples to live this out? And that promise of Jesus, whoever believes in me will do the works that I do and greater works. And so it really dives into and studies the life of 16 church fathers and how they understood this, how they saw it being expected to be put into practice. And it gave me so much faith to expect this for my life and so much inspiration to live it out that I decided to share it, what I received, the transformation I received in this book, Supernatural Fathers.
1: Yeah, very good. I think this is critical, Patrick, I know you do as well, for the re-evangelization. All the talk about a new evangelization and all the rest of it, evangelization is not going to move the way we read about it in the Bible and other places unless we're doing what was in the Bible and surrounding it. And so there's a passage I've been thinking a lot about this year, Paul in Romans chapter 15. Now, people talk about his speech at the Areopagus quite a bit, this enculturation, and it was really special and it was really amazing. But what you get in Romans 15 is a really short summary, and Paul is so clear. He said, here's how we won obedience from the Gentiles. Words, deeds, signs, wonders, and the power of the Holy Spirit.
2: That's it.
1: One sentence.
2: That's it.
1: And that's what the Holy Spirit is trying to stir up. That's what's happening in Encounter. That's what's been happening in the Charismatic Renewal and other places in the church. And that's what these books can help us lay hold of again.
2: Yeah, and so much of, I think, what the church did, what God did in the church in Vatican II was that resourcement, going back to the sources and the roots. We can draw so much inspiration and guidance from the witnesses in the early church.
1: Yeah. In some ways, as you've been describing this to us, and you will continue, is to help bring some confidence to Catholics and other people that what Paul said and did and what Jesus said and did and what he told us to do, it's for now.
2: Yeah.
1: And we're stuck somehow thinking it's not for me because I'm disqualified for all these reasons. Number one, and number two, it's only for a special group of people, which we've talked about earlier in the week.
2: But I'm ordinary. Well, this is for ordinary people.
1: There you go.
2: And also one of the traps too, Peter, is we're in a culture of entertainment. We have so many distractions that you can actually go through life just filled with entertainment. I want to read to you a statistic here. So 2026, Deloitte Digital Media did a report that the average consumer spend 6 hours per day strictly on media and entertainment. So entertainment, social media channels, 6 hours a day, 2026 in America here. So as Christians, we have a lot of questions. What kind of entertainment are we consuming? How much time should we be consuming entertainment? And then really it goes back to a deeper foundation. Why are we pursuing digital entertainment in the first place? And when I was going through my research, I found out that this question of entertainment was also something that the early church had to deal with as well. And there is a early church father, Tertullian of Carthage, in the second century. Okay, so, 100 plus years after the death of the last apostle, very early on, they had a question of, can Christians engage in Roman entertainment? Forms of Roman entertainment. So you have
1: Colosseum,
2: the games. You've had the theater where there was a lot of sexual stuff going on, and then you got the violent stuff going on, and the victories were credited to Mars, and the bad guys dying were credited to the lower gods and things like that. And the incense was burnt to the genius of Caesar. And like, can Christians even go into that and kind of be disengaged or not? And it became a big thing. And Tertullian, he wrote, so they called the general, all of the Roman entertainment, they called them the spectacles, whether it was the theater or the Colosseum or the fights and the chariot races. And so he wrote a letter called On Spectacles in 197. And I want to show
1: That's
2: to you
1: way back.
2: Yeah, I want to show you how did the early church, how did Tertullian address this? I'm going to read it to you. It's just one paragraph. He said to them, "If your aim is to fill this life with enjoyment, how can you be so ungrateful as to overlook or fail to thank God for the many exquisite pleasures he already gives you? What is sweeter than knowing that God the Father and our Lord are at peace with us? What is nobler than trampling the nation's false gods, casting out evil spirits, healing the sick, seeking prophetic revelation, and living wholly for God? These are the pleasures, these are the spectacles fit for Christians, holy, everlasting, and free." Let that sink in right there. I mean, I feel like he's saying, hey, Christians, I know we got a lot against us, and I know what you're looking for, but what the emperor's putting out there for you to be entertained with is trash. What Jesus gives you in his kingdom is way better. Living fully for him, casting out evil spirits, these are, he connected those to the nations, trampling on the nation's false gods. So he understood that all of the Roman gods were just evil spirits manipulating people, and you can cast them out, and it's a lot of fun. Healing the sick, seeking prophetic revelation, hey, what would God say to this person right here? Like, for Tertullian, there's an endless need for the demonstration. And he's saying, this is true entertainment. This is more fun.
1: Oh, I love that.
2: Yeah. I mean, I don't know about you, but there's nothing more fun than seeing this happen. We're just talking about, like, when you're praying and seeking prophetic revelation, the Holy Spirit is being poured out. You just told me off air that's your absolute favorite thing.
1: No, I love it. I mean, we've been doing it for years, but even now, one of the things that's increased that's a lot of fun is praying with leaders, praying with priests and stuff that are asking for help and for encouragement. And nothing quite encourages a person, a leader, when they hear something from the Lord, that someone speaks a word, a prophetic word to them that makes total sense to their life. It's like reading their mail, and it's extremely encouraging.
2: Yeah.
1: It brings healing, it brings faith, it brings tears, it brings all kinds of stuff, because he knows me.
2: Yeah.
1: He really knows me. And an ordinary person is just open, like you and me, open our hearts. Lord, I love this brother, you love this brother, the Holy Spirit is here. Is there something you'd like to say to this brother? It's that simple.
2: Yeah.
1: Or sister, right?
2: And then it's like I was a youth minister for 9 years, and I have such a heart for the youth, especially those that grow up in the church and they're like, oh, this is boring. I can't wait to get out of all this constriction. And I get to lead healing services where we preach the gospel and we ask Jesus to demonstrate it through signs, wonders, miracles, and healings right here in front of us.
1: Yeah.
2: And I remember, like, when I go to a healing service, I'd see these good, holy mom and dad. They'd show up and their five kids would be there, and the teenagers would have their arms crossed, like, I've got to be at church on a Friday night. What's the deal with that? And I'll go up to these families, and I'll thank you for coming, mom and dad. And I'll look at the other ones and be like, hey, I know you don't want to be here, but I've got good news. It's going to be okay. And then you're going to have a lot of fun. And I remember, like, looking back at these kids, and when they have the opportunity to pray with people and seeing healings, I'm seeing these big smiles on their faces. And I remember calling out, being like, hey, guys, you over here, is there anything more fun that you could be doing right now? Is there any show, movie, entertainment that's more fun than witnessing what you're seeing right now? And they're like, no, this is the best. And that's what Tertullian's saying. This is better than anything the world has to offer here.
1: I could see some people feeling like, well, why would you ever think of prayer as entertainment? Or why would you ever think of healing and signs and wonders as entertainment or something? The point being, the reason I'm saying it is that it's easy for people to find a way to disqualify in one way or another what we're talking about.
2: Yeah.
1: Like to say, At the end of the day, it's not for me. And not only is it not for me, it probably shouldn't be for anybody.
2: Yeah.
1: And there's flavor out there of that kind of stuff. It's not welcomed in the same kind of way. Or, you know what I'm saying?
2: Yeah, yeah, I know. And there's a deeper insight to Tertullian. So here's a question inferentially we could ask is, how is it possible that Tertullian could expect his second century Christian audience to pursue the supernatural dimension and supernatural ministry if it wasn't an expectation or something that they knew how to do? The only inference, he could only write and tell the Christians, hey, don't go to the games, don't go to these spectacles, go pray for the sick, go cast out evil spirits with those who are afflicted, go encourage those that need to hear a word from God. This is how could he tell them to do this instead if it wasn't something that they already knew how to do or were expected to do?
1: Yeah.
2: What kind of formation was normal in the second century Christian life? It had to have involved a relation of the charisms for him to be even able to say that.
1: Yeah.
2: I think it's powerful.
1: And I think one of the reasons why it's more exciting, so to speak, of entertainment, because if you're watching the Colosseum, you're just watching.
2: Yeah.
1: You're actually not in the game. You're just watching a game. If you do what the Lord says, go, go, go, you're made for mission. I'm going to empower you for mission. You're in the game. That's why it's so much more rewarding, because you're actually engaging human beings. You're watching the Lord work through you and in other people instead of being an observer sitting in the audience somewhere.
2: I mean, life is too short to just observe other people doing it. I mean, this is for everyone here. And I feel like the more we go through, in an earlier episode, I talked about the Encounter School. It's about doing the works of Jesus and proclaiming the gospel and then demonstrating it in power. And like, we have a duty to evangelize, to spread, defend the Catholic faith. And it also becomes like this. So the Encounter School is like kind of helping people live out that calling. But I feel like, I mean, if I were to give another marketing pitch of what people are experiencing, I feel like what we're doing is just fun. Like, this is not about your duty. Like, when people go through the school and I ask them, hey, how much more fun and interesting is your life having done the school and being able to do these the works of Jesus in your own life versus before and after? Everyone's pretty much saying, oh yeah, my life is way more fun and exciting. And I think that's the appeal that we need, is that we need to communicate to this generation, to the next generation, that this life in the Holy Spirit is way better than anything you could experience.
1: It's a great adventure.
2: Yeah.
1: It really, it truly is. And then a key part of it too is you're doing it together.
2: Mm-hmm.
1: Because the Lord wants to bring, he doesn't just raise up stars or something to be isolated. He brings human beings together cross-generationally in communities. And what's really driving it, one of the fundamental common denominators, is because of the grace and power of the Holy Spirit that people begin to experience it in a way, they fall in love passionately with Jesus. And then the Holy Spirit moves those who love Jesus into communion together to share that love together.
2: Yes.
1: And then it becomes a place of burning love. And then the Lord sends you out to share that love with other people. That's the natural progress of the Christian life. That's what it's really all about. You guys provide a place. You're one of those places on planet that the Lord is raising up to bring that reality to life for so many people. But wow, time flies, Patrick. Wow. When time flies when we're having fun. You're talking
2: about having fun.
1: You can be back tomorrow with us?
2: Yeah.
1: Yeah. So we've got two more days with Patrick. How can they get the book?
2: They can go to Amazon.com, search Supernatural Fathers, my name, Patrick Rice. It should come up at the top.
1: God bless you, friends.
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8: 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Saint Jerome is among the greatest biblical scholars in the history of the church. He studied in Rome, where he mastered Latin and learned Greek. After converting to Christianity, he devoted himself to the study of sacred scripture. Jerome is best known for the Latin Vulgate, a translation of the Bible into Latin from the original Hebrew and Greek texts commissioned by Pope Damasus I. He studied the Hebrew language to complete the task. He also left behind a vast collection of biblical commentaries, historical and biographical works, letters, and translations of earlier Christian writers. He died in Bethlehem in 420 and was declared a doctor of the church in 1767. His Vulgate translation was formally declared the authoritative Latin text by the Council of Trent in 1546. May the life of Saint Jerome inspire you to grow closer to Christ today. Saint Jerome, pray for us. To sign up for the Daily Saint emails, please visit ewtn.com/dailysaint.
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0: The Glorious Mysteries of the Holy Rosary with Mother Angelica and the nuns of Our Lady of the Angels Monastery.
1: In the name of the Father, and of the Son, and of the Holy Spirit.
2: Amen.
1: I believe in God, the Father Almighty, creator of heaven and earth, and in Jesus Christ, his only Son, our Lord, who was conceived by the Holy Spirit, born of the Virgin Mary, suffered under Pontius Pilate, was crucified, died, and was buried. He descended into hell. The third day he rose again from the dead. He ascended into heaven and sits at the right hand of God, the Father Almighty, from whence he shall come to judge the living and the dead.
2: Amen.

0: Our Father, who art in heaven, hallowed be thy name. Thy kingdom come, thy will be done on earth as it is in heaven.
1: Give us this day our daily bread, and forgive us our trespasses, as we forgive those who trespass against us. And lead us not into temptation, but deliver us from evil. Amen.
0: Hail Mary, full of grace, the Lord is with thee. Blessed art thou among women, and blessed is the fruit of thy womb, Jesus.
1: Holy Mary, Mother of God, pray for us sinners now and at the hour of our death. Amen.
0: Hail Mary, full of grace, the Lord is with thee. Blessed art thou among women, and blessed is the fruit of thy womb, Jesus.
1: Holy Mary,
0: Hail Mary, full of grace, the Lord is with thee. Blessed art thou amongst women, and blessed is the fruit of thy womb, Jesus.
1: Holy Mary, Mother of God, pray for us sinners now and at the hour of our death. Amen.
0: Glory be to the Father, and to the Son, and to the Holy Spirit. First glorious mystery, the resurrection.
2: All the trials, sufferings, heartaches, and disappointments will seem as nothing compared to the glory your sufferings merited for us. They shall all seem like a dream, and the vision of your face will fill our souls with exquisite joy.
0: Our Father, who art in heaven, hallowed be thy name. Thy kingdom come, thy will be done on earth as it is in heaven.
1: Give us this day our daily bread, and forgive us our trespasses, as we forgive those who trespass against us. And lead us not into temptation, but deliver us from evil. Amen.
0: Hail Mary, full of grace, the Lord is with thee. Blessed art thou among women, and blessed is the fruit of thy womb, Jesus.
1: Holy Mary, Mother of God, pray for us sinners now and at the hour of our death. Amen.
0: Hail Mary, full of grace, the Lord is with thee. Blessed art thou amongst women, and blessed is the fruit of thy womb, Jesus.
1: Holy

0: Lord is with thee. Blessed art thou amongst women, and blessed is the fruit of thy womb, Jesus.
1: Holy Mary, Mother of God, pray for us sinners now and at the hour of our death. Amen.
0: Hail Mary, full of grace, the Lord is with thee. Blessed art thou among women, and blessed is the fruit of thy womb, Jesus.
1: Holy Mary, Mother of God, pray for us sinners now and at the hour of our death. Amen.
0: Hail Mary, full of grace, the Lord is with thee. Blessed art thou among women, and blessed is the fruit of thy womb, Jesus.

0: Blessed art thou amongst women, and blessed is the fruit of thy womb, Jesus.
1: Holy Mary, Mother of God, pray for us sinners, now and at the hour of our death. Amen.
0: Hail Mary, full of grace, the Lord is with thee. Blessed art thou amongst women, and blessed is the fruit of thy womb, Jesus.
1: Holy Mary, Mother of God, pray for us sinners now and at the hour of our death. Amen.
0: Glory be to the Father, and to the Son, and to the Holy Spirit.
1: As it was in the beginning, is now, and ever shall be, world without end. Amen.
0: O my Jesus, second glorious mystery, the Ascension.
2: Dear Jesus, we want to rise above the demands of our emotions and have the courage to live in spirit and truth. Grant us the faith that is always aware of the invisible reality, the hope that trusts in your promises, and the love that seeks not itself.
0: Our Father, who art in heaven, hallowed be thy name. Thy kingdom come, thy will be done, on earth as it is in heaven.
1: Give us this day our daily bread, and forgive us our trespasses, as we forgive those who trespass against us. And lead us not into temptation, but deliver us from evil. Amen.
0: Hail Mary, full of grace, the Lord is with thee. Blessed art thou among women, and blessed is the fruit of thy womb,

0: with thee. Blessed art thou amongst women, and blessed is the fruit of thy womb, Jesus. Hail Mary, full of grace, the Lord is with thee. Blessed art thou among women, and blessed is the fruit of thy womb, Jesus.
1: Holy Mary, Mother of God, pray for us sinners now and at the hour of our death. Amen.
0: Hail Mary, full of grace, the Lord is with thee. Blessed art thou amongst women, and blessed is the fruit of thy womb, Jesus.
1: Holy Mary, Mother of God, pray for us sinners now and at the hour of our death. Amen.
0: Hail Mary, full of grace, the Lord is with thee. Blessed art thou among women, and blessed is the fruit of thy womb, Jesus.
1: Holy Mary, Mother of God, pray for us sinners now and at the hour of our death. Amen.
0: Hail Mary, full of grace, the Lord is with thee. Blessed art thou amongst women, and blessed is the fruit of thy womb, Jesus.

0: blessed is the fruit of thy womb, Jesus.
1: Holy Mary, Mother of God, pray for us sinners now and at the hour of our death. Amen.
0: Hail Mary, full of grace, the Lord is with thee. Blessed art thou amongst women, and blessed is the fruit of thy womb, Jesus.
1: Holy Mary, Mother of God, pray for us sinners now and at the hour of our death. Amen.
0: Hail Mary, full of grace, the Lord is with thee. Blessed art thou among women, and blessed is the fruit of thy womb, Jesus.
1: Holy Mary, Mother of God, pray for us sinners now and at the hour of our death. Amen.
0: Hail Mary, full of grace, the Lord is with thee. Blessed art thou among women, and blessed is the fruit of thy womb, Jesus.
1: Holy Mary, Mother of God, pray for us sinners, now and at the hour of our death. Amen.
0: Glory be to the Father, and to the Son, and to the Holy Spirit.
1: As it was in the beginning, is now, and ever shall be, world without end. Amen.
0: O my Jesus,
2: forgive us our sins, save us from the fires of hell.

0: mystery, the descent of the Holy Spirit.
1: Holy Spirit, give to us an increase of your gifts and the grace that assures your presence in our souls.
0: Our Father, who art in heaven, hallowed be thy name. Thy kingdom come, thy will be done on earth as it is in heaven.
2: Give us this day our daily bread, and forgive us our trespasses, as we forgive those who trespass against us. And lead us not into temptation, but deliver us from evil. Amen.
0: Hail Mary, full of grace, the Lord is with thee. Blessed art thou among women, and blessed is the fruit of thy womb, Jesus.

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Blessed art thou among women, and blessed is the fruit of thy womb, Jesus. Hail Mary, full of grace, the Lord is with thee. Blessed art thou among women, and blessed is the fruit of thy womb, Jesus.

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Hail Mary, full of grace, the Lord is with thee. Blessed art thou among women, and blessed is the fruit of thy womb, Jesus.

0: Glory to the Father, and to the Son, and to the Holy Spirit.
1: As it was in the beginning, is now, and ever shall be, world without end. Amen.
0: O my Jesus,
1: forgive

0: The fourth glorious mystery, the Assumption.
1: Dear Mary, Queen and Mother, let your Assumption into heaven give us the assurance and courage to be Christians in word and deed. Let us rise above the things of this world, so that our thoughts may be with you in heaven.
0: Our Father, who art in heaven, hallowed be thy name, thy kingdom come, thy will be done on earth as it is in heaven.
2: Give us this day our daily bread, and forgive us our trespasses, as we forgive those who trespass against us. And lead us not into temptation, but deliver us from evil. Amen.
0: Hail Mary, full of grace, the Lord is with thee. Blessed art thou amongst the women, and blessed is the fruit of thy womb, Jesus.
2: Holy Mary, Mother of God, pray for us sinners now and at the hour of our death. Amen.
0: Hail Mary, full of grace, the Lord is with thee. Blessed art thou amongst women, and blessed is the fruit of thy womb, Jesus.
2: Holy Mary, Mother of God, pray for us sinners now and at the hour of our death. Amen.
0: Hail Mary, full of grace, the Lord is with thee. Blessed art thou amongst women, and blessed is the fruit of thy womb, Jesus.

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Blessed art thou amongst women, and blessed is the fruit of thy womb, Jesus. Full of grace, the Lord is with thee. Blessed art thou amongst women, and blessed is the fruit of thy womb, Jesus.

0: women, and blessed is the fruit of thy womb, Jesus. Hail Mary, full of grace, the Lord is with thee. Blessed art thou among women, and blessed is the fruit of thy womb, Jesus.
1: Holy Mary, Mother of God, pray for us sinners now and at the hour of our death. Amen.
0: Glory be to the Father, and to the Son, and to the Holy Spirit. Jesus,
1: forgive us our sins, save us from the fires of hell, lead all souls to heaven, especially those who most need thy mercy.
0: The fifth glorious mystery, the coronation.
2: Dear Mother, the justice of God was not satisfied with reuniting your body and soul, so your divine Son

0: King and Lord, deign to crown you as Queen of heaven and earth.
1: Our Father, who art in heaven, hallowed be thy name, thy kingdom come, thy will be done on earth as it is in heaven.
2: Give us this day our daily bread, and forgive us our trespasses, as we forgive those who trespass against us. And lead us not into temptation, but deliver us from evil. Amen.
1: Hail Mary, full of grace, the Lord is with thee. Blessed art thou among women, and blessed is the fruit of thy womb, Jesus.
2: Holy Mary, Mother of God, pray for us sinners now and at the hour of our death. Amen.
1: Hail Mary, full of grace, the Lord is with thee. Blessed art thou among women, and blessed is the fruit of thy womb, Jesus.
2: Holy Mary, Mother of God, pray for us sinners now and at the hour of our death. Amen.
1: Hail Mary, full of grace, the Lord is with thee. Blessed art thou among women, and blessed is the fruit of thy womb, Jesus.
2: Holy Mary, Mother of God, pray for us sinners now.
1: Hail Mary, full of grace, the Lord is with thee. Blessed art thou among women, and blessed is the fruit of thy womb, Jesus.

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Hail Mary, full of grace, the Lord is with thee. Blessed art thou amongst women, and blessed is the fruit of thy womb, Jesus.

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Blessed art thou amongst women, and blessed is the fruit of thy womb, Jesus. Hail Mary, full of grace, the Lord is with thee. Blessed art thou among women, and blessed is the fruit of thy womb, Jesus.

0: Jesus.
1: Full of grace, the Lord is with thee. Blessed art thou amongst women, and blessed is the fruit of thy womb, Jesus.
2: Holy Mary, Mother of God, pray for us sinners now and at the hour of our death. Amen.
1: Glory be to the Father, and to the Son, and to the Holy Spirit.
2: As it was in the beginning, is now, and ever shall be, world without end. Amen.
1: O my Jesus.
2: Amen.

0: pray for us, Holy Mother of God.
1: That we may be worthy of the promises of Christ.
0: Let us pray. O God,
1: whose only begotten Son, by his life, death, and resurrection, has purchased for us the rewards of eternal life, grant us, beseech thee, that we may take upon these mysteries of the most holy Virgin, of the blessed Virgin Mary, we may imitate what they contain, and obtain what they promise, through the same Christ our Lord. Amen.
0: May the divine assistance remain always with us. In the name of the Father, and the Son, and the Holy Spirit.
2: Amen. 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
1: This is Hope Ryan from Morning Light, and this is some important information about Prop 1. Parental consent is on the ballot. This initiative will allow minors to obtain surgical and chemical abortions without parental consent and without their parents ever knowing until there are side effects. It would be the only medical procedure available to minors without parent consent. The only one. Parents deserve to know. Vote no on Prop 1.
2: My name is Sister Mary Anthony, and I am a Dominican sister of St. Cecilia from Nashville, Tennessee. And now the prayer for vocations. O Father, inspire among Christians many holy vocations to the priesthood that keep alive the faith and preserve the grateful memory of your Son Jesus through preaching his word and administering the sacraments with which you ceaselessly renew your faithful. Call forth ministers of your mercy, who, through the sacrament of reconciliation, may spread the joy of your forgiveness. O Father, make the Church welcome joyously the many inspirations of the Holy Spirit of your Son, and docile to his teachings, nurture vocations to the priestly ministry and to the consecrated life. 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Amen.
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0: It is Wednesday, the 30th of September. It is the Feast of St. Jerome, Doctor of the Church. Let's pray a prayer of his for God's mercy in the name of the Father, and the Son, and the Holy Spirit. O Lord, show your mercy to me and gladden my heart. I am like the man on the way to Jericho who was overtaken by robbers, wounded and left for dead. O good Samaritan, come to my aid. I am like the sheep that went astray. O good shepherd, seek me out and bring me home in accord with your will. Let me dwell in your house all the days of my life and praise you forever with those who are there. Our Father who art in heaven, hallowed be thy name. Thy kingdom come, thy will be done on earth as it is in heaven. Give us this day our daily bread and forgive us our trespasses as we forgive those who trespass against us. And lead us not into temptation, but deliver us from evil. Amen. St. Jerome, pray for us. It is the Sunrise Morning Show. Thanks for being along here on this Wednesday, September the 30th. We're a production of Sacred Heart Radio out of Cincinnati and coming to you through the EWTN, Global Catholic Radio Network. Some of y'all listening on apps and satellite radio, as well as the vast network of affiliates. Up this hour, Father Basil Nixon is going to be along to discuss his book, The Last Communion of St. Jerome, an excellent topic for today's feast. He'll join us from Norcia, as in, like, where the actual original Benedictines are from. Gary Machuda is going to be along as well, getting more thoughts on prophecies about the Messiah. Gary Zimak will discuss what the Bible has to say about money and anxiety. And perhaps with the news of Fulton Sheen's beatification almost a week ago today, Alan Smith is going to discuss what's next for the cause and share some of what he thought were the coolest moments from the beatification last Thursday. Right now it is 2 minutes past. Here's Anna Mitchell with news.
1: Good morning. The U.S. is pulling its troops out of Iraq after a mission that has lasted 12 years. The U.S. military has had troops in northern Iraq since 2014, battling ISIS as part of Operation Inherent Resolve. The terrorists were defeated in 2019, and a withdrawal plan was negotiated in 2024, with a final pullout date set for this year on September 30th. Roughly 2,500 troops have been stationed into Iraq, and only a few hundred are remaining. Iraq is set to hold a national holiday marking the complete withdrawal of U.S. troops. President Trump is hailing yesterday's White House summit on artificial intelligence. Mark Mayfield reports.
2: Trump and House Speaker Mike Johnson hosted Elon Musk and the heads of Anthropic, OpenAI, NVIDIA, and others as fears grow over the rapid advancement of AI.
3: They love our country and they love the world, and they came together and they did something that few people really, it's almost like a constitution in a way.
2: Trump touted a document signed by the tech leaders that lays out a series of safety commitments around the advancement of AI. Trump said the leaders agreed to self-police themselves, and Johnson pledged government oversight without overregulation. The president said AI is vital to American growth and pledged that artificial intelligence will henceforth be called superintelligence. I'm Mark Mayfield.
1: Millions of children will automatically be enrolled in Trump accounts under new rules out Tuesday. This means parents will no longer have to sign up for the program. The accounts, signed into law last year, let parents invest for their children once they turn 18. The accounts will act as traditional individual retirement accounts. Additionally, children born between 2025 and 2028 will receive a $1,000 contribution from the federal government. On the Feast of St. Gabriel yesterday, the Dicastery for Communications released the theme for the next World Day of Social Communications. The Holy Father has chosen the theme, A New Gaze, Paying Attention in the Age of Clickbait. From Vatican Radio, Devin Watkins reports.
4: This year's theme invites Christians to open ourselves to a conversion of our gaze, to look again with attention and with love. The attention economy, read the press release, with its struggle for a few moments of interest amid the rapid and endless flow of content, is transforming not only our cognitive abilities, but also the depth of our interpersonal communication. Only by paying attention to others with love can we see the world, others, even ourselves as Christ sees us, called by name and loved. Our communication changes when our gaze chooses to encounter others rather than judge them, it said. People are inundated every moment of every day with expectations of rapid reactions and superficial relationships, resulting in a lack of genuine attention fueled by a digital culture. Yet attention is a precious form of generosity, noted the press release. The word attention comes from attendere, to reach out toward the other and toward the truth. Christian communication, it added, can rediscover attention as both a gift and a way of seeing, the gaze of Jesus who saw and allowed himself to be touched. Rather than seeking to capture attention, communicating is about safeguarding attention as a precious resource for relationships. In our modern age of clickbait, Christians are invited to pay attention and rediscover a healthy form of attention to one another. Communication is not just about words, concluded the press release. It involves the entire person and asks us to look, hear, and feel again in order to answer Christ's call. I'm Devin Watkins.
1: Another American beatification will be taking place in about a month's time. The Franciscans have announced this week that the beatification ceremony for the 16th century Franciscan missionaries known as the Georgia Martyrs will take place on October 31st at the Savannah Convention Center. Cardinal Frank Leo of Toronto will celebrate the Mass at 11 a.m. Eastern Time. Organizers say that no ticket is necessary, but you must register by today to attend. EWTN will be live streaming the Mass. And retired Los Angeles Dodgers pitcher Clayton Kershaw will be the keynote speaker at the next March for Life. The organizers yesterday also released the theme for next year's march, The Truth is Pro-Life. The next March for Life takes place on January 22nd, 2027. Kershaw is a three-time Cy Young Award winner and 2014 National League MVP. He said he and his family are excited to be there.
0: Play music when we get him. Man. Whew. I'm
1: Isn't
0: telling
1: that,
0: you what.
1: Animation... I was like, it was so funny when I saw that news. I was like,
0: Here's the issue, Anna Mitchell. Here's the issue. I thoroughly dislike the Los Angeles Dodgers as a corporate body. But I like a lot of individual Dodgers. I mean.
1: Yeah.
0: Kind of like Clayton Kershaw, you know, Freddie Freeman, you know, Shohei Ohtani
1: like,
0: is a...
1: I do like Freddie Freeman.
0: I even like Tommy Lasorda, Anna Mitchell. And I was going back through and I remembered the other day a fun Tommy Lasorda story about how when he was actually... The Dodgers were playing in Cincinnati and he showed up at a Sunday Mass that he also saw that John McNamara, who was managing the Reds at the time, was also at. They had a game later that afternoon. And he saw John McNamara go over and light a candle. And Tommy's like, I think I know what he's lighting that candle for. He's lighting that candle asking God for a win against us today. So Tommy went over and blew it out. And then at some point, there's an argument in the in the game, and Tommy hollers across to the opposite dugout, it's not going to work, John. I blew out the candle. And then the Dodgers then blew out the Reds 13-1. As the story continues, later on, John McNamara, several years later, sent a postcard to Tommy Lasorda from his visit to Rome. And he said, Tommy, I lit a candle. Try blowing this one out. So, yeah. Tommy would have had to fly to Rome to blow that one out.
1: Wow.
0: Do we have Father?
1: No, unfortunately.
0: I couldn't tell if Paul was playing that music like, hey, we've got our guest now, or if this is the wah-wah, we don't have our guest. That's okay, because I want to talk a little bit more about this clickbait note from the Vatican.
1: Okay, hang on. We got to hit a break, and then we'll come back and do it.
0: Sounds great to me.
1: Okay, we'll be right back.
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0: So, Anna Mitchell, we got this note yesterday. You sent it to me. I thought, when Anna sends me a Vatican press release, that could mean all kinds of anything.
1: That can mean all kinds of anything, yeah.
0: Like,
1: yeah.
0: What happened? Did somebody we know become a bishop?
1: You
0: know,
1: no.
0: Last time you sent me one, it was like, Monsi Alvarado got appointed to a Vatican
1: dicaster. Oh, my gosh. Yeah, that was exciting.
0: So
1: yeah.
0: These are the kinds of things that I wonder when Annie sends me a note. But no, I did still see something that I never thought I would see in a Vatican document. A note about an upcoming World Communications Day message that involves the word clickbait in the headlines. So
1: I know. It was like, what?
0: Okay. All right. But to give you a little idea of what this is, and then you can kind of maybe unpack it a little bit here. So the Dicastery for Communication announced the theme of the 2027 World Communications Day. It's a new gaze, paying attention in the age of clickbait. The World Day of Social Communications is commemorated on the Sunday before Pentecost, which is kind of appropriate because Pentecost is a day of sort of global communication from the upper room to the Jewish diaspora by Peter and the apostles. So that's the background of it. But what does the note actually say?
1: Well, the note, I thought this was a really, hold on, let me pull up the full thing here. I have a few like,
0: you got the few lines, but
1: the few lines.
0: It's actually
1: very
0: long. I posted the full text on our Facebook page if people want to see this.
1: Yeah. So it talks about the attention economy. With its struggle for a few moments of interest amid the rapid and endless flow of content, is transforming not only our cognitive abilities, but also the depth of our interpersonal communication. We are called to a conversion of our gaze, to look again with attention and love. And it goes on to say, the lack of genuine attention fueled by digital culture has accustomed us to a routine of rapid reactions to superficial relationships and to the ease with which we label and reject others. Yet attention, this I thought was so cool. Attention is a precious form of generosity, and talks about how Christian communication needs to be like the gaze of Christ, who saw and allowed himself to be touched. And it goes on to say, communicating is not about capturing attention nor about selling it, but about safeguarding it as a precious resource for relationships.
0: I'm glad you keyed in on the phrase that jumped out to me as well. Attention is a precious form of generosity. Mm-hmm. Wow, interesting. You know, we're going to talk later this hour with Gary Zimak about how money and our sort of finite amount of it can cause anxiety for us when we're not applying it in ways, or when we feel like it's being demanded of us in ways that we don't have like the bandwidth to be able to give it. Attention, we have a finite amount of attention to give. And so whatever we decide to give our attention to, whoever we decide to give our attention to, we're giving someone a gift of ourselves in that moment.
1: Right.
0: So what are we giving our attention to? Are we giving it as a gift to corporations? Are we giving it as a gift to people who are just screaming narcissists on the internet, trying to sort of titillate and sensationalize? Mm-hmm. Are we giving it to our friends and family?
1: Well, can
0: are we giving it to a person who texted us because they are lonely?
1: Yeah.
0: You know, these are the things that we kind of have to ponder. If we have a finite amount of attention, then how are we being generous with that attention?
1: It's a really important thing to think about. And also the fact that we cannot multitask. We cannot really, truly multitask. So this has become kind of clear to me, actually, in the wake of last week, my son got one of those expander things in his mouth in anticipation of braces. And so it has kind of affected his speech. He's a lot harder to understand right now. You really have to concentrate because he's trying to figure out how to use his tongue again when he can't touch the roof of his mouth. And it was actually quite revelatory to me how often I'm doing something else when my kids are talking to me. It's not always looking at a screen. I mean, that's a lot of it. I spend a lot of time on my computer. But even just like reading a book or cooking or, you know, whatever it is that I'm doing. And I'm never fully, well, I shouldn't say never. I have learned in the past week that I need to be a lot better at giving my full attention to someone who's talking to me.
0: Mitchell, it really this is goes a form of generosity. We were talking about last week with the beatification of Fulton Sheen. And this is something that Dr. Matthew Bunsen brought up when we were talking about him having Sheen over to his house for dinner.
1: That you're the only one in the room.
0: What do the saints seem to have in common? From the people that we know who have met saints in person, who have met Mother Teresa, John Paul II, Fulton Sheen, and some of these others, when you were with them, you felt like you were the only person in the room.
1: Mm-hmm.
0: They were generous with their attention in an incarnational way.
1: Yep.
0: And I'll just say this, Anna Mitchell, to close things out. That idea of multitasking, there was this Brain Games episode a few years back where there's this guy, it's like, I can multitask. I can do all kinds of things while I drive. And they're like, all right, we're going to put an earbud in your ear and you're going to drive on a track and we're going to throw math problems out to you, simple math problems. And there's going to be a van driving in front of you throwing out objects onto the road in front of you while you do these math problems. And let's see how good you are at multitasking.
1: Wow.
0: Turns out this guy who thought he was amazing at multitasking was not so great.
1: Was not so great.
0: Yeah.
1: Not surprised.
0: You're not as good at it as you think.
1: I'm not surprised.
0: Women are better than men. But even you, Anna Mitchell, are not as good as you think.
1: Not good at it.
0: 17 past. We're back right after this.
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0: 19 past. 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
1: The U.S. is pulling its troops out of Iraq after a mission that has lasted 12 years. on the Feast of St. Gabriel yesterday. The Dicastery for Communications released the theme for the next World Day of Social Communications. And the Franciscans this week have announced that the Georgia martyrs will be beatified in Savannah on October 31st.
0: Pretty cool.
1: Yep.
0: And we'll be talking much more about that as that gets closer. Again, you can go to sunrisemorningshow.com, and in the show notes, you can find every guest that we talk to on a daily basis. 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And in that, I have posted the Vatican Note on clickbait, as well as the prayer of St. Jerome that we used at the top of the hour. 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It's 21 minutes past the hour.
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16: This is Father Rob Jack with the Sacred Heartbeat. One of the titles given to the Sacred Heart of Jesus is Burning Furnace of Charity. Who can purify the human heart? Who can change our selfish love into a selfless love? The answer to both these questions is Jesus Christ. Christ's love for all people is intense and passionate. He desires to purify our hearts of all those things that prevent us from truly receiving God's grace. The mystics have described the heart of Jesus as a burning furnace which destroys sin. God puts nothing in the path of his love for us, but we put many things in the way of our love for God. By giving our hearts and souls and minds and bodies over to the Lord, we're asking him to remake us over into his image, not ours. Let us not be afraid to enter into the furnace of God's love. It's the only way that we will ever know Christ better. Heart of Jesus, burning furnace of charity, pray for us.
0: The Sunrise Morning Show continues. I'm Matt Swaim, joined now by Gary Machuda from Hands On Apologetics. He's got a book called Messiah, Old Testament Prophecies Fulfilled in Christ. Good morning, Gary.
17: Morning, Matt.
0: So in Psalm 89, there's this prophecy of the Messiah, and it says, and I'll just quote it, it says, "He shall cry to me, you are my Father, my God, and the rock of my salvation, and I will make him the firstborn, the highest of the kings of the earth." Now, this is a messianic prophecy for sure. But my Baptist friends who think Mary had other kids would say, aha, if he's the firstborn, that means that there's a second and possibly third or more born. Whereas the folks who claim that Jesus isn't God, like the Jehovah's Witnesses, will say, hey, says the Messiah will call God. He'll say, you are my God. So that's two different groups that might take issue with this and push back on us and how we think about Jesus as the fulfillment of this. So where do we start?
17: Yeah, well, let's take my God, right? Jesus, of course, Jesus himself addressed God the Father as my God, right? I'm going back to my God and your God, right? Also, if you remember, on the cross, Jesus cries out the first line of Psalm 22, my God, why are you forsaken me? So if Jesus is God, how can he call God, God, right? And we must always remember when we're talking about Jesus is that Jesus is both true God and true man, right? We say that in the divine praises. Blessed be Jesus Christ, true God and true man. So he has two natures, a divine nature and human nature. Now, in regards to his human nature, he is God, the second person of the Trinity, fully God. But in terms of his humanity, He stands in relation to God, much like we are. So he's in solidarity with us in terms of his flesh, but he is God from God in terms of his nature, right? So what's interesting about this messianic prophecy is it's speaking to Christ in his humanity. In fact, there's a really neat verse. People need to write this down in their Bibles. So if a Jehovah's Witness ever brings up the fact that Jesus says he's going back to your God and my God, write down Jeremiah 32:27, because this kind of unlocks that mystery. Because in Jeremiah, Jeremiah says, "Behold, I am the Lord, the God of all flesh." So God is the God of all flesh. So when Jesus becomes flesh, right, when the Son of God becomes flesh, then he relates to God the Father as his God in terms of his humanity. He relates to God the Father in terms of his divinity, right?
0: Wow. Yeah, I just made a note of that one.
17: Yeah, that's a great verse because it shows that, no, Jesus isn't rejecting his own divinity. Rather, he's speaking in terms of his humanity. So that's not a problem at all. In terms of God, in terms of being the firstborn, that's also a Jehovah's Witness thing too. Bellarmine has a great explanation of how Jesus can be the firstborn. He says, first in the order of predestination, because he's the head, and through him we're all predestined to glory, and that is Ephesians 1. Then he says, secondly, he is the second generation of life everlasting, because he's the firstborn of the dead. So in that sense, he is the first born of the dead, the first to be resurrected. And then he says, thirdly, he had rights of the firstborn. He was appointed heir of all things. And of course, that's something given to the firstborn son. So Jesus inherits all. So he is firstborn. He's also firstborn in terms of preeminence. And that's what I think is going on here, is that he is the most preeminent. Now, something similar is said about Jesus in Colossians 1:15, right? He says that he is the firstborn, for in him all things are created, and it also speaks of him being the firstborn, the preeminent of all creation, right? And we know that's true in this passage because it puts in parallel two different things. It says, I will make him the firstborn, and then the next line says, the highest of the kings of the earth. So this is Hebrew poetry in which you state one line and then the second line kind of makes it deeper and explains it a little bit more. So what does it mean to be the firstborn? It means to be preeminent, the highest of the kings of the earth. So he's not talking about firstborn in terms of numeric or sequential, right? That he's the firstborn, then there's a second and a thirdborn. Rather, when you say firstborn in the Bible, that means preeminent above others. Yeah.
0: And I should point out that that's not just a guy named Bellarmine who said that. That would be St. Robert Bellarmine, Doctor of the Church, whose feast day is today, right? One of the three patron saints of the Archdiocese of Cincinnati. So we like him around here.
17: Beautiful.
0: But this other thing that I just kind of wanted to go back to, the idea of Jesus referring to God as my God, this isn't a divorce of the Trinity if we understand that the perfect communion of Father, Son, and Spirit means they are also in perfect communication with one another, right? Like, why? If you're going to look at Jesus and say, well, if he prayed, then he can't be God, then you fundamentally misunderstand what the Trinity is.
17: Yeah, exactly. Yeah, because God is not a solitary loner. He's a communion of persons. And also remember, Jesus does things in order to show us how to do them, right? So when Jesus prays to the Father, he's showing us how we should pray to the Father, right? And when Jesus cries out, my God, why have you forsaken me on the cross? He shows us how we ought to pray when we're suffering or imminent death, right? So that's also something to keep in mind, that God became man in order to show us how we relate back to God. That's just one aspect of the incarnation.
0: So much, Gary Machuda. You can find Hands on Apologetics linked in the show notes at sunrisemorningshow.com. Enter your email and subscribe. That way you can get Rita Heikenfeld's recipe from tomorrow in your inbox. Actually recorded that segment with Gary a few days ago on the Feast of Robert Bellarmine. I want to make sure that we don't get our doctors of the church confused, because today is the feast of a different doctor of the church. St. Jerome. More about him later this morning. Half past the hour, here's Anna with news.
1: Good morning. The U.S. is pulling its troops out of Iraq after a mission that has lasted 12 years. The U.S. military has had troops in northern Iraq since 2014, battling ISIS as part of Operation Inherent Resolve. The terrorists were defeated in 2019 and a withdrawal plan negotiated in 2024 with a final pullout date set this year on September 30th. Roughly 2,500 troops have been stationed in Iraq and only a few hundred remain. Iraq is set to hold a national holiday marking the complete withdrawal of U.S. troops. President Trump is hailing yesterday's White House summit on artificial intelligence. Mark Mayfield reports.
2: Trump and House Speaker Mike Johnson hosted Elon Musk and the heads of Anthropic, OpenAI, NVIDIA, and others as fears grow over the rapid advancement of AI.
3: They love our country and they love the world, and they came together and they did something that few people really, it's almost like a constitution in a way.
2: Trump touted a document signed by the tech leaders that lays out a series of safety commitments around the advancement of AI. Trump said the leaders agreed to self-police themselves, and Johnson pledged government oversight without overregulation. The president said AI is vital to American growth and pledged that artificial intelligence will henceforth be called superintelligence. I'm Mark Mayfield.
1: Millions of children will automatically be enrolled in Trump accounts under new rules out yesterday. It means parents will no longer have to sign up for the program. The accounts, signed into law last year, let parents invest for their children once they turn 18. The accounts will act as traditional individual retirement accounts. Additionally, children born between 2025 and 2028 will receive a $1,000 contribution from the federal government. On the feast of St. Gabriel yesterday, the Dicastery for Communications released the theme for the next World Day of Social Communications. The Holy Father has chosen the theme, A New Gaze, Paying Attention in the Age of Clickbait. From Vatican Radio, Devin Watkins reports.
4: This year's theme invites Christians to open ourselves to a conversion of our gaze, to look again with attention and with love. The attention economy, read the press release, with its struggle for a few moments of interest amid the rapid and endless flow of content, is transforming not only our cognitive abilities, but also the depth of our interpersonal communication. Only by paying attention to others with love can we see the world, others, even ourselves as Christ sees us, called by name and loved. Our communication changes when our gaze chooses to encounter others rather than judge them, it said. People are inundated every moment of every day with expectations of rapid reactions and superficial relationships, resulting in a lack of genuine attention fueled by a digital culture. Yet attention is a precious form of generosity, noted the press release. The word attention comes from attendere, to reach out toward the other and toward the truth. Christian communication, it added, can rediscover attention as both a gift and a way of seeing the gaze of Jesus, who saw and allowed himself to be touched. Rather than seeking to capture attention, communicating is about safeguarding attention as a precious resource for relationships. In our modern age of clickbait, Christians are invited to pay attention and rediscover a healthy form of attention to one another. Communication is not just about words, concluded the press release. It involves the entire person and asks us to look, hear, and feel again in order to answer Christ's call. I'm Devin Watkins.
1: A flood watch is covering 12 states across the Midwest and into the plains and Southwest. Tropical moisture from Hurricane Polo is fueling the flood threat through today in the Southwest and central U.S. And across Texas, the southern plains, and the Midwest, moisture from Tropical Storm Rachel is pushing the flood threat late today through Friday. This comes as an active monsoon season targets the Southwest, with deadly flooding seen across parts of New Mexico and Grand Canyon National Park. Another American beatification will take place in about a month's time. The Franciscans have announced the beatification ceremony for the Georgia martyrs will take place on October 31st in Savannah. Organizers say no ticket is necessary, but you must register by today to attend. EWTN will live stream the Mass. That's the news. It's 35 past. The sun.
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18: The Baltimore Catechism asks, in which church are these attributes and marks found? Namely, unity, holiness, catholicity, apostolicity, infallibility, and indefectibility. There are a number of churches now in our global culture that seem to be universal, that exist in all nations. But there is no
12: getting warmer
18: in the Catholic Church that has all of these marks and attributes. Jesus said in Matthew chapter 18, verse 17, he who does not hear the church, let him be as a heathen or a publican. What our Lord meant was this: if anyone will not obey the church or belong to the church, that person is in grave danger of his soul. And so let us then try to cooperate with the grace given to God through his one holy Catholic Apostolic Church, so that we might thereby reach the salvation to which he calls us. Reflecting on the Baltimore Catechism, I'm Dominican Father Ezra Sullivan.
0: 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We are a production of Sacred Heart Radio out of Cincinnati and coming to you through the EWTN Global Catholic Radio Network to all kinds of affiliates that are part of that family, including Holy Spirit Radio, from whence Gary Zimak hails. 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We take a look each week at passages from Scripture that can maybe help us get better perspective in an anxious world. Gary, welcome back.
19: Hey, Matt. Thanks so much for having me back.
0: All right, let's talk about money today. This is one of the major anxiety causers in most people's lives. There are all kinds of ways to tackle this, but how does the Bible talk about it?
19: Yeah, you know, this is going to be a fun conversation. I have a feeling that, we sometimes believe that the more money we have or we possess, or things we possess, the greater our happiness will be. Well, in reality, as you said, money and the quest for money and the trying to hold on to money can be one of the greatest sources of anxiety. But let's look at the verse. It's from Hebrews chapter 13, verse 5. Keep your life free from love of money and be content with what you have. For he has said, I will never fail you nor forsake you. So when I was looking at this verse, Matt, I was thinking about what I wanted to say. The first thing as I read this, I begin to think, if someone hears this, they may say, is this really possible? How can I not really desire money? Because money is going to make me a lot happier. And in reality, if you're dealing with a severe shortage of money, if you can't pay your bills, you probably are going to have some unhappiness in your life. So on a certain sense, money can bring you instant gratification, or it could really alleviate some of your worries. I mean, it can happen. But as this verse says, keep your life free from love of money. So when we look at this, the first question I have is this really doable? And I would propose that if it's in the Bible, and this is the inspired word of God, that it must be possible. So that gives me some hope. And be content with what you have. That could be challenging, but it is possible because it is in here. It's sacred scripture. It must be possible. And I think the reason, one of the first places to start with trying to be content with what you have and to keep your life free from love of money is to look at the last part of this verse, because the Lord said, I will never fail nor forsake you. Every one of us, myself included, can say that the Lord has provided for all of our needs from the time we were first conceived right up until the present time. Otherwise, we wouldn't be here. So he's been taking care of us. That alone gives me some hope and makes me realize that I have what I need. I might not have what I want, but I have what I need. And the Lord has always been faithful. So why should I worry about the future? He said he'll provide. I believe he'll provide. Again, not everything I want, but what I need. And the final thing I have to say about this is if you are struggling with keeping your life free from love of money, because we do struggle with this. People with a fallen human nature, we do struggle with finding our security in money and possession. I'll pass on some advice that a priest gave me one time. Pray about it. Ask the Lord to decrease your love for money and possessions. And you know, we got to believe that prayer works and can help us. So it's a lot to talk about today, but oh, it's man. Something that I believe is worth pursuing because this ultimately will give us peace.
0: Well, some of our listeners already have in the back of their brain playing the 1973 hit by the OJs, For the Love of Money. Money, money, money,
19: yeah,
0: money.
19: Exactly.
0: The lean, mean, green, almighty dollar. And as they riff actually on this verse and another passage that Jesus says about the love of money being the root of all kinds of evil. You know, they say, you know, money can do some funny things to some people. Money can drive some people out of their minds. The OJs were just reflecting what the Bible says. You know, and if you ask them, they'd tell you what they're referring to. But, you know, you think about this, Gary. Sometimes the tendency can be to think the people who love money, you know, the rich people out there. But I can say in my own situation, the times that I think most about money and am most obsessed with money is when I don't have it, when
19: right,
0: things are
19: right.
0: piling up. There can be this whole other level of obsession about money that is prevalent among people who are looking at the end of the month and looking at what's in the account and realizing, I don't think we're going to make it. Like, so this is a big part of this. And you can, you know, sometimes there's things that you can minimize in your life. I don't need as much of this, or do I really have to spend this much money going out to eat? But sometimes there really is that difficult, you know, point that people come to it where they're like, I don't know how we're going to do this month to month.
19: Right. And I've been there, and I'm still there sometimes, and it's not a good feeling. But I'll tell you what, I've learned, and I've struggled with this, and I still struggle with this idea of extra money is going to get me out of this situation or make me feel better, and sometimes it will. But what I've learned is that the more you practice this and the more you really concentrate on all of your money, everything that comes into your bank account is really coming from God. He's ultimately providing that to you. It might be through an employer, it might be through investment sources, whatever the case, it's coming from God. And the more you focus on his providence, and that I wouldn't have any money in the bank if God didn't allow that money to be in there, if he was not the source of that provision, the more you begin to have confidence in him that he will provide. And the more you focus on him as your provider, the less anxious you'll become about going out and doing everything on your own and acquiring as much money and as you can, so you don't have to go to the Lord all the time and turn to him and ask him to give you this day your daily bread. I mean, we have that tendency to not want to do that because God's sort of mysterious. He's provided for me, can I really count on him? But I could sure look in my bank account, and if all that money's there and I see those numbers go up, I can relax and take it easy today. But that's, you know, that in a sense.
0: It's a
19: what's
0: myth.
19: That meant?
0: It's a myth. Yeah. Yeah, you'll never have enough to be able to chill out.
19: No. But the danger is that the more we do possess and the more we do love that money. You know, I know some very rich people who are incredibly generous. I really do. And they live very modestly. It's the love of money that's the dangerous thing. And the more we turn to that money for security, obviously the less we're going to turn to the Lord. That's the way it works. So sometimes he lets us sweat it out a little bit. I know he's done that with me. And as a result, I have begun to draw closer to him and realize that, man, he's really taking care of me. But this is a process. And it gets better, but it takes some work.
0: Well, Gary, I regret that I have nothing to sell people, and I've been working in Catholic apostolates for my entire adult career, a couple of decades now.
19: Wow.
0: I rely entirely upon the generosity of people who have been blessed and don't hold on too tight to what they have, right? Because they're like, you know what?
19: Yeah.
0: God can do more with this than I can with it just sitting in my bank account. But I'm also reminded, you know, this illusion that if we just had a little bit more, we would be able to relax. There's a great story about Philip Neri. A young guy comes up to him and says, you know, asks for money. And Philip Neri, being generous, says, sure, what do you need it for? He's like, well, I'm studying to be a lawyer. Let's pay for my school. And Philip Neri's like, okay, cool. And then what? He's like, and then I'll become a very successful lawyer and build a good reputation. And then Neri says, and then what? He says, well, then I'll make a good living for myself and, you know,

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1: But I love the story. That's great.
0: In the meantime, if people want to connect with you, maybe they've got some really good insights on how they've wrestled with this through the years. Gary Zimak, how can they connect with you and share their stories?
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0: 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Thanks so much, Gary. Have a great day.
1: All right, my friend. Thanks for having me.
0: All right, 14 till. We're back right after this.
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0: Morning show continues, and I'm excited to hear from Alan Smith about the kind of week he had last week. We got to catch up with him a little bit before the Fulton Sheen beatification, and now we get to talk to him about Blessed Fulton Sheen. Alan, welcome back to the show.
6: Matt, it's great to be here, and that has a beautiful ring to it, Blessed Fulton Sheen. So I'm going to have to change some of my notes when I called him Venerable for many, many years, and now it's Blessed Fulton Sheen. So thanks be to God. It's great to be here.
0: Well, I'm going to open with a question I asked you at the end of the show last week, which is, did you bring enough books to the beatification of America's Apostle? Because that was kind of the official book for the proceedings last week.
6: We did, actually. There was three skids of books at our table, and of course we were going through them like hotcakes, and so and the book was distributed all through the stadium. You know, when you go to the ball game, there's always the little kiosk that's selling programs and, you know, the daily lineup and stuff like that. So that book was everywhere, and I think I signed 500 copies over the course of 9 days. So I have a bit of writer's cramp, and I'll go get a massage today, by, you know, or something on the arm. But it was good, and you know, I think cause he is America's apostle. Like, there was so much joy all week. I mean, everywhere I went, there was a smile on everyone's face. They wanted to be a part of this, and it's like they were celebrating a friend. You know, a friend being you know, receiving a tribute. So there was a buzz in all the buildings. You know, didn't matter if it was Peoria or St. Louis. Just a great joy. And so I think they when they called it Celebrate Sheen, they nailed it.
0: That's one of Sheen's gifts, right? There are a lot of people who, when they, you know, try and do media or podcasts or things today, you know, you flip around the channels and there's some people who are, everything is just so about them, right? It's hard to relate to them. Like, maybe you're watching it like you watch a train wreck, or maybe you're watching it because that person's just very beautiful. But Sheen's gift was he could stare right into the screen and you'd feel like he was talking to you, right? So there was this sense in which all these people felt this real relationship with Sheen. But I'm wondering if you have any maybe favorite stories from getting to just be in a space where all those people who have that same love of Sheen are all together.

0: We saw this eclectic mix of young and old. Like I thought, wow, look at all these babies here. Look at all these young families. Look at all this vitality and the seminarians and the religious. Like I thought, this is alive. Sometimes we get I guess they paint this picture. Oh, the church is aging, the church is dying. I did not see that. I think what I just saw was a vibrant community of faithful coming together to say, we want more. We want more God. We want more of this. And I think that's what Fulton Sheen injected into society was, I want to inject God into your life and say that you have a soul and let's work on it. So I get what took me back, which caught me off guard, was how many babies and young families were there. People brought their six children, four children, like it was a beautiful celebration. So, and of course, everyone has a Sheen story. And so I heard hundreds and hundreds of Sheen stories, but just to see families come and celebrate was beautiful.
1: Well, the church, and this is the big secret, is always older and wiser than the culture and younger and more alive than the culture at the same time. That's kind of the beauty and the mystery of Holy Mother Church spanning all the generations throughout time. But I guess the question that a lot of us have now is, well, what's next? What's the next step for the Sheen cause?
0: Well, of course, we have six miracles that have been presented to us since 2019 when Pope Francis declared Sheen blessed. And of course, they said you can start taking, receiving data or just receiving these notes and making files. And so over the last 7 years, we've had six miracles that are very good. And of course, we just have to finish the paperwork that we would present to the Vatican to present just one of those six miracles for them to discern if it is truly an act of God, which we believe will happen probably in about 2 years' time. I like to say, people are always saying, when do you think we'll hear Saint Sheen? And I like to say the church doesn't move as quickly as we'd like it to, but again, it looks very promising. So we'll move forward for his canonization. We will do what the church has asked us to do, and that's, of course, present a second miracle. But we'll ask the faithful to continue to pray for his canonization. And so those little prayer cards we all have that have the prayer of canonization, let's continue to pray for that. Let's continue to pray for the intercession of Archbishop Fulton J. Sheen, now Blessed Fulton Sheen. And let's pray for miracles, because that's what I really saw was, of course, there was the miracle of James Fulton Engstrom. And I tell you, everybody had a tear in their eye when we saw him processing the relics of
1: Yeah, if
0: Fulton
1: you thought
0: Sheen.
1: you were signing a bunch of stuff, that weekend, I can't imagine how many people wanted to go talk to that guy.
0: I know. He was a rock star, right? So, and he's a shy boy. He's not. He's kind of like he shies away from the crowds. But what a great witness for him and his brother to carry up the relics and the whole family that was there. And again, just to see, we're in the miracle business, healings, return to the faith. I mean, that's one of the greatest miracles when people come back to the faith. And Fulton Sheen has a hand in that. So I tell you, there was lots there. But just seeing the 1,000 priests, the 800 seminarians, the 300 deacons, the 89 bishops, it took us 45 minutes to process in, so
1: That's the length
0: it
1: of
0: was good.
1: an episode of Life is Worth Living right there. It's pretty cool. And one thing I'll mention to you, Alan, as we let you go is, over at the Coming Home Network, we have this sort of online community for people who are exploring the Catholic faith to be able to get together and ask questions and be with one another. And I threw the question out there, Fulton Sheen's getting beatified today. I threw it out last Thursday. Have any of you, explored him, or did you know about him before you started becoming Catholic? With the exception of one or two people out of the dozens of responses, people are like, "No, I've never heard of him. Tell me more." And I'm like, "All right, this is fun." You get the fun of sharing that discovery of Sheen with another person, because there's just so much to enjoy and to love and to learn from him. So the ball keeps rolling to another generation of people learning from Fulton Sheen. So there you have it.
0: And I think that's when people ask me, what's next? Well, I'm just going to keep doing what I'm doing. Since 2012, I started bishopsheentoday.com. And so, because we need Bishop Sheen today. So I
1: There
0: invite
1: you go.
0: everybody to visit the website, bishopsheentoday.com, and find out more about Bishop Sheen.
1: Well, Thanks so much, Alan Smith. Thank you all for following all the coverage that was able to be done here on EWTN, on our show, on everybody else's show, on the live coverage of the novena of Holy Hours leading up to it as well. Has been very fun to watch this whole thing unfold. Go to sunrisemorningshow.com, and in the show notes you can find a link to Alan Smith. You can also find prayer by Saint Jerome on this his feast day. We got another full hour coming up on many of these affiliates. Stay with us if you can. It's 3 minutes till.
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10: This is Hope Ryan from Morning Light, and this is some important information about Prop 1. Prop 1 is a ballot initiative that all Idahoans will be voting on November 3rd. Healthcare and privacy is in the title of this measure, and you should wonder what that means. Everything listed in this bill regarding healthcare is currently legal and accessible in Idaho, except abortion. This bill could also encourage transgender medicine and sterilizations in Idaho under the notion of healthcare privacy. Know that abortion is on the ballot. Early voting in some counties begins October 13th. Have you been getting postcards in the mail, email, social media posts? If you vote early, it's locked in and money won't be spent on mailings and social media to sway your vote. And that money can go to those who are unsure how they will vote. Vote no on Prop 1.
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0: On this Wednesday, the 30th of September, the Feast of St. Jerome, Doctor of the Church, let's pray together in the name of the Father, and the Son, and the Holy Spirit. Lord, we pray for all students and teachers of your word. Fill them with the spirit of wisdom and understanding. We pray for all translators of your word. Grant them patience and perseverance at their difficult task. We pray for all who pray your word. Fill them with love for you and for the gift of the Scriptures. O God, you illumined St. Jerome with love for your word and for the task of proclaiming it to others. Shine on your people's path, that they may walk always in the light of your word toward your heavenly kingdom. We ask this through Christ our Lord. And glory be to the Father, and to the Son, and to the Holy Spirit, as it was in the beginning, is now, and ever shall be, world without end. Amen. St. Jerome, pray for us. It is the Sunrise Morning Show. We're a production of Sacred Heart Radio out of Cincinnati, coming to you through the EWTN Global Catholic Radio Network, which is it's kind of a fun thing to be a part of, and kind of a fun thing to have you be a part of our morning. I'm Matt Swaim. Anna Mitchell has news. Paul Lockman at the controls. And up this hour, we'll check in with Father Philip Michael Tangora, pastor and a canon lawyer. He has a lot to say about St. Jerome. And maybe we'll get into a little St. Jerome poetry as part of that segment as well. Also this hour, Carlo Broussard continues our series on baptism. Carlo, of course, you know from Catholic Answers and Catholic Answers Live, especially evenings here on EWTN Radio. Deacon Nathan Beiersdorfer continues our series on St. Francis de Sales and the devout life. And then Bear Wozniak has some thoughts at the end of the hour on being men of grit and grace. And ladies, listen so you can go tell your husband what Bear had to say. 2 minutes past the hour. News is a service of Central Fabricators and CentralFabricators.com. Here's Anna Mitchell.
1: Good morning. The U.S. is pulling troops out of Iraq after a mission that's lasted 12 years. The U.S. military has had troops in northern Iraq since 2014 to battle ISIS as part of Operation Inherent Resolve. The terrorists were defeated in 2019, and a withdrawal plan negotiated in 2024 with a final pullout date set for today. Roughly 2,500 troops have been stationed in Iraq, and only a few hundred remain. Iraq is set to hold a national holiday, marking the complete withdrawal of U.S. troops. President Trump is hailing yesterday's White House summit on artificial intelligence. Mark Mayfield reports.
2: Trump and House Speaker Mike Johnson hosted Elon Musk and the heads of Anthropic, OpenAI, NVIDIA, and others as fears grow over the rapid advancement of AI.
3: They love our country, they love the world, and they came together and they did something that few people really, it's almost like a constitution in a way.
2: Trump touted a document signed by the tech leaders that lays out a series of safety commitments around the advancement of AI. Trump said the leaders agreed to self-police themselves, and Johnson pledged government oversight without overregulation. The president said AI is vital to American growth and pledged that artificial intelligence will henceforth be called superintelligence. I'm Mark Mayfield.
1: Millions of children will automatically be enrolled in Trump accounts under new rules out yesterday. It means parents will no longer have to sign up for the program. The accounts signed into law last year let parents invest for their children, and once they turn 18, the accounts will serve as traditional individual retirement accounts. Additionally, children born between 2025 and 2028 receive a $1,000 contribution from the federal government. On the Feast of St. Gabriel yesterday, the Dicastery for Communications released the theme for the next World Day of Social Communications, which takes place every May. The Holy Father has chosen as the theme, A New Gaze, Paying Attention in the Age of Clickbait. From Vatican Radio, Devin Watkins reports.
4: This year's theme invites Christians to open ourselves to a conversion of our gaze, to look again with attention and with love. The attention economy, read the press release, with its struggle for a few moments of interest amid the rapid and endless flow of content, is transforming not only our cognitive abilities, but also the depth of our interpersonal communication. Only by paying attention to others with love can we see the world, others, even ourselves as Christ sees us, called by name and loved. Our communication changes when our gaze chooses to encounter others rather than judge them, it said. People are inundated every moment of every day with expectations of rapid reactions and superficial relationships, resulting in a lack of genuine attention fueled by a digital culture. Yet attention is a precious form of generosity, noted the press release. The word attention comes from attendere, to reach out toward the other and toward the truth. Christian communication, it added, can rediscover attention as both a gift and a way of seeing the gaze of Jesus, who saw and allowed himself to be touched. Rather than seeking to capture attention, communicating is about safeguarding attention as a precious resource for relationships. In our modern age of clickbait, Christians are invited to pay attention and rediscover a healthy form of attention to one another. Communication is not just about words, concluded the press release. It involves the entire person and asks us to look, hear, and feel again in order to answer Christ's call. I'm Devin Watkins.
1: Another American beatification will take place in about a month's time. The Franciscans this week announced the beatification ceremony for the 16th century Franciscan missionaries known as the Georgia Martyrs, which will take place October 31st at the Savannah Convention Center at 11 a.m. Organizers say no ticket is necessary, but you must register by today if you want to attend. EWTN will live stream the Mass. Retired Los Angeles Dodgers pitcher and three-time Cy Young Award winner Clayton Kershaw will be the keynote speaker at the next March for Life on January 22nd, 2027. The organizers yesterday also released the theme for the next march, The Truth is Pro-Life. And meanwhile, the MLB postseason is now officially underway. The Braves open the wild card round with a come-from-behind 5-3 victory over the Phillies in Atlanta. The White Sox took down the Astros 6-3 in Houston. The Yankees beat the Red Sox 9-0 in Game 1 in the Bronx. The Padres also took a lead in their wild card series after blasting the Cubs 8-0 in San Diego. Today is Wednesday, September the 30th, the Feast of St. Jerome, Church Father, Doctor of the Church. More on him with Father Philip Michael Tangora after a quick break here on the Sunrise Morning Show. Stay with us.
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0: Sunrise Morning Show continues on this Feast of St. Jerome. And it's great to catch up, as always, with Father Philip Michael Tangora, who is a pastor and a canon lawyer, joins us from the Diocese of Patterson. Perhaps you've picked up his book, This Is Our Faith, or Holiness in Living the Sacramental Life. And if you haven't, find links to him in the show notes at sunrisemorningshow.com. Father Tangora, welcome back to the show.
8: Good morning, everyone.
0: So I figured I would start this segment off by reading a small section from Phyllis McGinley's great poem about St. Jerome, The Thunderer, and then just opening the floor to you. So,
8: okay.
0: Phyllis McGinley writes, God's angry man, his crotchety scholar, was St. Jerome, the great name caller, who cared not a dime for the laws of libel, and in his spare time translated the Bible. In a mighty prose for almighty ends, he thrust at his foes and quarreled with his friends, and served with his master, though with complaint. He wasn't a plaster sort of saint, but he swelled men's minds with a Christian leaven. It takes all kinds to make a heaven. There you go. That's probably my favorite thing ever written about St. Jerome.
8: It is wonderful, isn't it?
0: Yeah.
8: So St. Jerome, as you just beautifully expressed in the poem, St. Jerome was not the saint who just walked around with rose-colored glasses on and was all sorts of bubbly and positive and thought that flowers were the source of divine inspiration. He was a real intellect, and with that, he did not have patience for stupidity. And he was very, very, very grounded in a deep contemplative life. He was pretty much incapable of being in a community. Every priest community that he lived in, all the priests hated him. But he was truly a beautiful scholar and a man of deep love and faith and devotion to Jesus Christ. He's the one who penned the most important quote, I think, that there exists in regard studying of Scripture, that ignorance of Scripture is ignorance of Christ.
0: Yeah, we just covered that quote when we covered our section in the Catechism on Divine Revelation for OCIA just this past week.
8: Exactly. And so, like, if you don't understand that, then you don't realize that the Scriptures are the story of God, and as the story of God, not just the story of man and his relationship to God, but the story of God. And so, but it's through coming to the Scriptures that you then come to understand who God is, what God is, and everything else in our relationship to God. So he really encapsulated that just in that simple turn of phrase. But what's incredible is that I want to talk this morning specifically about his translation into the vulgar language, the Vulgate, the Latin. He had texts, because he actually wrote the Vulgate in a cave next to the actual Cataluma where Jesus Christ was born in Bethlehem. And he was in that cave, and he had texts that we don't have. They're no longer existent. They've just disintegrated. They've been burned, lost to history, etc. So his translations, because he was a true polyglot, from the Syriac, from the Hebrew, from the Aramaic of the Old Testament, is really the most insightful, because he was dealing with the extant texts that we don't have anymore, because, like I said, they've just decayed or been lost or whatever. His translation is so incredibly insightful into the Latin, and this is why I know that some people, they poo-poo anything in Latin, because they go, oh, well, that's already a translation. But yes, that's true, but he had texts, the original texts, that we don't. And so the Latin Vulgate of St. Jerome is something of great worth, and I wish people would rediscover that.
0: Well, it's funny because you mentioned that this is the Vulgate, which to us seems like this elevated thing, but it actually means it's the vulgar translation. You know,
8: correct.
0: Growing up in evangelicalism, I saw in a few chick tracks along the way this allegation that the church translated the Bible into Latin so that nobody but the highly educated people in Rome could understand it, when in fact the exact opposite was true. It was being translated into the language that the most, the highest percentage of Christians could understand. But on top of that,
8: correct.
0: When people talk about this idea of being translated into the vulgar language, you know, you're a guy who works in this universe. What do we mean by vulgar in these kinds of circumstances?
8: Yes, in this way, vulgar is not grotesque. It is vulgar is the common language, and so, like, just the way that the New Testament, its original language was the Koine Greek, Koine meaning common. Not so this concept of vulgar is common. It's not, it's the common spoken language. It's the lingua franca, all right, the vernacular. It's not to be understood as vulgar, as in, like, disgusting, grotesque, or in any way contrary to good morals.
0: Yeah, and that's important for us to understand, because then you start to realize, oh, he's trying to make this more accessible to Christians.
8: Exactly.
0: That's you know, because most Christians are not, you know, walking around with master's degrees in the fourth century. It just ain't happening.
8: No.
0: So this is
8: and,
0: very
8: and
0: important
8: his
0: stuff.
8: His translation, like I was saying, not only does he draw from the original texts, but he also is capable of explaining them and explaining the translation. I don't think people realize, but when you read his letters, his commentaries, his writings, you see that his knowledge is truly a scholarly knowledge in the fact that he's able to explain that translation by his catechetical works, by his theological works.
0: Yes, indeed. It's pretty cool to have that, and it's pretty cool that we're still using it. Here are some, you know, 1,600 years later after Jerome did that initial work. But great stuff, Father Philip Michael Tangora. We've got you linked at sunrisemorningshow.com. I encourage people to check out your books and resources, especially if they're teaching OCIA classes. Have a great day, and we'll talk to you soon.
8: All right. God bless everybody.
0: Again, find Father Tangora and all of our guests linked in the show notes at sunrisemorningshow.com. While you're there, get the app. Back after this, it's 16 past.
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11: This is Father Timothy Vaverick. We need to go to confession because we're sinners. Confession is the sacrament of penance. Whenever we sin, we ought immediately acknowledge that sin and ask pardon of the Lord. But we should also form the intention, especially if we've committed mortal sin, to come to the Lord in the sacrament to receive His grace, because we're always in need of growing deeper in His love.
0: 19 past. Here's Anna with news.
1: President Trump is hailing yesterday's White House summit on artificial intelligence. On the Feast of St. Gabriel yesterday, the Dicastery for Communications released the theme for the next World Day of Social Communications, A New Gaze, Paying Attention in the Age of Clickbait. And there's going to be another American beatification taking place in about a month's time. The Georgia martyrs will be beatified on October 31st at the Savannah Convention Center.
0: News at the top and bottom of each hour every weekday morning here on the Sunrise Morning Show. You know, all the attention was put on the Sheen beatification, and the whole world kind of converged there. And we didn't get to go.
1: I know.
0: So maybe we, I don't know.
1: Should we go
0: to
1: Savannah?
0: Out how to get to Savannah?
1: I would love to go to Savannah.
0: That'd be amazing. Go to visit some Flannery O'Connor related stuff while we're down there.
1: Oh, Matt.
0: This is, I'm having thoughts, Anna Mitchell. We just need somebody to sponsor the trip.
1: Anybody can say
0: that? You don't know this, but, you know, we're not exactly flush with cash right now. So,
1: I got five kids.
0: Anna Mitchell's paying for
1: I've got five kids
0: worth of teeth situations.
1: Two of them with braces already.
0: Yeah, we just if anybody wants to sponsor us to go down to Savannah to cover the that beatification live, sunrisemorningshow.com. Click on that contact us button.
1: I wonder if Dr. Bunsen's going.
0: We got to figure out who's going to Savannah for the beatification.
1: Who's going to Savannah.
0: At least know who to book for the interviews about it.
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14: 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Come learn more about Proposition 1 and what can be done. That's Theology Encore with Christian Wealth at the Outback Steakhouse, 7189 West Overland Road in Boise.
15: He was a scholar, a preacher, a Capuchin Franciscan, and a defender of Christendom.
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15: 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He led the troops to victory against the Turks, carrying only a crucifix. He was declared a Doctor of the Church in 1959.
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1: 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Good morning, Carlo.
18: Good morning, Anna. You know, I must say, when I heard Matt say, I had a thought, I couldn't help but think of the dad from the movie Croods.
1: You know.
18: Remember when I have an idea.
1: Oh, boy. Yep. You know what? That fits Matt so perfectly. And I am really glad that you have brought that up. And I'm going to go.
18: Now you can tease him about it.
1: Find that clip and just use it for Matt whenever he has an idea. That's
18: great. There you go.
1: I appreciate it, Carlo. That's very kind of you to let us know. So we have been going through your book, Baptism Now Saves You, and we've talked about how baptism, we know that baptism saves us because Jesus said so, and if that's not good enough, we know because Paul said so, and if that's not good enough, now we're going to talk about how Peter says so, and we are headed to Pentecost Sunday to begin our study of Peter and baptism. So the Holy Spirit descends upon the apostles. They all start preaching in various languages, and everyone who is in Jerusalem there from all over the known world for the feast is able to understand their preaching. Some people think maybe they're drunk. And then Luke in Acts chapter 2 gives us this incredible sermon from Peter. And I want to read a few excerpts to set this up, if that's okay, Carlo.
18: Okay.
1: So I'm starting with verse 22. Peter says, "Men of Israel, hear these words. Jesus of Nazareth, a man attested to you by God with mighty works and wonders and signs, which God did through him in your midst, as you yourselves know. This Jesus delivered up according to the definite plan and foreknowledge of God, you crucified and killed by the hands of lawless men. But God raised him up, having loosed the pangs of death, because it was not possible for him to be held by it." And then later on it says, "Let all the house of Israel therefore know assuredly that God has made him both Lord and Christ, this Jesus whom you crucified." And then Luke tells us, "Now when they heard this, they were cut to the heart and said to Peter and the rest of the apostles, 'Brethren, what shall we do?'" How does Peter respond, Carlo?
18: He says, "Repent and be baptized, every one of you, in the name of Jesus Christ, for the forgiveness of your sins, and you shall receive the gift of the Holy Spirit." So that's what he says.
1: Well, that sounds pretty straightforward. So if someone believes that baptism is not salvific, how could you possibly interpret Peter in a way that fits with that perspective?
18: Yeah, so one Protestant apologist by the name of Ron Rhodes, in his book Reasoning with Catholics from the Scriptures, makes this technical argument to where he says the Greek preposition aceis, that's translated for, be baptized for the forgiveness of sins, he asserts that this should be understood in a what theologians call a resultant, or Greek grammarians call a resultant sense. Like, you're going to be baptized for, or because of, having already have your sins forgiven. Like, if I say I'm going to take an aspirin for my headache, mm-hmm. what I mean by that is I'm taking an aspirin because I have a prior headache, right? As opposed to a causal sense, where that preposition for is used in the sense of that in virtue of which I'm going to do something. So I'm going to the office for, or in order to get my paycheck. That's a causal sense. So this apologist says we should interpret this for, this preposition, in the resultant sense. So Peter is basically saying, hey guys, you need to get baptized because you've already been forgiven of your sins.
1: Huh.
18: Does that make sense? There's the counter.
1: No, it doesn't.
18: But... No? Okay.
1: I'm doing a lot of mental gymnastics in my head trying to wrap my head around that argument. But you, who, you know, think about these things for a living, how would you respond to that in a way that isn't just furrowing your brow like I'm doing?
18: Yeah. So here's a simple response there. Notice there's something else that Peter says they're going to receive along with the forgiveness of sins. And what is that? The Holy Spirit, mm-hmm. right?
1: Yeah.
18: Well, in the narrative of the text, they did not already receive the Holy Spirit. Yeah. That's a future effect. And if receiving the Holy Spirit is a future effect, that's going to be a result of receiving baptism. Mm-hmm. And Peter also includes with that future effect the forgiveness of sins. Well, then it follows that the forgiveness of sins is also a future effect of receiving baptism. And so to say that they've already been forgiven, that would imply that Peter's separating these two things. You've already been forgiven and received the forgiveness of sins, but then you're going to receive this future effect of the Holy Spirit. That is an unnatural reading of the text. And finally, think of this, Anna. I hear the music and I'm going to be quiet here in a minute. Notice, if they already repented and received forgiveness of sins, why would Peter say repent?
1: Exactly.
18: Why would he tell them to repent if they've already repented? That doesn't make sense either. And so we're justified in reading the forgiveness of sins as coming about from being baptized.
1: Awesome. Well, we've got much more to say about it, and we'll do so in the coming weeks. In the meantime, we've got Baptism Now Saves You. linked at sunrisemorningshow.com. If you're just joining us, we've been talking to Dr. Carlo Broussard. Find him linked at sunrisemorningshow.com in the show notes and click subscribe. Carlo, thank you.
18: Thank you, Anna. God bless.
1: You too, Carlo. Thanks. All right. It's 30 minutes past the hour. It's time for news. The U.S. is pulling its troops out of Iraq after a mission that has lasted 12 years. The U.S. military has had troops in northern Iraq since 2014, battling ISIS as part of Operation Inherent Resolve. The terrorists were defeated in 2019. A withdrawal plan was negotiated in 2024. And the final pullout date is set for today. Roughly 2,500 troops have been stationed in Iraq. Only a few hundred are remaining now. Iraq is set to hold a national holiday marking the complete withdrawal of U.S. troops. President Trump is hailing yesterday's White House summit on artificial intelligence. Mark Mayfield has more.
2: Trump and House Speaker Mike Johnson hosted Elon Musk and the heads of Anthropic, OpenAI, NVIDIA, and others as fears grow over the rapid advancement of AI.
3: They love our country, they love the world, and they came together and they did something that few people really, it's almost like a constitution in a way.
2: Trump touted a document signed by the tech leaders that lays out a series of safety commitments around the advancement of AI. Trump said the leaders agreed to self-police themselves, and Johnson pledged government oversight without overregulation. The president said AI is vital to American growth and pledged that artificial intelligence will henceforth be called superintelligence. I'm Mark Mayfield.
1: Millions of children will be automatically enrolled in Trump accounts under new rules out yesterday, which means parents will no longer have to intentionally sign up for the program. The accounts signed into law last year let parents invest on behalf of their children, and once the children turn 18, the accounts will act as traditional individual retirement accounts. Additionally, children born between 2025 and 2028 will receive a $1,000 contribution from the federal government. On the Feast of St. Gabriel yesterday, the Dicastery for Communications released the theme for the next World Day of Social Communications, which takes place in May. The Holy Father has chosen the theme, A New Gaze, Paying Attention in the Age of Clickbait. From Vatican Radio, Devin Watkins reports.
4: This year's theme invites Christians to open ourselves to a conversion of our gaze, to look again with attention and with love. The attention economy read the press release, with its struggle for a few moments of interest amid the rapid and endless flow of content, is transforming not only our cognitive abilities, but also the depth of our interpersonal communication. Only by paying attention to others with love can we see the world, others, even ourselves as Christ sees us, called by name and loved. Our communication changes when our gaze chooses to encounter others rather than judge them, it said. People are inundated every moment of every day with expectations of rapid reactions and superficial relationships, resulting in a lack of genuine attention fueled by a digital culture. Yet attention is a precious form of generosity, noted the press release. The word attention comes from attendere, to reach out toward the other and toward the truth. Christian communication, it added, can rediscover attention as both a gift and a way of seeing, the gaze of Jesus who saw and allowed himself to be touched. Rather than seeking to capture attention, communicating is about safeguarding attention as a precious resource for relationships. In our modern age of clickbait, Christians are invited to pay attention and rediscover a healthy form of attention to one another. Communication is not just about words, concluded the press release. It involves the entire person and asks us to look, hear, and feel again in order to answer Christ's call. I'm Devin Watkins.
1: Another American beatification will be taking place in about a month's time. The Franciscans announced this week that the beatification ceremony for the 16th century Franciscan missionaries known as the Georgia Martyrs will take place on October 31st at Savannah's Convention Center. Cardinal Frank Leo of Toronto will celebrate the Mass at 11 a.m. Eastern. Organizers say no ticket is necessary, but you must register by today in order to attend. EWTN will be live streaming the Mass. That's the news. 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It's 35 minutes past.
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1: 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Deacon Nathan Beiersdorfer is back with us now on the Sunrise Morning Show. He's a permanent deacon in the Archdiocese of Cincinnati and president of the Good Shepherd Catholic Montessori School in Cincinnati, online at gscmontessori.org. Good morning, Deacon Nathan.
23: Good morning, Annie. Great to be back with you.
1: It is great to have you back. And we are continuing our way through the Introduction to the Devout Life by St. Francis de Sales. And we've been in a couple of chapters concerning temptations. And so now, at this point, we are talking about big temptations, like big sins. What are some of the remedies that that he offers up to address this in our lives?
23: We talked last week about how temptation affects us, and then whether or not temptations are actually sinful in and of themselves. And now St. Francis de Sales wants not only to help us during the moments of temptation, great and small, but to also strengthen us against them before they happen. And so for great occasions of temptation, last time we talked about examples of a couple saints who resisted temptation in the immediate by taking some drastic action. And I wanted to share a little more detail today as encouragement for our listeners about St. Benedict of Nursia. When he was overcome with thoughts of a woman, just lustful thoughts to the points of being almost inflamed, as he said, with desire. And what's key here is he didn't just accept that, or he didn't sit there and worry about it. He acted. You know, action overcomes fear. And so he saw this thicket of brambles and briars, and he removed his garments and threw himself into that thicket. And we live out in the country, as I've said before, where there's many kinds of these thickets all around. And I can picture several places on our farm right now. And that when we're walking around, I intentionally avoid them, because if you get too close, usually a thorn will attach itself, as will another and another, and then they become hard to free yourself from. And then whatever you were doing up until that moment becomes so much less important than being freed from all those stickers. And yet Saint Benedict willfully threw himself into that situation. And by the time he freed himself, he was completely covered in cuts and wounds, and yet he had avoided a wound to his soul. He changed the fire that was burning within him. And so what are we willing to do in order to overcome temptation? Do I have custody of my eyes and my ears, or do they roam freely over the things that I find pleasurable to look upon or to hear? Or do I tame them, or do I allow them to run wild as though they aren't mine to control? And so St. Francis de Sales' first question to us during moments of great temptation, how do we respond? Are we like the small child who encounters a wolf or a bear in the mountains and flees to their parents, calling out to our Father in heaven, ready to claim his compassion as we would a mother or a father? Or do we simply attempt to resist it on our own with our own strength? And Jesus himself gives us this remedy when he's on the Mount of Olives and his disciples fall asleep while he is undergoing his agony. And he says, pray that you will not undergo temptation. St. Francis de Sales then tells us to embrace the cross. If temptation persists or increases, imagine Jesus crucified is actually in your presence. Imagine those drops of blood falling on you. Imagine being there at his feet and feeling them, feeling the blood on his feet. And one way to do this is always to wear or to carry a crucifix with you. And then make continual acts of non-consent with the temptation, but keeping your eyes fixed solely on the Lord. And then the last thing he gives us for great moments of temptation is lay open your heart to your confessor. Tell him of the suggestions, the likings and the dislikings that you are feeling during temptation. One thing Satan will do during a time of temptation is to try and silence it within our hearts so that we are shamed and we attempt to undergo it alone. But even before we can make it to confession, simply speak that thought to God immediately and then admit that you do not wish to have this thought, nor do you wish to do the act that is suggested. And then admit your personal weakness and inability to overcome these arrows on your own. And ask Jesus to subdue the devil with his Holy Spirit that's already within you, and then thank him for that test. But most importantly, he says, never argue or negotiate with the enemy on these temptations. The devil is a lot more cunning and more reasonable than we are. He makes sin appear to be attractive. So remember to speak only to the Lord.
1: Yep. Speak only to Jesus, not to Satan. Now, what about smaller temptations? Do we need to worry about those?
23: There's perhaps more profit for our souls in resisting small temptations than there is even in resisting the large ones, according to St. Francis. Of course, we're going to flee from that bear or that wolf because we see the danger it presents us immediately. But he compares small temptations to little flies and gnats and how they worry us or annoy us more persistently. So he says it's easy for us to abstain from murder, but not so easy to abstain from passing fits of anger at the driver who cut us off or the child who fails to complete a simple task we've asked them to do 100 times today. It's easy to keep from stealing another person's goods, but it's more difficult to avoid coveting those goods. It's easy to avoid bearing false witness in court, but it's much harder to be completely truthful in every conversation. And he tells us these types of small temptations are persistent even for the devout soul. None of us are exempted from them. And as he has said in other places, a person seeking true devotion will definitely experience more temptation than a person who isn't. And so, in fact, some of these daily temptations are so common and frequent, we might be tempted to excuse ourselves for acting on them. Or that since something isn't a mortal sin, you know, at least I'm trying to defeat the mortal sins, that the lesser ones are somehow insignificant. Instead, he tells us to prepare diligently for these battles. He reminds us, and this is a beautiful image, that each time we defeat even these small temptations, it's like a precious stone in the crown of glory God is preparing for us. And none of these daily moments, which occur during the drudgery of driving down the same highway next to the same burnout old factory or within the gray walls of an office building, none of those things are insignificant or unnoticed by the Lord. God sees everything, and each moment of our life is important for our salvation, if only we can see it from a spiritual perspective.
1: Yep, absolutely. It's part of that little way, as St. Therese puts forth for us. So all of this said, it's just really important. I mean, he even says it in the chapter on little temptations, prepare for this warfare. So how do we prepare, Deacon Nathan?
23: He asks us to get stronger before temptations happen. You know, there's times of relative peace that we could be using those times instead of kind of just taking a breath and saying, ah, at least I'm not being tempted right now. We should be using those diligently. And he asks us to examine the dominant passions of our soul. They're different for every person. Examine honestly and try to mold our life in thought, word, and deed to counteract those passions. And so if I know myself to be a vain person, very concerned with what others think about me, then I should reflect upon the emptiness of this earthly life and call to mind how burdensome these earthly vanities will be to my conscience at the hour of death, how they are unworthy of a generous heart and how trivial and childish they are. And so he says, do as many lowly and humble deeds as you possibly can. Pick up a broom around your house. Clean up the spill in the bathroom at work that no one has seen and no one sees you cleaning. Even if you do this unwillingly at first, eventually it will form a habit of humility that will weaken your vanity. Or if we're prone to avarice, think often of the folly of something, how something like money that is meant to serve us has become your master instead. In a word, he says again, letting your time of relative peace be used to cultivate graces that are opposed to our natural tendencies. Don't waste time. There's just not that much left.
1: Whew. I'll just let that sit there for listeners today. St. Francis de Sales, pray for us. We've been talking to Deacon Nathan Beiersdorfer about Introduction to the Devout Life, and you can find his school, Good Shepherd Catholic Montessori School, linked in the show notes at sonrisemorningshow.com. Deacon Nathan.

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8: The U.S. is pulling its troops out of Iraq as of today after a mission that has lasted 12 years battling ISIS. On the Feast of St. Gabriel yesterday, the Dicastery for Communications released the theme for the next World Day of Social Communications. The Holy Father has chosen the theme, A New Gaze, Paying Attention in the Age of Clickbait. And another American beatification will be taking place in about a month's time. Franciscans announcing this week that a beatification ceremony for the Georgia martyrs will take place on October 31st. Pretty cool. Oh, I think we're getting Father Basil on the line as we speak. You can hear news at the top and bottom of each hour right here on the Sunrise Morning Show. 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So if there's an interview that you heard this morning that you'd like to share with somebody or would like to revisit, you can find them easily, sonrisemorningshow.com. Father Basil Nixon is joining us now on the Sunrise Morning Show. He's a Benedictine monk at Norcia in Italy and author of the new book, The Last Communion of Saint Jerome. Father, good morning.
9: Good morning.
8: Or I suppose it's good afternoon for you in Italy. Very grateful that you are able to join us on this Feast of St. Jerome. For those who are not familiar with the painting from which your title is derived, can you tell us about the image of St. Jerome and the story that inspired it, his last communion?
9: Sure. There's many images, many famous paintings dedicated to the subject of the Last Communion of Saint Jerome, and it became particularly popular in the Renaissance.

0: Renaissance. And many of these paintings are depicting basically a story that was written, we can call it a legend, right? A legend that came about at some point in the Middle Ages or early Renaissance, that was a lengthy meditation on the death of Saint Jerome and how the pious way that he died, and it weaves together many elements to portray this very beautiful moment of his death and his last words. Now, this writing, this legend, has many connections with the historical personage of Saint Jerome, but there's also a few things that, you know, we can tell it's not history proper. It's more of a pious meditation on what this event probably was. This text circulated especially around Florence in the early Renaissance, and it was translated into Italian, and so it had a great influence on the popular imagination, and some of the greatest painters, including Botticelli, he was inspired by this, and he painted a famous image, as did other Italian painters. And so my book is trying to kind of say, okay, well, this is the legend is the immediate cause of it, but I'm saying, well, yeah, but if you study the life of Saint Jerome, you can see how the legend really drew inspiration from who the man really was, and it does reflect, I think, who he really was.
1: Well, you know, I think most people, if asked what they know about Saint Jerome, would probably know, at least, you know, Catholics, would say he translated scripture and that he had a pretty bad temper. I think that's what most people will recall about Saint Jerome. But I mean, you look at this image, Father, and whether it's pious legend or not, I mean, it increases my own devotion to the Eucharist just gazing at this image. I mean, would you like us to know about the holiness and the love that Saint Jerome had for our Lord?
0: Right. Well, I would encourage you to read the book, because I tried to kind of flesh that out. But the point of the story is that the Eucharist was the center of Saint Jerome's life. He wrote quite a bit about it, and I tried to collect some of those most important passages to try and reconstruct what would be his Eucharistic teaching. And from those texts, it emerges that he it was central to his life, that he really lived his life around this mystery, and it had such an important effect on him that on the one hand, it was very important for him to receive the Eucharist as a gift, right? To receive it. And on the other hand, he was also a monk. A common practice at the time for monks of his time was, out of reverence for the Eucharist, out of their great love for it, that even priests would rarely say Mass, if ever, due to this great love and devotion, and really reverence for it, and this is what you also see in the life of Saint Jerome. That not only did he write about it in his commentaries, but the way he lived it was to say, I want to be in adoration of the Lord and receive Him, and he himself didn't feel called to do this as often. So that's kind of what I say. But the Eucharist was central to his life, and he helps us to understand how it can be central to ours too.
1: Amen to that. The book is called The Last Communion of Saint Jerome, The Eucharist, Monasticism, and Priesthood in the Life of a Church Father. It's from Tan Books and linked in our show notes at sunrisemorningshow.com. 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Father Basil Nixon, really appreciate it. Thank you so much.
0: You're welcome. Thank you for having me. God bless.
1: You too, Father. Thank you.
0: And happy Feast of Saint Jerome.
1: Happy Feast of Saint Jerome, everyone.
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7: 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The grounds are blessed, and masses are held on special days like All Souls Day. 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
9: 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Let us pray for the eternal rest of all who have passed. We pray especially for
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10: 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Lord Jesus, we praise you who loved us to the end. 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

0: In the name of the Father, and of the Son, and of the Holy Spirit.
1: Amen. Amen.
0: The grace of our Lord Jesus Christ, the love of God, and the communion of the Holy Spirit be with you all. Brethren, on this memorial of St. Jerome, let us acknowledge our sins and so prepare ourselves to celebrate the sacred mysteries. I confess to Almighty God and to you, my brothers and sisters, that I have greatly sinned in my thoughts and in my words,
1: in what I
0: have done, and what I have failed to do,
1: through
0: my most grievous fault. Therefore, I ask the Blessed Mary, the Virgin, all the angels and saints, and you, my brothers and sisters, to pray for me to the Lord our God. May Almighty God have mercy on us, forgive us our sins, and bring us to everlasting life.

0: Let us pray. O God, who gave the priest Saint Jerome a living and tender love for sacred scripture, grant that your people may be ever more fruitfully nourished by your word and find in it the fount of life. Through our Lord Jesus Christ, your Son, who lives and reigns with you in the unity of the Holy Spirit, God, forever and ever. Amen. Amen.
1: A reading from the book of Job. Job answered his friends and said, I know well that it is so, but how can a man be justified before God? Should I wish to contend with him? He could not answer him once and a thousand times. God is wise in heart and mighty in strength. Who has withstood him and remained unscathed? He removes the mountains before they know it. He overturns them in his anger. He shakes the earth out of its place, and the pillars beneath it tremble. He commands the sun, and it rises not. He seals up the stars. He alone stretches out the heavens and treads upon the crests of the sea. He made the Bear and Orion, the Pleiades and the constellations of the south. He does great things past finding out, marvelous things beyond reckoning. Should he come near me, I see him not. Should he pass by, I am not aware of him. Should he seize me forcibly, who can say him nay? Who can say to him, what are you doing? How much less shall I give him any answer, or choose out arguments against him? Even though I were right, I could not answer him, but should rather beg for what was due me. If I appealed to him and he answered my call, I could not believe that he would hearken to my words. The word of the Lord. Let my prayer come before you, Lord. Daily I call upon you, O Lord. To you I stretch out my hands. Will you work wonders for the dead? Will the shades arise to give you thanks?
2: Let my prayer come before you.
1: Do they declare your mercy in the grave, your faithfulness among those who have perished? Are your wonders made known in the darkness, or your justice in the land of oblivion?
2: Let my prayer come before you, Lord.
1: But I, O Lord, cry out to you. With my morning prayer I wait upon you. Why, O Lord, do you reject me? Why hide me from your face?
2: Let my prayer come before you.

As Jesus and his disciples were proceeding on their journey, someone said to him, "I will follow you wherever you go." Jesus answered him, "Foxes have dens and birds of the air have nests, but the Son of Man has nowhere to rest his head." And to another he said, "Follow me." But he replied, "Lord, let me go first and bury my father." But he answered him, "Let the dead bury their dead, but you go and proclaim the kingdom of God." And another said, "I will follow you, Lord, but first let me say farewell to my family at home." Jesus answered him, "No one who sets a hand to the plow and looks to what was left behind is fit for the kingdom of God."

Jesus calls us all to follow him. And he says these words very directly in this gospel passage. And he wants a very prompt and generous response. Well, as we see, these men are hesitating a little bit, wanting to put off the call of God. Now, as we go forward in our Christian lives, God continues to call us closer and closer to him in our relationship and in the way we follow him in his likeness. And we will never have enough of the Lord here on earth. In fact, for all eternity, we'll gaze upon him. But to do this generously, we say yes to Jesus, leaving everything behind and following him. That includes, of course, our bad behaviors, sinful habits, all of that. Now, as we think about it, that is easier said than done. Yes, as we look back on our Christian lives, we can see that, yeah, we have made some progress. We've improved, but there's still more to go. And sometimes we can feel a little disheartened. Says, well, I just can't get over this sin or this habit I have. It's just so hard to overcome. But what Jesus wants first and foremost is your heart and a deep desire for him to hunger and thirst for righteousness. And this is the example we see of the saint we celebrate today, Saint Jerome. And the life of Saint Jerome gives us hope. Here is a brilliant man, but a man who clung to Jesus, who we can see throughout his life was never stopped converting. He always sought more. And he was a man with weakness as well. Well, here, as we look in the scriptures, as we're saying here, Jesus wants a very prompt response. He doesn't want us to procrastinate. He calls one, come and follow me. You know, this is a radical calling here. He says, follow, come and follow me. You know, this is that, give me everything. No, he says that the Son of Man, in following him, it is that he's left it all, and he doesn't even have a place to lay his head. He's just too invested in doing the will of the Father. And what we see in Jesus is that he's determined. His gaze is always fixed on the Father. The Father is in his heart and mind, and that's all that speaks out of him, comes out of him. And that is the example Jesus sets before us. That is how the love we are to have for him. Okay, well, it's not always easy to follow him in this way. But yet, what are our desires? What are we hungering for the most in this world? Where does our determination go? Are we determined to follow the Lord, to walk in his ways? Do we do this with passion in all our heart? Even if we are limited in body, where is our heart in all of this? Well, Saint Jerome, he lived in the 4th century. He was born to a very bright family. He was very gifted intellectually, and around the age of 12 or so, his family sent him to Rome to study literature, philosophy, rhetoric, some of the classics, the poets, and he loved it. And so as he grew, and of course as a man and as a scholar, he lived a sinful life, especially
drawn to women and lust. But eventually he would hear about Christianity, reading some books. He then would convert and become baptized. But even at this time, you know, he still had some longings for the world. You know, Jesus says today that if you follow me, those who look back are not fit for the kingdom of God. And that's what he was doing. He was looking back. Yeah, he was baptized and learning about the faith and practicing it to some degree. But he wasn't all fully given himself over to the Lord. And then one day he had a dream. So there was a dream, and he sees himself in front of a tribunal and a judge. The judge asks him, you know, are you following me? Are you following God? And he says, yes, I am. He says, no, you're not. And after this dream, you know, it shook him up. And so then, given a little time, he would go before the Lord and now start living as he's been called to live, to give himself all to God. And he did this by immersing himself in the sacred scriptures, reading the Bible, meditating on it. And then he would go off and want to learn more about the scriptures and seeking a life as a hermit. You know, eventually he would make his way to Antioch. And on his way, he met different people, you know, different academics who knew the biblical languages, and he would learn from them, ask them questions. Then, you know, he began to write on his own, you know, interpreting the scriptures, translating little bits at a time. Well, his writings got out, and eventually, there was a new pope, Pope Damasus. Pope Damasus heard of him and called him to Rome and made him his secretary. He was kind of a fan of Jerome. And so then he would eventually commission Jerome to start interpreting the scriptures, the gospels, and the psalms, the biblical languages. Well, Jerome, yes, he's had this conversion, and he's been determined in following the Lord and serving him in studies. But yet, he still had a temper. He kind of was a little rough behind the edges, sometimes a bit sarcastic. And when he would encounter people, he wasn't always the most polite. And so they complained about him. And of course, the Pope would sometimes come to his defense. But then eventually, Pope Damasus died. Jerome had, of course, made friends, and two of which were a couple of ladies, widowed. And, you know, he taught them scripture and even some of the biblical languages. And people who didn't like him accused him of scandalous behavior with the women. So he would eventually leave Rome and then go to Bethlehem. And then, of course, along the way in Bethlehem, he, you know, would establish a monastery for women, a place where they can pray and contemplate, read the word. Then, you know, he lived in a cave and transcribed or translated the scriptures, Greek languages to official Latin Vulgate, they call it. And he did this for, I think it was about around 30 years. But even in this time, at the beginning of this time, he would meet St. Gregory Nazian, and he would learn from him. So eventually, you know, Jerome, you know, of course, he, in his own conversion, praying that he wouldn't lose his temper, that he'd be kind to people. This was a struggle he had throughout his life, and even toward the end of his life. Sometimes they said that he would even get a stone, and when he loses his temper, he'd beat himself with a stone so that he could remember not to do that again. But it was very difficult. Well, he died, and of
course, in the grace of the Lord, and there he is. You know, now he's St. Jerome, as we know him. But as we look at the life of St. Jerome, we can have much hope in our own journey with the Lord. Says, here's a man who, yeah, he's made a conversion, but yet here he is looking back at what he left behind. No, even sometimes desiring to turn around and go back. Then he has this dream. So then he goes to the Word of God, learns from that. And then, you know, we see that he keeps on learning, is that he continues to ask questions. He continues in his prayer, even though he's got certain weaknesses about him. And that's what we need to learn from, is that the Lord did not give up on him. The Lord continued to give him more, but Jerome's heart was in the right place. He desired God, and he was very passionate about the work that the Lord entrusted to him. And he did it with love. But yet, he still had this weakness. And so for us, you know, there are times when we, of course, we know that we need to change certain things in our life. Yeah, we've been coming to church. We've even been serving. We've had a life of prayer. But we got certain habits that are just difficult to break. Well, again, we learned from Jerome is that he perseveres, continues in the work of the Lord, and that he's fighting the good fight to overcome these certain weaknesses. He doesn't stop fighting. I mean, yeah, he's hitting himself with a stone and everything. Don't do that. Please don't do that. But you can do other things. You can fast. You can do penance. You can pray a little extra. Now, and most importantly, what we take from Jerome is that his love for the Scriptures, his reading there, reading about Jesus, striving to imitate his life, meditating on the sacred Scriptures. See, when we read about Jesus, when we read the Gospels and, of course, all of the Scriptures, there is where we can see our life next to Jesus. That is the example we are called to follow. And we should read a little bit of it daily. Jerome read a lot of it daily. But we need to read it and meditate on this. Take this with us. Take the Scriptures with you. As you read, as you're there reading, says, well, how can I improve this in my life? How can I live this better? Well, that's what we got to think about. And a lot of times as we're reading the Scriptures about Jesus, you know, we have the meditation Lectio Divina. Now we go there and we put ourselves in the passage, you know, right there in the chapter, as if we were there listening to Jesus right there, or we are the one who's he's touching, or he's healing, or like he's speaking directly to us. That's how we can meditate on it. And at the same time, you know, we who are another Christ, we can put it says, how am I being like Jesus? Am I following this example I see of him in the gospel? No, that's how we have to read the Scriptures. That's how we will eventually grow and, you know, become have less of these bad habits. No, that's where our heart becomes more on fire with the Lord Jesus. And now we look to St. Jerome, and we again can have so much hope that God is with us, that he doesn't give up on us. And even though it's difficult at times, you know, some of us have been through some hardships. It's not easy just to, like, stop a bad habit or a particular sin. Though sometimes we're weighed down by the trials of life, by the wounds we carry, and it's just hard to go forward. But then, where is our heart? Is it all in Jesus? Are we crying out to him?
looking to the scriptures, looking to Jesus in the scriptures. So that's where it begins, is in the heart, right here. The heart, asking Jesus for help. No, looking to him and just doing our best with what we have. As we see, things didn't go away right away for St. Jerome. They happened over time. No, the Lord is patient. But it begins with saying yes and asking the Lord for help. And then with whatever strength we have, to follow him with all our heart, soul, and strength the best we can, seeking his love, seeking his strength. And then, God willing, we all become saints like Jerome. God bless you all.

0: Let us keep our eyes fixed on Jesus as we offer our petitions before the throne of God.
1: That our Holy Father and his fellow bishops and priests may instruct the people of God with sincerity and truth. We pray to the Lord. For understanding and collaboration between nations, families, and individuals. We pray to the Lord. That the sick and suffering may turn to Our Lady, the health of the sick, who intercedes for them to her Son. We pray to the Lord. For all who have died, that through the passion and death of Christ Jesus, they may be granted the remission of all their sins and share in eternal life. We pray to the Lord.
2: Lord, hear our prayer.
0: Lord, strength of those who hope in you, support us in our prayer because we are weak and can do nothing without you. Give us always the help of your grace so that in fulfilling your commandments, we may please you in all we desire and do. We make our prayer through Christ our Lord. Amen.

0: Pray, brethren, that my sacrifice and yours may be acceptable to God, the Almighty Father.
1: May the Lord accept the sacrifice at your hands for the praise and glory of his name, for our good and good of all of his holy church.
0: Grant us, O Lord, that having meditated on your word, following the example of Saint Jerome, we may more eagerly draw near to offer your majesty the sacrifice of salvation. Through Christ our Lord.
1: Amen.
0: The Lord be with you.
1: And with your spirit.
0: Lift up your hearts.
1: We lift them up to the Lord.
0: Let us give thanks to the Lord our God.
1: It is right and just.
0: It is truly right and just, our duty and our salvation, always and everywhere to give you thanks, Lord, Holy Father, almighty and eternal God, through Christ our Lord. Present the festival of Saint Jerome, you bid your church rejoice. So too you strengthen her by the example of his holy life. Teach her by his words of preaching, keep her safe in answer to his prayers. And so with the company of angels and saints, we sing the hymn of your praise as without end we acclaim.

You are indeed holy, O Lord, and all you have created rightly gives you praise. For through your Son, our Lord Jesus Christ, by the power and working of the Holy Spirit, you give life to all things and make them holy. And you never cease to gather a people to yourself, so that from the rising of the sun to its setting, a pure sacrifice may be offered to your name. Therefore, O Lord, we humbly implore you, by the same Spirit, graciously make holy these gifts we have brought to you for consecration, that they may become the body and blood of your Son, our Lord Jesus Christ, at whose command we celebrate these mysteries. From the night he was betrayed, he himself took bread, and giving you thanks, he said the blessing, broke the bread, and gave it to his disciples, saying, "Take this, all of you, and eat of it, for this is my body, which will be given up for you."

in a similar way when supper was ended. He took the chalice, and giving you thanks, he said the blessing, and gave the chalice to his disciples, saying, "Take this, all of you, and drink from it, for this is the chalice of my blood, the blood of the new and eternal covenant, which will be poured out for you and for many for the forgiveness of sins. Do this in memory of me."

Therefore, O Lord, as we celebrate the memorial of the saving passion of your Son, his wondrous resurrection and ascension into heaven, and as we look forward to his second coming, we offer you in thanksgiving this holy and living sacrifice. Look, we pray, upon the oblation of your church, and recognizing the sacrificial victim by whose death you will to reconcile us to yourself. Grant that we who are nourished by the body and blood of your Son and filled with his Holy Spirit may become one body, one spirit in Christ. May he make of us an eternal offering to you so that we may obtain an inheritance with your elect, especially with the most blessed Virgin Mary, Mother of God, with blessed Joseph, her spouse, with your blessed apostles and glorious martyrs, with Saint Jerome, and with all the saints on whose constant intercession in your presence we rely for unfailing help. May this sacrifice of our reconciliation, we pray, O Lord, advance the peace and salvation of all the world. Be pleased to confirm in faith and charity your pilgrim church on earth, with your servant Leo our Pope and Stephen our Bishop, the order of bishops, all the clergy, and the entire people you have gained for your own. Listen graciously to the prayers of this family, whom you have summoned before you. In your compassion, O merciful Father, gather to yourself all your children scattered throughout the world, to our departed brothers and sisters, and to all who are pleasing to you at their passing from this life. Give kind admittance to your kingdom. There we hope to enjoy forever the fullness of your glory. Through Christ our Lord, through whom you bestow on the world all that is good.

0: At the Savior's command, informed by divine teaching, we dare to say, Our Father, who art in heaven, hallowed be thy name. Thy kingdom come, thy will be done, on earth as it is in heaven. Give us this day our daily bread, and forgive us our trespasses, as we forgive those who trespass against us. And lead us not into temptation, but deliver us from evil. Deliver us, Lord, we pray, from every evil. Graciously grant peace in our days, that by the help of your mercy we may be always free from sin and safe from all distress, as we await the blessed hope and the coming of our Savior, Jesus Christ. For the kingdom, the power, and the glory are yours, now and forever. Lord Jesus Christ, who said to your apostles, Peace I leave you, my peace I give you, look not on our sins, but on the faith of your church, and graciously grant her peace and unity in accordance with your will. Live and reign forever and ever.
1: Amen.
0: The peace of the Lord be with you always.
1: And with you.

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Blessed are those called to the supper of the Lamb. Lord, I am not worthy that you should enter under my roof, but only say the word, and my soul shall be healed.

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I believe that you, O Jesus, are in the Most Holy Sacrament. I love you and desire you. Come into my heart, I embrace you. O never, never leave me. 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Amen.

0: Let us pray. 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Through Christ our Lord. The Lord be with you.
1: And with your spirit.
0: May Almighty God bless you, the Father, and the Son, and the Holy Spirit.
1: Amen.
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0: The Angelus.
1: In the name of the Father, and the Son, and the Holy Ghost. Amen. The angel of the Lord declared unto Mary, Hail Mary, full of grace, the Lord is with thee. Blessed art thou among women, and blessed is the fruit of thy womb, Jesus. Behold the handmaid of the Lord.
2: Be it done unto me
1: according to thy word. Hail Mary, full of grace, the Lord is with thee. Blessed art thou among women, and blessed is the fruit of thy womb, Jesus.

and the Word was made flesh. Hail Mary, full of grace, the Lord is with thee. Blessed art thou among women, and blessed is the fruit of thy womb, Jesus. Pray for us, Holy Mother of God. Let us pray.

0: And now, another soulful song from Deacon Harold Burke Sivers.
1: Today, we're going to continue our look at Psalm 18. So Psalm 18 is in Book 1 of the Psalms, Psalms 1 to 41. All of those Psalms attributed to King David. This particular Psalm has a very long prescript, which is about two verses long. And it says, I'll read it in English. For the choir master of David, the servant of the Lord, who spoke the words of this canticle to the Lord, when he had been freed from the power of all his enemies and from the hand of Saul, right? He said, and then it dives right in. So remember, so what's going on here? So remember, 1 Samuel, basically, 1 Samuel 18 through 24, toward the end of there, we see that David is being pursued by Saul. You know, Saul becomes jealous of David. Saul, first of all, brings David into his court because David killed Goliath, and he saw the bravery and the heart of David. So he brings David into his fold. David becomes very good friends with Jonathan, one of Saul's sons. But then Saul becomes jealous of David because David's conquest, and he's leading the armies and having all these victories, and then the ladies in the court of Saul start to sing, Saul has killed his hundreds, but David has killed his thousands, and Saul becomes jealous and tries to kill David. First he tries to have him killed by putting him in battle against the Philistines, is kind of revenge for killing Goliath, but David is victorious, and so he pursues him, and David runs, and so this is when everything ended, when David wrote this particular psalm. We're picking up at verse 8. So David here is talking about, I was in this place of anguish, I was in this place of pain, and the Lord rescued me. And so verse 8 starts when things started to change. It says, then the earth reeled and rocked. The mountains were shaken to their base. They quaked at his terrible anger. So again, typical David, using analogies from nature and from the created order in order to make an analogy with the Lord, with how the Lord is working in his life and it's his situation. You know, it didn't escape David when he looked at the natural things that were happening, earthquakes and volcanic eruptions and thunderstorms and tornadoes and all these other things, to use that language to describe, in a sense, an emotional attributes to God. Now, of course, we know that God doesn't have an emotion because he's not a human being. He's pure spirit. He's God. But when we're trying to describe experiences that we are going through as human beings, the way we do that, we use our human language and we attribute some human attributes and emotions and feelings to God. You know, not as a way to limit God, not as a way to explain God, but as a way of understanding and putting into words how God has been working in our life. And David does this over and over again very beautifully in the Psalms. So he's talking about how he cried out to the Lord in his anguish, in his pain, and then we see the Lord start to work. And then the earth reeled and rocked. Okay, Lord, here comes the Lord. Here he comes. He's moving. He's going to be moving and shaking things up in my life right now. You know, he's coming into that turmoil. He's coming into that trouble. He's coming into that pain. Here comes the Lord. He's shaking things up. And the way that David describes this as the earth, an earthquake. You see, it's almost like negative, like two negatives make a positive. Science, right? You have sound waves. And sometimes you do this in music, right? You have sound waves. These sound waves come at each other, and then they hit each other, and they cause either a node or an antinode, right? So positive or a negative. So David is talking about here, he has this negative going on in his life, and God is bringing the disturbance in order to create a positive thing out of his situation, which I think is absolutely awesome.
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6: Birthday month is in the books.
5: 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One last day.
6: No, but that means we're a step closer to your birthday month. 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
6: We still have a couple to go.
5: Yeah.
6: You're next.
5: October is my favorite month. 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
6: So October is full. If you're not connected with some sort of Stop Prop 1 activity, you need to be. Even if it's just dedicating an hour of prayer, I say just. Please dedicate an hour of prayer. To the defeat of Prop 1. Go to adoration. Offer it during Mass. Please.
5: Great show lined up for you today.
6: Indeed. So on this last day of September, Teresa Zepeda talks with Lindsay Dyson during Faith and Feasts. Our Man Up segment features Gene Weckman and then a best of Cooking with Scripture from Deacon Lou Aaron.
5: Today is the feast of St. Jerome, who, despite having a very bad temper, is particularly important for having made a translation of the Bible, which came to be called the Vulgate. And we'll learn more about the patron saint of librarians, scholars, and translators.
6: And grouchy people. I mean, someone's got to have a patron. We all have those moments where St. Jerome.
5: We'll learn more about St. Jerome later in the hour, but right now let's kick off with prayer.
6: This is a prayer from St. Jerome. In the name of the Father, and the Son, and the Holy Spirit. Amen. O Lord, show your mercy to me and gladden my heart. I am like the man on the way to Jericho who was overtaken by robbers, wounded and left for dead. O good Samaritan, come to my aid. I am like the sheep that went astray. O good shepherd, seek me out and bring me home in accord with your will. Let me dwell in your house all the days of my life and praise you forever and ever with those who are there. Amen. Our Lady of Sorrows, pray for Idaho. Amen. In the name of the Father, and the Son, and the Holy Spirit. Amen. Good morning, light traffic. So, again, slow between 55 and Karcher and Northside. That is your slow spot. Also on Northside, trying to get to the freeway. 16 coming out of the foothills. It's like rolling the dice. What's the traffic pattern today? So keep your eye out for changes. But everything else looks great this morning. That's your morning light traffic.
5: Weather-wise, partly cloudy across the Treasure Valley through Saturday. Highs 80 to 85, lows mid-50s. Magic Valley, sunny today and tomorrow. Highs near 80, lows around 50. Eastern Idaho, you can expect partly cloudy skies the next few days. Highs mid-70s, lows in the mid-40s. Mostly sunny today and tomorrow across the Camas Prairie. Highs 65 to 70 and lows in the mid-40s. And LC Valley, expect partly cloudy skies through Friday. Highs mid-70s, lows near 50. 51 in Boise this morning. Twin Falls checking in with 52. 54 in Grangeville, and a chilly start to this Wednesday in Idaho Falls. It's only 41 degrees. We'll take a short break. 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
8: Family, a prayer that we pray together is a powerful prayer. 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Heavenly Father, we worship you. 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And so you knit us together in our mother's wombs. 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Through Christ our Lord. Amen.
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5: 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Thanks for joining us on this wonderful Wednesday. And joining us via Zoom this morning, Teresa Zepeda. Good morning, Teresa.
9: Good morning.
5: Well, as we wrap up September today and look forward to October, what are some feast days ahead of us that we need to know about?
10: Well, October gives us a plethora of amazing feast days, but we're only going to focus on a few today. First of all, I want to say it's the feast of Saint Jerome, well known for his translating the Bible into the Latin Vulgate, which was the common language of the day. So it made it accessible now to everyone, not just scholars. So might I suggest picking up the Bible and spending some time with sacred scripture. I do want to say on Sunday, it's the 800th anniversary of the death of Saint Francis of Assisi. I'm not going to talk about him today because if you go to Salt and Light Radio's podcast, Desert Wanderers, you can hear me there. Talk all about St. Francis. And I want to encourage you to learn more about St. Francis, to get beyond just the fact that he loved animals. And apparently he loved the color brown because all Franciscans wear brown. So if that's about as far as you go, let's delve deeper into this amazing saint. But in October on the 13th is the feast day of St. Edward the Confessor. And we are blessed today to have a parishioner from St. Edward's here with us. And some of you who have been long-standing listeners to the program will recognize the name Lindsay Dyson, because her and her husband, Jake, did a half an hour show, a weekly half an hour show, maybe 9-10 years ago. But anyway, but there are many new listeners. And again, welcome to Lewiston listeners. We are so glad to have you with us. And I hope you make it a practice to spend your mornings with us here on Morning Light. But Lindsay, thank you. Thank you for taking time away from your 8 children at this hour of the morning. So you're amazing. Welcome.
9: Thank you for having me.
10: Well, first of all, Lindsay, you know, St. Edward's may not be a saint like St. Teresa of Lisieux, whose feast day is tomorrow, or St. Francis of Assisi, that's very well known. Could you please share with us some biographical information about him so that we can become more familiar with him?
9: Yeah, so St. Edward the Confessor was a king in England in the 11th century. He is called the Confessor, which I know for me, it made me think of like the person, the priest who hears my confession, my confessor. But he was not a priest. He was married. And the title confessor is used for someone who confessed the faith, professed the faith, but was not killed as a martyr. So not a priest, a king in England who was married. He's considered a patron of difficult marriages. And as you said, Teresa, his feast day is coming up on the 13th.
10: On the 13th. So that was something I wanted you to illuminate for us, why he's the confessor. Because again, when I first heard that, I always thought of confession. And I thought to do with that. So I'm glad you said that. There's something interesting about St. Edward is he is the only saint buried in Westminster Abbey. And the reason being is during the Protestant Revolution, when they took Reformation, whatever, when they took all the saints out of Westminster Abbey, they left him because he was a king. Is there, you know, obviously he wasn't canonized because he was a king, because we have several people who are kings, but only a few saints that are kings. What distinguished him?
9: Yeah, so that's a bit debated. However, it sounds as if a cult established or was established very quickly after his death. And there's a great, great story about him. He was devoted to St. John the Evangelist, and he was traveling to a church named for St. John the Evangelist on St. John the Evangelist's feast day. And on his way, a beggar stopped him and asked him for alms. And he reached into his purse and had found nothing, no money, no gold, nothing. And so he removed his kingly ring and gave it to the beggar. And then later, through a whole series of events, it was revealed that this beggar who he had given his ring to was actually St. John the Evangelist in disguise. So that's just an example of his piety and generosity and some of the reasons that he could have been canonized.
10: So I did a little bit of research and I found out that the most popular names for churches, Catholic churches, were those under the Marian title, like 25.8%. The saint at 5% of all the churches named is Saint Joseph. Now, Saint Edward, all I could find was like 5 parishes named after Saint Edward. Now, he doesn't get the prize for the least amount. There are some who only have one, but nevertheless, 5. So in all the United States, there's 5 parishes to what I could find named after him. So it made me wonder, how is it that the people of Twin Falls, when they were establishing St. Edward's Parish, how is it that they fell onto the name St. Edward?
9: Yeah, so when the first church was dedicated, which is not the building that we're using today, that came a little bit later, I believe the first church was dedicated in 1907, and it was dedicated on the feast of St. Edward, and St. Edward was still in the normal calendar. And so I mean, I don't know if they planned the date because they wanted St. Edward or that's the date they got and therefore, but that seems to be the trail that gets us to St. Edward, is the dedication being on his feast day. And then when they transferred buildings to the current church building, they kept the patron because that had already been established in Twin Falls.
10: So it is it's nice that we have some churches named after saints that we're not too familiar with, because this then
9: Yeah.
10: gives us the opportunity to learn more about this great saint. And, you know, I know that you celebrate the liturgical year in your household with your children. You do a lot of different things. What ideas can you give to our listeners how they can celebrate the Feast of St. Edward? First, let's talk about in the home, in their domestic church.
9: Yeah, well, he's a king, so there's lots of great themes, great places you can go with that. Dressing up as kings and queens, a royal banquet for dinner. You know, I have a crown here that, you know, we could just get some simple paper crowns and everybody could wear them all day. You could crown a king for the day to take St. Edward's place. But my favorite idea comes from Father Joseph Lustig, and going with the story of St. Edward giving his ring away, ring pops for everyone.
10: I have to say, when I taught at St. Edward's School, my son was visiting, my adult son, and we dressed him as a king, and he went from classroom to classroom giving out ring pops.
9: Oh, so, I love it.
10: I certainly remember that. I hope the kids that I taught at the time remember that at the school. So I'm sure there's some fun things going on at the school for that. I you know, going, you know, piggybacking off of the ring theme, you know, my kids are all grown up now. It's my husband and I, and so our liturgical celebrations at home have changed over the years. But what I do, and unfortunately I didn't bring a prop like you did with a crown, but I have some beautiful rings that my husband has gifted me over the years, which I don't usually wear around the house, but on his feast day, I will don one of these rings, and then throughout the day, as it catches my eye, I will ask for the intercession of St. Edward. So adults out there who aren't into ring pops, maybe want to get the real thing and try that for an idea. But I do like the ideas of a royal feast. And again, you don't have to go all out. So if you're going, I don't have time for a royal feast, just do something a little extra special. And sometimes for me, that's just serving it on china, or maybe taking out some our crystal stemware. And even if you're not drinking wine or whatever, and maybe you want to since it is a big feast day, but you can put in some sparkling juice or something. Hope, you have an idea.
11: Well, I noticed that he's British. And what is more fun and free than speaking in your British accent for the day? Have a little bangers and mash. Something British would be fun as well.
10: You know, that's right. That's right. Maybe some British fare. You said bangers and mash. Scones, I guess, might apply. Yorkshire pudding, whatever British menu you can come up with might also work. But I noticed something different about the parish of St. Edward's. In the past, in the fall, they always have done a harvest festival. It's been switched up a bit, and I have to say I like the new direction that it's taking.
9: Yeah, it's super exciting. So it's traditional and still common in many, many countries to celebrate your patronal feast day in a big way. We've lost that a little bit in America. It's a little less common. However, it's the Feast of St. Edward. This is our patron's feast day. It becomes a solemnity for Twin Falls because it is our patron. So it's being transferred to the following Sunday, which is October 18th, the mass celebration. But then our Harvest Festival has been rebranded as Edward Fest, which is so exciting. It's going to be a great time. It's still the Harvest Festival that you know and love, with a great dinner, silent auction, games, and everything. But it's got the Edward Fest twist of celebrating our patron. There's going to be jousting. So, I mean, you don't want to miss it. All sorts of games. There's also, they're adding a kids market this year. It's going to be really a great celebration. It's starting at noon. This is on October 17th, if I missed that very important information. Starting at noon with church tours, which are our church is over 100 years old. And then at 3, we have some bingo. They're bringing back bingo. That was done at the Harvest Festival in years past. And then at 5, there's all the games and dinner and silent auction. So it is an event not to miss. It's going to be a great time.
11: That sounds so amazing.
5: Yeah, it sure does. Well, I think Lindsay had mentioned about him being, you know, instead of professing the faith, he was confessing. Otherwise, he would be St. Edward the Professor.
10: Oh, Brian.
5: I know. Sorry about that.
10: Dr. St. Edward, is that you want to make him up?
11: Well, we have a deacon chef. We could have a Dr. St.
5: Sure, yeah. Why not? Anything else as we wrap up, ladies?
10: Can I just ask Lindsay? Lindsay, is everyone welcome?
9: All are welcome. Okay. Everyone, get there early for parking, but it's going to be great. And everyone is welcome. Bring a friend. You don't have to be Catholic to come enjoy this great event. St. Edward's is in the heart of downtown Twin Falls. So yes, come one, come all.
10: Thank you, Lindsay, for sharing your time with us.
9: Oh, thank you.
11: I just love it. I've actually seen the church tours fishing around on Facebook, that one of the news stations got a hold of it and said, hey, everyone, they're having tours on this day. You should all go. So you too, listener, should trek out to Twin Falls and check out this beautiful, beautiful, vibrant parish. Teresa Zepeda and Lindsay Dyson this morning on Faith and Feast. Thank you.
10: Thank you. Bye.
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12: Hi, this is Deacon Keith Pettyjohn, Board President of Salt and Light Radio. 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Thank you all for being a part of our Salt and Light Radio family, and may Almighty God bless you, the Father, the Son, and the Holy Spirit.
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11: Good morning, light traffic. So your commute this morning, a little tricky in a couple places, and they're like vertical on my map here. So Chinon Boulevard between Midland and 11th Avenue, very slow. So directly south of that, more or less, between Midland and Northside, very slow this morning, just trying to get to wherever you're headed. Coming out of the foothills on 16, of course, 16 and 44 there in Star, just slow, working your way through, just be patient. But the rest looks great, and that's your morning light traffic.
5: Weather-wise, looking at partly cloudy skies across the Treasure Valley through Saturday, highs 80 to 85 and lows in the mid-50s. Magic Valley, sunny today and tomorrow, highs near 80, lows around 50. Partly cloudy the next few days in eastern Idaho, highs mid-70s, lows mid-40s.
15: Camas Prairie, you can expect mostly sunny skies today and tomorrow. Afternoons reaching between 65 and 70, lows in the mid-40s. And LC Valley, partly cloudy through Friday. Highs mid-70s, lows near 50. 49 this morning in Caldwell. Lewiston checking in with a balmy 57 degrees. And 48 this morning in Pocatello.
7: It's time to man up on Morning Light. 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
15: 7:24, Morning Light continues on a wonderful Wednesday. It's time now for Man Up. On the phone, we have Gene Weckman, who's actually in Boise, but we couldn't arrange a Uber ride in time to get him up here at the station. So
11: that's
15: he's on the
11: right.
15: phone with us. Gene, good morning.
11: Good morning.
17: Good morning, Brian and Hope.
11: Welcome back to our city. I'm so pleased that we get to see you more often. So that's a big treat. Thank you. Thank you.
15: Well, this theme for September, on this last day of September, we're talking about hardship and suffering. So do you have a time in your life? I mean, don't we all? But share a time with us about some great suffering that maybe you were able to lean on your faith to get through that tough time.
17: Well, I don't know if you're hearing the echo that I'm hearing, but
11: nope.
17: I'll try to get through this. Okay, now I'm not hearing it anymore. I guess I've had a lot of moments of suffering like everybody else. You know, you plan your life accordingly, and I wasn't always as faithful a Catholic as I aspire to be or am now. But earlier in my life, I was planned my life to get the career that I wanted, so I went to college and set things up so that I can have that. And I was a game warden in my previous career, but shortly into that career, I got injured, and it really affected my abilities to do a lot of things. Fortunately, there was a surgery and some procedures that I found that allowed me to do it for quite a few more years. But in that time period, I actually met a doctor, and he had taught me the teaching of redemptive suffering. And at that time, I think I was in my late 20s, and I had never heard of that. So he told me to look it up. He was a faithful Catholic man. I didn't really know him until I had to go see that particular doctor. But then I learned about that and how to, suffering is something we're going to have to go through throughout our life. And it's how do we get through it and stay faithful and hopeful.
11: What spiritual insights, maybe a little deeper, did you gain from this event?
17: Well, it just taught me a lot of patience and having to trust in God. God will see you through it if you cling to Him and turn your fears, your concerns, your worries over to Him. And that's about the only thing that's what got me through it. It seemed like as soon as I did that, and just said, I give this to you, God, and all of a sudden things started working out better, working out the best way, I guess.
15: And then maybe not in this particular instance, but maybe some other times of suffering that you remember in your life. Does the suffering ever really, air quote, go away? I mean, is that always kind of lingering in the back of our mind, or through that spiritual insight you're able to forget it and tuck it away?
17: Well, I think at least with mine, it's just taught me how to better handle the crosses that come your way, because they're never going to stop coming, and you have to actually embrace them, and they bring you the path to Calvary. So it's just to bend down, pick them up, and put them on your back, and follow Christ, and they make you a better person, a more humble person, a more empathetic person. It allowed me to relate through these sufferings to show empathy and compassion towards people that are going through, well, often the same scenario or something very difficult. It's just allowed me to relate to them. And, you know, if they're struggling with their faith or whatever they're struggling with, I could meet them where they're at more now, since I have gone through injuries, a change of careers because of it, and just kind of a loss of that eventually led me to retiring early for that, and which often you identify with your career. That's what you are, but then that's not really what you are. That's just what you do for a living. And with other struggles, it's just allowed me to reach more people and help evangelize the faith by having to go through suffering myself or our family.
11: You bring up such a great point, Gene, in that many men, their identity is really wrapped up in their career. And so when that, oh, my name is Gene and I do blah, when that happens, it can shake a man to his core. What advice do you have for a man who might be experiencing that right now, that the label they put after they introduce themselves has really been changed? What advice would you give him?
17: Well, for me, it was just because I kept trying to force the issue to make it so that it was possible to just continue doing what I was doing in that law enforcement career, and because that's what I did. But then through just beating my head against the brick wall, it wasn't going to happen, and I just finally just like surrendered, gave in, says, "Okay, God, this is." I can't do this. I'm going to do whatever you want me to do from now on. And so basically I just let go of that attachment, I guess that identity, and just decided to surrender to God. And just, I'm a child of God. I'll do whatever you want me to do. And then once I did that, it was just a huge peace and relief came over me. I didn't really know what was going to happen, but it definitely changed my perspective, and my soul was free to just do whatever he wanted me to do. And it was very, I don't know, it was a struggle until I did that.
15: Which is tough for men. You know, I can definitely associate what Hope is talking about there, where, yeah, we sort of are what we do. And, and there's the trust, the surrender, because men are fixers. You know, mm-hmm. We want it a certain way, and we're going to work real hard to make sure that it's our way. And sometimes that surrender piece is difficult for some men. We've been talking about the seven sorrows of Mary throughout the month. Is there one of the seven that speaks to you, and maybe why that one in particular?
17: I just say the carrying of the cross, being there, and you know, now I look at some of my sons, they're adults now, and so I can see them struggling, and they may not have be as dedicated in their faith, or maybe they are, but I could. So it's tough to watch your kids struggle, and you're still going through struggles yourself. So you have to deal with your own crosses. But now it's also my grown children's crosses, and it's offering it all up and trusting in the Lord and just following Him wherever He. He's taking you at the moment, and trying to help others, including, you know, especially my children, whether they're adults or adolescents, but trying to encourage and persuade them to do the same. But it's very tough to tell somebody, embrace your cross, it'll make you better, until they actually really make the choice for themselves. Okay, I'm surrendering to Christ. This is of God. I trust. You can tell somebody that, but sometimes they look at you like you have a third eye or something. They think you're crazy. until you actually do it, then you can relate.
15: Right.
17: But it's so then it's kind of having to encourage those that don't necessarily seem to do that is a struggle.
11: So what advice would you give men who are currently suffering in order for them to use that suffering for the salvation of souls?
17: You know, I think about some pains. I have injuries, so you have pains every day, or you have a struggle in life. I try to, I'll offer it up for the salvation of some of the people in my family every day, and I'll think of people specifically, or even people past, you know, past relatives, and I'll try to just offer it up and not, you know, not complain. And actually, you know, sometimes when I'm thinking, be grateful for it, say, thank you, Lord, I can use this for the salvation of this person's soul, and take it as an opportunity to do good with, and not an obstacle to complain about.
15: Good stuff.
11: Wow.
15: Beginning Friday, we started broadcasting Salt and Light Radio up in the Lewiston-Clarkston area. Are there any folks up there that you know that you want to say hi to this morning? Because your name came up more than once when we were up there over the weekend.
11: Well, now.
17: Oh, really? Well, I know my my boss that I currently work with, Kim Vogel, and her husband, a new deacon, I guess. They live down there.
15: Yep.
17: So they'll be listening, I hope, to the show on that new location on the dial.
15: Yep. That was the person I was referring to.
17: Is that right?
15: Yeah.
17: Well, I'll see her this morning at the training. But, yeah, that's great. Great news, because I usually lose the Catholic radio as I go down the hill to Lewiston to do some shopping at Costco or something. So it's nice to have I won't be able to lose the station anymore.
15: Absolutely. All right. Well, say hi to Kim for us, and thank you so much for being with us this morning. God bless you, and we'll catch up with you next month.
11: Thank you.
17: All right. You're welcome. God bless.
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18: This is Franciscan Media's Saint of the Day for September 30th. Today, we celebrate Saint Jerome. Jerome was born in the Balkans in 345 and sought the very best teachers for whatever he was studying. He was especially adept at languages, mastering Greek, Latin, and Hebrew. His translation of the Bible from Hebrew to Latin came to be known as the Vulgate. Calling for a new and corrected edition of the Vulgate in 1592, the Council of Trent declared it the authentic Bible text to be used in the church. His biblical commentaries remain a great source of spiritual inspiration today. An outspoken man and a fearless critic, Jerome was swift to anger, but also to feel remorse. He was even more severe on his own shortcomings than on those of others. Saint Augustine said of him, "What Jerome is ignorant of, no mortal has ever known." Jerome traveled extensively in Palestine and spent 5 years in the desert, where he devoted himself to prayer, penance, and study. He finally settled in Bethlehem, living in the cave believed to have been the birthplace of Christ. He died there in the year 420, and his remains are buried at the Basilica of St. Mary Major in Rome. There's more about the saints, along with inspiration and Catholic resources, at our website, saintoftheday.org. From Franciscan Media, this has been Saint of the Day.
11: Bishop Peter Christensen responded in the Idaho Statesman this week to Dr. Becky Yoronga's support of Proposition 1, acknowledging the suffering of women who experience miscarriage, pregnancy complications, and devastating fetal diagnoses. Dr. Yoronga claims to be Catholic and pro-life, but supports Prop 1. Bishop Peter emphasized that compassionate medical care, physician judgment, and support for families were essential, while arguing that the dignity of unborn children also needed to remain central. Drawing on Catholic teaching, he distinguished miscarriage care and necessary medical treatment from intentionally ending an unborn child's life. He argued that disability, prognosis, dependence, or location in the womb did not diminish human dignity. So check that out at the Idaho Statesman or floating around everywhere on the internet.
15: Time now for Morning Light Sports. A new NHL season began last night. The defending champions, the Carolina Hurricanes, hoisted their Stanley Cup banner before dropping their home opener 1-0 in overtime. Regionally, the Seattle Kraken and Utah Mammoth will open their seasons tomorrow. A little closer to home, our Idaho Steelheads begin their new season at home, hosting the Tahoe Night Monsters. That will be next Friday, October 9th at Idaho Central Arena. And Idaho Fish and Game officials say they are preparing to release more than 210,000 rainbow trout that are catchable size and will be stocked throughout Idaho during the month of October, from the Boise River to the Payette Lake and everywhere in between. More fish could be coming to your favorite fishing hole, which is the name of that song. So that's for us.
11: Awesome. Good morning light traffic. Our slow spot is on Chinnett Boulevard between Midland and Franklin Road. Also, where you get connected at 16. Also, Chinnett and Eagle Road. Eagle Road is actually very slow this morning in every direction. Big backup at each light. Slow at 10 Mile, Meridian Road, trying to get merged onto the freeway. But your freeway commute is slow and steady this morning. That's your morning light traffic.
15: Weather-wise, partly cloudy across the Treasure Valley through Saturday. Afternoons reaching 80 to 85. Overnight lows in the mid-50s. Sunny today and tomorrow in the Magic Valley. Highs near 80, lows around 50. Eastern Idaho, expect partly cloudy skies over the next few days. Highs mid-70s, lows mid-40s. Mostly sunny today and tomorrow across the Camas Prairie. Highs 65 to 70, lows mid-40s. And a little further north in the LC Valley, you can expect partly cloudy skies through Friday. Afternoons reaching the mid-70s, overnight lows near 50. 43 in Rupert, 48 degrees in Fruitland, Sun Valley, 47 degrees.
19: 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Order up! 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
15: It is 7:41. Chef could not be with us today. We jumped in the Wayback Machine, took this one from February 7th of 2023, talking about salt. So what'd you bring us today?
20: I brought you salt.
15: Salt! Yes. And copious amounts of it.
20: Well, actually, I brought you avocado toast, because that seems to be the craze around.
21: That's what I hear.
20: You see it everywhere, avocado toast. It's okay.
21: It's so kind of California.
20: Oh, that's just
21: that's his bookmark.
15: Oh, that's just your bookmark. Okay.
20: It's actually a funeral I did a couple weeks ago. Yeah, good friend.
21: Mm. You know, we have several of those in our Bibles, those funerary little images.
20: Yeah, I love getting those old books. I told you that one, that card I got in adoration. I pulled that card out of that old book, and it was the day that she died was in there when I was in there praying in adoration.
21: Wow.
20: Isn't that crazy?
21: That is crazy. God is so good with these funny little reminders.
15: Yep.
20: Calling forth the presence of people who crossed over, you know. But I brought you avocado toast, because you got to have good, crunchy sourdough toast, avocado, and then I gave you a sort of...
21: We'll turn our mics off and eat so we don't crunch.
20: You're going to be crunching. You get everybody hungry.
15: Captain Crunch. And one of the red things.
20: I brought you some pickled peppers.
15: Pickled peppers.
20: Well, sort of pickled. They're quick pickled.
15: Okay.
20: I put a little pear vinegar on it, on some little...
15: Pear vinegar.
20: Pear vinegar. Yeah, they got... I mean,
21: apple,
20: you go in the
21: vinegar,
20: specialty shops now, they've
15: well,
20: got...
15: Well, yeah, I've heard of apple, but...
20: Every kind of vinegar in the world.
15: Wow.
20: I mean, you wouldn't believe all the different vinegars. There's a couple places in the Treasure Valley that make fresh, really good vinegar.
15: And did you zest?
20: Of course, I did.
15: You have to go back to, like, 4 years ago when Morning Light was first, you know, the inception, and Whitney was so impressed with the zester that I actually got one for Christmas.
20: Oh, there you go.
15: Yeah.
20: There you go.
21: We use our zester a lot.
20: I don't know what life would be without a zester.
21: Maybe for nutmeg is what we use our zester for.
20: Yeah, nutmeg, yeah. Mm-hmm. My wife actually just bought a nutmeg zester,
15: grinder.
20: I guess you call it. Just put the whole thing, and it turns and... Grate some real nice. You don't have to worry about cutting your hand or whatever.
21: You are risking your fingernails
20: are hard.
21: When you're doing that.
20: Yeah.
15: So even though we have avocado toast, the lesson is about salt.
20: Yeah, because I just
21: salted it.
20: I brought my whole pink sea salt.
5: Yes.
20: My Himalayan salt, and I just cracked some over your avocado toast because this is actually called sea salt avocado toast.
5: Wow.
20: High tech.
5: That's
20: it's because I can charge an extra $3 or $4 if I say sea salt, right?
21: Right, and Himalayan.
20: That's Himalayan. Yeah, it's this picture of Chef Lou in a backpack climbing over the Nepal. And
21: why is Himalayan yodeling salt much more exciting than, say, Salt Lake City salt or any other?
20: Well, because
21: salt,
20: it's just raw. It's a raw form of salt. It has so many minerals. I think it's got like 45 or 46 minerals in it. It's a pink. Wow. That's the minerals in it, and it's just.
5: And the minerals that are in the salt are also the same minerals that are in our body.
20: Yes, you're good.
5: In our bones.
20: We talked about that last time. Yeah, the same. I think there's 28 different minerals in your bones, and all 28 are contained in sea salt. So everybody should at least eat half a teaspoon or a teaspoon of sea salt every day. Not like you get a teaspoon and chug it, but sprinkle it on stuff avocado toast or whatever. It's just really, really good for you.
5: Yeah.
20: Yep, it's really, really good for you.
21: I love that.
20: Because the iodized salt, you know, you buy in the iodized salt that you buy has been...
21: Right, in that cylindrical tub with the girl with the umbrella on
20: it. So many chemicals, and it's been processed, so it's just not good for you. It's like eating sand, really. And I don't mean to diss on them, but you should really eat either kosher salt.
21: At the time, the iodine was important. It solved a problem, and
20: we do
21: now
20: need
21: we've
20: iodine.
21: Moved on.
20: We do need iodine, but you can get iodine in a lot of things. So I eat a cup of seaweed every morning. Just kidding.
21: You get a lot in a day. Two oranges and all the tea and a teaspoon of salt.
20: Yeah. It's good.
5: You're just constantly eating to get all that stuff in.
20: I eat all day.
5: Yeah.
20: You know, I start eating at 5 o'clock in the morning. Celery juice. Juicers, you know, people make fun of people juicing. I don't know what the deal with that is. You juice. It's like, is that a terrible thing?
21: That's us.
20: I don't understand that because juicing changed my life.
5: Yeah.
20: Because when I got diagnosed with cancer in 2015, my diet was not good. I look back at pictures of me, is it 8 years ago now? Almost 8 years ago now. I was real puffy and swollen, and I was like 40 pounds overweight. I just was not healthy, and I had some good friends that coerced me into, the first guy I met had stage 4 liver cancer, and they had given him 3 weeks to live. Or 3 months to live. Sorry, not 3 weeks. 3 months to live.
21: That's still a very short time.
20: Yeah. So he got, consigned, like, you're gonna go home and die. So he went home, but he started juicing and doing some other things. And when I talked to him, it had been 7 years.
5: Wow.
20: Yeah. And he really was a believer in juicing. I thought, okay, well, here's a testimony of a guy who's got stage 4 liver cancer, and 7 years later, he's still ticking. I was like, wow.
5: So something as bitter as celery, when you make the juice, do you cut it with something else to make it, or
20: you just get used to the
5: bitterness?
20: I'll tell you, just the best way to eat celery is just, I drink one bunch every morning. One bunch makes about 2 pints. And you drink that when you first get up in the morning, and just celery does something to your gut, because everything in your health starts with your gut.
5: Yeah.
20: Your gut biome is just so important. So celery juice kickstarts, gets everything going. It's better than water for you to get your day going. You know, I lost 30 pounds. And it just makes you feel good. And then along with other juicing, I drink carrot juice every day. But you can sweeten up. Celery juice is kind of bitter. My wife adds a little apple to her juice. It kind of cuts it, adds some sweetness to it. Not a whole apple, but just a couple slivers of apple, and it sweetens it up to where it's palatable. But it's like anything. Once you start drinking it, you might not like it the first time, but after a while, it grows on you. And
21: kind of like
20: blue cheese crumbles when you were a kid. I hated blue cheese crumbles. Now I love blue cheese crumbles. So
21: my husband juices ginger.
20: Yeah, ginger.
21: And
20: I put ginger.
21: And he freezes it in ice cubes.
20: Oh, that's smart.
21: And adds it too.
20: Yeah, ginger is really, really good for you. Another anti-inflammatory. And I put ginger and cilantro on my carrot juice.
5: Okay.
20: It's really, really refreshing. Great, and it gives you great energy. But the thing with juicers is that they're very expensive.
5: Yeah.
20: You know, that's a stumbling block for people. They're like $300 or $400.
21: You're paying to clean.
5: That was
20: they've come a long way with them. They make juicers now that are only 3 or 4 pieces.
21: Oh, that's a beautiful thing.
20: And you want to get a masticating juicer. I didn't know we were going to sit here and talk about juicers.

0: slow does not heat the product. It goes real slow. So you get the full impact of the enzymes and everything, and it lasts for 72 hours, so basically 3 days. So my wife and I make celery juice for 3 days, enough for 3 days. Carrot juice, make enough for 3 days, and then you're good to go instead of having to make juice every single morning, because that's a stumbling block too. I say, oh, I got to make juice this morning. You know, like you said about the cleaning, you got to clean it every day. So you can get a masticating one, you can make enough juice for 3 days, and we just put them in mason jars.
1: Mastication means chewing.
2: That's what we're doing with our toast right now.
0: Yes. So, but I brought you salt today because everybody went to Mass this past week, right?
1: Right. Salt and light. It was Salt and Light Radio's
0: Did you guys have a big advertising campaign?
2: No, I don't think so.
1: No.
2: Our glory day was Saturday at the men's conference. So
0: yeah, that was fantastic.
2: That's when we shone bright. Yeah.
0: So we've talked about salt several times on this show. So salt was a very valuable commodity back then. It flavored stuff, yes. It was mainly used as a preservative. Right, because you didn't
2: have
0: refrigerators.
2: No ice,
0: right, exactly. So there's different interpretations. You say when Jesus says you are the salt of the earth and you are the light of the world. So salt is incredibly important. Covenants were made with salt. Incense was made with salt. Salt was just everywhere, right? And salt is where we get many words. You know, salt, sal, the Latin word sal, we guess where we get salary. So salary means salt wages is what that means. So you were paid with salt. The Roman soldiers were paid with salt because it was so coveted. And, you know, I've even had terms of salvation comes, the root word is sal, salt. So very important, but we don't want to lose flavor. So how do we become salt of the earth and light of the world? Well, Jesus said it, right? He said, you can't light a lamp and put it under a bushel basket. And just picture that, because we've heard that phrase a lot, but just picture what he's saying. There's you light something in a room with the house and you put a bushel basket and the light goes dark, right? So the problem is that we go to church and we get plugged in, right? We go into church one day a week. Most of us go one day a week on Sundays for 1 hour, right? So I always ask people, how many hours in a week are there? 168 hours. That seems like a lot, right? So do we think that we're going to be salt of the earth and light of the world if we go to church 1 hour out of 168? And are we going to be those beacons of light out in the public? No, we're not. We're not.
2: And that's where Catholic Radio comes in, where we preach the good news 24/7.
0: That's right. You need to listen to that. But you also need to bring your Bible.
2: Yes, get your nose in the Bible.
0: Church fathers. You know, I heard in the previous segment about the catechism in a year. All that stuff. We have so many tools. So instead of waking up and getting on your phone, or you can get on your phone, but maybe put an app on there like the catechism or Liturgy of the Hours or
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0: Salt and Light Radio app. All these things that you can do that are edifying, that get you prompt. Because basically, Jesus is saying, you are not just the light of the world and salt of the earth. You are my advertisers. Okay? So we're selling a product, right? So how good are you a salesman of selling Christianity?
2: Yeah.
0: And that's basically what we're supposed to be walking out of billboards for Christianity. And I tend to think that a lot of us go to church for 1 hour a week, and then the rest of the week we're not salt of the earth, and we're not
1: hoping our bumper stickers and our pro-life license plates
2: do
1: the rest of our work.
0: Yeah. Well, just now, let's go. I pulled it up on my phone last week's reading, because we focus on the common words there, but listen to what Jesus really said there. Jesus, if you look at what Jesus has done the last 3 or 4 weeks, he's proclaiming. He says he goes out and proclaims, and then Paul in the second reading this past week, he said, he not only proclaim, but he demonstrates it. Okay, so I heard a lot when you're out in public that somebody says, well, I'm a believer. Well, what does that mean? I asked him that. What does I'm a believer mean? Well, I believe in Jesus. But that's just not it. That's not the whole picture here.
2: Yeah.
0: Believing is an action verb, and you have to go out and demonstrate your faith to people. So basically, we're selling a product that a lot of people in this world don't even know that product exists. So how are we doing in selling our product versus that product? Because that product looks enticing. We are selling a product. So we have to sell our product to people that don't know what our product is. So how do we do that? By demonstrating charity, the caritas. You know, like Paul says, if I have the faith to move mountains but do not have caritas, I have nothing. I am nothing, right? So we have to, in our speech, in our actions, everything we do, we have

0: to show our true self, and our true self should be that seed that was planted in us that we're proclaiming the gospel and demonstrating the love of Christ to everybody else. Yeah. And unfortunately, we get upset and we get mad and we intend to not do that.
1: Yeah.
0: And it's just not good. It's not good.
1: Well, it's the not only talk the talk, but you need to walk the walk.
0: Well, right.
1: You have to be that outward display. It's like, well, if we're joyful and we're doing good works, then people will take notice of that. And eventually they'll say, I want what he has.
0: Exactly. You have to have I guess the word could be, you need to be a hot Christian.
1: Yeah.
0: You need to be a hot
1: Christian.
0: Well,
1: other than, you know, because Mother Teresa always said, we don't need more sour-faced saints.
0: No.
1: Doesn't make it look appealing.
0: We need to be happy, and we need to be joyful. Even, you know, like Paul says, I rejoice in my sufferings for the sake of the church. So we all need to go through life realizing that we have been redeemed by one who died for us, and we're called to die for him. So we do that through advertising. And look at any successful company in the world. What do? I mean, McDonald's spends $1 billion a year on advertising just in this country.
1: Yeah.
0: So just think about that. I when I do my budgets for my restaurants, 8 cents out of every single dollar goes to advertising.
1: Yeah.
0: Because you got to let people know you're here, because people forget. So our job is to go out and proclaim the gospel and be billboards for Christ.
1: You leave us with a blessing, please.
0: I would love to. And may Almighty God bless us. In the name of the Father, and the Son, and the Holy Spirit. Amen.
1: Amen. Amen. And that wraps up Wonderful Wednesday. Later today, you can go to saltandlightradio.com. 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
1: pray for us. 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
1: pray for us. 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
4: What is prayer? The Catholic Catechism defines prayer simply as the raising of our mind and heart to God. Humility is the foundation of prayer. When we pray, do we speak from the height of our mind and will, or from the depths of a humble and contrite heart? It is only when we acknowledge that we do not know how to pray as we ought, are we then ready to receive the gift of prayer. St. Augustine points out that when we come to the well seeking water, Christ comes to meet us. He first seeks us and asks for a drink. His asking arises from God's desire for us. God's thirst encounters our thirst. He thirsts that we may thirst for him. Where does prayer come from? Scripture most frequently cites the heart. If the heart is far from God, the words of prayer are in vain. This is Peggy Stanton, and this has been the Order of Malta's Minute with the Catechism.
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6: The heart of the missionary impulse. Thérèse never set foot in a missionary territory and was never able to practice any missionary activity directly. Yet she did grasp that the Church has a heart, and she grasped that love is this heart. She understood that the apostles can no longer preach and the martyrs no longer shed their blood if this heart is no longer burning. She grasped that love is all, that it reaches beyond times and places. And she understood that she herself, the little nun hidden behind the grill of a Carmel in a provincial town in France, could be present everywhere because as a loving person, she was there with Christ in the heart of the church. This center, which Thérèse calls simply heart and love, is the Eucharist. For the Eucharist is not only the enduring presence of the divine and human love of Jesus Christ, it is always the source and origin of the church, and without which she would flounder and would be overcome by the gates of hell. As the presence of the divine and human love of Christ, it is also always the channel open from the man Jesus to the people who are his members, themselves becoming a Eucharist and thereby themselves a heart and a love for the church. The heart must remain the heart, that through the heart the other organs may serve aright. It is at that point when the Eucharist is being celebrated aright.
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8: This is an EWTN News Link. I'm Anna Mitchell from the Sunrise Morning Show. Millions of children will be automatically enrolled in Trump accounts under new rules out yesterday. The announcement means the parents of some 60 million children will no longer have to intentionally sign up for the program, which allows parents to invest for their children. Once the children turn 18, the accounts will act as traditional individual retirement accounts. And another American beatification will be taking place in about a month's time. The Franciscans announced this week the beatification ceremony for the 16th century Franciscan missionaries known as the Georgia Martyrs will take place on October 31st in Savannah. Organizers say no ticket is necessary, but you must register by today if you want to attend. EWTN will live stream it. 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
10: 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I'm Dr. Greg Popchak.
13: I'm Lisa Popchak.
10: And today on More to Life, does this marriage come with a manual?
13: Oh. You know, we want it to, and we often think that maybe marriage prep will give us that manual, and very rarely do we feel like we're really prepared or we know what in the world we're supposed to do as we hit the bumps in the road and the growth in life.
10: Well, so today we are talking about marriage. And so if there's something you'd like to tune up in your relationship, whether you're arguing with your spouse about a decision that you need to make, or maybe something that you want but your spouse doesn't, maybe you just want a little less conflict in general, right? Because who likes conflict?
13: Who wouldn't like a little less conflict in general?
10: Maybe you want to feel closer to your spouse. You're not quite sure what to do, or you'd like to start praying together or have a more satisfying intimate life or be better partners. We want to help you read the manual that God's written for your marriage. Give us a call at 877-573-7825 with your questions about marriage. And that's, I think, one of the first things that I'd like to share is that, you know, as Catholics, we have a very different vision, and I think much fuller vision, for what marriage is and what it's called to be than a lot of other folks do.
13: Much fuller. And I think it's important. Now, if you're listening today and you are not Catholic, you are welcome here, because you can pick up insights from everything the Catholic Church teaches for whatever kind of marriage you're in, and maybe you'll understand that longing that you're having a little bit more. But in the Catholic Church, we're so blessed because we're not just in a contract with somebody else that says, okay, we're going to try to stick together forever, we're going to pay all our taxes and bills together, we'll raise children together, and that's what we'll do. It's a sacrament. You're not going off to church just to make grandma happy. If you really enter into the fullness of a Christian or Catholic marriage, I should say, you're not just saying vows and moving on. That is the beginning of your sacramental life together.
10: Well, and you know, we talk about this in For Better Forever, A Catholic Guide to Lifelong Marriage, that a lot of people kind of unconsciously treat marriage as a kind of guaranteed date for bowling, right? You know, it's like I've got the person to do things with, right? But as Catholics, marriage is a mission. Right. It's when we say it's a sacrament, what we really mean is that it's a mission, that it's a way of conveying grace to help us become saints.
13: Yeah.
10: And specifically marriage.
13: I got to interrupt. Yeah. You just said to help us become saints, and people think of, oh, that means I have to carry my cross. Oh. I have to suffer. Yeah. That's how you become a saint, right?
10: No, you become a saint by growing in virtue and learning how to love.
13: Right.
10: With the love that comes from God's heart instead of the broken human love that comes naturally to us. And so marriage is really all about healing the damage that sin does to our ability to love each other the way God wants us to, and learning the steps of loving each other with the love that comes from God's heart instead of our broken human love. And so that's how we grow in holiness, and that's the mission of marriage as well. But, you know, life gets in the way. Problems come along, we run up against our own struggles and selfishness and brokenness and limitations. And so even with our best intentions, we can still struggle in marriage and have challenges there. So we want to help you overcome those little hurdles that you might be facing in your relationship or those larger struggles that you're facing. We want to help you take your marriage from struggling to good and good to great. Give us a call at 877-573-7825. Again, that's 877-573-7825.
13: And if you have somebody in your life who's struggling with their marriage and you're worried about them, you're scared for them, you feel free to call in and we'll try to help you see how you can affect those struggles in a much better and more positive way. So it's all about marriage here today on More to Life. 877-573-7825.
10: Of course, every day on More to Life, we take a look at the topic of the day through the lens of St. John Paul's theology of the body. You know, and you can reasonably ask, you know, how could some theology help me have a better marriage? Well, theology of the body in particular has a lot to say about this, because when he was Pope, St. John Paul asked a huge question. Basically, he wanted to know, what is the Catholic vision of human flourishing? What is it? What does it mean to live an abundant life? What is the Catholic vision of healthy and holy relationships, especially marriage and family relationships, that can help us experience the love that comes from God's heart? His answer to those questions became what we now refer to as the theology of the body.
13: And I think when we think of wanting to flourish, even from a young age, we all think marriage should help me do that. I want that. I want the marriage. I want the family life. I want to flourish in life. But as I said, sometimes we think it's just that one day at church, but it's not. We're actually entering into marriage as a ministry. You know, you were saying as a mission, but I just want to define ministry for a minute, because we often think that's something we go off to church to do. You know, I clean the church, or I, you know, serve at the soup kitchen, or whatever those things are. But no, ministry is something that brings God's love and grace to another person. And who is more deserving of that? Who is more of our immediate mission field than our spouse?
10: Yeah. You know, and as I was saying, you know, I think that people tend to think of marriage as a possession, as something that we have.
13: Check it off the box. I got that.
10: I got the marriage. I got the relationship. But it's really a little way of holiness. It's learning to love with God's love. That's the mission. Every day, we ask God to help us take advantage of whatever the stuff is of the day, to learn to love with that love that comes from His heart instead of just what comes naturally to us. And by doing that, that's what it means to grow in holiness. And that's how marriage helps us get there.
13: And it helps us get there, but we also kind of think of like, oh, that's something I want. Is it selfish that I want to have a great marriage, to feel closer, to communicate better, to not fight so much? But it's not selfish, because God wants us to have great marriages. He wants us to have great marriages, firstly, most importantly, so that we can experience the love in this life that prepares us to receive His perfect love in the next. We need to sort of be, it's like breaking in a shoe, a new shoe, right? We need to become pliable to that incredible, merciful love of God. And we do that by learning that alongside our spouse here in that ministry together. And also, God really wants us to have great marriages so the world can see the power of God's love and grace working in our lives.
10: Yeah.
13: And also to reflect that perfect love that everyone is meant, if they accept it, to enjoy for all eternity. But most people never get a chance to even have a glimpse of what that's like. And our marriages can really do that for people.
10: And, you know, those things you just said, you know, St. John Paul really talked about how that's, you know, great marriages and family lives are the kind of the cutting edge of the new evangelization, right? How do you evangelize a world where truth doesn't matter and words don't mean anything?
13: And people see a lot of darkness all the time, too.
10: You evangelize the world by showing them the power of God's love in your relationships, in your marriage and family lives in particular. And so fulfilling this vision really starts with couple prayer, with bringing your marriage to God every day and saying, Lord, teach us to be the couple that you're calling us to be. You know, help us to use the stuff of today to learn to love each other a little bit better, with the love that comes from your heart instead of just the love, that the broken human love that comes naturally to us. So that's what we're doing today on More to Life. Give us a call at 877-573-7825. Today's show, does this marriage come with a manual? As we talk about ways to make marriage better. 877-573-7825.
13: Well, you know, even if it does come with a manual, if you had it in your hands, I know that when something goes wrong in my car, and I'm like, okay, what does that light mean? I've never seen that light before. I'm flipping through like 1,000 pages to figure out what that light is. So even if somebody had given you the manual, sometimes it's hard to figure out where the page is and what to do about it. We are giving you the page you need, because you can call in today live and figure out exactly, get the answers for exactly what that indicator light in your marriage is trying to tell you and what to do about it. So give us a call today at 877-573-7825.
10: You can also shoot us your questions anytime, questions at CatholicCounselors.com. We're asking if there's something you'd like to tune up in your relationship, whether you've got an argument that you don't know how to resolve with your spouse, or you just want to have less conflict in general. Or if you'd like to be closer in some way, start praying together as a couple, or get more out of your couple prayer life, have a more satisfying intimate life, or be better partners, you name it. If it has to do with marriage, we're helping you with it today on More to Life. 877-573-7825. Let's take our concerns to the Lord. We'll start taking your calls. In the name of the Father, the Son, and the Holy Spirit.
13: Amen.
10: Lord Jesus Christ, we thank you for the gift of marriage. And we bring our relationships to you today and ask you to help us to have the marriages you're calling us to have. Make us open to becoming the husbands and wives that you are calling us to be, and to use the grace of this sacrament to learn how to love with the love that comes from your heart instead of the broken human love that comes naturally to us. Help us to understand and respect marriage as a mission, as a ministry, as a sacrament that is meant to help us become everything you created us to be, those whole, healed, godly, grace-filled people that can bear witness to the power of your love and grace in our lives, in our homes. We ask all of this through the intercession of the Blessed Virgin Mary, and in the name of the Father, the Son, and the Holy Spirit.
13: Amen.
10: Pope St. John Paul the Great,
13: pray for us.
10: Today on More to Life, does this marriage come with a manual? Well, the answer, of course, is yes, it actually does.
13: It does indeed.
10: It's not a cookie-cutter manual, but it is a manual, and it can help you live the Catholic vision of marriage in every part of your life. Let's talk it out. 877-573-7825.
13: Well, we have an email that came in from Tyler in Nebraska. And he says, my wife and I got married this past May. So this is a very new marriage. And we're very happy. That's wonderful, Tom.
10: I'm glad to hear it. I was a little concerned there.
13: I was like, oh, okay. He said, but I keep waiting for the other shoe to drop, and I can't shake it. My parents split up when I was in junior high, and it was ugly for a long time before that. I never really had a good model for marriage, and I definitely never saw a Catholic marriage, as you're talking about how it's supposed to look. My wife's parents are still together, but neither of us would say that we want to have a relationship like theirs. We got the basic marriage prep when we were engaged, but I just don't feel like it was enough for us. It helped us think about marriage, but it really didn't teach us how to be married. How do I know that we have what it takes? And what does it take? And that's Tyler in Nebraska, and I love that. Yeah. And this really goes back to what we were talking about, where a lot of people never have a chance to see what a real Catholic marriage looks like, to let them know, A, that it can really go the distance in a beautiful and wonderful and fruitful way, or B, how they can take what they believe Catholic marriage is calling them to and do it on the day-to-day, make it actually work for them as a couple.
10: Yeah, so let's talk about what it takes to really make a Catholic marriage work and how to know that you have what it takes. I want to start there because the fact is, you know, we have a tendency to think of marriage as it. How do I make it work? How do I know that it will survive?
13: We so often hear, like in movies or on TV shows, oh, it just didn't work out. And it's always that pronoun of it. Like it's another thing, like the vase on the
10: show. Yeah, and there is no, marriage isn't a thing. It's not an it. It's what we're doing. Marriage is the sum total of what I'm doing and what my wife is doing.
13: Right.
10: And how we respond to each other every day. And I have total control over that. I don't have any control over whether it will work or not. I have all the control in the world about how I respond to my wife right now and how she and she has all the control about how she responds to me.
13: Right, and I want to say that that doesn't mean you have to be perfect all the time. That total control means I'll do it in lockstep, I'll be the perfect spouse, it again will work out. You also have the total control to repent to your spouse when things haven't gone right, to learn new skills, to try to do better, to love more deeply and better. So that control isn't a one-off. You either, you know, do it and get it right or no.
10: And another way to put it would be, I have the capacity to do these things.
13: Right? I love that.
10: I have the capacity to respond in ways that make the marriage work, and I have the capacity to respond in ways that make the marriage not work.
13: Yeah.
10: And that's entirely up to me, and it's entirely up to you. And so Tyler, if your first decision is like to say, every day I'm going to do my best to try to respond to my wife in a way that God wants me to, in a way that shows her that I love her, I'm going to see every interaction as an opportunity to either say I do or I don't. Right. And what makes marriage work is that the keep the pile of I do's higher than the pile of I don'ts.
13: Yeah. The I do you say in front of all the witnesses at church is your first I do.
10: And then and then there are billions of I do's every day in the way you look at each other,
13: truly
10: in the way
13: billions.
10: You talk to each other, the way you respond when you ask for help or you share things with each other, or you either say I do or I don't. Mm-hmm. And as long as the I do's are, you know, significantly higher than the I don'ts, you'll be fine. And that's totally within your control. Second thing, you need to be praying together as a couple every day. And that's not magic, but it is powerful. And it's important.
13: It is important. And when you say it, you know, the other, the saying I do a billion times a day is totally within our control. Without grace from praying together, it's a lot harder. I mean, I remember just recently, you and I very rarely have an argument, and we just kind of like were off kilter with each other one day, and we realized we had to get up very, very quickly and kind of get out. And we, for the first time in forever, we hadn't even had a moment to pray together beforehand. Yeah. And I went, oh, well, you know, Satan really snuck in there.
10: And however you pray is good. But however you pray, please make sure to sneak in there either the intention or or the, you know, the language that says, Lord, teach us to be the couple that you want us to be. Yeah. Help us use the stuff, the good stuff and the bad stuff today to learn to love each other the way you want us to love each other. Yeah. You know, help me to be the husband that you're calling me to be and love my wife the way you want me to love her.
13: And I say that back every time we pray together. Yeah.
10: That you want to be the husband that God wants you to be?
13: To be the wife that God wants me to be. And after we really...
10: Sorry. You just went right past that.
13: I felt it was more appropriate than your choice.
10: You should have gone right past that. Anyway.
13: but when we pray that God would help us be the best spouses, and then after we pray and take any concerns we have or any needs that our spouse has to prayer, and then afterwards... take a moment of the day and say, what do you need from me today? How can I make your day a little bit more pleasant, a little easier for you, a little bit more joyful? Everything changes because A, you've brought it to God, so the grace starts flowing. B, you both are leaning into the intention of exercising the capacity to love well. And things can really begin to flourish when we do that.
10: Third, you need to learn to love each other more than you love your comfort zones. And what I mean by that is that we all have a tendency to want to love each other to the point where I'm comfortable.
13: Mm-hmm.
10: And then if Lisa asks me for something that makes me uncomfortable, that's not me. Why are you asking me that? That's an invitation from God to grow in ways that I would not grow if Lisa wasn't in my life, right? And there's actually good research. So this is not just a Catholic thing. St. John Paul talked about mutual self-giving and the idea of really being receptive to each other's needs. But research backs this up. Research by the Gottman Institute talks about how couples where the husband and the wives are willing to accept influence from each other are the happiest couples.
13: That's right.
10: Generally speaking, in marriage, there's one spouse who's more willing to accept influence, the other spouse is happier. So, no, it's true. That's what the research shows. So,
13: I know, it's just so funny.
10: So make sure that you are both receptive to that influence from each other and willing to love each other more than your comfort zones. And then finally, if you are looking for a bit of a roadmap, I want to encourage you to download the Catholic HOM app to learn more about living what we call the Liturgy of Domestic Church Life. It's 12 habits that are both drawn from Catholic theology and supported by an independent study we did through Georgetown University that looked at couples and Catholic families who exhibited much greater closeness and stability than other couples and also were more successful in raising their kids to be faithful Catholic adults. And there are 12 habits that they all shared in common that we teach through the Catholic HOM app, and you can check that out there. Don't have time to get into it right now, but we provide daily support and tons of resources to help couples, parents, and even grandparents live this Liturgy of Domestic Church Life.
13: That's right, and we have a whole section on where you can just ask questions for marriage. So if, you know, as you're saying, Tyler, you haven't been married very long, no children yet, this app is still for you.
10: So check it out, Catholic HOM, wherever you get your apps. We got to go to break. When we come back, continuing to take your calls about marriage. Plus, we'll be joined by Ellen Holloway, who'll be sharing some insights from the theology of the body on making a better gift of ourselves. Get your bows out and your wrapping paper. We'll be back after this.
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4: Why does the Catholic Church value virginity? At the heart and center of all Christian life is Christ the Lord. The Catechism tells us that our bond with Christ takes precedence over all bonds, familial or social. From the Church's very beginning, there have been men and women who have forsaken marriage to follow the Lamb wherever he leads them. Christ himself has invited certain persons to follow him in this way of life, for which he remains the model. Virginity for the sake of the kingdom is an unfolding of baptismal grace, a powerful sign of the supremacy of a person's bond with Christ. It is also a sign that this bond recalls that marriage is a reality of this present age, which is passing away. St. John Chrysostom puts it well, "The most excellent good is something even better than what is admitted to be good." This is Peggy Stanton, and this has been the Order of Malta's Minute with the Catechism.
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10: I'm Dr. Greg Popchak, and today on More to Life, does this marriage come with a manual? 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Joining us right now, Ellen Holloway. She is an expert on the practical applications of the theology of the body. She's the founder of ReclaimingCatholicIntimacy.com, a ministry to Catholic married women. Ellen, welcome to More to Life.
18: Thanks so much for having me.
10: So you want us to get out the bows and the wrapping paper and the tape because we're supposed to make a gift of ourselves to each other. What does that even mean?
18: Yes, exactly. Well, it does not mean wrapping yourself up with a bow, but I love
10: it. Oh, man, I'm already halfway there. Now you tell me.
18: I mean, it could be a fun thing to do.
10: That's another show altogether. Moving on.
18: Well, the theology of the body, a real core tenet of the theology of the body is that we're called to be in community, and we are called to be a gift of self to the other. And so one of the easiest ways to understand being a gift of self is that it is the act of loving. Being a gift of self is the act of loving. And I have young children, so here's another easy way to understand it. We have this little kid's book. It's like a theology of the body building blocks book. And it says things like, when I paint a picture for my friend, I'm giving myself as a gift. I'm giving love. When my uncle fixes my toy for me, he gives me love through his gift of self. So it's also, I think those little kid books can be so helpful to us sometimes. It's just giving us that simple picture. What does it mean to be a gift of self? It means to use ourselves to serve the other, to love the other, to make that choice. And
10: to build the other up, to really bring out the best in
18: absolutely.
10: Them.
13: And it moves us from the idea of drudgery. Oh my gosh, I have to take the garbage out again. I have to make dinner again. Wait a second. This is a way to make a gift of myself to the other and actually show love to the other. It elevates everything we do, doesn't it?
18: Right. I mean, we love giving gifts. We were joking about wrapping ourselves up. If that imagery helps you, right? Oh, I'm going to take the trash out. You know what? I'm putting a bow on this trash bag. Like, this is a gift.
10: Happy
18: right?
10: birthday, honey. No, I'm sorry.
18: Maybe get a
10: don't do that.
18: Gift.
10: Yeah.
18: But really,
13: like Greg said, honey.
10: Yeah, I know, right? Yeah, it'll be all over the internet tomorrow.
18: But we can really see how these two concepts, like giving gift of self and the act of loving, are in a certain sense interchangeable. And so, giving yourself as that self gift is that choice to love. And so, when we really understand love in this way, it becomes a lot easier to also understand that love is an action and not a feeling. And I think this is one of the most important things that we need to understand as married couples, that it's not just that I feel in love and that's why our marriage works. It's because I choose to love.
10: And I'll throw this out just as something that I do, and I do not do it perfectly by any stretch. And sometimes I forget to ask the question, but I try to keep this question in mind. Would Lisa know that God loved her by the way I just responded to her? Now that's a big question,
13: that's
10: and
13: a
10: I,
13: huge
10: I will often, Lisa can attest, I often forget to ask that question, but when I do remember to ask that question, it really helps me realize the power of all the little things that we do as a couple and what we're really called to put into those little things
13: and how they sanctify us and help us grow and sanctify our marriage.
18: Yeah. Right,
10: Ellen. Thank you so much for being with us. And I apologize for cutting you off, but we're at the end of this time. So please check out Ellen's ministry at ReclaimingCatholicIntimacy.com. 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Ellen Holloway. We're taking your calls right now at 877-573-7825. We're talking about marriage. Our show today titled, Does This Marriage Come With a Manual? More with your questions coming up right after the break. Stick around.
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10: Hi, I'm Dr. Greg Popchak. Ever feel like everybody else gets clear direction from God and you just get static? You pray, you wait, and the answer never comes the way you expected. Here's the good news. God isn't hiding His will from you. In my book, The Life God Wants You to Have, I show that God is always drawing us toward three things. A more meaningful life, more intimate relationships, and growth in the virtues that help us become the person He made us to be. Those three signs are like the rumble strips on the side of the highway. You might not always see the road clearly, but you can feel it the moment you start to drift. When you're facing a decision, stop asking, why won't God just tell me what to do? 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
13: 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I'm Lisa Popchak.
10: I'm Dr. Greg Popchak. Today's show titled, Does This Marriage Come with a Manual? 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Did I just say that? 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
13: more
10: to say.
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10: 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And again, thanks to Donna and her team. Congratulations to Donna and her team at WRXJ in Essex Junction, Vermont for their anniversary.
13: And tons years. 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
10: All right, 877-573-7825. 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
13: Let's answer a question here from Bridget, who is listening in Minnesota. She said, my husband and I have been married for 12 years, and we have 3 kids, ages 8, 5, and 3. I feel in my heart that we're being called to have another baby, but my husband isn't there. His 2 big concerns are money, which is tight but not desperate, and my health. After our last baby was born, I developed pretty bad IBS, and it's been a lot to manage. He worries that another pregnancy would do to me, or that it would make it harder to be there for the 3 kids we have. I understand why he's cautious, but I don't think those things are as serious as he does. And regardless, I'm not sure those reasons are serious enough to postpone pregnancy. We're both faithful Catholics, and we both want to do what the Church asks of us. But that's hard when we hear one thing from a podcast, and something different from a priest, and something else from friends. How can we figure out what God wants for our family? And that's great. Bridget in Minnesota.
10: All right, Bridget, thank you so much for the question. And I appreciate your openness to God's grace and the will of the Church. I'm grateful that you and your husband are in this together. I mean, I know that you're not on the same side of the issue that you're
13: kind of
10: struggling.
13: But the fact that you're both faithful Catholics and you both want to figure out what God wants, that's jumped the first big hurdle in this question.
10: So let's talk about this. What does the Church teach about this issue, really? Because there is a lot of confusion about it. So if you look at Gaudium et Spes, paragraph 50. Now, Gaudium et Spes, it translates to joy and hope, but it's basically the constitution of the Second Vatican Council. It's the founding document of Vatican II. So it's a big deal, is what I'm trying to say.
13: It's a big deal.
10: So Gaudium et Spes, paragraph 50.
13: We're going to read it directly here because we don't want to misquote anything.
10: Yeah, so parents should regard as their proper mission the task of transmitting human life and educating those to whom it has been transmitted. That doesn't just mean school education, it means education in being Christian disciples. They should realize that they are thereby cooperators with the love of God, the Creator, and are, so to speak, the interpreters of that love. So they will fulfill their task with human and Christian responsibility. Let them thoughtfully take into account, and this is the part that gets to your question specifically, both their own welfare and that of the children they already have, those already born and which they may bring up in the future. For this accounting, they need to reckon with both the material and spiritual conditions of the times, as well as their state in life. And finally, they should consult the interests of the family group, of temporal society, and the Church herself. The parents themselves, and no one else, should ultimately make this judgment in the sight of God. So that's what the Church actually teaches about the conditions, if you will, the
13: things
10: the
13: to take
10: considerations.
13: Prayer.
10: Yes, the things to take.
13: It's not even to consider.
10: Yes.
13: You know, I want to underline here the last words of Gaudium et Spes 50, which are so significant to how to discern this. They should make this judgment in the sight of God. And often when we hear that phrase, we think, God's watching us as the big judge, and he's going to be judging how we decide, you know, this next month of our family life. No, in the sight of God means we bring all of our concerns, all of our hopes, all of our joys, all of our love to prayer and talk together as a couple with God.
10: Yeah.
13: And ask him to inform our hearts, ask him to give us insights, and ask him to help us discern his plan.
10: Yeah, so you know, you'll hear sort of people who mean well saying things like, well, the default is to having children, or the default is to this or that. The default is to prayer.
13: That's right.
10: In all things. The default is seeking God's will in all things. And so, number one, you and your husband need to be praying together every day. And this is not just a one-off thing, too, by the way. This is an every-month decision. Because you might have information.
13: I mean, let's get real. It's an every day of every month decision because everything changes.
10: Right, but
13: day to
10: but,
13: day
10: the, but the question resets itself in a sense every month because you might have new information that comes in, and you know, so it's not okay. Well, we've decided for the next whatever 12 months or 6 years that we're going to do this.
13: That's right.
10: It's every month we're continuing to reset that question and pray, you know, have things changed. Because that's what it means to be open to life, to really be looking at my circumstances. And so I'm praying with you, Lord, okay, you know, this month, are you asking us to have another child? Are you saying that we're in a place where we could really welcome that child and help and form that child, give that child what we can reasonably give him or her to become the person you are calling them to be? Or this month, are you saying that we should look at the family that we already have, the marriage that we already have, and do a little bit of work so that at some point we would be able to welcome that next member of our family, possibly?
13: I want to underline what you just said, though, because you didn't say so that we can just not conceive this month. No, it's so that we can work on these circumstances spelled out in God Emet Spes. Those concerns and fears and hopes that are on our hearts, we work that out together as a couple.
10: That's right.
13: With God, in the sight of God.
10: So your husband's concerns are not a permanent reason not to have another child. They're concerns to be worked through. And if you can work through them, then that clears the way. So,
13: and I want to say, it's not just you have to clear everything out, get all your ducks in a row. It could be that prayer that you're doing every day of every month and resetting every month gives you the knowledge, the internal knowledge, that even though you might have concerns, you know that God is calling you to add to your family. So it's not just, well, when we have this done, it's this constant making the judgment in the sight of God, inviting him in and asking him to help us discern clearly.
10: And so from that prayer, then the conversation is, well, so what plans do we need to make to try to address the concerns that are on our hearts? Mm-hmm. What plans would we need to make to be able to theoretically get to that next child that is on our hearts? Now, that may or may not happen, right? But that's part of the discernment process, right? Because God doesn't want you to ignore concerns. He doesn't want you to say, oh, those things don't really matter. It's all part of the plan. That's what enables you to have a healthy, holy marriage and family life and welcome children in a healthy and holy way. That's responsible parenthood. That's what the church, that's the phrase the church uses for this. But and it's not, you know, are my husband's concerns serious enough, or are my wife's concerns serious enough, or whose opinion? It's, if they are concerns, God wants us to address them on the road to building the family that he wants us to have. And so if we can address, if we can have that next child while we're addressing those concerns, great. If we have to address those concerns before we have the next child, great. But either way, we're open to life, and we're working on the unitive end of the marriage as well, making sure that the relationships that we have as a couple and as a family,
13: yes,
10: and the concerns that need to be addressed, that we have the presence of mind and spirit to do what we need to do to build the family God wants us to build. So that's how you pray through this. And that's a judgment that only you and your husband can make together in prayer. So it's not that a certain problem has to arise to a certain level of concern for the church to say that's okay,
13: or you have to disappear have a pile completely of concerns for you to be willing. It's bringing it to Christ every day and saying, Lord, how do you want us to be living in this moment? How do you want us to be addressing our concerns?
10: So you might say, you know, okay, so as we're praying through this, you might say, well, one of the things that God's really asking us to do is look at our budget and see, you know, do we need to budget differently? Do we need to change how we handle our finances in some way? What's the plan that we can use to get to our place, sells to a place where we can be more financially secure?
13: Or just, do we have to pray and talk every day and every month about what's going on so that we're on the same page, so one of us isn't afraid because the other one's just opted out?
10: Yeah, it's not a matter of I have to get to $1 million to be. It's what's the process that's in place in order for us to do this. Same thing with your health issue. You know, are there, you know, what would your husband need to see, or what would you need to see from yourself, that what level of health would you need to be at to be able to really feel like you were attending well to the kids you have, the life that you've got now, and could then handle that next child? You know, it's like the joke. Oh my gosh, the comedian, Jim Gaffigan talks about how, you know, when they had two children and then they got a third child, what was it like? And he was like, it's like drowning and somebody hands you a baby. You know, are you in that place, or what would it take for you to feel like you were keeping your head above water and being able to take that next child on and welcome that child?
13: And that doesn't mean you have to do that all on on your own. There are times where you can say, well, yeah, if God hands us another baby, I feel like I'm going to drown. And then God says, no, no, no, I'm here. I'm going to give you the grace for this. So you can't hear his voice unless you are using prayer as the default for everything, but especially this discernment, and really asking God to give you the ears to hear him.
10: So I'm going to encourage you to download the podcast of this show and really listen to this with your husband. Go online, look it up for yourself. Gaudium et Spes, paragraph 50. It's on the Holy See's website. We also talk about this in our books, Praying For and With Your Spouse, The Way to Deeper Love, which looks at how do we bring God more meaningfully into every part of our relationship, including decisions like this. So that's Praying For and With Your Spouse, The Way to Deeper Love. We also talk about this in our book, Holy Sex, which really looks at how to bring God into that most intimate part of our lives together, and every part of it, both the enjoyment and the intimacy part of it, and the procreation part of it too. So that's Holy Sex, and all of those books are available at CatholicCounselors.com. Bridget, thank you so much for the question. And as we head out to our break, it's time for our scripture of the day, which comes to us from Ecclesiastes chapter 4, verses 9 and 10. The suspense is killing us all.
13: Two are better than one. If they fall, one will lift up the other. And for our marriage, and I think, you know, in general, one of the ways we lift up the other is by being in constant prayer and constantly talking to God, because it's too easy, as we saw with the original fall, to get dragged down by the other spouse kind of falling.
10: Well, and you mentioning that this is how we really root the marriage in constant prayer. We just, of course, had the beatification of Archbishop Fulton Sheen.
13: We did.
10: And he wrote a book called Three to Get Married, which is really all about this, the idea of praying together as a couple, that God has to be an intimate part of every decision that we make, everything we do. Going back to what I was sharing with Ellen Holloway when she was on, the question I try with varying degrees of success to ask myself is, is the way I'm treating you or
13: responding,
10: talking to you or
13: you
10: responding
13: too,
10: to you, communicating God's love for you right now? Would you be able to recognize, wow, God really loves me because of the way Greg's treating me right now? That's part of the prayer of marriage, right? So, this verse about being two being better than one, if one falls, the other will lift the other up. We need to lift each other up in constant prayer.
13: Constantly. Together, too.
10: Amen. Yeah. So we're taking your calls right now, 877-573-7825. Does this marriage come with a manual? We want to help you do that marriage maintenance you need to do to keep your marriage going strong or getting healthier. 877-573-7825. More after this.
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21: The Catholic Church teaches that Jesus Christ is literally and wholly present, body and blood, soul and divinity, under the appearances of bread and wine. St. John the Apostle records the John chapter 6 Bread of Life discourse, in which Jesus states that his flesh is true food and his blood true drink. Who better to understand John's writings and subsequent teachings than a disciple and student of John, St. Ignatius of Antioch? In his letter to the Smyrnians in 110 AD, Ignatius writes, "I have no taste for corruptible food, nor for the pleasures of this life. I desire the bread of God, which is the flesh of Jesus Christ. And for drink, I desire his blood, which is love incorruptible." The Catholic Church absolutely follows St. John and St. Ignatius in taking Jesus at his word. Examining the truths of the Catholic faith, this is faithforensics.org.
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13: I'm Lisa Popchak.
10: And today on More to Life, does this marriage come with a manual? We're talking about overcoming both little and big hurdles in marriage so that your relationship can be everything that God is calling it to be. 877-573-7825. Again, that number is 877

0: but he doesn't want to go to counseling. He says he doesn't understand why I keep, and this is in quotes, picking at it, that he apologized and now we just need to move forward and focus on the marriage. And every time I bring it up, I can see him getting frustrated. Like, I'm the one causing the problem now. We've been married for 10 years. I want to save this, but I don't know how I'm supposed to just move on when I still don't understand how it even happened. Am I being unforgiving? What is the right way forward here? And that's from Danielle in Texas.
1: All right, Danielle, thank you so much for the question. And no, you're not being unforgiving. So
0: not at all.
1: Let's talk about what forgiveness means and what the process is for healing from infidelity. And I want to commend you for your openness to healing this. Obviously, as Catholics, we want to heal marriage. But emotionally, it's hard to get behind that sometimes, especially when our spouse has hurt us in such a devastating way.
0: And when they say, nope, don't want to talk about it, don't want to go to counseling, we just don't know where to go from there. But it actually is proving something that really has been shown kind of across the board, which is that people who are unfaithful often hate conflict so much that they'll avoid it at any cost, and eventually they start to get depressed. And that depression then says, well, now I need to find something that's going to make me happy. And it's great if that's like, you know, table tennis, but it's terrible if it's some person you run into at the office or a church or in some group you belong to. Suddenly you start to feel good, and that's how you slide into the infidelity, because you don't want to talk about what's making you feel
1: bad. So essentially you're using that relationship to self-medicate.
0: Yes, exactly.
1: For this sort of the perhaps undiagnosed depression that comes from stuffing all that conflict.
0: Yep, exactly.
1: But going back to the point about what forgiveness is, you know, to forgive your spouse, you know, St. Augustine talks about how forgiveness is when we surrender our desire to hurt the person who hurt us. Mm-hmm. So you're not going to add to the injury, right? You're not going to go out. So your willingness to work on this relationship is forgiveness.
0: Yeah, I mean, for a lot of people who are listening in this situation who don't know if they should work on their relationship, we're not saying that's an easy place to get to when somebody's been unfaithful to you.
1: But
0: you don't want to hurt them.
1: But it's easier than pretending that nothing happened, right?
0: Yeah.
1: And God is not asking you to do that. So the next part, though, is forgiveness is separate from reconciliation. You know, reconciliation is when you do the work of healing the damage that somebody's actions caused the relationship. So saying to your husband that, hey, look, we need to do some things, is not being unforgiving. That's the process of reconciling. That is the process of forgiveness. You're saying, I want to heal this. I don't want to add injury to insult. I want to keep working on this. So that is the process of forgiveness, right, itself. So, and the first step is exactly what you were talking about. You know, recognizing that the affair wasn't just about the affair. It was a way of coping. I mean, it was a bad way of coping, but the attempt was, you know, I don't know how to deal with conflict, I don't know how to meet my needs, I don't know how to express my feelings, I get depressed, this person is making me feel good. And I use that relationship as that way of self-medicating. So recognizing that that's the real problem. And so now how do we deal with that?
0: I just want to add in, that doesn't mean that you don't make your spouse feel good. That means that because your spouse hates conflict so much, that the day in, day out of being married, where you do have to handle conflict on the day,
1: or even just saying I don't like this, or I prefer that. I mean, you know,
0: exactly.
1: Because
0: some people can't even handle that much.
1: Yeah, no, I mean, I work with people through CatholicCounselors.com who you know are literally afraid to ask their spouse to pass the salt because they just don't want to be that vulnerable.
0: Yeah, it might be conflictual, or it might just open them up too much. So to hear that person made your spouse feel good, again, it could have been anything, a new hobby, it could have been anything. So don't take that as that blame of, oh, well, if I was just a better wife. It's really saying, I forgive you, but we need to work on what caused this so that we can really flourish in this marriage more than we ever have.
1: So broadly speaking, there are sort of four stages to working through infidelity, and it's hard to do them on your own, so I'd really encourage you to make an appointment with a marriage-friendly counselor or one of our team at CatholicCounselors.com, but here are the basic steps. The first one is full admission. He needs to voluntarily tell you what he did, right? So you're not pulling it out of him. You're not dragging information out. You don't feel like he's, you know, dragging his feet. He's being honest with you about, you know, this is what I did. And so you know what you're forgiving.
0: And when he says he doesn't want to go to counseling, let him know that when he's with that counselor, he'll be safe to be able to work through these things. It's somebody who will be there to help him not feel so terrified of conflict.

0: And having those conversations.
1: Yeah, and secondly, you know, when your husband says, okay, well, we need to just focus on the marriage, he's not wrong, but what does that mean? So the second step is really reprioritizing the marriage by really putting more energy into the relationship than you ever have before, and specifically carving out time every day, and every couple should do this, but this is especially true when you're healing from something, creating rituals for working, playing, talking, and praying together every day. So you're carving out some time to do the dishes together, do some other tasks together, to pray together about your marriage, like we've been talking about through the show, to talk with each other, not just about the day, but where you're at in the relationship and what you guys need to do to maybe use the stuff of today to love each other a little bit better and be a better team and love each other with God's love.
0: And to go to those deeper conversations, but also have those conversations, as you were saying, Greg, some people can't even say pass the salt. Having those conversations about, what do you want to do this weekend? How can we both get our needs met, you know, tonight or this weekend in our plans? So that you're having constant conversations that require us to not just go, yeah, that's fine, whatever you want, which can really, you know, lead to that kind of problem.
1: And then, of course, something to play together. I mean, even if that's, you know, a couple of hands of cards. I mean, it doesn't have to be a long period of time, 10 minutes, but you know, finding some way to enjoy each other's company,
0: yeah,
1: and to laugh together and to remind each other that you do enjoy being in each other's presence. So that commitment to making those things happen, even if you have to cut out other things in your life, other responsibilities or commitments, because this is the most important commitment, healing the relationship. Third, working on conflict management and sharing those needs and feelings and making sure that you're learning how to deal with that stuff. That's an ongoing process. And then finally, you're going to need to learn how to deal with the flashbacks that come up. You'll certainly have these attacks of you know, wanting to talk about the affair. What you really want to do then is recognize that, okay, something happened today that made me feel insecure. You want to talk about that instead of just bringing up the old wounds. We can help you through that process at CatholicCounselors.com. I hope you reach out to us there. 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
12: This is an EWTN News Link. I'm Anna Mitchell from the Sunrise Morning Show. What was once a major Pacific hurricane is causing a flood threat in the central U.S. Polo is centered over northern Mexico, but its remnants are heading toward the plains in the Midwest, where up to 5 inches of rain is possible today. And the Holy See yesterday released the Pope's theme for the next World Day of Social Communications, A New Gaze, Paying Attention in the Age of Clickbait. The Dicastery for Communications says in a statement, quote, "The lack of genuine attention fueled by digital culture has accustomed us to a routine of rapid reactions to superficial relationships and to the ease with which we label and reject others. Yet attention is a precious form of generosity." For more news with a Catholic perspective, visit EWTNnews.com. Women of Grace with Johnette Williams starts now.
13: This is Women of Grace Live, discussing issues important to your life and faith. 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Women of Grace, for such a time as this. Now, here's your host, Johnette Williams.
14: Well, good morning, everyone, and welcome to Women of Grace Live. I am Johnette Williams. I am thrilled to be with you today. I certainly am. I'm telling you, it's just a beautiful day in the Lord, and it makes me glad in every way that I have this opportunity to spend at least this hour or 55 minutes or so with you today so that we can rejoice together in the goodness of the Lord. Always eager to hear from you. Here is the number. It's 833-288-EWTN. That's 833-288-3986. That is the toll-free number that you use to join us live here on Women of Grace Live, where we do love having that holy conversation with you. And I know you love Wednesdays. I know that you do. I hear from you all of the time, whether I am out and about and you come up to me and we greet in person, or whether you email me or get in touch with me in some other way through written letter, for example. You love Wednesdays. And why is that? It's because it's Wacky Wednesday, and Sue Brinkman is with us. And I got to tell you, it tickles me to no end when I am out and about. For example, as you well know, last week I was there in St. Louis, Missouri for the Canada's beatification. Maybe that was a prophetic word there, almost a prophetic slip. Beatification for Blessed Fulton Sheen. And, you know, people were coming up, "Oh, Johnette, we love Wacky Wednesday. We love Wacky Wednesday." You know, I don't know that Sue and I ever figured that we were really branding our Wednesday show with that moniker, but here it is, and that's what it is, and everybody loves it, and you do too. And this is the day that we talk about the strange things that we see going on that can really confuse us, especially in this culture where so many of these things are not only promoted, but have, you know, basically cultural approbation. We applaud them. We say they're grand and wonderful, but the fact of the matter is their underbelly is not grand at all. Its underbelly is filled with poison, spiritual poison. We reveal those things to you on our Wednesdays. And in addition to that, you know, we give you the opportunity to call in and to share with us about the weird and the wacky that you see going on in your own area. And the unfortunate reality is there is no segment of culture today that is devoid of this. Not one. I mean, really and truly, it's crept into our Catholic Church. It's crept into Protestant churches. It's crept into Jewish synagogues. It's crept into our children's schools. Oh, my gracious sakes. It's outrageous. courageously embraced by the teaching institution in this country. So into our children's schools, it is in our health centers, it is in the magazines that we read, it is in the media that we consume on television or on the internet. I mean, it is everywhere. It is absolutely everywhere. Now, that is not to say, even though it's so pervasive, that is not to say that Jesus Christ has not won the battle. He has won the battle. But who are we? Well, we are those soldiers that proclaim to everybody, hey, wait a second, the battle's been won. Let us tell you about it. Let us tell you the way to the good, the true, and the beautiful. We want to share that with you. So that's what we do on Wacky Wednesday. And of course, Sue Brinkman is with us on Wacky Wednesdays, and she does all of the research on these topics for us out there at our website. You can access what it is that she gives us in our New Age blog. So she is our New Age blog researcher. She's the writer. She's the one that takes it on the chin when people are upset by what it is that she shares because they're invested in whatever it is that she's, you know, portraying for the truth, right? Not always happy to hear the truth. You know, sometimes we love to live in our delusion or in our ignorance. But no, you know, what did St. Jerome say? You know, ignorance of scripture is ignorance of Christ, right? So we've got to know what is true. We've got to use that steady standard of sacred scripture and the teachings of the church to guide us and to lead us. So let me give you those numbers again, 833-288-EWTN. That's 833-288-3986. Now, Sue Brinkman, this woman, she's a true Renaissance woman. Yep, that's what you are, Sue. You're a Renaissance woman. She writes, she researches, she leads book studies. And right now, there's a great book study that's going on through Women of Grace. It is The World's First Love, Mary, Mother of God, written by our new blessed Fulton J. Sheen. And we chose this book in honor of his upcoming beatification. It was upcoming when we got started on September 21st, but then later that week, he became a blessed. So that's in progress. Why am I telling you about something that's already started? Because I want you to be aware of the things that we do, and I want you to go out to our website, womenofgrace.com, and access the events section. And then in the events section, you will see what is up and what is coming. I do want to tell you that this Saturday night is a very exciting moment. We're celebrating our 23rd anniversary. Women of Grace is growing up. She's 23. Can you get over that? I can't. I remember when I was 23. I never even thought I'd be doing what I'm doing today when I was 23. But Women of Grace is 23. We're celebrating our anniversary or her birthday, whichever way you want to look at it. And we're inviting you to join us for this online celebration. And this online celebration begins at 6 p.m. Eastern, runs to 9 p.m. Eastern. We've got great guests that are joining us. Mike Aquilina, whom I'm going to be with today in studio here at EWTN. Mike Aquilina is going to be a guest. Dr. Carrie Gress, whom we love and you do too, is going to be with us. Kitty Cleveland is going to be with us, and I'm going to be there. And we've got all kinds of little special things and surprises that are going to come through the course of that three-hour period of time. You just need to get out to our website. You can register right online there. We'll give you the link so that you can join us. You don't have to leave your home. You don't have to get on a plane. You don't have to get into your car. You can just relax in your recliner or on your sofa or wherever it is that you like to sit. Heck, you can sit in bed if you want to. The fact of the matter is you can join us right in the comfort of your own surroundings. So I'm encouraging you to join us for this beautiful, beautiful evening. You're going to hear from tremendous speakers on very tremendous topics. You know, Dr. Carrie Gress interviewed her numbers of times on Women of Grace Television. Have always enjoyed what she has to share. Her books are dynamic and wonderful. She's very important to our mission, where we strive to help women understand their dignity and vocation as the daughters of God, their gift of authentic femininity. Mike Aquilina, just a treasure trove. He's a church historian. He is an expert on the early church fathers. He is a prolific writer. He's written, I mentioned to him, I don't know, a few years ago, maybe three, when I had him on the show, I said, well, you've written what? I mean, you know, 20-some books. He says, John, and it's 42. Well, since then, he's written even more. So I encourage you to join us to hear what Mike has to share with us. I know that he's got a beautiful talk prepared for us. Kitty is going to be with us. You know Kitty Cleveland. She's got this beautiful, amazing voice. She is a tremendous presenter as well. You might know her from her Morning Glories. It's a beautiful rosary ministry. She gets on the internet like at 6 a.m. in the morning or YouTube or somewhere. somewhere. She gets on and she is with women from really at this point all over the world praying the rosary in the morning. And don't we need to cover this world with those holy beads, right? With those holy mysteries of our Lord's life. Well, when we come back, now I want you to sign up for that. When we come back, Sue is going to be with us. We've got an exciting topic all lined up for you. 833-288-EWTN. That's 833-288-3986. That's the way that you can join us here on Women of Grace Live, where we love having that holy conversation with you. And that is just what we're going to do. We're going to chit-chat with you about all kinds of very important things for your life and faith. That's 833-288-EWTN. Coming right back after the break, encouraging you to stay with us right here. This is Women of Grace Live. I am Janet Williams, Sue Brinkman in the wings waiting, and we love being with you. Stay with us.

0: This is Father Romeo Fajardo. 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
3: Welcome to Catholic Blitz. 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Are you ready?
4: Oh, I am.
3: All right, the question is, who are the brothers and sisters of Jesus? You got 1 minute, go.
4: All right. Well, the phrase brothers and sisters of Jesus that we have in the English text actually is a translation from the Greek, which is adelphoi, which can mean not just brothers and sisters, but any type of relative, which can be niece, nephew, aunt, or uncle. Because in ancient languages, they didn't make the same distinctions that we do. So when they talk about Jesus' brothers and sisters, they're actually talking about his relatives, because obviously John the Baptist was one of his relatives. So when they talk about Jesus' brothers and sisters, we're not talking about siblings. He has no siblings. Mary had one kid, that was it, and Jesus had no brothers and sisters, biologically speaking, and that's the end.
3: Good job.
4: Thank you.
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8: Well, welcome back, everybody. You are listening to Women of Grace Live. I am Jeanette Williams. I'm thrilled to be with you today. I just love spending this time with you Monday through Friday as we discuss issues of importance to your life and your faith. Eager for you to join us today on this Wacky Wednesday with your questions and comments about the strange things that you see going on in the world today. I mean, especially related to the occult, Eastern Oriental mysticism, the human potential movement, all of the stuff that is in the cauldron of the New Age movement. And I use that metaphor intentionally because it is a cauldron. It really is. It's just a conglomeration of a whole bunch of stuff that is not good. It's a real noxious brew. Sue, it helps us to tease out, you know, what is true and good and beautiful and what is not from what we see happening in the culture of the day. And for that, we're abundantly grateful. She's on the staff here at Women of Grace. We have the New Age blog available for you 24/7 right there on our website. This is a collection of questions and answers that have been carefully researched, meticulously researched by Sue. And there are 2,000 questions and answers, maybe more than that at this point in time, that are there for you on a variety of topics. You can access them by topic through our search engine there. I encourage you, I'm telling you what, you can almost become an expert in any one of these things on the numbers of topics that we have for you there, because Sue has written extensively about each one of them. We're going to dip into one of the most common ones today, but we do invite you to call us with your questions and comments. It's often the way that we find out about new things that are going on out there, because, you know, you can have eyes and you can have ears, but they can't be everywhere at the same time. So there's sometimes things that are going on in your area, not in other areas, you know, and we like to find out about that, because then Sue does the research. So give us a call with your questions, comments, or, you know, if you just wonder, is this okay? Is this going on at my, you know, healthcare center? What do you think about this? 833-288-EWTN. That's 833-288-3986 is the way that you can join us. Sue also has podcasts that are available for you in the library section of our website. And she is a tremendous author. I told you she was a Renaissance woman, and she is. I mean, she does all this research. She does all of this journalistic kind of writing, you know, the more journalism oriented. But she's also a great fiction writer, and she's got a series of books that two of them are out right now. And Sue can tell us a little bit about them. But let's get her on the air right now. Hey, Sue, how are you today? Oh, I'm doing wonderful today, especially after all that introduction and all the work that we do here. Doesn't it make you want to take a nap? You think, wow, we really do a lot of work, don't we?
9: Yes, yes. Sometimes because it keeps me up at night, you know?
8: Can't sleep.
9: Like, oh my gosh, we've got to do this, we've got to do that. We just did this, we just did that. Anyway, all of that being said, you really do provide a tremendous service. I sometimes want, and we won't know until you know, the moment of our particular judgment, how many lives have been affected by what has gone on through the work that you have done. Just all of this research, how many people's souls have been saved, how many people have gotten out of really, really, really gnarly situations, practices, because you have expressed the truth to them. And it's not an over-exaggeration to say that it's going to be thousands and thousands, maybe even millions, because we know that this media reaches far and wide, and we also know that our website reaches far and wide. We know that by our stats. So, thank you, Sue, for everything.
8: I can only hope that will outweigh all the evil that I've done in the course of my life. When I look at it that way, I hope that I'm helping people with this. I fell into a lot of these things myself. I made a lot of mistakes in my life, and you know, I want to try to repair, not just repair. I'm just one of those people who wants to go back and get the people that I left, you know, back in that secular world and say, look, learn about this. You know, understand that what we're doing here is wrong, and we need to change this, and we need to straighten up. You know, I just have always had that desire in me to not just sit on my laurels, to go back and to help people to see it. To see what's going on. That's what we try to do here, and I try to do it as a journalist, where I'm just giving you the facts and not necessarily doing a whole lot of editorializing. We really don't do that, not in all my blogs anyway, and to let them just have the information and make their own decision. And for the most part, those who get the information will decide for the Lord.
9: Yes.
8: They're going to decide for the Lord, because they say, oh, I never knew this before.
9: Mm-hmm.
8: And, you know, we've had, as you know, we've had testimonies even from instructors and that, and these certain things that left it because of the things that they've learned. They didn't know it. Nobody taught it to them. So, but I don't know how I ever ended up actually doing this and having my theme song, spooky music and all that sort of thing, but that's the way it ended up. And so the Lord has a sense of humor is what I say.
9: Yes, he does. Well, you've got a topic for us today, and but before we get to it, I do want you to tell everybody about your books, because, you know, they are spellbinding in a good way. They just hold your attention.
8: They are. The third book actually is out now, and it's called A Higher Love.
9: That's
8: the third one in the sequel. There's six of them.
9: But
8: there
9: I didn't get the third one. Make sure I get that.
8: I sent it to you, but
9: really?
8: Maybe I have the wrong address. Yeah. Anyway,
9: I'll have to look.
8: That's amazing. Anyway, it's in a bright green wrapper.
9: Okay. All right. Maybe that's the one I haven't opened up yet.
8: There you go. That's book three. And you know what the story is what I'm trying to do is really to teach, I think, a younger audience, but anyone who loves fiction and romance in particular will love these books. Trying to teach them through story what we know about the New Age, the occult, but also about the teachings of the church, apologetics, and each book does have a little section in on the history. She learns about her ancestors. So we go into one of the stories of the ancestors in each book. And what that teaches you is that all the problems that our church has today, we've had before.
9: Right.
8: So don't despair. We will get through them just the way we did before. Jesus will help us, show us the way. The Holy Spirit will guide us through that. So the books are really meant to just pump you up in your faith if you are a faithful Catholic. And if you're somebody who's on the fence, somebody who's wondering, somebody who's new to it, it's a wonderful way to not only learn the faith, but to experience it through the characters. That's the one thing fiction can do that nonfiction can't. It can bring you into that experience of that faith, the decisions, the conflicts, the anxieties that people feel when they're trying to figure out, what do I believe? And so anyway, that's those books, and it's the Chronicles of Ariella series, and you can get it at Dynamic Catholic, and you can get them on Amazon.
9: Yeah.
8: Lion is Lost is the first one. That's where you would start, is Lion is Lost.
9: Yes. Yeah, absolutely. And you want to start with the first one because, like you say, they are a sequel. So therefore, we want to make certain that, you know, we start with the first and make our way along the path. And by the time the individual ones come out, I mean, you're really salivating for the next one because they're so well written. So thank you for that, Sue. Thank you for giving us a little overview. And you know where to go get them now, friends, Amazon or Dynamic Catholic. And we invite you to do that. So, Sue, our topic today is, I want to say it's an oldie and non-goodie, right? It's not it's yeah. an oldie, but not a goodie.
10: It's probably one of the most common questions that we get here at Women of Grace is, what's the difference between a yoga exercise? I shouldn't say even yoga exercise. That wasn't the question. The yoga pose and a secular isometric exercise. What is the difference and why do so many of them look alike? And the writer who wrote to us said it's very confusing for those of us who want the health benefits of yoga, but without the religious baggage. So that's a great question. And the good news that I have is for you is that isometric exercise, stretching, balance training, and strengthening, all that's found in a yoga class, is available through entirely secular fitness routines. You don't need yoga at all. You don't need it. And this is because some of the postures associated with modern yoga have parallels in Western gymnastics, military calisthenics. So there is an overlap there. There are adaptations that you can do that they're not associated with yoga. So if you understand what isometric exercise is, that it's known as static strength training, and it involves, you know, certain muscular actions and you hold them steady. So it's often recommended for people who have joint issues because it doesn't stress the joints. And that, so isometric exercise is very good for that. Yoga is a type of that. It's a type of isometric. Pilates would be another example. Certain weightlifting moves would be another example of isometrics. Now, when you look at the history of isometric exercise, which is also called self-resistance exercise, various forms are in use today that date back to ancient times. The Greeks called it soft exercise, the Greek gymnastics. In the Orient, it was practiced in martial arts. And in yoga, it manifested as these static body postures designed to worship Hindu gods or the animals that were often depicted with them, with these Hindu gods. So all the way back to the beginning, yoga was never meant as an exercise. They just grabbed onto these static positions and designed them to worship. They used them to worship their gods with it. So now you move up to modern times. Yoga body, the origins of modern posture practice, which was written by yoga scholar Mark Singleton. This was back in 2010. He documents substantial influence of Western gymnastics, of bodybuilding and physical culture on the development of modern yoga. And during that 19th and 20th century, European gymnastics and physical training systems were introduced into India. So that's how some of them started to get into the yoga systems there. It doesn't mean that all yoga postures were reinvented by Western gymnastics. That's not at all true. Yoga had its own pre-modern postural traditions that are still there. But the evidence supports substantial borrowing and adaptation and blending rather than, you know, the claim that all yoga postures originated in gymnastics, because they did not, as we say. But one of them, say, would be the plank. That's performed by holding the body in a horizontal position to the ground, right? Excellent core workout. It may now, look I, exactly I want you like... Go ahead.
9: I just want to say, I want you to explain that to us, you know, kind of, you say, okay, it's this isometric and you hold the body parallel. Explain how that looks. Tell us what to do for that. I'm very interested in that one.
10: Okay. So let's say you're going to go up on your elbows. You're going to be facing the ground. You're going to lift yourself up on your elbows on the tip of your toes, and you're going to hold yourself up like that. You can also do it on your hands. But on the elbows, the way that normally people will begin for that one. Or if you have any issues with your wrists or that, you would use your elbows instead. And you hold your position static like that. You hold it. You don't do anything while you're there. You just hold it. And that's an excellent core workout. That strengthens your core muscles around your waist, your abdomen, your back. It's very, very good for that. That's called the plank. Okay. That looks exactly like the yoga pose. But this is because there's really only so many ways the body can move to strengthen the core. So you can do a plank, and it's not yoga any more than if you're wearing stretch pants, you're wearing yoga pants. That you know, they tend to put yoga over everything now.
9: Yes.
10: Including exercises that really are just calisthenics.
9: Yes.
10: But look like, they look like that because of extensive borrowing over the years, but they look like it. But yoga exercises always were meant to be postures of worship. That's what they were from the very beginning. Unlike Greek gymnastics, which was meant to be an exercise. We sort of put a lot of that into it as we're going along now. And as we know now, it's a huge multi-billion dollar industry now, much to the chagrin of Hindus who are very upset about that. But a conventional fitness class that incorporates things like planks, squats is another one. There's a lot of different squat positions that look like yoga poses. Lunges, a lot of them are mistaken for like the warrior pose in yoga. That's not a yoga class. That if you're in a conventional fitness class and they're doing those positions, they are not borrowing them from yoga, right? They are right. Calisthenics that have been done for centuries, and you can do them. It's okay to do it. So what the church is doing is warning us against confusing, you know, Christian spirituality with religious practices that are drawn from other traditions. And that's where the warnings come in about yoga. Catholics should understand what's being taught in a class rather than assuming that every activity marketed as fitness is necessarily devoid of spiritual conflict content. I mean, you go, what gym do you go to that doesn't have a yoga class in it? And they're marketing it as fitness. It's not. And we need to be fully aware of the fact that religious stuff is going on around us, even if it's not necessarily introduced into the class. People who are attending a yoga class because it's a yoga class, maybe some of them are worshiping Hindu gods. And that activity in that room could invite spiritual danger upon everyone who's present in that room. And Jesus Christ, the bearer of the word of life, cautions that Christians can become involved in religious practices without fully recognizing their religious significance. So they're going to introduce you to pranayama in a yoga class that seems very secular. People don't know pranayama just means breathing. That's the breathing exercise that they're doing in that class. And those breathing exercises are what lead to altered states. But people might not recognize that and recognize the fact that that breathing has a great deal of religious significance to Hindus. So this is where I hope you get to the bottom line in this blog, is that if any of those things bother you, if you are worried about that in any way, don't do yoga. You can get the same workout somewhere else without the worry and the anxiety. Really, we go to exercise because we want to feel better. And you're not going to feel better if you're sitting there wondering, uh-oh, did I just do something I shouldn't have done against my faith? No. You can do planks. You can do lunges. You can do squats. That does not mean that you're doing yoga. So hopefully, I'm hoping that this blog will help to give people some guidance on it. There's a lot of exceptional isometric workouts for general health, for therapeutic purposes, long before today's yoga craze came about with all of its mishmash, the way it blends all this stuff together. You need to be very, very careful. Having been in fitness industry for many years, in my younger years, I don't see any reason at all why you need to go to a yoga class. There's nothing that yoga offers that you can't find somewhere else.
9: 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That is 833-288-3986. 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When we come back, we hope that you are with us there. 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It's Wednesday. Sue Brinkman with us, giving us a whole lot of really good information, very valuable for us. 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
11: Hi, this is Deacon Keith Pettyjohn, board president of Salt and Light Radio. Our upcoming fall pledge drive is going to sound a little bit different this year. 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Thank you all for being a part of our Salt and Light Radio family, and may Almighty God bless you, the Father, the Son, and the Holy Spirit.
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9: Well, welcome back, everybody. You are listening to Women of Grace Live. I'm Johnette Williams. I am happy to be with you today. Happy that it's Wednesday. Sue Brinkman is with us. We're talking about the weird and the wacky today, answering your questions about the occult and all kinds of other stuff that you see. And, you know, if you have a question in those areas, I mean, this is your opportunity to get it answered. So I do hope that you'll give us a buzz. 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It's 833-288-EWTN. It's 833-288-3986. You use that same number to call. You use that same number to text. It is easy breezy for you. Before we get back to Sue, though, I do want to send out some congratulations. It's exciting. Today is a big day for some of our EWTN radio affiliates. This one is Our Lady of Perpetual Help, serving Essex Junction, Vermont. They have been on the air with us for 9 years. So congratulations to you, Donna McSolley, and your team at WRXJ. From all of us here at EWTN, from Women of Grace, we're just delighted for your anniversary, delighted that you carry our programming, delighted that you carry Women of Grace Live. So thank you, Donna, and everybody there at WRXJ. 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They need your help. They need to depend upon you to help get this good news out to all of the listeners in their geographic area. And I want to remind you that when you participate with them, you are actually an evangelist. You are making evangelization possible. So thank you so much for your support of them. Continue to do that. We have Matthew Gabinski, who is on the phones today taking your calls. We've got Pedro Quiles out there getting your social media stuff going. And we've got the wonderful and the fabulous and the ever-effervescent, ever effervescent. That is really hard to say. Vanessa Sanchez. So thank you, happy little team there. Well, so let's get back to it here. You know, you were talking about this yoga business, and you were saying that so many of these, you know, what we would think of as being yoga positions are actually simply isometric exercises. And you were saying that there are other ways for us to do those exercises. You don't have to get involved in a yoga class. You don't have to expose yourself to anything else that might be going on in there, in addition to some of those exercises that are rather universal in terms of the position. But it reminds me, too, that we've got some really good Catholic-based exercise opportunities for people that are excellent alternatives.
10: Yes, we do have them. I happen to favor SoulCore. That's mm-hmm. what I like the most, because it is a lot of that very static holding type exercises, and they pray the rosary while they're doing it. That's yeah. one of my favorites. I just think it's very, very difficult, though. It is not an easy thing to do. Pietro Fitness has it in there, but Pietro Fitness does have some things that are derived from yoga, whereas SoulCore has nothing derived at all from yoga. It's all secular type moves. Also, in our blog that I wrote, I give you links to essential isometric moves that are totally yoga free, and you can find them on different websites. One of them is the Library of the American Council on Exercise. So these are places that you can go to that you can look up these different exercises. I do a lot of different exercises just from when I was in physical therapy for my back several years ago. I'm doing the plank. I'm doing the child pose. I mean, what they would call the child pose in yoga, but it's not. We've been doing that particular stretch for centuries, and has nothing to do with yoga. But they just call it the child pose. So it's sort of like they co-op things. Mm-hmm. They like take them over, like stretch pants. An exercise mat. We used to call them an exercise mat. What is it called now? A yoga mat. You know, they try to take over everything. So I think it's a good idea to take a look at these isometric and, you know, these regular, you know, calisthenic type exercises. Take a look at them, because they're going to help you to be able to discern, hey, wait a minute, you know, that's a Western move. I can do that one. It doesn't, it's not associated with yoga at all. So that's one way to do it. I think it's a good way to just take a look at those exercises, just so you get a visual of them, to say, oh, okay, that looks just like such and such in yoga, but here, look at this. This comes from Western gymnastics or whatever. So
9: We've got a couple of text questions that have come in. And friends, we invite you to text us. 833-288-EWTN is the number for you to use. Same number, you can call us. 833-288-3986. Here's one that came in. No name. Would you mind talking about yoga faith, F-A-I-T-H? Mm-hmm. What is it, and why are Catholic churches allowing it? That sounds really, really scary.
10: That's very scary, especially because of the fact that Yoga Alliance is who credits it. That's a huge yoga teaching association. Yoga faith is a no-no. I don't know why they're letting it in. They're not doing their research. Maybe I'll put together something on that, yoga faith, on a blog, a specific blog dedicated just to that. Christian yoga, they're calling it Christian-based yoga school. That's what they're saying it is. Christian, there's no such thing as Christian yoga. That's like saying Christian Hinduism. There is no such thing as that. You can't mix the two. That's called syncretism. And I think Christian yoga is even worse than the yoga, because many people just are just practicing yoga just for the exercise. But Christian yoga now is introducing faith into it, right? So now we're taking a pagan religious practice, and we're using that practice to worship our God. And what does the Lord tell us in Deuteronomy 12:31? He specifically warns us, do not worship me the way the pagans do. He doesn't want you to be doing the sun salutation, saluting the sun god while saying his name. He doesn't want you to do that. Why don't you just salute him? What do you need the sun salutation for? So really, all of the Christian yoga of today, and I'm sure that's not what's involved in yoga faith, is the Christian yoga that's, you know, like Nancy Roth and Holy Yoga by Brooke Boone, and that's all based on early Christian yoga writers who had flawed theology in there, flawed theology about both Hinduism and Christianity. So that whole Christian yoga move that's out there is pretty much flawed. And stay away from it. I really think that we need to just get away from yoga completely. Christian yoga forms of it, as I said, in my opinion, are even more offensive because now you are bringing religion into it. And Jesus told us not to do that.
9: That's right.
10: In Scripture. So I don't know how you wrap your head around that, but don't do it.
9: Well, I'll tell you what it is. It's deceptive. You know, it's basically, when you think about what the evil one did in the Garden of Eden, he was deceptive. And that's what that is. It's very deceptive because what you're doing here is you're using language to present something that really is anti-God of the Christian, you know, but you're using that language as a means of enticement. I mean, and when you look at really and truly, I mean, you see this all through human civilization, whenever there is a regime that's trying to take over, you know, a country or a nation or a people, it uses their language to do it. It uses things that are familiar to them to do it. And, you know, when it's for the purpose of bringing people into the church, you know, we look at that and say, well, you know, in a certain way, we understand. But when it comes to taking, you know, the concept of taking our scripture, taking the concept of our Lord Jesus Christ and his truth and presenting it mixed in with all of these other things, that's deception. It's beguiling and it's deceptive.
10: It is, and that's what Jesus Christ, the bearer of the word of life, that's what's mentioned in there, that people don't realize that they're being drawn into something spiritual until oftentimes it's too late. And in fact, about 10 years ago, there was a study done that asked people why, people who were going to yoga classes, why did they go? And the majority of the people who they interviewed said they were going for exercise. That's why they started.
9: Right.
10: But why were they continuing? For the spiritual relief that they were getting from it.
9: See,
10: so
9: but that's
10: what happens. They get introduced into it.
9: Yeah, well, that spiritual relief is also deceptive because it's really not spiritual relief. It's really biochemical relief. I mean, it's just the whole thing is when you investigate these things a little bit, you find that they're filled with sawdust. There is nothing of substance there. It's all, you know, am I using the word right? It's a chimera, you know, it's just all phantasm. It's not true. It's not real. Here's another one for you. Hi, is chair yoga true yoga? Is chair yoga safe for Catholics to participate in? Thanks, Teresa from Texas. Now, I think that we've answered this in the past, but it bears repeating again. And I'll tell you, I play a little word game, you know, on my phone. And I like word games. I like words. And this helps me to keep my little brain moving and functioning and being sharp. So I enjoy it very, very much. But it does have ads. And I cannot tell you how many times ads for chair yoga come up. Free of charge, we'll send you the entire, you know, guide on how to do this. It comes up over and over and over again. So this is something that's really being propagated and advertised in a variety of ways.
10: Oh, yes, it is. Chair yoga, that is absolutely yoga. And it's just done for people who, for one reason or another, can't stand or do these different postures in those positions. But they are the same exact posture, only not in an upright position. In a sitting position is how they're performed. But yes, it is true yoga. That is real yoga that's being practiced there. It's just in a slightly different form. But yes, those positions all mimic the postures that are used to by Hindus to worship their gods. So, yeah, chair yoga is real yoga.
9: So stay away from it.
10: See how it does that? See how it does it? It just, like you just said, it wriggles its way right into everything, and you just don't realize. You think, oh, I'm just doing it on a chair. How bad can that be? That's not the same thing. Yes, it is.
9: Yeah.
10: Yes, it is the same thing. It can very well be.
9: Oh, and it's very enticing. I mean, you know, the both before and the after shots of these people. And, you know, I mean, it's all very enticing. And again, I mean, isn't that exactly what the evil one does? You know, he appeals to the senses.
10: He does.
9: He appeals to the senses, you know, and he appeals to our vanity. It's what he does.
10: Absolutely does do that. And you have to see him coming, and you just have to, I think be practical about it. I'm one of those people, like, I don't want to take that risk with my spiritual life. If right. there's anything at all about it that raises a question in me, or I think, oh, you know, this might have had a yoga background, I skip it.
9: Right.
10: I don't even bother with it, Johnette. I mean, thankfully, because of my job, I have to look into these things, and I do that. But there was a time when I would just say, nope, I don't like it. I'm not taking that chance. Jesus means too much to me. I'm not going to do this. Well, and I just find something else.
9: Yeah, and may I say this? You know, we don't give enough credit to the gift of discernment that we have by way of the Holy Spirit. You know, we yes. get the gift of discernment. It comes by way of the sacraments, specifically strengthened in us through the sacrament of confirmation. And that gift of discernment doesn't necessarily operate with a download of information like an encyclopedia or looking something up on the internet, right? Where, oh, okay, now I see clearly. It isn't like that. It's not how the gift of discernment works. The gift of discernment works by an interior sense, you know, a discomfort. And sometimes it's a niggling little thing. And, you know, and then sometimes, and then what we try to do oftentimes, or at least I've tried to do this in the past, so I'll take ownership for what I'm saying. You know, like I'll get that little thing, but I really want what it is that I want, but I've got this little check on my spirit. And then I start to rationalize, right? I'll go into my head. Well, is this really this, or is it this, or could it be this, or could maybe this is just that. And then I get, wait a second. What are you doing? You are going down some crazy alleyway that's going to lead you to really bad ends. You know, this is nutty. You have a check in your spirit. You don't have to go further than that. And that's how we want to train ourselves. You get a check in the spirit, walk away. It's not life or death. So why are you going to invest even a lot of time into trying to figure it out? Generally speaking, what's happened to me, and I'll bet you too, Sue, is that after the fact, it could be a month or a year later, you say, oh my goodness, no wonder. I see so clearly
10: yes.
9: now, you know?
10: Yeah, that's
9: I see clearly now
10: all the time.
9: Truly,
10: yes,
9: it's
10: absolutely.
9: Like the song,
10: and I
9: you know?
10: Think you know all the people who write to us. It's that little niggling. I like that word niggling. I don't, is that even a word? But
9: I think it is.
10: A nice word. I like that
9: I'll
10: word.
9: I'll look it up
10: niggling.
9: And find out.
10: little niggling inside is what makes the people write and ask us a question. So is this good? I heard something about that's what causes it. That's the Holy Spirit, the way he acts. And he'll come in, it's just a little bit of discomfort that you feel inside and you think, maybe I should look into this. And sure enough, most times, like you said, you will eventually figure out that little niggling was right all along.
9: Mm-hmm.
10: And it stopped you from doing something that, you know, you might have led you down the wrong path. So I think you've got to pay attention. I think it's a really great way that you just described of discernment. Discernment isn't just, you know, an angel standing in front of you and saying, hey, go this way. It's not that. It's a lot more subtle. And that's why we need to, you know, keep our hearts in a state of peace, keep our souls in a state of peace so that we don't have choppy waters. I like to call them choppy waters. And because silences the Holy Spirit, but it makes it more difficult for you to hear the Holy Spirit when you're all churned up inside. So you need to calm down and discern and say to yourself, okay, I wanted to do this kind of exercise, but if something's telling me that it's not quite right, I think I'm going to either I'll write to Johnette and Sue about it, or I'm going to look a few things up on the internet about it, or maybe I'll just skip it and find something else.
9: Yeah, exactly. Go to the New Age blog, you know, New Age. womenofgrace.com is the way you can access it. So I looked it up. Niggling is a word. It's a fun word to say, really. Isn't it though? Niggling. It's a bothersome or it's something that is bothersome or persistent. Sometimes

0: We're getting wacky again.
1: Well, you know, what can I say? I get up. But it is funny. Words are great. I just love words. Okay, we've got another question here. Lots of texts coming in. I don't know where everybody is today. They're not on their phones, but they're texting, and I'm happy, and that puts them on their phones in most cases. Hello, Tracy here, listening on St. Gabriel Radio. My question is on 4-7-8 nostril breathing. Two different doctors recommended this for me, but when I went online, they talk about yoga with it. Is this safe? 4-7-8 nostril breathing. Okay. Sue?
0: Yeah, that is, no, you shouldn't get involved in that. 4-7-8 is a, it's associated with pranayama, which is a very ancient yoga practice. That's the breathing that they do during their exercises and that.
1: Okay.
0: And the 4-7-8 is, has been popularized by that, you know, new age Dr. Andrew Weil, who says that it's a natural tranquilizer for the nervous system. That's how he kind of sells it. And you don't need that at all. You can do diaphragmatic breathing. Absolutely. Just replace it with diaphragmatic breathing. It's the same thing. I use diaphragmatic breathing all the time.
1: So what is diaphragmatic breathing?
0: It's called belly breathing. That's where when you inhale, your stomach goes out, and when you exhale, it goes in. So it's like the opposite of the way you do it. And that supposedly has a very calming effect on the vagus nerve, V-A-G-U-S nerve. That has a very calming effect on that. So you breathe in through your nose for 4 seconds, and then you hold your breath still. Not just for 4 seconds. It doesn't have to be 4 seconds. And then you hold it for a second, and then you let it go out for 4 seconds. So I usually count to four when I do it, but I think you can do it for whatever's comfortable for you. It's just a matter of exhaling through your mouth. You breathe through your nose and exhale through your mouth. That is what's called diaphragmatic breathing, and it's extremely calming, very calming.
1: Well, there you go. So we don't need 4-7-8.
0: No, you don't need that. You don't need pranayamic breathing. There's like, we all can breathe our own way. We don't need yoga to breathe. I mean, now we have yoga breathing, you know? It's like yoga oxygen will be next now. But you don't need yoga anything for anything.
1: Oh, my gosh. Okay, so here we go. Can you please comment on a book from a celebrity book club? It is The Witches of Cambridge by Alice Hoffman. Also, I know something is wrong with it because the author was on Instagram doing tarot cards. I'm sorry. I'm not laughing at the question. I'm just laughing at the preposterous nature of these things. And only one other person thought something was wrong with doing it. One comment said ignorant to me. I'm so sorry. I'm so sorry you had to go through this. So let's take it one at a time. Let's take The Witches of Cambridge, and then we only have 2 minutes, 3 minutes. Let's take The Witches first, the book, if you know anything about it, Sue, and then the tarot card reading. I mean, that's a sure sign that something's up with that author. So
0: absolutely,
1: stay away.
0: Absolutely. The Witches of Cambridge. I have not read the book. I have not found any Catholic reviews of that book. So I would have to dig into a little bit further to see, but if it is about witches, of course, you know, why do we even want to go there? But I will look that up and see what that is. And as you said, anybody who's fooling around with tarot cards, that's divination. We
1: right.
0: don't get involved in divination. That's, I think, 2117 or 2118 in the Catechism of the Catholic Church, where the church is telling us not to do that, because that divination practice is often calling upon other powers that are not sourced in God, and that you put yourself in a lot of danger by doing that.
1: Yeah.
0: So, if there's got to have something, the minute you see something like that associated with a book, oh yeah, well they're doing tarot cards, you know, automatically there's your red flag.
1: Right.
0: There's your big red flag. I don't know about the book though, and I've written it down, so I will go ahead and look that up, and I'll see if I can do a review of that for us on our blog.
1: Thank you. And that's a really, really good question. The other thing that comes out in this question is the fact that we have so many delivery systems now, and there's just so many ways in which the messages can get out, both the positive and the negative. And Instagram is just filled with stuff that we've got to be very,
0: yes,
1: very careful about. All of it, YouTube, every single one of them. So, you know, we have no need to go digging in places we ought not to dig. There is such such a great resource for us, and it's called the Catholic Church. There are so many good faithful apostolates, you know, ours included, that provide you with excellent information on formation, on

0: And how to walk this path to truth and to beauty and to goodness, right? So we don't have to dig around in stuff that is only going to lead us to perdition. So always good being with you. I thank you so much for your participation today and for all of the good that you bring to us. We'll see you next week. And friends, we'll be with you again tomorrow. God bless you now. Bye-bye.
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6: I'm Chris Joma from Chris Explores the Gospels, and this is your Gospel Snack. Today I want to remind you of something simple, but deeply freeing. You don't have to carry everything by yourself. No, you don't. 1 Peter 5:7 says, "Cast all your cares on Him, because He cares for you." Not some of your cares, not just the ones you think are spiritual enough. All of them, right? We all carry worries about our families, our future, our health, our work, our relationships. And sometimes those worries settle into our hearts like a weight we forget we're holding. We tell ourselves we should be stronger or less affected. Hear this. God's not asking you to pretend you're fine. He's inviting you to hand Him what's been weighing you down. Casting your cares isn't ignoring your problems. It's refusing to carry them alone. God cares for you personally and consistently. Your worries, they matter to Him. Why? Because you matter to Him. And if life's going well for you right now, this truth is still for you. Casting your cares isn't only for the overwhelmed. It's for anyone who wants a lighter heart and deeper trust. The Bible isn't just ancient encouragement. It's God speaking into your life today. And today He's saying, "Give me what's burdening you." Let that soften your shoulders. Let it remind you that God's care isn't distant. It's present. This has been your Gospel Snack. I'm Chris. Until next time, keep exploring the Word and letting its truth shape your life. I'll be praying for you. Please pray for me, and may God's peace be with you.
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8: Good Wednesday morning. It's Wednesday, right? I'm losing track. Yeah, it's a Wednesday. It's Vanessa Denhagarmo filling in for Teresa Tomeo this morning. Happy to be with all of you on this beautiful Wednesday here. And Dr. John Cuddyback will be with us. We're talking about lifecraft.org. It's about inspiring and empowering people to live a truly human life, especially in our homes, by giving them a clear vision of it all. So we'll be talking with Dr. John Cuddyback. He's been a professor of philosophy at Christendom College for 30 years. He lectures and writes on how to live the good life today. His book, True Friendship, and his new book, The Intentional Household, are published by Ignatius Press. His work at Lifecraft is renowned for applying a timeless wisdom for life today. Looking forward to talking with him as well. Joan Lewis will be with us. She is back in Rome, and she has a lot to talk with us about. She arrived at Rome today. She'll be looking at the general audience about papal trip to France, about her visit stateside, and she gave a few interviews, and we'll be talking about the Holy Sepulchre as well. She gave interviews about the Order of the Holy Sepulchre, so we'll be talking with Joan Lewis about that as well here today. And then we're going to head into my coach's commentary. I'm going to be talking about the importance of knowing our charisms and why we need to know them. And I'm going to read some information that was published by EWTN And a reflection on that, a letter about that from Pope Francis and some commentary from Pope Benedict the 16th on this. It's really important, and it kind of continues the conversation I had yesterday with you about how we affect the culture and the way we communicate and how we show up. And we all show up, whether we realize it or not, with Jesus with us, and we should be intentionally carrying him with us. But also we show up with our strengths, our weaknesses, things that sabotage us, and our charisms. And our charisms are gifts for others to give out to the world to evangelize the faith. And I'm going to talk about that, what charisms are, and how we can understand our own charisms. We're blessed by these charisms by the Holy Spirit. So I'm going to get into a little bit of more detail and why it's so important for each and every one of us baptized Christians to understand what our charisms are. And then Mike Aquilino will be with us, The Power of Love, new re-released 1968 book by Fulton Sheen, Blessed Fulton Sheen, with a foreword by Mike Aquilino. We'll be talking about that and other books on the Church Fathers. So looking forward to that conversation. I actually interviewed him on my show on Epiphany not too long ago. So happy to have him here on Catholic Connection. So again, we are going to be talking to Dr. John Cuddyback here today. We're talking about Joan Lewis, my coach's commentary, and Mike Aquilino. More on Blessed Fulton Sheen on his writings. If you have yet to familiarize yourself with Blessed Fulton Sheen, I really encourage you to do so. There's wonderful books. There's commentary. EWTN has some of his old broadcasts. You should be catching up on those and learning about Blessed Fulton Sheen and his teachings and writings, because as so many people have reflected on over the last few months leading up to his beatification and during commentary on his beatification, is how relevant his teachings are to the world today, the culture today. And if you missed the broadcast of EWTN's coverage of the beatification, go watch some of it. Go to On Demand at EWTN, watch it. They did a fabulous job. I was glued to EWTN all day, listening to it on the radio and listening to EWTN's coverage on the radio and watching it on television. They did a fabulous job covering the beatification. We should familiarize ourselves with the saints. And I'm going to be giving a talk coming up on the Good News Cruise coming up next year on the what we can learn about communication from the saints. This is my area of so-called expertise, I guess, as a professional certified coach. I focus a lot on leadership, team development, management development, team building, and heavily focused on the way we communicate. And we can learn so much from the saints on how we communicate. And Blessed Fulton Sheen is one of those saints we can learn on communication. So is Maximilian Kolbe. So is Saint Francis de Sales, Saint Clare of Assisi. There's many of them. Pope John Paul II, Saint Pope John Paul II. So I really encourage you to really get very versed on Blessed Fulton Sheen. It is 5 minutes past the hour here on Catholic Connection, and that means it's time for the news on EWTN. The remnants of Hurricane Polo continue to push across Southwest and into the plains today, bringing a dangerous flash flood threat to millions. Heavy tropical moisture surging north from Mexico, with rainfall rates reaching up to 2 inches per hour in parts of Arizona, New Mexico, and Texas. Flood watches stretch more than 1,200 miles from Phoenix to Des Moines, with 14 million Americans at risk for major flooding. Some areas in Southwest could see an additional 2 to 4 inches of rain, while the southern plains, including Dallas, Austin, in Oklahoma City, may get 3 to 5 inches, creating travel delays and dangerous road conditions. Officials warn that burn scars, dry washes, and urban areas are especially vulnerable, and drivers should avoid flooded areas. EWTN News is reporting that Catholic bishops and dozens of religious sisters across the United States are taking legal action to challenge newly passed assisted suicide laws in several states. In New York and Illinois, have filed multiple federal lawsuits arguing that the laws would force Catholic healthcare providers and religious communities to participate in physician-assisted suicide against their conscience. In New York, Rockville Center Bishop John Barris and four communities of religious sisters won a major early victory when a federal judge temporarily blocked the state from enforcing its new suicide law against Catholic plaintiffs while their case proceeds. Similar rulings came out of Illinois, where U.S. District Judge Franklin Valdemarama granted temporary relief to Springfield Bishop Thomas Pepperaki, the Archdiocese of Detroit, and several religious orders, including the Carmelite Sisters for the Aged and Infirm and the Little Sisters of the Poor. The judge said the state cannot compel these ministries to help patients end their lives while the lawsuits continue. Church leaders say the issue is not about imposing Catholic teaching, but about protecting religious freedom and preventing the state from forcing caregivers to violate their moral beliefs. President Trump is expected to soon announce South Korea's new investment projects in the United States under a bilateral trade agreement reached last year. Tammy Trillo has that story.
9: Those investments include $54 billion for a liquefied natural gas project in Alaska and a large gas-fired power plant in Texas. South Korea says there are also plans to build 8 large nuclear reactors in the U.S. The announcement could come as soon as today. I'm Tammy Trillo.
8: Here's a tech roundup, the latest tech report from Mark Mayfield.
10: President Trump is hailing Tuesday's White House summit on artificial intelligence. Trump and House Speaker Mike Johnson hosted Elon Musk and the heads of Anthropic, NVIDIA, and others as fears grow over the rapid advancement of AI.
11: They love our country, they love the world, and they came together and they did something that few people really, it's almost like a constitution in a way.
10: Trump touted a document signed by the tech leaders that lays out a series of safety commitments around the advancement of AI. Trump said the leaders agreed to self-police themselves, and Johnson pledged government oversight without overregulation. The president said AI is vital to American growth. OpenAI is reportedly halting the release of a new model over safety concerns. The Wall Street Journal says Astra 6.1 showed higher levels of deception. OpenAI tells the journal that the model did not score well on the so-called alignment, which measures how well it lines up with human intent. And the FBI is declaring a cybersecurity incident over a massive hack of data involving agents and their family members by the hacking group Shiny Hunters. Tech Report, I'm Mark Mayfield.
8: McDonald's is testing a new advertising network. Tammy Trujillo has that story.
9: The pilot is underway at 450 company-owned U.S. locations, with ads appearing on drive-through menu boards after customers' orders. The company says the McDonald's media network could expand to self-service kiosks and other screens with a goal of generating $1 billion in revenue. McDonald's is following retailers like Amazon and Walmart, which already bring in billions from digital advertising. The move comes as McDonald's plans to invest $8.5 billion through 2036 to modernize restaurants and expand its technology. I'm Tammy Trujillo.
8: There's a new champ crowned in the Fat Bear contest. A new champion has been crowned during the annual Fat Bear Week. Mark Mayfield has those details.
10: The contest is held at this time each year at Alaska's Katmai National Park, where the bears bulk up on salmon from the Brooks River ahead of the long winter. Fans viewing on the Bear Cam online can vote on which bear has gained the most weight. This year's winner is a 20-year-old male bear named Backpack. Before and after photos show Backpack looking lean back in June, but weighing roughly 1,200 pounds in September. Park officials say over 2 million votes from all over the world were cast this year, and they broke the internet. I'm Mark Mayfield.
8: A new ranking says the public university that gives students the best return on their investment is Georgia Tech. Tammy Trio has that story.
9: The Princeton Review is out with its annual list ranking the top 50 best value colleges. For the fourth year in a row, Georgia Tech took the top spot among public schools with a score of 95 out of 99. Schools are measured on financial aid offerings, overall college costs, and academic rating. Number two on the best value list is the University of Virginia. Number three, the University of North Carolina at Chapel Hill. I'm Tammy Trujillo.
8: So were you like me and missed the news yesterday that it was National Coffee Day? Well, it's not too late to celebrate the day with a cup of Joe. For the 70% of adults who can't get moving without it, yesterday was Coffee Day. Bree Tennis with more on National Coffee Day.
12: We're celebrating a steaming cup of Joe to get 95 milligrams of liquid go-go juice in you and get your day started. The USDA says you can have up to 4 cups and be in the safe range because, let's face it, caffeine is a stimulant. And that's its appeal. It makes you alert, helps you focus, and boosts your mood. And if you don't drink coffee, know that soda you're reaching for is made from caffeine extracted from decaf coffee beans. No kidding. I'm Bree Tennis.
8: Wall Street is closing lower as the bonds yield climb, Sarah Lee Kessler reports.
13: Stocks fell as Treasury yields hit fresh multi-year highs. Bank shares slid with Goldman Sachs, JP Morgan Chase, and Bank of America among those leading the decline. A sharp drop in the Conference Board's Consumer Confidence Index for September added to the downward pressure. At the closing bell, the Dow Jones Industrial Average lost 131 points to 51,349. The S&P 500 slid 12 points to 7,670, and the NASDAQ lost 22 points, closing at 26,797. With your market recap, I'm Sarah Lee Kessler.
8: The March for Life has announced its theme for 2027, and organizers say the focus will be on one central message, truth. The nation's largest annual pro-life gathering revealed the theme during a live stream event, emphasizing that the movement must continue speaking clearly and compassionately about the dignity of human life. This from EWTN News. March for Life President Gene Mancini says the theme reflects a growing need to counter misinformation about pregnancy, abortion, and women's health. She noted that the pro-life movement's strength has always come from its commitment to truth grounded in science, compassion, and human rights. The 2027 March for Life will take place in Washington, D.C., with the organizers expecting tens of thousands to attend. They say the theme is meant to inspire unity and encourage advocates to share truthful stories that uplift women, children, and families. New research is showing lower cognitive test scores could mean an increased risk and stroke for older adults. The study published in the Journal of the American Heart Association shows that lower overall thinking ability means an 86% higher chance of a stroke. Lower memory scores were linked to 68% higher risks of stroke. The study looked at the risk of first-time stroke, thousands of people ages 60 and older. It's 14 minutes past the hour here on Catholic Connection. I'm Vanessa Denhagarmo, filling in for Teresa Tamio. We'll be right back after this.

0: Mother Angelica had a simple goal when she began EWTN, to reach the world with a gospel message. 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
1: 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I'm Montse Alvarado with some great news. 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
5: So lifecraft.org is about inspiring and empowering people to live a truly human life, especially in our homes, by giving them a clearer vision of it. 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His first book, True Friendship, and his new book, The Intentional Household, are published by Ignatius Press. He works at Lifecraft, is renowned for applying a timeless wisdom to life today, and he joins us here on Catholic Connection. Thanks for being with us here today, Dr. Cuddyback.
6: Thank you, Vanessa. Great to be here.
5: So tell us what inspired a lifecraft.org. Give us the background on this and what it entails.
6: Well, it comes, as a number of things in my life do, from the great blessing of teaching philosophy. I like to say there's nothing like the incredibly special thing that happens in a classroom. When you're pursuing the truth and you're pursuing wisdom together, it's just kind of blessed by God, and beautiful things come of that. And Lifecraft grew out of what I'm able to do in the classroom, what we do together in the classroom. And the part of philosophy that I've always been most interested in is ethics. And what is ethics? It's really nothing more or less than thinking clearly, getting the principles straight about how to live a good life, how to live the life that God has designed for us and that he's calling us to. Mm-hmm. And so being the rational animals that we are, especially in an age where there's so many contrary principles and practices being thrown at us, it's more important than ever that we think clearly, that we see more acutely this beautiful plan that God has for the good life. And that's what we're pursuing in the classroom in Lifecraft, is to make that accessible and to bring it in a powerful and encouraging way to a broader audience.
5: What typically clouds our ability to think and see clearly today, Dr. Cuddyback?
6: You know, what a great question. And here, Aristotle has a great insight on this. And it kind of bad, disordered desires, wants in our heart, he points out that doesn't cloud your mind as regards thinking about something like mathematics, right? He would say the incontinent man or the vicious man, the wicked man, is not hindered in thinking about the nature of a triangle, how you do geometry. But when it comes to thinking about the good life, our bad desires color how we see things. And I think this is just such an important principle for all of us to recognize. To the extent that our heart is not in the right place, it's gonna hinder our ability to really see clearly the astounding gift of what God's calling us to. For instance, marriage is a great example of this, right? Often it's our unchaste desires, our disordered desires, that get in the way of our seeing, wow, how God has designed marriage is truly such a beautiful reality.
5: Wow. So it's really, you know, focusing our life on Christ and his will for us. And but yet, Dr. Cuddybecker, we live in a culture that's so anti-Christian today. And, you know, we're pulled in so many different directions. You know, how do you help us through crafting this beautiful life craft? And, you know, I want to get into your book, The Intentional Household. What are some of the things that we could do every single day to craft the life God intended for us?
6: Well, great question. How about I think the first key step is kind of at the cognitive level. It's kind of to recognize the problem. And that's going to give us the kind of foundation for realizing how important it is to be intentional in setting up these very concrete things we're going to do, such as let's talk about how we, you know, change how we eat in the home. Change how we use technology, change what we do with our leisure time. Right? These are the things that are going to be the very concrete applications. But prior to that is it's going to come from a conviction where we're realizing how key it is to get these things right and how now in the historical time in which we live, so many of the common practices in this area are, kind of to go back to the prior point, they're working against our heart, or they're drawing out our kind of fallen inclinations or disordered desires. So very often we find ourselves wanting things encouraged by technology or encouraged by social media or encouraged by the things that we're seeing and hearing all around us. And so we kind of have to step back and say, wait, we're going to have to recover something different. We're going to have to arrange things in our home a little differently to make it be a context that's going to bring out our good desires. It's going to foster those, the right desires that God has naturally given to us, but that nonetheless have to be formed, have to be cultivated, have to be encouraged.
5: So, Dr. Cuddybeck, I want to focus, you mentioned how we eat in the home. Can you kind of elaborate on that a little bit as an example?
6: Absolutely. The way I like to put it, Vanessa, is key in this whole project here is we've got to recover the ordinary. The ordinary, by God's plan, has an extraordinary beauty and power in it. The home is the natural place where we most of all discover who we are, discover that we belong, discover our connections. Eating is, by God's design, something obviously, and let's not ignore the obvious, that we need to eat several times a day is part of the gift. It sets up the situation that we come together, or we should come together, with those that we love in this amazing little community called household, and we spend a certain kind of rich time with them. And it's in that rich time that, this is not just the young, it's adults too, it's the elderly too. We need to talk about how this applies to all generations. It's where we meet and we interact and we have conversations. We are bodily present with one another in ways that are life-giving. And we, again, need to discover how it was ordinary. It can and should be ordinary, but that might take a kind of extraordinary intentionality on our part in our so busy world to actually make that happen.
5: You know, I was just thinking as you were talking, Dr. Cuddybeck, is, you know, how we understand the love languages of our loved ones, our spouses and our children. And one of my daughter's favorite thing to do is to have dinner with me and her dad, you know, me and my husband. It's like means a lot to her. And I think that just that time together, and I was just thinking about that, is that that simple act of just sitting and eating together is such an expression of love.
6: It is. It is. Amen. And we must not think that this is unimportant or peripheral or, oh, that's nice.
7: Yeah.
6: especially in these times. It's not just,
7: yeah.
6: oh, what a nice kind of cute idea if you can do that. No, I'm in the trenches. I'm dealing with 18 to early 20s-year-old all the time, every day. And let's be honest, I'm not trying to be dramatic. It's a war zone.
7: It
6: and these people, these young people especially, not just they, but let's focus on the former. They're struggling to understand who they are, kind of what their grounding in reality is. What's the point? What are the richer things that they can go back to? It's by God's design. It's times being together, such as, prime example, eating together, being together in these meaningful ways where the young people, they see that they are heard. They recognize that they have something to say. They recognize that the good things of life are the things that we discuss, that we ruminate together, that we dwell in together. This is where the faith is handed on. This is where manners are handed on. These things, we've missed it, and our young people are suffering, and we're all suffering from it, but we can get it back.
7: Gosh, such a great point. Dr. John Cuddy back here with us on Catholic Connection. He is a professor of philosophy at Christendom College. We're continuing our conversation with him about lifecraft.org, and we're going to get into his book, The Intentional Household, more published by Ignatius Press. Don't go away. We'll be right back with Dr. John Cuddy back.

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2: This is Dale Alquist with a Chesterton Minute. 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Fashions are never settled. To chase something that is always changing is simply futile. It's not freedom, it's insanity. 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Chesterton says, "The Catholic Church is the only thing that saves a man from the degrading slavery of being a child of his age." Christianity is always out of fashion because it's always sane, and fashions are always insane. The Catholic Church never has to worry about being behind the times because it is beyond the times. Want more than a minute? 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
3: John Cuddeback's been with us here on Catholic Connection. We're talking about The Intentional Household, his book published by Ignatius Press, along with his apostolate, LifeCraft, which is life-craft.org, if you want to go to it, life-craft.org. And Dr. Cuddeback, you had mentioned that this beautiful apostolate was birthed out of the classroom, this wonderful ministry that you and your wife are involved in. How much of the work that you do in LifeCraft do you take back into the classroom?
4: I love that a lot. Probably more than I realized. So coming out of the classroom, I have these great principles that I want to share in various ways, and then also combining it with the life experience of having a homestead, marriage, family. So bringing that and bringing it to the people, one of the great joys is how many people, by the movements of the Holy Spirit, they know they want something different. They know they want something better in their households, and they're looking for the principles. They're looking for guidance. They're looking for examples. And that's exactly what LifeCraft is about. It's about giving the encouraging principles, often just empowering people to do things they know they wanted to do anyway. But I have an opportunity to see the very concrete, specific struggles, especially, again, in these so challenging times. I love taking that back to the classroom because it's kind of saying to the young people, okay, look, you have the opportunity to study these things. Let me tell you how people out there who are really struggling with this in a very concrete way, this is how these principles are making a difference for them. Here are the particular challenges that they are finding, and how these principles empower them to address it. This adds a whole new color, a whole new seriousness, a whole new drama to our studying these principles in the classroom when the students otherwise wouldn't have had that window into just how dramatic a difference it makes to form our mind in this way.
3: Yeah, it's so beautiful. And I know it's too, thinking Dr. Cuddeback, is a couple things. One, often we see in the world today when children, the young people, are evangelized properly and catechized properly, they go back and help their parents go back to the church or introduce them to the church. And we've seen this in situations. They change. They become intentional in the household and maybe change the household for the better that they didn't get growing up. Or they change the way they raise their families. They live out their life and being intentional in their households when they get married. So it could be like a twofold. You take this back to the classroom and you're exposing these young people things they may not have grown up with. And they can change the trajectory of their life and their families.
4: Amen. Amen. It's so true. It's amazing how God works in this way. And how often do I hear someone say something like, oh, I so wish I had heard these principles, you know, 20 years ago, whatever it is, when I was in the midst of raising my own children. And,
3: yeah.
4: And so you're absolutely right, Vanessa, that it comes at different times. Sometimes parents discover it through their children, who in God's plan, the children come to see these things, maybe by getting an education that that the parents didn't. And now this is a grace moment for everybody. And I love to say, wherever we are, this is the moment of grace. Christians always live in the present. It's always about the present. Yes, we learn from the past. Yes, we prepare for the future. But fundamentally, we have to live in the present. Wherever we are, we can move the needle. It's baby steps. What can we do, even if we have an empty nest? Even if we have a situation where there's separation in the family. There's so much suffering there. This is part, God's mercy is all encompassing. It includes these things. And wherever we are, the more we see clearly the gift of the astounding richness God intends our daily life to have, we need to focus again. We need to give new attention what we're doing in our homes every day, whatever exact form of household we're in right now, is going to be a kind of center point of where God's grace is entering the world. We must give renewed attention to the simple, ordinary things there.
3: You know, and to your point, Dr. Cuddyback, as parents reflecting back, you know, I was just talking to one of my sisters, I have six, about some things we wish were do-overs with our kids. You know, our kids are adults now, and we can't, you know, obviously go back and do anything over. But we can be intentional today. To your point, Christianity is about being in the presence. Is it ever too late to bring these principles into the household, even when our kids are adults?
4: Amen. And of course, we need to remind ourselves of that, encourage one another. Absolutely not. I love how St. Thomas Aquinas says, it takes a lifetime to raise your children. This is not a throwaway line. This is not just supposed to be popped in a Hallmark card. This is serious. There's different seasons. Seasons are a gift. Maybe we missed certain seasons. Maybe we're the person that's arriving at the ninth or the 10th or the 11th hour. Whatever hour it is, our understanding these things, our seeing these things, our implementing them in our own home, even if it's an empty nest, even if it's a household of one, it will be an example, will be an encouragement, and we're in a position to be able to give that also encouragement by our studying these things. Doesn't matter. We don't have to be in the thick of it. We're all part of this. So absolutely, it's never too late.
3: We have a couple of minutes left with you here, Dr. John Cuddyback, and I do want to just ask you one question about your first book, True Friendship. Can you kind of give us an overview? I'm just thinking about friendships we have today, helping our kids, you know, really kind of form those healthy friendships. I've prayed for years for my daughter to have true sisters in Christ and friends, right? Mm-hmm. You know, as a mom. Can you talk to us about the value of true friendship and how our friendship with God is really important for developing human friendships?
4: Amen, amen. All these things are wonderfully connected. Home is fundamentally a place to form people to be capable of friendship. We are made for friendship. This is so central to our faith, and to think about and to come back and wonder at and beg the Lord to help us understand more. What does it really mean to live in supernatural charity, or what St. Thomas Aquinas calls friendship with God? And that is the reason, that's the basis, that's the reason that our human friendships are so important. St. Alarid, a great medieval theologian who wrote on friendship, says all of our human friendships are in God's providence supposed to be precisely stepping stones that help us be more capable of living in friendship with God. That doesn't just instrumentalize them. They remain a beautiful participation in our friendship with God. So they lead us toward friendship with God. and they're also kind of having a part in it. God's plan is always richer than we thought. So just to have a sense of that connects back to everything we're saying about the household, to be super intentional about what we're doing in the household, because that is precisely a perfect preparation to prioritize relationship, to prioritize friendship, finding those people we can go deeper with in the faith.
3: Talk about Life Craft with our guest here, Dr. John Cuddyback, and author of two books, True Friendship, and his latest, The Intentional Household, both published by Ignatius Press. Dr. Cuddyback, any last words from you before we let you go?
4: Let's all work together to receive the gift. God's plan is always better than we thought. We can renew our homes by his grace. It's his will for us. And this is a wonderful, exciting time to be living in.
3: God bless you and all that you do, Dr. Cuddyback. Thank you for being with us here today. When we come back, our own Joan Lewis will be with us. Joan's Rome will give us an update on Vatican News. Don't go away.
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3: So after spending nearly a month stateside, Joan Lewis is back in Rome, and she's back with us here on Catholic Connection because it's a Wednesday, and that means she's with us here. Vanessa Denha-Garmo filling in for Teresa Tamio. Joan, how are you? I know you just literally got back into your home, just drove from the airport in a taxi.
7: Like 25 minutes ago, exited a taxi, immediately in to charge my iPad so that I could look at the news and report all the latest on the Holy Father. And by the way, the big news of the day, other than my return, of course, is the big news of the day is that exactly 3 years ago today, Pope Francis had named Robert Prevost a cardinal of Holy Mother Church.
3: Oh.
7: And so, I mean, had he not been a cardinal, he would not have gone into a conclave that elected him as Leo the 14th. So an astonishing anniversary. And as I was reflecting on it, I thought, I wonder how many popes were, elected there. Anyone elected was a cardinal. But I wonder how many had such a brief tenure. Because he was elected Leo was elected May 8th of last year. So he had not even been a cardinal for maybe a year and a half. So that would be a little interesting tidbit, and I will try and look that up. But
3: Oh, yeah, no, that is interesting.
7: It's wonderful to be back. And, I mean, what I tried to do in the States, you know, part of it was vacation. A lot of it was, you know, doing things for Jim and Joy, and at other times being on with Teresa, occasionally posting something. But vacation time with a sister and nieces and nephews in Southern California, a three-day, three-night mini cruise down the Mexican coast, where we actually visited, are you sitting down, wine country. And who would think of, there's a big winery that an Italian family brought to Mexico. So
3: really?
7: So that was, yeah, the C-E-T-T-O, a family from Trentino, northern part of Italy. So amazing wine tasting days. And then I was in Ohio as of the 20th. And I was the guest of Maggie McDaniel. I'm sure many of our listeners know her from pilgrimages that they've been on with her. And I gave a talk to Legatus on Wednesday the 23rd, and it was entitled Untold Stories from a Vatican Insider. So you can imagine that everyone leaning forward at their table, what are they going to hear, you know, from Joan? Mm-hmm. And then I have known the Bishop of Toledo, Ohio, since 1991. And I mistakenly sometimes when I'm on the air, I call him Danny, but it's Bishop Daniel Thomas. And the thing is, John Paul II and Benedict, absolutely, they loved America and they loved Americans. And John Paul brought many priests and lay people over. And so a whole bunch of us in the 90s. For at least 10 years, a whole bunch of us Americans in different offices in the Curia would, you know, always get together. I love to have dinner parties. Joe McCabe and Mary Noll had them. So we've known each other for many years, and I was privileged to visit their cathedral, which is being restored and going to be rededicated. I'm not sure if that's the right word, on November 1st, but, and then Bishop Thomas had a number of us back to his house for dinner after that, so it was wonderful to meet the other priests that, you know, that work with and for him in the diocese, and so very meaningful days in that respect. And then Maggie and a Monsignor friend of ours from the diocese drove to Cleveland on Friday. So Friday, Saturday, Sunday, and half a Monday, or a couple hours Monday, we were at the annual investiture ceremony of the Order of the Holy Sepulchre of Jerusalem. And I've been a dame in that order since 2015, and it's an honor to meet such extraordinary men and women whose great love of the Holy Land just commits all of us to helping our brother and brother and sister Christians in the Holy Land, because I'm sure you know yourself the troubles that the Holy Land is having, period. But there are many issues that do make life challenging, shall we say, for the Christians in the Holy Land. So our order is almost 1,000 years old, and it's one of two, along with Malta, that are under the supervision of the Pope. So It's a wonderful order. It goes well beyond just being an honor of being a dame or a knight. It's service. So it's very, very special days to see people. And the order is divided into what they call lieutenancies. And so in where I was, it's called the North Central. And so it's six Midwestern states whose members. We had 86 new members come into the order over the weekend. It was just phenomenal.
3: Wow.
7: So
3: in the order, what do you do? Like, tell me what are some of the things that you do in this order?
7: Well, there are projects if there are physical things, supplies or what that the Christians need that we can get to them. We help build hospitals. We build homes. We try and help out, you know, businesses to thrive, because, as you know, with the situation in the Holy Land today, you just, nobody's going there. And you don't have the tourists, not tourists, but pilgrims, you know, like you did just several years ago. So a business, we try to help families stay together whose business may be suffering. It could be a restaurant. It could be a store that sells all the beautiful things that they make out of ceramic and the wood from, you know, from olive trees, or even sell the olive oil. So whatever the particular need is, and again, it can be a physical object or objects, or it can be, oh my gosh, help them build a new home, or they mm-hmm. need help at an orphanage. Wherever they need help, we're there. And it's just very rewarding, because each one of us who's a knight or a dame, we are part of the order and brought into the order simply because of our love of the Holy Land and of our fellow Christians, who are now such an extremely small minority. So it's just a wonderful feeling. There's a maternity hospital we have, and I know the Order of Malta also has a maternity hospital there that's pretty amazing, and just a very rewarding rewarding service organization.
3: So, Joan, what can you tell us about the Pope's visit to France?
7: Oh, listen, talk about rewarding.
3: Yeah.
7: Oh, my word. You know, today at the general audience, he talked about, almost always a pope after a trip someplace talks about it in the first general audience after that trip. And, of course, he returned Monday night. And today at the general audience spoke about the trip as a great blessing. And, you know, he just saw it as a rebirth. And how could you not? I mean, Friday night you had a vigil with young people. And you can't call young people the future of the church, because they're the present. I mean, they will be the future, but they are the present, too.
3: Mm-hmm.
7: And to have 70 or whatever it was, 1,000 young people in this stadium,
3: it was incredible,
7: for a vigil where there were, as the Pope pointed out, there were tears shed, there was shouting, and there were extraordinary moments of silence and prayer. And he just, you know, the entire visit. I'll tell you what it made me think of, his summary today, Vanessa. It made me think of a trip to Africa. I think it was 2009 that Pope Benedict made to Africa. And on the plane coming back, he spoke to journalists, and he said, you know, he said, I went to confirm people in the faith, and I was confirmed in the faith. I just thought that was one of the most beautiful summaries ever by any pope of a trip. But with Pope Leo's words today, he just made me think that's how he feels, you know, that he went to confirm. Because, Vanessa, you know, I think all of our listeners know or learned in these days of the papal trip that France is a very secular lay society, starting with its constitution. I mean, they enshrine the right, you know, to abortion, obviously secular society supporting euthanasia, and so many things that are antithetical to what we believe as Catholics. But the Pope reminded the bishops, particularly in his talk to them, he said, I recognize this reality, we all do, of France wanting to be a secular society. But he said, in no way does that mean that Christianity has

0: 400 or so thousand people that were at the Pope's Mass at the Place de la Concorde. You can get a really good idea of Paris two ways, of course, if you've ever been there or if you saw the amazing EWTN coverage of that Mass. Mm-hmm. And all the way up the Champs-Élysées to the Arc de Triomphe and then beyond, the people were, as the Pope said, he could see in them and in the youth at the vigil on Friday, a thirst for love, a thirst for truth, a thirst for something, Vanessa, that's permanent.
1: Yeah.
0: And that's what we have in the church. Mm-hmm. So I think he certainly was pleased about that aspect of the trip. And then one of my favorite saints is Saint Paquita. She has such an absolutely wonderful story. And he went to a home in Paris that is a home for migrants and named for her. And he was, very moved by that and met quite a number of disabled people. Oh, of course, he did meet in Lourdes. The Holy Father, thank the Lord, did meet with men and women who had been, abused. And
1: oh, wow. Yeah, I saw that. I read that in EWTN News. Yeah.
0: Yeah. No, very, very, very moving. And that's one of the things that I so have loved since day one of Pope Leo's pontificate. It is his genuine, real human emotions coming out at times. I mean, at the vigil with the young people, he's in tears. I mean, when was the last time you saw a pope being moved, maybe in his eyes or something, but just to see a pope being brought to tears? Well, I mean, the day Leo was elected, I think we saw some cameraman getting up close and personal at his huge emotion when he was out on the balcony. So he's a man who's genuinely touched, as you and I would be, simply as human beings.
1: Yeah.
0: Genuinely touched by difficult situations, by beauty, by the fervor of young people, and moved by so many things, I'm sure.
1: Joan Lewis.
0: Spending time in his chapel just...
1: We ran out of time. Joan Lewis with us here from Vatican News. We'll be right back to wrap up this hour.
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4: This is a Digital Moment with Sandra McDevitt. Did you know there are 6 main linens used to cover the altar during Holy Mass? The altar cloth covers the altar. The corporal, a square piece of linen, is placed on the altar cloth where the consecrated bread and chalice are placed. And thirdly, the pall is a stiff piece of linen over the chalice to prevent particles falling in. Fourthly, the chapel veil covers the paten and chalice before the offertory, and the color follows the liturgical year. Fifthly, the lavabo, the towel the priest uses to dry his hands after the ritual washing. And lastly, the purificator used to dry the chalice after communion. Linens are always rinsed in a special sink, which drains directly to the earth. I'm Sandra McDevitt for EWTN Radio.
1: 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I'm Vanessa Denha-Garmo filling in for my dear sister this morning, Teresa Tamio. Thank you to Dr.

0: John Cuddeback for being with us from LifeCraft, life-craft.org, inspiring and empowering people to live a truly human life, especially in our homes, by giving them a clearer vision of it all. The author of two books, True Friendship and The Intentional Household, published by Ignatius Press. And of course, to Joan Lewis, Joan's Rome, giving us an update on Vatican News and her trip statewide. She spent a month stateside and is back in Rome. 2 years ago today, I was actually in Rome on pilgrimage with Teresa Tomeo, corporate travel, Deacon Dom, and five of my six sisters, thanks to a wonderful gift from a friend, a listener of my program, Epiphany, who gifted that gift to my sisters and I. It was a beautiful experience, and the wonderful team at corporate travel. I really miss Italy. Pictures were popping up from Karina Gaynor, who's a longtime friend and was on the trip with us, her and her husband Fred. She sent me pictures. I'm like, oh, I miss Italy. I just absolutely, I know why T's there all the time. Believe me, it's absolutely beautiful. I just absolutely love Italy. Well, we're going to head into EWTN Radio Extra, and I'll be sharing my coach's commentary on the importance of understanding our charisms. We'll also be catching up with Mike Aquilina in studio on his introduction to the re-release of the Blessed Fulton Sheen's 1968 book, The Power of Love. We'll see you there in EWTN Radio Extra.
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5: This is Franciscan Media's Saint of the Day for September 30th. Today we celebrate Saint Jerome. Jerome was born in the Balkans in 345 and sought the very best teachers for whatever he was studying. He was especially adept at languages, mastering Greek, Latin, and Hebrew. His translation of the Bible from Hebrew to Latin came to be known as the Vulgate. Calling for a new and corrected edition of the Vulgate in 1592, the Council of Trent declared it the authentic Bible text to be used in the Church. His biblical commentaries remain a great source of spiritual inspiration today. An outspoken man and a fearless critic, Jerome was swift to anger, but also to feel remorse. He was even more severe on his own shortcomings than on those of others. Saint Augustine said of him, "What Jerome is ignorant of, no mortal has ever known." Jerome traveled extensively in Palestine and spent 5 years in the desert, where he devoted himself to prayer, penance, and study. He finally settled in Bethlehem, living in the cave believed to have been the birthplace of Christ. He died there in the year 420, and his remains are buried at the Basilica of St. Mary Major in Rome. There's more about the saints, along with inspiration and Catholic resources, at our website, saintoftheday.org. From Franciscan Media, this has been Saint of the Day.
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10: I'm going to give you some bad news. 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
10: Yeah, I'm just going to probably break one of the broadcasting laws. I almost didn't want to come in today. I was reeling. Here's what happened. Last night, my wife and I were at a restaurant. There was a lady two booths down just creating a ruckus. I mean, clearly, she had had a little bit too much to drink. So I kept looking and kept looking, and my wife said, "What are you looking at?" And I know her. I know her. I dated her in college, and they tell me she was so upset when I broke up with her that she headed to the bottle. And apparently she hasn't stopped since. My wife said, "Hard to believe somebody could celebrate that long." So I don't know. I'm just getting over it now. Just getting over it now. Hopefully I will be of the right mindset to be able to give you some decent suggestions and ideas on this program. My producer man there in Ann Arbor is Andrew Krucek. Call Screamer, as almost always, Eric Dumont, and he is the gentlest, kindest, softest call screamer. The Doctor Is In. What is your question or comment, please? Just like that. And then you get to me, which is, hello? Anyway, nice to have you. Let me give you the number if you would like to call in for any reason. Most reasons are situations, circumstances in your life, people, places, rock, paper, scissors, befuddling, confusing, frustrating, anger-invoking situations. Or if you have a comment to help another person, we get a lot of those. We had some yesterday. Somebody calls in, and a person calls afterwards and says, "Hey, let me give a suggestion here, Dr. Ray, where you fell short." I say, "Okay, I got that." Sometimes they call in with general questions. What about this term? What about this particular psychological idea? What about this diagnosis? What about this cultural trend? Those are all great questions. I get to pontificate. Yeah, I was reading in the manual for the radio shows here on EWTN, Global Catholic Radio Network. You have to use the word pontificate at least once every 2 weeks. Now, that said, I'm a psychologist, clinical, many different kinds of psychologists. Clinical are usually the folks who do the testing and do the therapy, do the diagnoses. Now here, I'm not in the office, of course. I was in the office last night, but during the day here, I can just discuss with you educationally what's going on and maybe give you an idea or thought or a nugget or something you can weigh as you make the decisions. But I can't diagnose here, of course not, and I cannot step on another therapist's turf. All that said, the preliminary's done. 877-573-7825. 877-57-EQUAL is the number to call to get onto the program. I would be very much delighted to talk with you. And sometimes, if you have an insight, an idea that might help somebody else, you don't have to call in and say, I have a particular situation. You can just call in and say, you know what I've done in my life, or you know what has worked for me, you know what has made me a better person, you know what has made me like you better, Dr. Ray. I've never had any of those calls, but I'm just saying if that would happen. Have you heard the salt, the medication called lithium? Lithium, I think it's lithium chloride, if I remember correctly. It was, and is still used as a medication for what used to be called mania. Now, lithium has to be given most drugs are dose dependent. In other words, you get more effect as you raise the dose, and then you get to a point where you get a toxic level for most of them. Well, lithium's a little unusual in that respect. Lithium has what they call a therapeutic window, below which it doesn't have much effect at all, and above which it quickly becomes toxic. So there's a therapeutic window, and when someone is on lithium to control, generally to control mania, which is a psychotic state, if it goes out of that therapeutic window, then you run into trouble. So you have to do blood work to make sure you stay within that dosage bounds. I quoted something. I don't know if I did it in one of my books or not. I can't remember. Called the Discipline Therapeutic Window. The Discipline Therapeutic Window refers to this. When a parent places a consequence on a child for discipline, whatever that consequence might be, they really don't want the child to erupt, to throw a major league temper explosion, to resist heavily. No. But they also don't want the child to not care. So let's say if you send a six-year-old to the corner, you don't want him to escalate so intensely that he starts screaming and yelling and coming out of the corner. But you also don't want him to not care about going to the corner. A discipline therapeutic window. So parents want him to be upset enough that it has an impact on his future behavior, but not so upset that it gets incredibly ugly if they try to discipline him. I don't think you have to worry about a discipline therapeutic window. First of all, let's take the I don't care part. Most of the time, children do care. They just care that you care that they don't care. Got that? Which means over time, they will come to not appreciate being sent, for example, to the corner. You know, the first 12 times, they don't care. But then 13 through 26, they do care. And then 27 through 56, this is a real drag. So they do care. They're just not going to let you know that they care. On the other hand, let's say they erupt. Let's say they really escalate. They resist. Not surprising. That's one of the common responses to discipline. I'm going to resist, and maybe intensely, if you try to discipline me. You try to put me in my room, I won't stay in there. I'll come out, I'll kick, I'll throw stuff, I'll bang around, I'll scream. So given that, you will have to respond to the misbehavior upon being disciplined. That's one thing to misbehave and then have a consequence, but then you can misbehave a lot worse in resisting the consequence, which is blatant defiance. It's not a problem necessarily if they escalate, because you'll have to handle it. That's all. But parents don't like that. They want the child to care enough that he stops doing the misbehavior in the face of discipline, but not to care so much that he gets really, really ugly about it. So this like discipline therapeutic window, there's this comfortable area where he's resistant to the discipline, but he's not so resistant. Nah, don't get caught up in that. I always tell parents, don't worry about it, that they don't seem to care. It's not a problem. They will care. And besides that, even if they don't care, so what? What you look at is whether it changes the behavior, not their emotional reaction to it. If they escalate, and I would say there's a simple rule here. The less a child has been disciplined for something, when you finally do start to discipline, the more likely you're going to get tremendous escalation. Why? You've changed the rules. You can't change the rules. And then you get really upset. And that's probably one of the main things that keeps parents from disciplining, which I don't want to face the explosion. This is awful. So, discipline therapeutic window, you really don't have to worry about it, because what you do is you do what you think is a reasonable consequence for your discipline and deal with whether he seems to not care or whether he seems to care way too much. Just still handle it. And then over time, your discipline therapeutic window will get bigger. Okay, taking a break. 877-573-7825. 877-57-EQUAL. That's the number. I'm going to get to your calls here shortly, but give me a call. Give me some lines filled up, and I will be absolutely delighted to speak to you.
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26: Here. I'm here, Dr. Ray.
10: Thank you. Thanks for the call. What you got for me, Beverly?
26: So, well, I have two adult children. They're both married and have their own families. But the reason I'm calling is my oldest. I've done something to upset him, and it's been 13 years since we've talked.
10: Yikes!
26: And I I really wish I could tell you that I was so evil, and I wish I could put my finger on it, but I've prayed about it a lot, thought about it, of course, a lot. So I've missed watching my grandchildren grow up, but to the point I sent a letter of forgiveness to him, but I was afraid. Of course, I'm not supposed to know where he lives, so because he moved, and I'm not supposed to know where he lives, so I sent it in an email. And I never got a response. That was about 2 months ago, I think. But I'm so thrilled that on my birthday in August, he sent me a happy birthday text, which was amazing. I was so thankful. And I really would like to, I don't care what the issues are. That's not, I just would like to rebuild or strengthen the relationship. So his birthday was in recently, so I sent him a happy birthday and told him I loved him, and so that's kind of the end of the story at this juncture. I guess I'm asking, what are your recommendations? Do I try to reach out again? I really don't want to push him. I really don't want to do something wrong, so I'm not sure what to do. Maybe it's nothing.
10: Beverly, what did you do so horrible that he decided he didn't want to talk to you for 13 years?
26: I'm not an evil person. I don't know. I truly do not know. I think some of it possibly came from I don't know. I honestly don't know. I really don't know.
10: So you couldn't. You basically are saying there's nothing about my personality, there's nothing about me giving unsolicited advice that he didn't want to hear, there's nothing about who I am, there's nothing about some particular unforgivable sin that I committed in his eyes, nothing. I there's nothing. I mean, is that where you're at?
26: I know that sounds impossible, but I'm grasping. If I tell you anything, I would just be grasping. So I'm going to grasp, and I'm going to say he has a stepchild, and then he had children after that. So I think the wife got very jealous that I, in her words, I paid too much attention to the babies and not enough attention to the older one.
10: To her kid.
26: Yes. And so I feel that created some consternation, maybe, or anger or jealousy, or
10: so this
26: something.
10: Is your basic mother-in-law, daughter-in-law.
26: I'm the mother-in-law. I'm the wicked mother-in-law.
10: Yeah, and that's okay. So you put some clarity to it. So what it sounds like is that the daughter-in-law has her problems with you, and more or less is either convinced your son that you need to be kept out of their lives, or she's made it so miserable at him for him at home that if he has any contact with you, that she's going to be tough to live with. All right, got all that.
26: Yeah.
10: All right.
26: Yeah.
10: So during those 13 years, did you try to contact him at all?
26: I did. Not very many times, but I did.
10: And did he he not responded at all?
26: He did not. We were my okay. We had a death in the family, and of course I saw him there, and he wanted absolutely nothing to do. That's been
10: ouch
26: a few years nah. ago, 5 years ago.
10: All right, so he's yeah. obviously been pretty polluted toward you, Beverly. I have no trouble yeah. believing that you are you certainly didn't do anything worthy of getting shunned for 14 years. I don't have any problems believing that. However, this is such a dynamic that's so prevalent out there. Glenn Beck, I don't know where he got yeah. this survey. He said, right now, per day, 138,000 people estrange themselves from some family member per Ooh. Day. Okay. Mm-hmm. So that said, here's what we're looking at. You tried. He got hostile. Maybe after 13, 14 years, he realized, hey, that's my mom. She's not as evil as my wife is telling me she is. I'm going to just give her some breadcrumbs of recognition here. And so now you're thinking, oh, dear Lord, please, this could be my first chance to rekindle this relationship.
26: I would suggest
10: you consider this. And here's I think, the danger in pushing the wife.
26: Yeah.
10: If the wife starts to smell that you're trying to, in her mind, push your way back into their relationship, I would guess that she'd try to shut it down. Okay.
26: Mm-hmm.
10: Okay. It was one thing to say happy birthday, Mom, but it's quite another to start talking to her.
26: It's in a text.
10: Okay. I know.
26: So it wasn't face to face. Yeah.
10: I got it. So I'm just guessing. I can't predict how she's thinking. I would suggest perhaps you wait a little while, and if it's his birthday, just say happy birthday, son. Always pray.
26: It was just recently, and I did. I sent him a happy birthday text, and I said I love you.
10: So did you get anything back? Did you get anything back? Okay.
26: Well, No.
10: I think that's a great sign to make your contacts a little farther in between. Now, I've heard a lot
26: Thank
10: of expert
26: you.
10: Types okay. say things like, no, you got to keep reaching out. No, you got to keep reaching out. You got to show them you love them. You got to show them you love them. Look, you've been doing that. You keep reaching out and getting slapped in the face. My experience on this is if you're ticking somebody off by doing this, then you don't keep reaching out because you're just making them madder. People say, you got to keep reaching out. You got to show them you love them. I've heard psychologists say this. But the problem with that is it's not one size fits all. When you got somebody you're reaching out to and they're ignoring you, or worse, they're getting hostile because their attitude is, leave me alone, then you almost have no choice but to honor their wishes.
26: Right.
10: Which doesn't mean, Beverly, that, okay, you wished him a happy birthday. All right. Then cool. Just let it sit. And I'm sad for you, dear lady. You don't deserve this. I don't know you, and you could be a witch. I don't think so. I'm going to take you at your word. All right. First of all, I know you're a sweet person. You know why I know that, Beverly?
26: No.
10: Because you listen to me. That's why I know that.
26: I do listen to you.
10: You're already okay in my book. So given that, dear, you don't feel the pressure of saying, gee, you know, should I do it 3 times a year? How about 6 times a year? Oh, no, maybe 1.4 times a year. No. You drive yourself nuts doing that kind of second guessing.
26: Right.
10: You wait a while. And maybe for Christmas you say, I wish you a blessed and holy Christmas. I pray for you always. And I pray for you and your wife, too. You know, kind of include her in this reaching out, however you can.
26: Oh, good point. Thank
10: you. I knew if I talk long enough, I'd come up with something useful.
26: That's a good point,
10: All right. God bless you, sweetheart. Doggone it. See, this kind of stuff ticks me off.
26: It hurts.
10: Oh,
26: it
10: it's
26: hurts.
10: Disgusting. It's just disgusting. Yeah. You know, and you didn't say this, but I'll bet they've long since stopped going to church, too.
26: Oh no, they don't go to church.
10: Right, exactly.
26: She's Catholic. She was a cradle Catholic, I guess. But
10: they better hope there's no God.
26: He's a good person.
10: He's a good person. Yeah, you
26: he
10: can just kick your mom to the curb. But I'm a good person. Yeah, give me that. How do you define good person? You know, jeez.
26: Mm-hmm.
10: Yeah, as long as I'm doing the defining, then I'm a good person. Why? Because I defined it. I'm a good person. God bless you, hon. Thanks for the call.
26: Thank you.
10: Okay. Do you hear it in my voice? This is everywhere. These in too many cases. Now, I know there are those of you who are saying, Dr. Ray, wait a minute. There's times when you have to put distance between you and your parents because there's real problems. I got that part. But it's more often the younger generation that's cutting off the older generation for reasons that are not legitimate. Being opinionated or difficult, or maybe saying things you shouldn't have said, are not reasons to cut somebody out of your life. But if you don't have religion, then you can do it. Why? Because you don't have to honor your mother and father. Why should you? And it just ticks me off. You know what? So many of these, they're grown-up brats is what they are. They're grown-up, ungrateful brats. And there's a part of me for somebody like Beverly that says, you know, Beverly, honey, it is time for you to quit feeling so rotten about all this. If you believe in your soul you didn't do anything worthy of being shunned for 14 years, then he was under the sway, or he believed, or whatever his motive from his wife has decided, yeah, get your mother out of our lives. Jeez, I don't like her. Oh, I'm fine now. I will take a two-minute break and then come back with your calls. Dr. Ray, I'm really not as distressed as I sound. 877-573-7825. Dr. Ray.

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3: 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It is communism. What is the essence of authoritarianism? Well, I would say it was threefold. First, it subjects the mind to dogmas. Two, it makes fear the basis of obedience. Three, it destroys freedom of thought. Now, the Church has none of these qualities. It could not have them. Because remember that our blessed Lord lived in the midst of authoritarianism. The people among whom he moved were under the power of the Romans. Furthermore, all of the Pharisees were authoritarian. So when, therefore, our blessed Lord founded his church, naturally, he made it a bulwark against all forms of authoritarianism.
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5: Somebody asked me once, you got 10 kids, Dr. Ray? How do you raise 10 kids? Well, you can't let them all in the house at the same time. Not over the holidays when you got all the good stuff up. You know, decide which ones you're going to let in. Let's keep with this theme just for the moment before I go to your other calls, because I promise you I'm going to get to all of you. But Lori from Guadalupe Radio, Texas, she has two good friends who have daughters. Right? Why is this? I'm telling you, I've seen people say statistics that more often the separation is between the younger generation and their fathers. That has not at all been my experience. Not even close. More often than not, it is mother-daughter, mother-in-law, daughter-in-law. So Lori says, I got two very good friends who have daughters. No contact. Lori says, I've been telling my friends, don't give up. Just keep trying to reach out. Lori says, okay, Mr. Psycho Man, Dr. Ray, what do you think about this? Hi, Lori. Hey, Lori.
6: Hi, Dr. Ray.
5: Hey, thank you for calling.
6: I'm hearing you right.
5: Oh, wait, Lori, hold on a second. You are not psychologically trained to use that kind of psychobabble. If I'm hearing you correctly. I'm trained to use that phrase. I can say, Lori, what I hear you saying is, okay, I'm going to let you get away with it this time. Don't do it again. Okay, go ahead, honey.
6: Okay, so what I'm hearing you say is that what you said about making them more angry really seems to suit these two situations. My friends are very different people, and this has been going on again for a number of years, where they've tried to continue to have a relationship with their daughters, and you know, want to of course have a relationship with their grandchildren. I don't think in either case that the spouse is driving the bus here. That the spouse, whenever there is, you know, wedding or, you know, where they're thrown together, the spouses are always very, seem to be very polite and, you know, we'll speak to them and so on. But so I guess what you said makes a lot of sense. As a friend, then I might suggest that they reach out, but maybe just at Christmas and on birthdays, and I think that's kind of what they're limited to anyway. But is it better for them just to follow their daughter's wishes and just not even contact them?
5: You read the reaction, Lori. That's what I always tell people. You read the reaction. There are those who say, you keep reaching out no matter what. You just keep reaching out. You show them you love them. Wait a minute. In those cases where it is clear that your reaching out is pushing them further away and they're getting angry and hostile that you keep doing this, at some point, you're forced to say, I will respect the fact that you want complete separation.
6: Okay.
5: I love you. I'm here. I'm always open to reconcile, but I will not keep pushing on you. Now, like you say, every so often, maybe a little reminder, birthday or Christmas, bless you, merriest Christmas, think of you often, and that's it. Just to kind of show them, okay, the door is still open. But other than that, when you have somebody that just says, get out of my life, leave me alone, at some point, you almost got to say, okay, okay.
6: Okay, so rather than reaching out or, sending birthday gifts, leaving birthday gifts for the grandchildren, sending birthday gifts or whatever, is it better for them to just send, like, a text message and say, I'm going to respect your wishes? Do they go that far to say,
5: I will respect your wishes. I recognize right now, not only do you not want me to be part of your life, but you seem to be angry when I try to be part of your life. I have
6: okay,
5: to respect
6: right.
5: that.
6: Okay.
5: Now, here's another thing I'd throw on top of this here, Lori. I'm not sure, and again, who am I to say this? But this is just something they might want to consider. I'm not sure I'd send gifts to the grandkids. Why? If they're saying to me, get out of my life, get out of my kids' lives, I've seen people interpret that as, what are you doing trying to buy the kids off? I mean,
6: and the thing that you've said that's made a lot of sense is just...
5: Wait, Lori, hold on. I've said a lot of things that make a lot of sense.
6: Yes, but I just, what's sticking with me more than anything is just that the girls' reactions seem to be they're getting more angry the more
5: right.
6: their mothers try to
5: exactly.
6: you know,
5: it's the old leave
6: yeah.
5: me alone, leave me alone.
6: Yeah,
5: I know. This is something that's it's such a cultural phenomenon. It's never happened in our culture, and other countries do not have this problem. This is almost a uniquely American, maybe Western phenomenon. This is nuts that so many people are just saying, get out of my life. I want nothing more to do with you. There's part of me says there's a couple huge factors at work. More often than not, it is non-religious young adults. The faith doesn't really move them to honor or respect their parents, even if they think their parents are difficult. That doesn't do that, all right? And also, I'm convinced there's a spoiledness factor in a number of these situations. Maybe the majority. Because these are kids who have grown up materially comfortable. They've had all kinds of opportunities. They've just had a soft kind of pleasurable material life, and I'm not talking rich people. I'm talking American standard of living. And they just get to the point where I can't tolerate if it's something I am slightly uncomfortable with, and I feel distressed by it. Well, I will just eliminate it from my life. And if that just happens to be another person, including their mom, so what? Their attitude is, my peace is most important. So therefore, when you're not there, I'm better. But so many of them come to regret that decision. But I feel so bad
6: for
5: the parents.
6: Well, that's what I'm praying for.
5: I know, and I feel so bad for the parents.
6: I'm praying that the girls are going to you know, lightning bolt's going to strike them and they're going to realize, wait, this is my mom. What am I doing? You know.
5: I hope.
6: Yeah.
5: Thanks, Lori. Thank you for the call, dear.
6: Okay. I appreciate you and just, you know, thank you so much. Appreciate you and everything that you're trying to do to help us through this life.
5: Lori, it's too late. It's too late. You already said that one thing I said that made sense. You already said that. Now you're trying to say everything. You know, nice try, Lori.
6: Well, you know.
5: I'm putting you on our known no phone list. That's it. You call in next time. You better use a different name. Because I'm going to say, is that Lori from Texas, Guadalupe? I don't know. Be careful with her. Thanks, honey. Thanks for the call. You call anytime. This is Dr. Ray. We'll get to you.

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4: Nikki Stanton, and this has been the Order of Malta's Minute with the Catechism.
5: Having an in-body experience as we speak, I feel like I'm trapped inside my body looking out through my eyes. What a weird, weird feeling. All right, Marianne, calling from Howell. How old are you? Michigan. Now, she apparently has been reading some...
6: It's about my 12-year-old son.
5: I know you used the word anger issues. Marianne, you used the word anger issues? Well,
6: yeah.
5: That's a nice phrase, but it sounds like he just gets mad when you try to discipline him.
6: He does.
5: Wow.
6: He does. He gets along with his dad more than me. His dad also has the anger issues, but I'm dealing with both. But I have unplugged him, take away all of his technology. I do believe there could be some withdrawals with that. He's a nice kid that needs, I think, his energy. He's got a lot of energy, and you know, when he's been on the technology, it's harnessed. It's not expelling to other things. So I'm trying to get him in those things. He doesn't want to try. He's very nervous around people. I don't know how to get him. I'm trying to get him in basketball. I'm trying to get him in activities.
5: Sounds like you're telling me your husband isn't real active in all this.
6: My husband is sort of he keeps to himself. He's got almost reclusive in a way.
5: So you're the disciplinarian. You're the disciplinarian.
6: With him, I am. He's okay, not on the same page.
5: Kind so of, his view, your
6: looks
5: son's
6: at him as himself.
5: Your son's view is that mom's the pain in the butt because mom's the one who's trying to get me to do this and not do this, and dad's cool. Dad's okay because he doesn't. Dad doesn't hassle me, right?
6: Right.
5: Okay. So, can you control your son, or is he so difficult that for the most part you can't control him? I mean, he's not going to accept discipline. He's not going to accept your rules and limits.
6: He does, but it's just getting to a point. It's aggression. He threw the mail at me and it hit my head, and he's been grounded since. I mean, I read your book, so I'm kind of going through that. He doesn't like that either. He goes, "You're just reading these books and it's making me mad." But it's not an excuse. He's
5: Does he go to school? Does he go to school?
6: Yes, a Catholic school.
5: And do they say, oh, he's so difficult, he's so hostile, we can't control him?
6: They love him.
5: That's why I was asking you that. Of course. It's in the dynamic between you and him. Now my guess would be, I'm just guessing here, I'm predicting on what they call baseline rates, that you, over the years, because of your husband's sort of hands-off, that you've had to do all this, and he's wearing you down, he's exhausting you, he's learned to push on you, and you've never really gotten a healthy level of control. Fair enough to say?
6: I'm embarrassed to say yes, but yeah.
5: Okay. And he's just getting older and bigger, and now the hormones are kicking in.
6: Yes.
5: And he's getting feistier. Yes. I think you need to tell him if you ever assault me in any way, here's what I'm going to do. And then you decide. You eliminate whatever you want. You call the cops. Tell him to call the cops.
6: I do. I said that. We've had that conversation several times.
5: Right. Well, okay. Well, you've had that conversation several times. I hope he hasn't hit you several times.
6: He just, I don't know. I mean, it's kind of like he'll push on me or kind of block me. Like if I'm going forward, he'll just like block me and like just not let me move, or he'll keep my arm down.
5: I think you need to get some guidance on this, Marianne. This ain't pretty.
6: Yep.
5: This is something where his view is, you don't have any authority over me. Don't even try it, lady, because I'll make your life miserable.
6: Oh, boy.
5: I mean, it's what it sounds like. Am I wrong?
6: Well, yeah, I'm really upset by a lot of the things he's doing.
5: Yeah, it sounds like he's slowly getting out of control.
6: Yep.
5: And you said something interesting. I think you need to get to somebody who's going to give you some discipline skills. And sadly, if your husband has a hands-off attitude, then it's just you. And that's making it harder for you, because your son is looking at you like, why can't you just leave me alone like dad does? Okay, so you're the enemy, if you will. When he's 14, he's going to hit harder, let's put it that way. I would say, you said something real interesting at the beginning of the call, Marianne. You said, well, you know, the technology settles him down. I'm not so sure about that. I think that the technology...
6: I said he's unplugged, which means he's off of technology.
5: Okay.
6: I took it away because of the, you know, the anger I've been noticing, and I thought it was the technology. No, he's not on anything. I took it all away. But I think it's harnessed, and it harnessed his energy, and he needs to expel it somewhere else, with activity.
5: I think your interpretation is off on that. I think it's much more explained by the fact that his view of you has been building over the years, that you can't do this to me. Who do you think you are? And I think as he's getting older, and that's the natural trajectory, which is he's going to push on you harder, and now he's starting to get physical. When he was 9, he wasn't necessarily physical. Maybe he kicked the wall, but he didn't kick his mother. So at this point, I'm going to suggest you talk to somebody who's going to help you really develop some on-the-spot discipline skills. I can't do that on a phone. I mean, if you came to my office, I could, but I can't do that on a phone call. And then the other thing is, you may have to get to the point where you call the police, or you call the juvenile court and say, here's what's happening. Now, they're not going to do anything with a 12-year-old. But what they'll do is they may scare him a little bit. They may say, look, if you hit your mother again, we'll be back. And I think he needs to see that there will be people he'll have to answer to if his view is, you can't do this to me, and you'll find out how mad I get towards you if you try it. I'm seeing more and more of this, Marianne, that these 12, 13, 14-year-old boys who just are abusive to their mother. I see a lot of it.
6: Mm-hmm.
5: And it's tragic, because remember, you control everything. You read that chapter about blackout, in book. I don't know which one you have. Discipline That Lasts a Lifetime or Standing.
6: I read it. I did. Yes, I read that.
5: Go back and reread the blackout chapter, because you find out that your son is going to find out his mother controls everything. I mean, you control transportation. You control the kinds of food you put in front of him. You control washing his clothes. You control everything. And that maybe you need to tell him that he needs to earn all the things that he takes for granted by treating you with respect and cooperation. And quit trying to reason with him. You just make him madder when you try to reason with him. He just fights you and argues with you, doesn't he?
6: Yeah, he tends to tries to say it's always someone's fault.
5: Yeah. But interestingly enough, he doesn't do any of this at school. So for you to say,
6: no,
5: it must be something about his personality. No, more likely it's something about the dynamics between his perception of you and your authority. Reread that part,
6: well,
5: Marianne.
6: What,
5: I'm going to have to let you go on it because I'm way past break.
6: Okay.
5: This is Dr. Ray.
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5: Apologize. We got Abigail up there. We got

0: age, which she's 13 months, should be doing. For example, like pointing at things. She's never pointed really. I mean, she still doesn't. Even saying more words, like she says mama and dada, but I don't even know if she means it. Like sometimes she says it when she wants me, but not consistently. The only gesture we really get from her that's consistent is the all done one, which I really tried to teach her, like when she's done eating. And then besides that, like she really doesn't talk. And so I just don't know what I should be doing differently to help her along.
1: You could get a developmental screening if you wish. You could find out. Now, the language right now, at 13 months, yeah, it's not totally unusual for someone at 13 months to not have that many words. But if you say at the same time in a whole lot of social interaction, for example, she gives you big smiles and she laughs and smiles and she imitates you and does that?
0: Yeah, she laughs and smiles, and like if we do like something funny, like we're laughing, she tries to go along with the joke, like to the best of her ability. Like she's done that since, you know, she was doing social smiles at the appropriate age. She just really isn't communicating. Like she just more so gets frustrated when she wants things. She doesn't try to like point to what she wants. Like she will reach with her arms, but she's not like using her index finger and thumb to like point at what she wants.
1: You could go through your pediatrician and find out if you can do some kind of developmental screening. Again, the younger the kids are, as a general rule, the more unreliable a developmental screening can be, because there's still so much room to mature, there's so much room to develop. And when a kid is real, real young like that, it's hard to predict. But you can get a general idea. And let's just say that they tell you, yeah, across a number of developmental milestones, she's 3 to 4 months behind. What you can do is continue to, the best thing you can do, mom, is to interact with her, to do what you've been doing, talk with her, do all the standard stuff, and not worry that she should be. You just continue to deal with her as you have been in terms of the talking to her, in terms of getting her to imitate you, in terms of what kinds of little things she can do. Is she walking yet?
0: She took her first steps a couple days ago.
1: Okay. So motorically, she's on track. So that's not a problem. This is not an overall developmental delay. Your concern, of course, is that cognitively, intellectually, you don't think she's picking it up as much. Is this your first child?
0: Yeah.
1: Okay, so you don't really have anything to compare it to. You say, you know, her older sister by this time was talking in 2 to 3 word sentences and that kind of thing. So why don't you do that, just to ease your mind more than anything else? But if they do say to you, yeah, okay, she's got these delays. I'll give you a small example. My son, when we adopted him, he was 3 years old. He had a vocabulary of about 5 words. At age 3, pretty bad. Now you'd think, whoa, okay. Well, right now he's fine. He's totally functioning fine. I mean, yeah, he probably couldn't handle college, but he's working gainfully. He's appropriately social. So all of that. But at that time, there was that rather significant delay when we adopted my son at age 4. He didn't know blue or red. He didn't know those two colors at age 4. You know, most little kids know their colors by a year and a half or two. He didn't know them at age 4. But right now he's doing absolutely fine. He makes over 6 figures a year, and he's doing great. Graduated high school. So don't get too nervous about what appears to be this early, these kinds of more subtle developmental delays. You got a lot of room to make up turf. All righty?
0: Okay.
1: All right, sweetheart.
0: Thank you.
1: God bless you. All right. Abigail, you call back. I wanted to give you more time, because this is something that I think

0: needs a little bit more time than an end of the show quick close. All right. It's good that you're coming back to the church, but you're right. This is something you're going to have to reconcile with church teaching, because the church teaches very much that God gave you a certain body biologically, and that's the body you embrace. This is Dr. Ray. Thank you for joining me. I appreciate the company as always, and kept me a lot of company today. So God keep you all. Walk with God.
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5: In the name of the Father and the Son and the Holy Ghost, amen. The angel of the Lord declared unto Mary,
6: and she
5: Hail Mary, full of grace, the Lord is with thee. Blessed art thou among women, and blessed is the fruit of thy womb, Jesus.
6: Holy
5: Mary, Mother of God, pray for us sinners, now and at the hour of our death. Behold the handmaid of the Lord. Hail Mary, full of grace, the Lord is with thee. Blessed art thou among women, and blessed is the fruit of thy womb, Jesus.
6: Holy Mary, Mother of God, pray for us sinners, now and at the hour of our death. Amen.
5: And the Word was made flesh.
6: And dwelt among us.
5: Hail Mary, full of grace, the Lord is with thee. Blessed art thou among women, and blessed is the fruit of thy womb, Jesus. Pray for us, Holy Mother of God. Let us pray. Pour forth the beauty, O Lord, and grace into our hearts, that we as a

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1: This is an EWTN News Link. I'm Anna Mitchell from the Sunrise Morning Show. Millions of children will be automatically enrolled in Trump accounts under new rules out yesterday. The announcement means the parents of some 60 million children will no longer have to intentionally sign up for the program, which allows parents to invest for their children. Once the children turn 18, the accounts will act as traditional individual retirement accounts. And another American beatification will be taking place in about a month's time, the Franciscans announced this week. The beatification ceremony for the 16th century Franciscan missionaries known as the Georgia Martyrs will take place on October 31st in Savannah. Organizers say no ticket is necessary, but you must register by today if you want to attend. 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
5: 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Pedro Quiles, our producer, Matt Kabinski ready for phone screening. Ace McKay is on social media. I'm Tom Price along with Dr. David Anders.
6: Tom, how are you today?
5: I am well. How are you, sir?
6: Doing decent, thank you.
5: Weather is fantastic.
6: Yeah, it'll last about 5 minutes.
5: Well, yeah, but I'm trying to be an optimist here, so cut me a little bit of slack. All right, we're going to lead off with an interesting email here from Brooke, who says, Dr. Anders, I was recently approached with a question that both myself and my Catholic mentor would greatly appreciate some clarity on. My mentor was approached by a woman who advised her that Saint Augustine, that we Catholics recognize, took it upon himself to remove certain commandments, specifically the second and then reorganization of the fourth commandment, or a splitting of it into two additional commandments. Now, I'm familiar as a convert with the reorganization of the commandments by St. Augustine, but I was not aware, nor do I believe, that he completely deleted or removed a commitment or commandment. Can you provide some clarity on what transpired and when? Thank you, Brooke.
6: Yeah, thanks so much. I really appreciate the question. So if you open a Catholic Bible to, say, Exodus chapter 20, mm-hmm. you will find the same text of the commandments that you'll find in a Protestant Bible.
5: Okay.
6: All right. A full enumeration of the commandments in their scriptural form is more or less identical between Protestant and Catholic churches. There's no content of the commandments that any Catholic, St. Augustine or otherwise, removed. There is a difference in the way the traditions number the commandments.
5: Yeah.
6: Because Moses didn't say, like the count from Sesame Street, number one commandment, you know. That's not the way they were given. He just enumerates the prescriptions without numbering them. The numbers are a convention of
5: sure.
6: Christian history, tradition, right? But the content remains the same. So, for example, take the 10th commandment. thou shalt not covet thy neighbor's goods. Well, Protestants lump the ninth into that and say you shall not covet your neighbor's wife or his goods. Well, we don't get rid of the wife business. We just move it back to number nine, right? The other big issue is commandment number one. Is it don't have any other gods and don't make graven images to them, which is the way the Catholics read it? Or is it don't have any other gods, number one? Number two, don't make graven images. We both affirm the same things.
5: Yeah, yeah.
6: We just number them differently,
5: sure.
6: Right? So, you know, there is a difference in interpretation, not in content, not in Augustine, but in the Calvinist tradition, the Reformed tradition, breaking the commandment, the first commandment in two, and isolating don't make graven images is the way the Calvinist tradition warrants or justifies their prohibition on religious artwork. See, Catholics view the command not to make graven images as part and parcel of the command not to have other gods.
5: Yeah.
6: Calvinists take it as a standalone commandment not to make religious artwork, hence their history of whitewashed churches.
5: Mm-hmm.
6: We think they got that wrong.
5: Yeah.
6: Right? But we still maintain the prohibition on making graven images in the service of foreign gods.
5: So what's the deal with St. Augustine?
6: Yeah, no, Augustine didn't take away commandments. No, he didn't. You know, I mean, Catholics and Augustine number them differently, but they didn't take anything away.
5: Okay. All right. Well, thank you so much, Brooke, for your question. Here's one from Danny now. Where did the idea or name for purgatory come from? And why don't Protestants believe in it?
6: Yeah, thanks. So the concept of purgatory is implied in sacred scripture and explicit in sacred tradition. In sacred scripture, you find a couple of ideas that are fundamental for purgatory, namely the concept that you have to be pure in heart in order to see God, and the concept that you should do penance for your sins. And both of those are integral to the concept of purgatory. You also find in sacred scripture the idea that the dead can benefit from the prayers of the church. And so there's this business of purification and penance seemingly can continue into the next life. And these ideas are sort of scattered around in the Bible. There's no one single verse of the Bible that says, here is the doctrine of purgatory. But that's just not the way Christian doctrine works. There's almost no Christian doctrine that's represented in Scripture that way, right? Now, in sacred tradition, the doctrine of purgatory is quite explicit, especially from the writings of St. Cyprian and St. Augustine in the 3rd and 4th centuries. And purgatory, obviously, denotes the idea of purgation or purification.
5: Mm-hmm.
6: Protestants typically reject the doctrine of purgatory on theological grounds, I think more than on scriptural ones, but they do reject it on theological grounds because they take the line that that one does not have to do penance for one's sins and that purity of heart is not necessary in this life to see God, and that one is reconciled to God by faith alone. And so the doctrine of purgatory seems odious to them. It seems as useless and pointless. It contradicts their basic understanding of how salvation works. And to boot, some of the proof texts for purgatory are drawn from texts of the Bible that Protestants would rather not include in their canon, so they throw those out as well.
5: Gotcha. And Danny, thank you so much for your email. If you'd like to send us an email for a future show, the address is ctc@ewtn.com. ctc@ewtn.com. 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
5: 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We're going to get to the phones in just a moment here. Here's a text we just received from Steve. How can we cure ourselves of spiritual tepidity?
6: Does he mean being tepid?
5: I think so. Yeah, okay. I've never heard that.
6: I hadn't heard the word tepidity, yeah, but I'm assuming he's being tepid. So, I think the best cure for being spiritually tepid is to have a really good crisis, which you can't manufacture for yourself.
5: Oh, yeah. You know?
6: And I don't advocate it. Like, don't go out and seek crises. But when life smacks you upside the head in a really profound way, it has the habit of kind of knocking some sense into your spiritual life, in my experience. So, since you obviously are not going to seek out crisis, one discipline that the fathers of the church practiced is to meditate on future ills, such as your death. You know, I mean, imagine, represent to yourself, you're on your deathbed, and you look back over your life and say, okay, so how much of my life do I really want to have spent playing video games?
5: Yeah.
6: You know, I mean, maybe I've spent 10,000 hours on video games in my lifetime. Is that something I'm really going to be proud of, you know, when the Lord asks me to give an account for the time that I had? What would I like to have spent my time on when I look back over my life? Most people, when they perform that exercise, realize that what they would really like is to have spent more time with their family and their loved ones. But the meditation on death, right? Gratitude for the luxury that you have of being spiritually tepid. You know, some people are really anxious about the geopolitical scene, politics, global warming, nuclear arms race.
5: Yeah.
6: Others wish to God that they had the luxury of worrying about such things, because the problems they have directly at hand are so imminent, so proximate, so severe that they don't have the luxury of worrying about geopolitical events. So in a sense, you know, if you don't have anything that's super pressing on your life and driving you to your knees, then maybe cultivate gratitude for that state.
5: Yeah.
6: Right? Thank God that I am not battling stage 4 cancer, or, you know, my kids haven't gone missing in the dark of night, or what have you. And get yourself involved in the lives and the sufferings of others. Open up and listen. When you ask people how they're doing, and, you know, all of us have had this experience. I know I have. When you meet somebody and they share a problem with you, and you sort of, you know, you're genuinely benevolent towards them, but yeah, you kind of file it away into that place in your mind called crises that belong to other people. And most of us have a file that's pretty thick of, you know, crises that, and it hasn't happened to you. And so you're like, oh, well, that's really a shame, and I'm sorry, and I'll pray for you. And then you kind of go on your way, and then, you know, you may offer your perfunctory prayer, but it doesn't really touch your life directly, and you don't feel it that deeply. Make an effort to feel it, to genuinely listen and hear the angst and the pain and the suffering of the people that are around you. And let me tell you, it's everywhere. It's everywhere. And people don't talk about it, you know, to you, because maybe you don't experience it. They can't relate because your life is tepid.
5: Right? Mm-hmm.
6: Their lives are not tepid because they're horrific. Dr. Ray told me one time, he said, I spend my life immersed in other people's suffering. That's given his career, you know, choices, his professional.
5: Yeah.
6: But I mean, like, all of us can do that to a certain extent, to take on the burdens of the people that you love and care about, and genuinely open yourself up to real empathy for the difficulties that they're going through, and then cultivate gratitude that those aren't your circumstances, but they will one day.
5: It's all coming.
6: You know, I mean, no one escapes suffering in this life.
5: Right, exactly. And Steve, thank you so much for your text. Hope that is helpful for you, sir. We'll get to the phones in a moment here. First, this text that just came in from Javo in South Carolina. He says, my wife has fallen prey to the Hebrew Roots movement. What can I do?
6: Yeah, thanks. I really appreciate the question. So if by the Hebrew Roots movement you mean the kind of Judeophilia that has come to characterize certain segments of the Christian world, in particular Pentecostalism. I don't know what it is about Pentecostalism that draws them to this, but they seem to be a disproportionate number that are into this kind of thing. And you know, I've sort of from afar observed Pentecostal movements where they, you know, where they're wearing Jewish prayer shawls and blowing shofars, and they just love to have converted Jews who go by the name Rabbi, who stand up and lecture them and offer them supposed esoteria from their Jewish roots to, you know, to inform Christian practice. And it's almost like, I'm going to give you the secret sauce that unpacks the Bible for you with these insights that you've never known in your little Christian universe with my Jewish wisdom. And there's a kind of a passion for that sort of thing. Now, I want to say, first of all, that, I may sound dismissive towards the Hebrew Roots movement as it impacts Christianity. I am not at all dismissive about the wisdom and practice and tradition of Judaism for its own sake, right? And I'll be the first person to tell you that there is a great deal of wisdom in the Jewish tradition, as there is in all wisdom traditions. And I have a profound respect for the rabbinic tradition and for all forms of modern Judaism and Jewish practice, and appreciate both the similarities and the differences between that tradition and Christianity, in the same way that I have a profound appreciation for the Buddhist tradition or the Hindu tradition. That doesn't mean that I need to seek out ways to infuse Hinduism into my Christian practice, because I'm a Christian.
5: Right.
6: I respect the integrity of another tradition and its own internal development and organic logic. But Christianity has a different internal logic and a different history and a tradition. Doesn't mean I can't be in dialogue with people and appreciate their insights so we can mutually enrich each other without having a kind of fetish for what another tradition has, as if I somehow needed that to embellish my own with this sort of decorative superstructure. Now, in terms of, you know, how do you deal with this in your own family life? Well, I mean, there was something like this going on in the first century. Gentile converts who became persuaded that in order to be good Christians, they needed to follow the law of Moses and essentially practice Judaism with a Christian flair. And a good deal of the New Testament was written specifically for the purpose of repudiating that view, in particular the book of Galatians,
5: mm-hmm.
6: passages in Colossians. The whole book of Hebrews is written to dissuade people from converting to Judaism. St. Paul is explicit that for the Gentiles, faith in Christ reconciles us to the God of Abraham, not these elements of Jewish national identity that exist for the express purpose of demarcating Gentiles from Jews, from Hebrews. I mean, that's the rationale for the Hebrew law. is to draw a line between the Hebrews and everybody else.
5: Mm.
6: And the point of the gospel is to reconcile what was previously made separate by the law. Our reconciliation is not in the law, but in Christ. I mean, this is a cardinal New Testament doctrine. So, the path to Christian holiness is both hard and simple. It's simple because it's not difficult conceptually to understand, and it doesn't require a lot of esoteria. It's just follow the moral example of Jesus. That's the heart and soul of the thing. Follow the moral example of Jesus. It's simple to state. It's hard to do, but it's conceptually easy. And you don't need to add things to it beyond that. The whole architecture of Catholic tradition, St. Augustine tells us, is we treat merely as a means to an end. It is to help us grow in that love of God and neighbor in which true holiness consists. And that love, that charity at which we aim, is the measure, the rule, or the benchmark of our application of Catholic tradition. And the moment we start appealing to tradition, whether Christian or Jewish or Hindu or Buddhist or whatever, mm-hmm. as if it were the something else I needed in addition to charity and the virtues, then I've now become superstitious.
5: Javo, thank you so much for your text, and we hope that is helpful for you and your particular situation. It's called a communion here on EWTN. If you're ready now, let's go to the phones at 833-288-EWTN, beginning with Gary, a first-time caller from Tonawanda, New York. Hey, Gary, listening on his Alexa device. What's on your mind today?
11: Hello, gentlemen. Yes, I'm just curious. I did not read Pope Leo's encyclical, but assuming maybe you had, did Pope Leo in that encyclical on AI address any of the concerns we see in the news recently about going dangerously beyond their bounds? Or was Pope Leo mainly speaking about the AI creators being more compassionate toward people losing their livelihoods through AI?
6: So there's a number of themes in the encyclical. I probably won't hit all of them. He's concerned about the way algorithms can monopolize the access to truth and remove the human element. He's clearly concerned about the way artificial intelligence could be exploitive of human persons, and economically and in other ways.
5: Mm-hmm.
6: He's also very concerned about the use of artificial intelligence in modern warfare, right? Because there are times when efficiency can't be the only criterion in pursuing warfare. I mean, nuclear weapons are really efficient at clearing the board from the opposition, but they're not humane in the slightest. And sometimes you have to make moral judgments about, am I going to pull this trigger in this concrete specific instance?
5: Mm-hmm.
6: You can't surrender those kinds of decisions to an artificial intelligence that just has algorithmic efficiency as its modus operandi. The heart and soul of the encyclical is a reflection on the doctrine of human dignity and the necessity of working together in dialogue to pursue the common good of the human race. And artificial intelligence is a tool that may or may not be used in service of those ends, but it is not in itself a wise guide to human flourishing. This is only tangentially related, but I remember, maybe this will help illuminate, back in 2020, 2021, when the whole COVID thing was raging, as you quite well remember, it wasn't just an epidemiological crisis, it was a political crisis.
5: Oh, yeah.
6: And people on different sides of the political aisle offered different interpretations of how to respond to the data on the COVID infections. And one of the themes that was constantly bandied about by partisans was, well, the science says. And I'm not a scientist, I'm not an epidemiologist, but I read an article for a Catholic paper, and I didn't take sides, but my theme was the following. I said, there's one thing that the science cannot tell you, and that's what you should do. Science might be able to elucidate, if you do X, Y will be the consequence.
5: Mm-hmm.
6: you know, here are the parameters in which you might act. It can't tell you what to do with that information. That's got to be a moral judgment. Algorithms can't decide that for you. They might be able to tell you, push this button and 55,000 people will die, or 55,000 people will live. It can't value those lives for you.
5: Right, exactly. And we thank you so much for your call, Gary. It is a call to communion here on EWTN. A quick question here before we go to break. This is from Wes. What are the church's teachings on religious liberty?
6: The church is a fan of religious liberty. The church is a fan. There's a document at the Second Vatican Council, Dignitatis Humanae, that argues that religious liberty is a fundamental human right, and it's integral to the virtuous practice of religion. And the logic is this, that faith, Christian faith, is an act of the will. It's an act of the will.
5: Yes.
6: Meaning, authentic Christian faith can't be compelled. It is a metaphysical impossibility to compel faith, just like it's a metaphysical impossibility to compel love. You know, I can compel you to do almost anything in the world except love and trust me. If I put a gun to your head and say, trust me, I guarantee that I will get the opposite result.
5: As Three Dog Night said, that ain't the way to have fun, son.
6: That's what's right, you know. Love and trust can only be elicited. They can't be compelled.
5: Sure.
6: Yeah.
5: Appreciate that. Thank you so much for that email. Again, if you would like to send us an email for a future show, the address is ctc@ewtn.com. ctc@ewtn.com. We have a call, a question from a caller standing by. That'd be Nathan, who could not hold, but he did give Matt the question that he had. We're going to tackle that on the other side of the break. 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
5: 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They are celebrating an anniversary. It is Our Lady of Perpetual Help Radio, serving Essex Junction, Vermont, for 9 years now. Congratulations to Donna McSolley and her team there at WRXJ from your friends here at EWTN. So as I mentioned before the break, Nathan called in. He could not hold, but he left our question with Matt. Dr. Anders, I'm teaching OCIA. We discussed faith and reason and the perfections of God. And then one lady asked how we know what we know about God. I told her I'd find her sources who have written on that subject, including Thomas, Augustine, or perhaps even Aristotle or summaries of their works. But how would you have answered this question, since she clearly wanted more than saying, well, we know it by reason?
6: Yeah, thanks. So Catholic tradition really is an amalgam of Hellenistic philosophy and Hebrew scripture. And you cannot peel them apart and still have Catholicism. So if you rely on the Bible alone, you really don't get a robust doctrine of God that can hold its own philosophical weight. You just don't. You get a kind of anthropomorphic, storybook God, and there's aspects of truth in there, but you don't get the full picture that is going to be represented in conciliar statements and in theological treatments like the Summa Theologica. So these absolute attributes of God, like his simplicity and his eternity and his immutability and his goodness, for that matter, are deductions from philosophical first principles about the nature of being. And, of course, Aquinas is not the only one to develop these, but Aquinas is eminent among Catholic philosophers in developing these arguments. And, generations of Thomist philosophers after him have elaborated them. Probably the most accessible entrance into Aquinas and his thinking about God is probably the book Aquinas by Edward Fazer. I mean, there's 100 books on Aquinas, there's 1,000 books on Aquinas, there's 10,000 books on Aquinas, but Fazer's just a really accessible modern American writer who I think does a wonderful summary of Aquinas' philosophy, and I'd recommend him to you. But that's not the only thing Catholics believe about God. We believe a lot of things about God that you cannot discern from reason, such as his Trinitarian nature, his willing the incarnation, the details of salvation history, his mercy. These are things that reason can't give you. These we know from Christian revelation. We do know these from Scripture and from sacred tradition. And so the full Catholic doctrine of God really is an amalgam of what we can reasonably deduce from philosophical first principles, and those become a criteria for reading biblical revelation that gives us God's personal attributes and those that can only be known from Scripture and tradition.
5: Nathan, thank you so much for your question. Call to Communion here on EWTN. 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Here's a text that just came in from Ben. Ben says, my girlfriend and I want to get married. She is Catholic. I am Serbian Orthodox. We would like to get married, but from what I understand, we are barred from doing so in the Catholic Church. So what are the Catholic Church's thoughts on us celebrating a ceremony in the Orthodox Church?
6: Thank you. You are incorrect in your presumption. You are not barred from marrying in the Catholic Church. You could absolutely marry in the Catholic Church. And the Catholic Church would regard that marriage both as valid and sacramental. Now, you might be barred by the Serbian Orthodox Church, but you would not be barred by the Catholic Church. Catholics are not obligated canonically to marry Catholics. They can request a dispensation to marry people who are outside the Catholic faith. And if they marry a baptized person who's been validly baptized with the Trinitarian baptism, then that marriage is not only valid, but also considered to be sacramental. You can absolutely marry in the Catholic Church. Now, my question is, will your Orthodox Church allow you to get married in the Catholic Church and consider your marriage to be valid? You can also request from the Catholic Church a dispensation from canonical form, and which where you might be able to come up with a compromise solution where you construct a wedding ceremony where you have a clergyman from each tradition mm-hmm, present, right, mm-hmm. Celebrating each according to their rites. So, yeah, I mean, there's definitely ways to skin this cat.
5: Okay, that is certainly good news. Ben, thanks so much for your question. Let's go back to the phones now at 833-288-EWTN. Here is Marie in Idaho, listening on Sirius XM Channel 130. Hey, Marie, what's on your mind today?
17: Hi, thanks for taking my call.
5: Sure.
17: I have just a small curious question. My husband and I are going through OCIA, and we're discussing the Roman Missal with the four Gospels. And I'm just curious, since Peter is the rock and the first pope of the church, why isn't Peter one of the first four books of the Bible?
6: Yeah, thanks. I appreciate the question. Because there is no text of Scripture other than the epistles of Peter that is ascribed to St. Peter, right? I mean, he just didn't write a gospel, and sacred tradition doesn't recognize a canonical text detailing Christ's life and ministry attributable to St. Peter. Now, you know, why Mark? Now, according to tradition, Mark was a companion of Peter, and the earliest view on Mark was that Mark was giving the reminiscences of Peter. So if you're on a stump for one gospel being Peter's, you would probably say the Gospel of Mark. At least that's the way tradition treats it.
5: Interesting.
6: But, I mean, Luke isn't even an apostle. He was just a biographer and a physician. You know, why not a gospel according to Andrew or whoever, right? I mean,
5: yeah.
6: I can't answer those questions. None of us can, right? These are accidents of history, or perhaps they're not accidents of history, but of providence. But there isn't a Gospel of Peter recognized as canonical by the Catholic Church, and that's why it's not in the Scriptures.
5: Marie, thanks so much for your call from Idaho. Here is Nancy in California listening on her Alexa device. Hello, Nancy. What's on your mind today?
18: Hi. Yeah, I've had a couple of phone calls from longtime friends, and they're talking about earth angels. Do we... in the Bible have any mention of earth angels?
6: Yeah, thanks. I appreciate the question. So, no, there is no category in biblical theology or Catholic theology called earth angel, although there is a song from 1954 by the Penguins called Earth Angel.
5: That's exactly right.
6: And Tom, who is never misses a pop culture reference.
5: I was locked and loaded on that
6: beat
5: one.
6: Beat me to it. there is something in New Age spirituality called an earth angel.
5: Really?
6: Yeah. But that has nothing to do with the Catholic faith.
5: Well, there
6: now,
5: is.
6: There's also snow angels. You know, I know how to make those when we were kids, you know, lie in the snow. And I think those days are probably gone in Alabama. We'll have to settle for sand angels now.
5: Yeah, probably so. Nancy, we hope that's helpful for you. Thank you for your call today from California. It is Called to Communion here on EWTN. Still time for a few more calls at 833-288-EWTN. 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Here's a text from an anonymous person who says, Dr. Anders, have you ever had any friends who have come into the church and then left the church?
6: Yeah, thanks. I appreciate the question. I don't think so. But I will tell you a story that's analogous. Back in around 2001, I think, I was working at a Presbyterian school. And it was a classical school. And I arranged for an in-service for teachers and a prominent conference speaker from the classical school movement came and presented. And we were pretty cheap, so I didn't put him up in a hotel. I asked if he would mind staying with me, so he stayed at my house. And I'm not going to use his name because he's kind of a known quantity, and if I said his name, people would know who he was, and he probably wouldn't want me to tell this story. But so he stayed at my house, and we got in a conversation, and I said to him, so where do you go to church? And he said, well, I go to such and such a Christian denomination, but I'm thinking of becoming Catholic. It was the first time in my life I had ever met a Protestant who was actively contemplating conversion to Catholicism.
5: Really?
6: Yep. Believe it or not, it had never occurred to me in my life that a person could do that. Everyone that I had known in my life that had sort of broached the barrier between Catholic and Protestant had gone from Catholic to Protestant. I had never met a Protestant become a Catholic. Since I've met zillions, but at that time I'd not met any. And I was undergoing my own theological crisis at the moment where my Protestantism was dissolving, and it had never occurred to me to become Catholic as a way of solving my problems.
5: Mm.
6: I just knew I had problems. And when this fellow told me that he was thinking of becoming Catholic, a light bulb went off in my head. And I thought, can you really do that? Can you become Catholic? Is that a thing you could do? And I tried the idea on. What would life be like if I became Catholic? And I began to sort of think through all my theological problems with the lens of, what if I were Catholic? And I realized that the move to Catholicism would solve them all. That I wouldn't have any of the theological problems I was having if I were thinking from a Catholic frame of reference. And I was fascinated. I wasn't persuaded to become Catholic yet, but I was fascinated, and I found it alluring and kind of scary. So I kept up a dialogue with this guy, but just about Catholicism. And he sent me some Catholic apologetical literature. And we kept talking for, a year or so. And then one day he wrote and he said, well, he decided not to do it. He wasn't going to become Catholic. And I think he ultimately ended up becoming Orthodox.
5: Really?
6: But he never did become Catholic. But so he pulled out, but I kept going. And so he didn't become Catholic, but he was on his way into the church, and then he turned around and backed out. But his trajectory in opened a door for me to go in, and I went all the way in, buddy, and I've been in ever since.
5: So he was a bit of a catalyst.
6: He was a catalyst. He was absolutely a catalyst. I mean, God might have found another way, but I know that at that time in my life, that conversation was what first got me thinking about the possibility of becoming Catholic.
5: Wow. There you go. Hey, thanks so much for your text. It is Called to Communion here on EWTN. Great programming coming up for you this afternoon. Right after this program, it'll be Open Line Wednesday with Father Mitch Pacwa, answering your questions on church teachings. Father I guarantee he can answer whatever your question may be. Also after that, at 4 p.m., it's Beacon of Truth with Deacon Harold Burke Sivers, talking about Word of God Wednesday as we look ahead to the 27th Sunday in Ordinary Time. He'll also examine Psalms 80, verses 9 through 20. And then later on this evening, it'll be Catholic Answers Live with Cy Kellett. Today's program, Ask Me Anything with Joe Heschmeyer. And then tonight at 8 p.m., Eastern, that'll be EWTN Live with Father Mitch again, this time talking with Dr. Matthew Bunsen, examining the life and legacy of America's apostle, the newly beatified Blessed Fulton Sheen. That'll be at 8 p.m. tonight on EWTN Radio and Television. All right, let's get back to the phones now and talk with Lenny in Cleveland, listening on The Rock. Hey there, Lenny, what's on your mind today, sir?
19: Good afternoon.
5: Hi.
19: I'd like to know the difference between the Catholic and the Jewish, for lack of a better term, Old Testament.
6: Yeah.
19: What books are the same?
6: Sure.
19: What books are different?
6: So the thank you very much for the question. So the biggest difference is the ordering of the books, the canonical ordering. So, you know, the Catholic Bible has one ordering, the Jewish Bible has another ordering. So that's a big difference. In terms of the content, the Catholic Bible has seven books in the Old Testament that the Hebrew canon does not have, what we call the so-called deuterocanonical texts. So those are the major differences.
5: Okay. Lenny, thanks so much for your call from Cleveland. Here's an interesting text that just came in. Why did God create people who he knew would reject him? Why not just create that person? Why not just not create that person? There we go. I understand we have to have free will, but as an omnipotent being, knowing this or that person will choose evil, well, why would he make that person in the first place?
6: Yeah, thanks. So I would disagree with one of your statements. I know that we have to have free will. No, we don't. God could absolutely have created us without the faculty of free will. In fact, most living creatures lack free will. Trees don't have free will. My dog, Harry, delightfully as he is really the slave of his passions. He doesn't have any free will, you know. So he could absolutely have created a universe of animals without free will if he'd wanted to. We don't know why God created a world in which he knew there would be evil. beyond the fact that he intends to bring some good out of the whole picture, there's a kind of a clue in the Gospels where Jesus says there's more rejoicing in heaven over one sinner that repents than over 99 righteous people that don't have a need of repentance, which seems to suggest that God finds a kind of independent value in creating a moral universe in which repentance is possible. Well, repentance isn't possible in a perfect world. You can't have repentance if you don't have sinners. Now, does that strike me as a sufficient justification for the Holocaust? No, honestly. Do I find that philosophically satisfying? No, I don't. Which leaves me with the conviction that evil, if you are a theist, if you believe in the goodness of God, then evil is ultimately a mystery. And, you know, in the book of Job, Job's companions went to great lengths to try to explain the intelligibility of evil. And God's response to them was that they were all wrong. So I don't want to fall under the condemnation of Job's companions and tell you definitively why God allows evil. Just, I know that he does for some reason that is beyond my pay grade.
5: Thanks so much for your question. Back to the phones now for Julie in Yakima, Washington, listening on the great Sacred Heart Radio of the Northwest. Hello, Julie. What's on your mind today?
20: I would like to know what the Catholic Church teaches if a believing Catholic would marry a believing Baptist. Is that valid in the Catholic Church?
6: Yeah. So the Catholic position on that would be it's valid and you can do it. You should think twice before you do. That's the position. You can. It's valid. Think twice before you do. Why think twice before you do? Well, because you'll have a mixed marriage. Yeah. And since marriage is primarily for the procreation of children, raising them up in the faith, having a mixed marriage poses some difficulties to your vocation as a Catholic parent to raise up Catholic kids. So you'll have to work that out, and that's hard. And marriage is hard. It's going to be hard enough as it is, even if you marry a Catholic. So think twice about it before you do it. But you're allowed to, and it would be valid, yes.
5: Julie, thanks so much for your call from Yakima. We got a call from Mark, who could not hold on, but he said, Dr. Anders, I am also teaching OCIA. One gentleman in the class asked me to explain a question that you cover all the time, but I just couldn't remember it. Why did God order genocides? I mentioned Gregory of Nyssa, but couldn't remember what exactly he said about it.
6: Yeah, okay. So Gregory of Nyssa has one answer to this question. You will get other answers in Catholic theology. There's not one univocal answer to the question, just like there's not one single Catholic interpretation of Scripture. But Gregory of Nyssa's position, and he's following Origen here, was that when you run into difficulties in the Old Testament that conflict with something you know about the character of God from the New Testament, that you are to take those passages allegorically and not literally. And so Nyssa deflects from the historical narrative to an allegorical interpretation. Now, you know, there are some Catholics that are very uncomfortable with that because they want to take the narrative history as factual history, and they are just willing to swallow the incongruity that it would seem to imply about God's character or rationalize it away with some spurious logic chopping. I mean, that is also a very tried and true way of dealing with this in Catholic theology. It's not one that I'm partial to, but that can happen. I'm more partial to Nyssa's perspective, which is that the spiritual reading of the Bible is reading the Bible with an eye to becoming more like Christ in my character.
5: Yes.
6: And therefore, Christ himself, when he encountered incongruities in Old Testament ethics, was perfectly willing to come up with a way of explaining them away, in particular the Deuteronomic doctrine on divorce, which Jesus was obviously not comfortable with. And so his answer was, well, Moses allowed this because of the hardness of your heart, but it wasn't God's intent. Well, that's not in the text. I mean, Jesus brings that interpretation to the text, but it's not in the text. St. Paul does the same thing. So I feel pretty comfortable applying a hermeneutical method that Jesus uses, you know, which is to not necessarily take the text of the Old Testament at face value. Jesus doesn't, Paul doesn't, so I feel, and Nyssa certainly doesn't, so I feel comfortable doing that as well.
5: Mark, thanks so much for your question. Got an email from Benson. Benson says, I have learned that someone has to know that they're committing a sin for it to be truly considered a sin. So what about this? If someone was totally incapacitated, would they not be committing a sin if they're not aware that they are?
6: Okay, well, if a person is completely incapacitated, I don't see how they can act.
5: Well, yeah.
6: Right? I mean, to my mind, completely incapacitated means unconscious.
5: Yeah.
6: Right? I mean, consciousness is required for moral culpability. And that's what makes us moral agents, is that we have rational consciousness. To the extent that that's diminished, our moral culpability, moral responsibility is also diminished. I'm not the person who has the final say over judging where that fine line is. It's enough for me to know that diminished capacity leads to diminished responsibility. But God will ultimately be the judge of exactly where that shakes out.
5: And we thank you so much for that email. Here is a text that just came in from Natalie in Idaho. She says, I have been looking at music scores while doing an inventory in a library. I am overwhelmed at the many Latin masses and hymns that were composed by German and English composers prior to the Reformation. So I'm wondering how these works were treated after the Reformation. Did Protestants throw

0: magnificent piece of work.
1: Sure is.
0: So, I mean, there's not one answer. Obviously, there were some Protestants that would probably never touch a mass with a 10-foot pole, others that were willing to take the commissions. And clearly, in modern performance, I don't think you're going to see, a setting of a mass performed in a Protestant church for purposes of worship, obviously. But you'll find Protestant musicians who eagerly perform them because they're works of intrinsic great beauty.
1: You ever heard Dave Brubeck's Mass?
0: Don't like it too much.
1: Really?
0: I like Dave Brubeck.
1: Yeah.
0: I like Dave Brubeck. Don't think too much of his Mass.
1: Natalie, thanks so much for your question from Idaho. We're going to go out with this one from an anonymous texter. Why be Catholic and not Restoration Christian?
0: Yeah, because I don't believe the thesis of Restorationism, right?
1: What is that?
0: Yeah, I'm going to tell you. So Restorationism is the belief that the pristine early church got it all right, and that there was a great apostasy or a falling away, either in an instant or over a great period of time, and that the task of the modern reformer is to restore the pristine purity of the apostolic church. Well, I don't believe that. I don't think that's true to history. If you read the New Testament, it's patently obvious to me the apostles did not view their contemporaries as perfect. The New Testament was written to address problems, and there were many. The early Christian community was divided and dysfunctional. And Christ himself didn't say that the kingdom of God came in perfection in the beginning. He said it's like a mustard seed that starts small and grows big. I'm a historian by training. I mean, I did my work in church history. There just is no fabled El Dorado of ancient church history to which we ought to return. That's just not the way it works. And there is authentic development along apostolic lines consistent with sacred tradition. And I think that even though Christians individually continue to be corrupt and sinful and do bad things and need grace and restoration, I think the church collectively really does grow in grace and wisdom and stature. And, I mean, earlier in the show, we were talking about Pope Leo's encyclical on artificial intelligence, and I would encourage you to go take a look at the wisdom of Catholic tradition through the voice of Pope Leo and appreciate the centuries of development that were necessary to produce such insightful commentary. And that's not something that St. Peter could have written.
1: Thanks so much for your text. What a great way to close out the program. Dr. David Anders, thank you, sir.
0: Thanks, Tom.
1: 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On behalf of our fantastic team, I'm Tom Price along with Dr. David Anders. Hey, thanks for joining us. See you tomorrow on the Thursday edition of Call to Communion. Until then, have a great...
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4: Please join us in praying the International Rosary for Peace at Our Lady of the Rosary in Boise on Sunday, October 4th at 1 p.m. This special time of prayer will unite Catholics in praying for peace in families, communities, and throughout the world. Father John Guthunga will expose the Blessed Sacrament and lead benediction following the Rosary. All are welcome.
5: This is Dr. Joe with another mental health tip. 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

0: Prop 1. Prop 1 is a ballot initiative that all Idahoans will be voting on November 3rd. Current law allows abortion under the cases of rape, incest, or life of the mother. Those abortions are performed by a medical doctor. Prop 1 changes that requirement to be any licensed healthcare provider without defining what kind of license is required. Is it a dentist, pharmacist, nurse, physical therapist, CNA? We don't know. This bill is too vague on who can perform this procedure. It's too extreme for Idaho. Early voting in some counties begins October 13th. Have you been getting postcards in the mail, email, social media posts? If you vote early, it's locked in and money won't be spent on mailings and social media to sway your vote. And that money can go to those who are unsure how they will vote. Vote no on Prop 1.
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4: The heart of the missionary impulse. Thérèse never set foot in a missionary territory and was never able to practice any missionary activity directly. Yet she did grasp that the Church has a heart, and she grasped that love is this heart. She understood that the apostles can no longer preach and the martyrs no longer shed their blood if this heart is no longer burning. She grasped that love is all, that it reaches beyond times and places. And she understood that she herself, the little nun hidden behind the grill of a Carmel in a provincial town in France, could be present everywhere, because as a loving person, she was there with Christ in the heart of the Church. This center, which Thérèse calls simply heart and love, is the Eucharist. For the Eucharist is not only the enduring presence of the divine and human love of Jesus Christ, it is always the source and origin of the Church, and without which she would flounder and would be overcome by the gates of hell. As the presence of the divine and human love of Christ, it is also always the channel open from the man Jesus to the people who are his members, themselves becoming a Eucharist and thereby themselves a heart and a love for the Church. The heart must remain the heart, that through the heart the other organs may serve aright. It is at that point when the Eucharist is being celebrated aright.
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7: From EWTN News Nightly in Washington, D.C., I'm Eric Rosales with an EWTN News link. President Donald Trump is moving to cancel nearly $1 billion in funding Congress approved to help refugees, immigrants, and minority businesses. The White House calls it wasteful spending, while Democrats and some Republicans say the president is canceling funds he doesn't like. Prime Minister Benjamin Netanyahu says a pilot stabbed another pilot and apparently tried to crash the plane carrying dozens of Israelis. The flight was traveling from the UAE to Israel earlier today. Passengers and crew subdued the attacker before an emergency landing in Saudi Arabia. Pope Leo XIV is highlighting rebirth as a key theme of his recent apostolic journey to France. Speaking at the Vatican, the Holy Father pointed to the Cathedral of Notre Dame in Paris as a symbol of renewal. I'm Eric Rosales. We'll see you tonight.
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6: Hey, tremendous Wednesday to each and every one of you. Thanks so much for tuning in to EWTN's Open Line. Father Mitch is in the house. If you would like to be part of the program, grab one of these couple of open phone lines that are still left at 833-288-EWTN. That's 833-288-3986. 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And we'll even put you straight to the front of the line at 1-205-271-2985. 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I'm Jack Williams. Pedro Quiles is producing the program. Your call screener is Matt Gubensky and Michael McCall watching our social media feeds. Also, just a reminder that you can also text your question to Father Mitch. You just simply use the main call-in number, 833-288-3986. Give us your first name, how you're listening, and your brief question. And our host, the aforementioned Father Mitch Pacwa, how are you?
9: Fine as frog hair.
6: I've been to Poland since the last time you and I were together.
9: Well, aren't you a huckleberry?
6: Yeah, let's talk about that later. Hot,
9: yeah. I hope you enjoyed it.
6: Absolutely amazing.
9: Yeah, absolutely amazing. Poland is really cool.
6: Yeah. Got some emails over there?
9: I do. There's one here from Rich Gutierrez, who enjoys the show a lot and likes the show we did for with Father Wolf, Father Joseph Wolf, on my anniversary of ordination. And just to ask, am I going on pilgrimage soon? And actually, I don't have any plans for organizing any pilgrimages. I've been so busy here and also kind of tired, so I don't plan on any time of going on pilgrimage to other places. It seems harder and harder to travel. Then this is from John in Wisconsin, who says, Father, when Jesus said to his disciples about the betrayer that it would be better if he had never been born, did the act of Judas committing suicide add to Jesus' revelation? Yes, that certainly did. That was definitely part of what was going on there. The fact that he betrayed our Lord, that's certainly a factor as well. And then John also asks, does a person commit a mortal sin if their last earthly act is suicide, and what do you believe happens to the spirit? We make a couple important distinctions. There are a number of reasons and a number of states of mind when a person commits suicide. For instance, in the case of some cultures, like ancient Roman society, which and sometimes Japanese society, where committing suicide was considered an honorable way out of a problem situation. And so you could do that in their culture, and that was considered more honorable. Well, that's precisely the kind of situation that the church would consider a mortal sin, to commit suicide in your full mind and just to maintain honor. It'd be better to be humbled than it would to kill yourself. Your life is not yours. You didn't invent your life. You didn't create your life. You didn't conceive yourself. None of that. So it's not yours. Your life is in God's hands. There's Cardinal Fernando Filoni now has a book out in his steps. And, it's how even if you're an older person, you say, well, it's time for me to retire. Now is some time for me. No, it's still time for God. And that's why you can't take your life or anybody else's for that matter. However, we also recognize, and the church has always recognized this, that some people go to a point where they are no longer thinking rationally. They are in a mental state where they cannot use their reason for some reason. All kinds of factors and what happens to people who commit suicide. And if somebody has lost their ability to think rationally, then that is not considered, mortally sinful. The act is always gravely evil. It is always, objectively speaking, grave evil to take your own life. And we have to tell ourselves that and prepare ourselves that even if you feel really depressed, you have to say, no, that's not right. I'll work through this. You might have to pray Psalm 23 a lot. Even though I go through the dark valley or the valley of the shadow of death, I will fear no evil. You just keep plugging through. But you have to prepare yourself for that. And, if you have a mentally disturbing situation, you need to get help, have people you can talk to, things like that, so that you don't do anything rash. You can't undo suicide.
6: And not to wave a wand of absolution, but... Right. Knowing what we know now, it's really hard to imagine a scenario where someone gets to the point that they're going to take their own life and not have some kind of mental illness going on.
9: Again, except in those societies that recommend...
6: Where it's considered noble. Yeah.
9: Yeah, it's considered noble to commit suicide. And then Therese asks, is there any basis in the Bible for annulling a first marriage? Yeah, St. Paul mentions... one case in 1 Corinthians 7, that if you are married to a non-Christian, you can get a divorce. That's called the Pauline privilege. The other is called the Petrine privilege. When somebody is married to a Jewish person who's never been baptized, of course, then that also can be annulled. So you see that there.
6: Probably time for one more.
9: Okay. And then Salvador asks, is the priest acting only in persona Christi during the consecration or for the rest of communion? It's primarily at the moment of the consecration, because he has to say, he must say, this is my body. Whereas, for instance, in giving Holy Communion, he says body of Christ, not my body. At that point, it's Christ. So that would be correct. It's also true in confession, as well as in the other sacraments, that as he's saying the words of Christ and performing the sacramental act, he is acting in the person of Christ.
6: So only when you're pronouncing absolution are you acting in persona Christi?
9: Yeah, for instance, the advice that I might give a person is not necessarily the word of Christ. It's the best I can do, and so that depends on my own wits or lack thereof. So that's it. Real quick one. Ronald says, is there a specific thank you prayer to say to the Lord when he answers your prayers, other than just saying thank you? Yeah, you can just praise God. And, a good prayer would be the glory be to the Father. You give praise to God as well as thanks. They both go together. And our Lord very much appreciates that, just like you see in the episode when 10 lepers were healed, only one, a Samaritan leper, came back and thanked him. That is something that he very much...
6: The Lord inherits the praises of his people.
9: It's in my Bible.
6: 833-288-EWTN's our toll-free number, 833-288-3986. It's Open Line Wednesday with Father Mitch.
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6: You know, we've got a big feast today as we wind up the month of September. Ignorance of Scripture is ignorance of Christ. The words given to us by St. Jerome.
9: Yes.
6: Who translated...
9: In his preface to the...
6: To the Latin Vulgate.
9: The Latin Vulgate, especially the book of Isaiah. It's in the preface to the book of Isaiah.
6: Now he, if I am not mistaken, by our own modern-day vernacular terms, might be described as a challenging personality.
9: I just called him cranky.
6: Talk a little bit about what we know about St. Jerome.
9: Yeah, St. I used to tell this story to my students all the time. St. Jerome was not baptized as a baby. His parents were Catholic, but they didn't baptize him because during the reign of Constantine, when he legalized Christianity, it became a practice not to baptize infants. Before that, Christians always baptized their infants. But beginning in the 320s, they stopped. They started to wait because you could only go to confession once in your life. So they would postpone baptism, let you sow your wild oats, and then you still had the confession card later down should you mess up. So he came to Rome as a student. He's only 14 years old on his own, and he's messing around the taverns and the houses of prostitution. Finally, when he was 18 or 19, he had a conversion, got baptized, but he had great trouble overcoming his temptations to lust because he had built up such bad habits. So he moved north to Milan, because it was cooler there. The cool weather didn't do it. Moved to Trier in Germany. That wasn't cold enough. Eventually, he became a hermit living in the deserts of Syria and in a cave. And he said, I still couldn't get the dancing girls of Rome out of my mind. So he decided at that point to study Hebrew every time he had a temptation to lust. As a result, he became the greatest Hebrew scholar of the first 1,500 years of the church. I used to tell my students, if you would use this principle in the dormitories, we could solve world hunger, global warming, the energy crisis, and cure cancer. Think about the possibilities in your own dorms. We still have those problems, so I guess they haven't.
6: We do. So the phones we go. First up today is Raymond in Western Washington, listening on our great affiliate Sacred Heart Radio. Raymond, you are on with Father Mitch.
17: Dzień dobry. Jak się masz?
9: Wszystko w porządku. Jak się pan ma?
17: Dziękuję. I just identified myself as an American Pole when I said
9: yes. So what
17: anyway,
9: can we do for you?
17: Why, if I can get two questions, why do you seem so calm and I'm so nervous?
9: I don't know.
17: Okay, well, anyway, we'll just go.
9: I guess I'm so old, when I make mistakes, I just let it water off a duck's back. But what's your question?
17: My question today is, can a faithful Catholic serve as the best man in a non-regular marriage for non-Catholics?
9: What do you mean by non-regular or irregular?
17: Yeah, thank you. I mean that in the male part, there was one divorce and then probably a common law marriage. And then now he's met somebody else and just a wonderful, incredible man to me, friend for many, many years. And anyway, this person he's met, I don't know what her, I haven't met her, but, you know, does that answer your question?
9: Yeah. He was in a common law marriage and had never been married to the first person, right?
17: It was a marriage.
6: And he's not Catholic.
9: Yeah, but when you say common law marriage, there was no wedding ceremony or anything like that, right?
17: I don't know, because he wasn't in my life then.
9: Yeah.
17: He said he was married, and then by context, I'm thinking it was common law.
9: After
17: talking to him. But I haven't really, I just don't feel comfortable doing an investigation. You know what I mean? I'm just
9: You could probably ask him, what happened with this first woman? Were you actually married to her or what? Probably just that. It's not, you know, doing a big expose for People magazine or something, but you could, you know, as a friend, you could ask, say, you know, how did this happen? What happened in this first relationship? That would be, that's where I would start. And, especially since he is not Catholic, a lot of times they have a very different sense of some of these things. So I would find out more. And if you can clarify that this was, there was a real marriage and you don't feel comfortable doing this, then I would, you know, bow out if you could just, and let them know this is something that would be problematic for my conscience here. You don't have to be overly harsh, but depending on his attitude and how well you know him. But I would find out more, because it sounds to me you know, that there's another issue here.
6: God bless you, Raymond. We'll keep you in our prayers. 833-288-EWTN. That's our toll-free number. Ryan is up next in Glen Rose, Texas, listening on Guadalupe Radio. Ryan, you're on with Father Mitch.
18: Thank you for taking my call, Father Mitch.
9: Sure, Ryan. What can we do for you?
18: Well, I would appreciate some prayers because tomorrow the age of 34 will sneak up on me.
9: Look, it sounds like the year is not that good of being sneaky. You're well aware of the fact. So enjoy it. 34 is just a baby.
6: There's the first 35 are the easiest, Ryan.
9: That's not true. It gets better. 40s and 50s are way better, Ryan. I like those a lot. 60s, a little more hurt, a little more pain. But other than that, it's... 70s, still a little bit more, but it's still fun. I like being in my 70s. So don't tell me about getting 34. You know, you're still way less than half of my lifespan. So anyway, what other question do you have? And besides wishing you a happy birthday, what other question do you have?
18: Well, Father, I was curious to know. Earlier, I was looking at the text of the anaphora of Saints Adai and Mari, according to the Church of the East and Chaldean Catholic traditions.
9: And Maronite, too.
18: I forgot about that. But yeah. Why did the text of that anaphora originally lack the institution narrative?
9: No one knows for sure. Now, this is always a problem, Ryan. When something is not there, you're trying to explain a negative. You know, you're trying to explain the absence. Nobody gave a reason. The most standard reason given is that, for those who know, an anaphora is the same as a Eucharistic prayer. That is the Eastern Church's name for what we call the Canon of the Mass or the Eucharistic Prayer. And there are a lot of them in the East. For instance, Maronites have over 70 different anaphorae.
6: Are they all named after individuals?
9: Pretty much. Yeah. I'm trying to think. I can't think of any others. Except for the anaphora of the 12 apostles. That's all 12. But they're named after St. James and St. John Chrysostom and a bunch of others. Some of the popes, and after Pope Six is one of the ones. And we've only translated about seven or so. One of them is by St. Mar and St. Adai. And that is the oldest anaphora anywhere in any part of the world. It goes back to the first century. Adai and Mari were the disciples of the Apostle St. Thomas. And they lived in what's now northern Iraq. Then it was in part of the Persian Empire. Well, it was depending on the year. Sometimes Roman, sometimes Persian. But it's in Aramaic. And it does not have the words of the institution. This is my body. This is the chalice of my blood. It's not in there. The most typical explanation is that they didn't want to write down those most sacred words of the Mass on pen and with pen and paper because they were afraid that if it got into the hands of, you know, the police or the government, they would have been misunderstood and perhaps blasphemed. And so that's the pretty standard reason. Now, I don't know when they use it in the Chaldean church. I'm just not familiar enough with the Chaldean church. In the Maronite church, we use that anaphora on Good Friday when there is you have the what we call the Mass of the Pre-Sanctified. It's the Eucharist from the night before from Holy Thursday that is consumed, because no one is allowed to consecrate the Eucharist on Good Friday itself. So we use that anaphora because it's structured in all of its old copies without the words of institution. That's the day for which we reserve its use. But in the other churches where they do use it, they add the words of the institution later because they think it was originally there and just was omitted so that the government wouldn't desecrate it.
6: Josie, don't go anywhere. You're up next. We'll also talk to Noemi, Debbie, Dan, and Brad, and we've got plenty of time for your calls. It's Open Line Wednesday with Father Mitch.
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6: Father Mitch, I'm going to tell you something. Time flies when you're having fun. I can remember, and I didn't realize that this was 10 years ago now, but I remember driving in the dead of night from the diocese of, what's the Connecticut diocese right across the, right next to the city?
9: Bridgeport?
6: Bridgeport. Driving from the Diocese of Bridgeport into Vermont to do a fundraising dinner for a group of people that were trying to get an LPFM radio station on the air in Vermont, in Essex Junction. And now they've been on the air for 9 years. Big congratulations to Our Lady of Perpetual Help in Essex Junction and our great friend Donna McSolley, who you're not going to make a living telling Donna McSolley no. I'm just telling you. And she got that thing going, and here we are 9 years later. Congratulations to all of you in the beautiful Vermont area. And I've been told, Father Mitch, that the drive from the city up to Vermont is one of the most beautiful drives in the country. And I did it in the dead of night and didn't see anything.
9: You have to go back.
6: I know. I think I should. So congratulations to Donna McSolley and the whole team at Our Lady of Perpetual Help Radio in the great state of Vermont. Josie, as advertised, is up next. She's in Dumfries, Virginia, listening on the EWTN app. Josie, thanks for holding. You're on with Father Mitch.
21: Thank you, Father Mitch. Thank you for taking my call.
9: Sure.
21: I am an OCIA instructor, and in our OCIA class, it came up the idea of dulia, hyperdulia, and latria came up, And it's all being defined in terms of worship. So, for example, I'll read you what the Catholic definition of this says. They call it levels of worship. I'm looking at it as I'm talking to you. But they call them levels of worship. And I kind of feel like this is confusing for people coming from Protestant faith, because they consider worship as only for the Lord. So I don't know what to do about this word worship.
9: Okay. Let me ask you this. Which edition of the Catholic Encyclopedia were you looking at? Is that early one that's online from 1911?
21: I don't know. That I don't know.
9: Okay. The reason I'm asking this is in England, they refer to a judge as your worship. Have you ever heard that in movies? Perhaps not.
21: No, but, yes. Do you hear me? Yes.
9: Yes, yeah, yeah.
21: Yes.
9: Yeah, you've heard. And they use worship as being from its roots, meaning you possess in yourself a worthiness. And so they'll speak of judges, and sometimes I don't know if they speak of noblemen that way, but they certainly would speak of judges as your worship. And so it has a different nuance in, you know, an English that came from an earlier time. But that's why those words, I think, to keep very clear, the words latria, dulia, and hyperdulia. Dulia comes from a word meaning to serve. Okay, that a doulos is a servant. Latria is what we would call worship or adoration. And certainly, you sound like you're considerably younger than I, but in the old Baltimore Catechism, you may not have had that, they made it very, very clear that only God can be adored and worshiped. And I think we have to make that very clear. Even if the English word worship has changed over time, which it has, because we never speak of judges as your worship. We talk about your honor as the equivalent of your worship. And see, that's a good example of how, you know, American English and British English diverged, you know, some time ago on a number of things. That's one of them, that we would never talk to a judge as your worship, because Americans take worship as something belonging only to God, whereas England, which is a Protestant country, still refer to their judges not as your honor, but as your worship. And again, they don't bow down to their judges. They don't adore their judges at all. It's related to the word of being, meaning of being worthy. That's what's going on there. And I think that's how they're using the word in that dictionary or that encyclopedia. But the Greek words latria, one of the places where it shows up is in the word idolatry. Idolatry includes latria in it. It's the worship or adoration of idols. And that's forbidden. And we can't worship or adore anyone except God. And that was in the Baltimore Catechism under the section of the Second Commandment. And I don't know the number of the place in the Catechism, but if you look under the Second Commandment, The first commandment, sorry, the first commandment, you'll see under that same section, they'll make it very clear that you can only adore God. The saints get a certain kind of service from us, and Our Lady gets hyperdulia, you know, this other kind of honor that is given to them and seeking their prayers. But worship is certainly not permissible. And I wouldn't use that encyclopedia to explain these nuances, because there's still a nuance missing there in the way they're using worship. Does that help?
21: You would not describe dulia and hyperdulia as a level of worship. You would not do that.
9: No. I would, see, especially as an American, I would consider that honor, just like I would say to a judge, Your Honor.
6: And more importantly, the church doesn't consider it that.
9: No, right. Yeah, my opinion. I'm just one of the employees. You know, I don't matter.
6: Salesforce.
9: Yeah, Salesforce, that's it. But, you know, it's, it's they're using that in a British way rather than the way we would. We would use honor in the United States much more readily.
6: God bless you, Josie. Thanks so much for the phone call. Next stop for us is Palm Beach Gardens, Florida. Noemi is listening on the EWTN app today. Noemi, you are on with Father Mitch.
1: Hi, Father Mitch. Thank you for taking my call.
9: Sure. What can we do for you?
1: Okay, I'm going to have you for a little bit on the speaker because I need to read. One question is a little bit about... It's about the Catechism of the Catholic Church.
9: Yes.
1: And this, an English translation.
9: Okay.
1: So, is the paragraph 356, do I read you the Spanish or the English first?
9: What part of the English? Start off there.
1: Okay.
9: What part is the confusing part?
1: Oh, the word they are using, I mean, this is for me very key. In the English, it says, he is the only creature on earth that God has will for his own sake. Yes. But in Spanish, it says, es la única criatura en la tierra a la que Dios ha amado por sí misma. So for me, Spanish is my first language.
9: Yeah. Okay. So in Spanish, says he's the only creature that he has loved for his own sake. All right. Let me just hold on a second. If you notice in the Catechism, it is quoting from the Vatican Council, Gaudium et Spes. Did you notice that? And looked like it was from paragraph 24. And in that, it also says, this likeness reveals that man, who is the only creature on earth which God willed for himself. So in the original document they're quoting, see, and this is a good way to do that. It gives you I don't know if the Spanish did that the it should give you the paragraph in the Vatican II document that they're quoting. And apparently the Spanish translators were loose in their translation, because it does not say loved. God is the only creature God has loved for its own sake. It does have it both in the original, in the Vatican II document, as well as what it says in the English translation, coincide, that they both of them are mean that God man is the only creature that God has willed for its own sake. So the Spanish translators were just being a little too loose. Maybe they didn't know their philosophy. I don't know. But it was about God's will. Now, of course, an act of love is coming from God's will. But that's not what it says. It's that he willed for its own sake. So these are some of the things that we have to check on every so often. You may want to contact somebody who in the Spanish version of the catechism and challenge them on that. You do not reflect what you are quoting from Vatican II or from the catechism. Why did you change it? That's what I would do. Does that help, Noemi?
1: Can I just say something? For me was very significant, the change, because when I read that, I felt how an indescribable love from God.
9: Yes.
1: I don't know, but I like it more with this love. It makes me feel like, God loves me so much.
9: Yeah, and he does. But the translation in Spanish does not appear correct, but God's love for you and for all of humanity is, infinite, not only for the human race as a whole race, but for each individual. And God, being infinite, can focus on each one of us. Avoiding a focus on, everybody else. There's no individual apart from that infinite love, and that's a good thing, but it's still not the correct translation.
6: God bless you, Noemi. Thanks so much for the phone call today. Still an open line for you at 833-288-EWTN. You've got a shady character on the program tonight. Did he wear his kilt?
9: No kilts.
6: No kilts today. But Dr. Matthew Bunsen is going to talk about Blessed Fulton Sheen. He had the great privilege, as did Johnette and I and several other people, to be at the beatification with 50 to 60,000 of our closest friends. And you guys are going to talk about that tonight on the show.
9: Yes, we are. I'm looking forward to that discussion.
6: Boy, that guy knows some stuff, doesn't he?
9: Yes, he does.
6: So that's EWTN Live tonight with Father Mitch Pacwa, 8 Eastern Time, right here on EWTN Television and Radio. And keep it right here when we're finished on many of these EWTN-affiliated stations, Beacon of Truth with Deacon Harold Burke Sivers. Debbie is up next in Pomona, Kansas, listening on Catholic Radio Network. Debbie, you're on with Father Mitch.
4: Hi, Father.
9: Hi, what can we do for you?
4: Well, I'm going to try to cut to the chase real quick. Reading a book club on the Inferno, and we're getting ready to do the part where Pope Anastasius is in that circle of heretics.
9: Uh-huh.
4: And I don't know if they're going to ask it, but I need to be prepared. When is this Pope actually, I know it's during when he's ex cathedra. When is he ex cathedra? Because the dubias that came out on some of the encyclicals and that kind of thing. So I'm just trying to get clarification in case they ask.
9: Okay. Here is a couple things. The Pope, to speak infallibly, ex cathedra, requires 3 things. And this is from the Vatican I. The Vatican I defined this. First, the Pope has to be addressing the whole church, not an individual, not a group, or a small part of the church, but the whole church. Secondly, and he has to say so. Secondly, he has to be speaking about an issue of faith or morals. And he can't speak infallibly about who's going to win the horse race.
6: It's not faith or the White Sox?
9: No.
6: No, okay.
9: No. So it has to be faith and morals. Thirdly, he has to explicitly state that he is speaking ex cathedra, that he is speaking from the authority of the chair, Peter.
6: Hadn't happened much, has it?
9: No, only a couple times. Otherwise, for instance, when a pope writes an encyclical, that is not an infallible statement. It is part of what's called the ordinary magisterium of the pope, an ordinary magisterium of the church. But those three conditions, he must be speaking to everybody, he must, and teaching to the whole church, he must be speaking about faith and morals, and he has to explicitly state that he is speaking infallibly. So those three things are necessary. He can't, you know, accidentally say something. You know, it's always part of the humor of when people get a genie in a magic lamp that they say something by accident and something stupid happens. No. It can't be an accidental, oops, I slipped. I should have said this instead of that. No, he has to, because his soul is at stake. And that's what Dante is bringing out in the Inferno. Now, what you may have to do is, I don't remember why Dante has him there, but what I would do is look up, you can go online and find some biographies, short biographies of that pope to see why he is there among the heretics and see what's going on with his life. I just don't remember. It's been a long time since I've looked at the Inferno. Here's going to be the other thing I recommend, Debbie. Encourage your group not to stop with the Inferno. The Inferno is the first third of the book. The second third is the Purgatorio, and the third third is the Paradiso. So encourage your study group to read the whole of Dante. It is so worthwhile. The Purgatorio and the Paradiso are exquisite. They're exquisite. But most people stop at the Inferno. Maybe that's because that's all they expect to get to themselves. You might even say that you know a priest who thinks that about people who stop at the Inferno. So you can even give my name. I don't care.
6: God bless you, Debbie. Thanks so much for the phone call today. Brad is a first-time caller, Father Mitch, in East Texas, and he says that we told him to call, so he's calling. Brad, you are on with Father Mitch.
3: Hey, Mitch. How you doing today,
9: Mister? I'm doing well. What's up?
3: Hey, I am. My dad encouraged me to call, so a shout-out to Jerry up there in Wisconsin. Non-Catholics, do they go to heaven?
9: They can.
3: Okay. And what is the qualifications to go to heaven?
9: Well, there are a number of things that are involved. First of all, it's very important to, you know, and this is where God is going to be the judge, not I. I don't judge anybody's souls. But, you know, what do they know about faith in Christ? You know, our Lord is the one who said to the one to whom much has been given, much more will be expected. So to him who has little, then be less will be expected. So a person's judgment will be on how their conscience was formed and what they know about Christ and his truth and his church, and they will be judged on the basis of their ability to choose that which is according to the will of God. And so that, and again, there's no problem for God to know that. He knows what everybody knows. And he knows what's in their hearts. I don't. That's why our Lord forbids us to judge other people. If, for instance, if somebody knew that Catholicism was correct, but for because of social pressure, they chose not to become a Catholic, they would be answerable to God for that. But if they know what they know and they try to follow that to the best of their ability with the graces

0: But you also have to have hope, because as Romans chapter 8 says, you are saved by hope. And love is greater than hope or faith, according to 1 Corinthians 13. So there, but again, it depends on how much of this they know. So that'll be up to God to judge them. And I have to pay attention to teaching the faith and following it best I can too.
1: 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Joseph, just a couple minutes left with Father Mitch. What's your question today?
2: Oh, I had a question about, I recently rejoined the Catholic Church after 25 years. And so I went to confession, and the priest said, just say one Our Father and three Hail Marys. I still feel kind of guilty about that, but...
0: Why?
2: Well, I left the church. I thought that was a mortal sin, and I thought, geez, I was going to get the book thrown at me.
0: Well, you know, a couple things. The mercy of God exceeds your prayers, no matter what. And that you, have, to trust in His mercy. And that's what the priest was emphasizing, I think, that you feel more guilty, perhaps than you should. And that's what it might be what was partly going on. However, I would say this. If you feel a need to do more, you can. You know, the priest was giving you the prayer that Jesus taught and the prayer of the angel and Saint Elizabeth, the Hail Mary. That's good. But if you'd like to do more to undo some of the absence, you might just start saying a rosary each day. And if you need help with it, you can go online. There's even, talking about Archbishop Sheen, Blessed Fulton Sheen, you can even find an AI rosary with his voice leading the rosary and some of his insights. That might be a good way to continue on your penance on your own.
1: Father, would you leave us with a blessing?
0: The Lord bless you and keep you, Joseph, and everybody else. In the name of the Father, Son, Holy Spirit. Amen.
1: Amen. On behalf of our host, Father Mitch Paquette, producer Pedro Quiles, call screener Matt Kubensky, and our social media maven, Michael McCall, I'm Jack Williams. Thanks for tuning in. Back at it tomorrow. Until
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6: It's that time of the year again. 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
0: Salt and Light Radio invites you to listen and learn during this two-minute snapshot of the Catechism. Here now, Executive Director of Mission at St. Augustine's at the University of Idaho and author of the book, The Catholic Company Man, Eric Meyer.
3: Catechism update here on the truth and how sometimes it's tough to find. 2467, paragraph 2467 in the Catechism says, "Man tends by nature towards the truth. He is obligated to honor and bear witness to it. It is in accordance with their dignity that all men, because they are persons, are both impelled by their nature and bound by a moral obligation to seek the truth, especially religious truth." So there you go. That's why we're sort of impelled and kind of morally obligated to rifle through all the channels and all the websites and all the news and all the chaos to get to the truth, especially religious truth. Christ handed off the church to Peter, and he said, go. He didn't hand it off to 20 different guys and say, create 30,000 different denominations. He created one church. We just have trouble with the truth. That's why there's so many TV stations, I guess. It goes on. This is 2469. Men could not live with one another if there were not mutual confidence that they were being truthful with one another. Well, don't we see that? Don't we see that every day now? Men could not live with one another if there were not mutual confidence that they were being truthful to one another. The truth, my friends, will set you free, and the Catechism lays it out crystal clear. As a matter of honor, one man owes it to another to manifest the truth.
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8: 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It's great to have you here today on Sound Insight. I am excited because I'm talking about one of my favorite topics.
9: Growing as a disciple and focusing in on the first of these like four dimensions of being formed as a disciple. That's theological formation, the formation of the mind. And remember, there was forming the mind, that's theological formation, forming the heart, spiritual formation, forming us for action, that's apostolic formation, we live our faith in the world, and then communal formation, we live our lives as the body of Christ, we're drawn into community with others. I'm going to dig further into theological formation. I love this stuff. This is stuff that you're not going to typically get online or even on Catholic radio. Part of the call, I feel, is to hand on to you what I've been privileged to receive so that you can grow in faith. That's my goal, to grow in faith. And we're going to talk about faith, the way that faith brings a new light upon our circumstances, situations, upon our own self-understanding. Who am I? What am I to be about? Faith brings light. In fact, it's called Lumen Fidei, the light of faith. When you are acting out of that theological gift of faith, you'll see things in a different way. And we're called upon to see things from the standpoint of faith. Faith is a gift. Today on the program, I'm going to use a book and do some live theological reflection with you. I don't want you to just hear about the concepts. I want you to experience live theological reflection. And I'm going to be reading from a book called, guess what? The Gift of Faith. No, the book's not called Guess What? The book is called The Gift of Faith. It's written by Tadeusz, he's a priest, a Polish priest and theologian, Tadeusz Dozier. Yeah, I'll spell the name after the break.
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9: In the name of the Father, and the Son, and the Holy Spirit. Amen. Lord our God, we pray that our faith would be alive today. Lord, we ask that your Holy Spirit, we ask this, Jesus, in your holy name, we ask that your Holy Spirit would be stirred into flame in our hearts, and that, Holy Spirit, that you would stir within our hearts the gifts of faith, hope, and love. But in a very special way, that gift of faith by which we have a confidence that you are the living God, who is providentially caring for us, that there are truths about you that we are called to embrace and to live out, and that we trust and entrust ourselves to you in the various circumstances and situations of our lives. Lord, it's all a gift. It's all a grace. But we have such a hard time knowing that, believing that, and living that, especially, Lord, when things are difficult. So today I pray that we would gain new light through that gift of faith, that the light of faith would shine more brightly, would cleanse our perspectives, and give us the desire to follow you more completely, with a greater sensitivity to being open to be led wherever you would take us, and to receive all from your hands as a manifestation of your providential and shepherding care over our lives. Please, Lord, give us the grace to experience that. We make this prayer, Jesus, in your holy name. Amen. In the name of the Father, and the Son, and the Holy Spirit. Amen. That's one of the most difficult things to do, what I just prayed. No, that prayer wasn't it. It was living out what that prayer was asking from the Lord. And that is, when things are going well, when life is comfortable, when we're experiencing a minimal amount of situations and circumstances in our lives that cause us trouble, that are for us a trial or a place of suffering, a place of uncertainty, right? When those things are minimized in our lives, we call our lives blessed. What a blessing. And you know what? It is. It is a blessing. But would we say that when our lives are marked by situations that involve all that stuff that I just said, things that leave us anxious, afraid, wounded, overwhelmed, that do we quickly say, oh, I'm so blessed. Lord, pour it on. I want more blessings like this. Oh, the joy. Right? James, the letter of James, chapter 1, right at the very beginning, what, verses in 1 to 3. What does Jesus, what does St. James say? Consider it pure joy when you're involved in every sort of trial. Pure joy. I don't think we go there. Well, we are brought there sometimes. And you know what? There are theological principles that are wonderfully Catholic that will help us understand our faith more fully. And will help us be able to wrap our minds around the challenges of living our faith in the midst of challenging circumstances, and to be able to actually believe and to live out that it's all a gift. It's all a grace. Now, I'm going to humbly acknowledge that this is going to have me wandering into like theological and spiritual territory, right? Because they're bound up together, right? So theology and spirituality sometimes are so considered separated that the theology books are very dry and abstract and use very big terms. And the spiritual books focus on human experiences and using your imagination, things like that. But that's a weakness of our modern age. Let's even say the last couple hundred years, where you move off into a kind of fideism and irrationalism, or a type of romanticism and experiential approach to faith versus the more abstract, quote unquote, dry intellectual understanding of faith. That's a weakness theologically and intellectually. We are more integrated, right? I dare you to put the book, The Confessions of St. Augustine, into one of those categories. Is it a book of theology or spirituality? Yes. Put The Soul's Journey into God by St. Bonaventure, or His Life of Francis. Put that into a category. Is it, or His Tree of Life, right? So many writings by Bonaventure. Is it theology or spirituality? Yes. Yes. The Imitation of Christ by Thomas A. Kempis. Theology or spirituality? Yes. So the call we have is to draw from our theological tradition principles and insights that will cast a light on our own lives as we are attempting to walk as disciples day to day. So I'm going to introduce some additional principles that I haven't mentioned so far that will help us to reflect. And the first one is that we are called to reflect in the light of faith. We tend to think of faith as a thing. Like, oh yeah, I was given the gift of faith. And somehow it means somehow something around the idea that, oh, well, I practice the Catholic religion. I have this like this fundamental core of beliefs, and that includes a moral code that I strive to live. There are these religious practices. There's this authority structure that I follow. And the more deeply I take a look at those things, it's going to inform not just my religious practice, but it's going to impact the way that I view the world and my life in it and the world to come. Okay, now that's true as far as it goes. It just doesn't go far enough, because faith brings a light. As I mentioned to you, the theological virtue of faith, and there's two others, right? Hope and love. And that's distinct from the, for instance, cardinal virtues, prudence, justice, temperance and fortitude or courage, right? Those cardinal or so carde, it has to do with the hinge. Those hinge virtues have others associated with them. Those are virtues that are acquired, that we grow in them by practicing them. Those are different than faith, hope, and love. Those are infused. Think of an infusion, right? So you go to the hospital and they give you an infusion of medication by sticking a needle in your arm. Well, spiritually, the Lord infuses us. All of a sudden, we receive something that is surging within us that is now operating and operating at a foundational level in our lives that point us towards God. Theological virtues, they not only come from God as a gift, but they orient us towards God. So you can read some wonderful books on the reality of faith, hope, and love, like Interior Freedom by Jacques Philippe. That's a very popular book on faith, hope, and love. And he brings out just a wonderfully important point that when you relate to the Lord, you're always relating to the Lord in one of those three modes. You're either believing in the Lord, you're expressing in your relationship with the Lord either faith or hope or love, right? Faith is what? Trusting in the Lord. I trust you and I entrust myself to you freely, completely, and forever. Hope is what? Confidence. I have confidence in the Lord who has made promises to me. Jesus, I hope in you and in what you've promised to me, and you will fulfill your promises in my regard. In love, Lord, I love you. I've received your love freely, and I long to pour my life out to you in an act of complete self-gift, to give myself to you, Lord, in love, to the point of self-sacrifice, self-giving to the point of self-sacrifice. So that's the theological virtue of charity, caritas, or self-donation, donatio, right? So there you go. There's a very quick understanding of these operations of these gifts that the Lord has given to us. Now, regarding faith, we're going to dig further in, and I'm going to lean on this book, The Gift of Faith, by Tadeusz Dozier. Now, I don't even know if I'm pronouncing that correctly. His name is Polish. Tadeusz is T-A-D-E-U-S-Z. So, sounds kind of right. I asked a Polish woman, and she gave me the pronunciation. This was like 15 years ago, so I'm kind of trying to recall that. Yeah, okay. And the last name, Dozier, D-A-J-C-Z-E-R. Tadeusz Dozier. But this is one of the most impactful books on my spiritual life. I discovered it just, again, as a happy surprise. My family went on a retreat with this group, this movement called Families of the Gospel. It's bigger in Europe. It also has a foothold here in the U.S. And it's in part traced back to this priest, this wonderful priest, this Father Dozier. He died, I don't know, maybe 10, 15 years ago. And this book is incredible. This book, The Gift of Faith, he has insights in here into the nature of faith that synthesizes it in a way that I have not found in any other book. And that's saying a lot. I read a lot of books on faith, hope, and love, and obviously these theological themes. This book, The Gift of Faith, right? It's published by, what's it called? The Mary Foundation, or In the Arms of Mary Foundation. And it's an incredible book. I saw it, and I'm like, I started reading it, and I'm thinking, this is a book I'm never going to get to the end of. He, as a Polish priest, was deeply influenced by Pope John Paul II. So there are a lot of resonant themes. There are a lot of themes that resonate in this book. But it also shines forth several theological principles. He doesn't name them, but they're operating in this book. And I'm going to share them with you. Okay. Now, I don't want you to be thrown off when I share these theological principles, but I want to say that these are operating in this book without them being named as such. And these principles are based on this idea that faith brings a light, the lumen fidei, the light of faith is going to allow us to see things in a way that's different than we would if we only had reason alone, if we were only relying on our own natural capacity that a human being has to see things through reason, how I'm looking at the world. Faith is going to give me a way of seeing that is fundamentally supernatural. It's seeing with the eyes of Christ. It's seeing from the perspective of God. It's seeing from the light of faith. And so part of the light of faith is you're going to experience what are called reversals. There's going to be a reversal where something that seemed right at a human level, when you get to the supernatural level, the realm of faith, it's going to be reversed and it's going to come across as the opposite. Now, there's a theological principle here. It's called the analogy of being. Okay, there you go. Analogia entis in Latin. That theological principle, it shows up in a council document, the Fourth Lateran Council. It's like 1213 to 1215. And that ecumenical council, like Vatican II, but go back 650 years, you have the Fourth Lateran Council. It was one of the most theological of councils. And it was like Innocent III was the Pope. And in it, he talks about the analogia entis, which says this, between the creature and the creator, there is a degree of continuity. There's a degree of continuity. That's what an analogy is based on. There's a degree of likeness. But for every likeness that exists, there is a higher degree or a greater dissimilarity that exists between the creator and the creature. For all sameness or likeness, there's a greater degree of dissimilarity or unlikeness. And that means that there are reversals that are involved with believing our life of faith. What does this mean? I'll tell you in a minute.
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9: 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Bet you didn't realize theology could be so exciting. Actually, I'm excited about it. So hopefully my enthusiasm can be a bit catchy for you as you are hearing these concepts. Now, these concepts, they matter. They matter. And I'm going to make an application right now so you don't feel like, where is this going? Because in the book, The Gift of Faith, I'm going to do some live theological reflection on a section of this book. I'm not going to get through all of it, but I'll walk you through it. But I want you to just hold on for a moment and just say, what is he talking about? He just mentioned this Latin, these two words in Latin, analogia entis. Entis means being, the analogy of being, which says that in the created world that exists, that's created by God, there's going to be some reflection that is the truth about reality that is connected to its creator, connected back to its creator. But for all the similarity that exists between what exists in this world, there's going to be a greater dissimilarity when you move up into the realm of faith, into the your relationship with God. Okay, now, what is an example of this? The Beatitudes. Blessed are the rich, who are comfortable and have all of their needs met. What a blessing it is. How happy, right? A beatitude, the Greek word makarios is referring to blessing, means happy. Happy are the rich in spirit. No, that is not what it says. No, blessed are the poor in spirit, for theirs is the kingdom of God. And we hear it so often and for so many years, maybe not so often, but we hear it routinely and over the course of years and decades, that the shocking reversal that it is introducing into our lives, and it's part of the Sermon on the Mount, right? So this is not like some tangential or peripheral teaching of Jesus. No, he's getting at the heart of the gospel. Right? Blessed are you when you, and you're going to hear things that are reversals of what you would naturally, by reason, consider to be something that was a blessing or something that would make you happy, right? So, blessed are the poor in spirit, for theirs is the kingdom. Blessed are the meek, they shall inherit the earth. Really? It's by being docile, by being open and receptive. That's how you're going to get the good things of this world? If I said, how are you going to get the goods of the earth? Well, it's by conquering. It's by planning. It's by working hard. It's by figuring stuff out. That's how you're going to get the good things of this world. No. It's something that you're going to inherit. It's going to be given to you as a gift. And an inheritance is part of, you're a recipient from a loved one, from a family member often, right? You're part of the family, so you're going to get this inheritance. And you know how you're going to get it? By being open, docile, ready to receive. That is a reversal of what we would expect. It gets even stronger the further you go down the Beatitudes. Blessed are you when they persecute you unjustly, accuse you falsely, rejoice and be glad, for your reward in heaven will be great. So, if we ponder that for a moment, ponder the Beatitudes, and we do so in the light of the Catechism, what the Catechism itself says is that the Beatitudes are, again, speaking to the human desire for happiness, the natural desire, the created desire for happiness, but it brings it about through a reversal, through a turning on its head, all similarity between human happiness and divine happiness, God's own happiness. There's a greater dissimilarity or unlikeness than there is likeness. The Beatitudes introduce into our lives God's own happiness, which is similar because it brings a sense of fulfillment or happiness and joy into our lives, but it's dissimilar, it's unlike, because it's telling us that there's a kind of happiness, there's a form of happiness that is going to elevate us beyond what we would naturally ever think would be the source of our happiness, but it's only understood in the light of faith. It's only when our faith is vibrant, vital, and operating, will we be able to see and experience and profess the joy of what is radically unlike what we naturally would experience as human happiness. That's just a simple example. Actually, I shouldn't say simple. It's easy to say it. It's hard to understand it. And it's only understood by living. And that's one of the other truths of our faith. One of the other theological insights that I'm bringing to you today as we're continuing to dig into theological formation, the formation of your mind, and that is there are many truths of our faith that are not understood until they're lived. There are many truths of our faith, there are many realities in our life of faith that we will not understand until we experience them. We just won't get it. And it operates at like at a very simple level. Like for instance, the truth of fasting, you won't understand really the heart of fasting by reading a book about it. You'll only understand the heart of fasting by actually fasting. And you get that, right? You get how it has to kind of come out of that lived experience, right? So that's what I say, the difference between knowledge and wisdom, right? Knowledge, you can just facts that you can memorize, information that just sits there, and you can speak it well, but that's going to be fundamentally different than the lived experience of going through it. That's like wisdom, right? So that's the personalization of knowledge, right? That comes to dwell in you in a way. And that same thing is going to be true with regards to our life of faith. There are going to be truths about our life of faith that we will not understand until we experience them. This is going to introduce another topic to our lives, and that is paradox. Now, a paradox can run in a way that is a little bit challenging, and it introduces a kind of tension into our own thought life if we are someone who's very logical, right? Very logical. And so what do I mean? Well, let me define paradox first. And let me kind of contrast that with logic, and then I think you'll see, but then I'll give it an example. A paradox is a way of looking at an idea such that the idea that would appear to be opposite of it, the idea that would appear contradictory to it, must also actually be upheld at the same time. And both together need to be upheld simultaneously, if you're going to get a proper understanding of either one. And it's like, what do you mean? What are you talking about? Well, a paradoxical truth could be something like this. Is Jesus on the cross manifesting the conquering of all sin, or is he manifesting the reality that sin defeats goodness and leads to death and its consequences? Is the cross a victory or a defeat? Yes, it's showing both. It manifests both simultaneously. You won't understand the victory unless you understand the defeat. You won't understand the defeat unless you understand, really, on the cross, the magnitude of the victory that Christ is displaying. Where is Jesus crowned as king? Where is he manifesting his kingship over death? Is it at the resurrection or is it on the cross? Yes. What does Pilate have put as the sign over the cross? Behold the King of the Jews. So there he is, king, crowned with thorns. He is a king right there on the cross. So this is a paradox. Now, paradox is going to lead to another concept, which is mystery. There's a way in which the truths of our faith will overflow our human capacity to get our minds wrapped around them. I already talked about that, right? The idea of comprehending God, that God is so big that you can't put a fence around God. You can't comprehend God fully, finally, and completely. The way to fully, finally, completely understand God is to say that God is the ultimate mystery. Now, again, a mystery is not something that is unknown, that will one day become known, and then when it is revealed and it's shown to be known, that all of a sudden now the mystery goes away. No, that's like a TV show when you have these mystery shows, right? They for a whole bunch of years, there were these CSI shows, crime scene investigators, and they show up at the scene and it's like, okay, who did it? What's happening here? And they don't know. It's a mystery. But over the course of the show, you're interviewing characters, you're looking at evidence, you're discovering new things at the crime scene, they're studying them, and all of a sudden, the mystery is disappearing, it's shrinking as more and more evidence comes to the table. And then finally, at the end of the show, the big ta-da is that there's a full revelation of who did it and how it happened, and all the mystery is gone. That's a human mystery. That's a human mystery that as it becomes known, the mystery decreases until it gets emptied out and disappears. In the life of faith, paradoxically, as a mystery comes to be revealed, as the supernatural reality of who God is comes to be revealed, the mystery increases. The more you know who God is, the more you realize that you do not know who God is. That God is infinitely beyond the finite capacity of human beings to exhaust who he is. God is incomprehensible. That doesn't mean that we do not understand God, but that the more fully and deeply we know the truth about who God is as Father, Son, and Holy Spirit, the more that that mystery increases, the more that the light shines even more brightly, even more intensively than we ever could have imagined. God, one of the attributes of God is that he is ineffable. He is beyond our capacity to bring to speech. There is a story about Father Garrigou-Lagrange. He is a famous Dominican theologian that taught at the Angelicum in the middle of the last century, and he gave a lecture, and he approached the lectern, and he got up and he started his lecture, and he said, "God." He spoke a single word, and then he stopped, and then he walked away. It was one word, and very powerfully, he was getting at that point. Just speaking the word God leads to silence before the mystery. All right, I'm up against a break. When we come back, we're going to do some live theological reflection.
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9: 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Okay, so quick summary. Faith brings us a light where we begin to see things from God's perspective, and in doing that, we end up having a reversal, that the things that we understand at a natural level, we're going to find there's a dissimilarity, and that dissimilarity is going to introduce something that is more unlike than like at a human level, like the Beatitudes, right? And that is going to introduce a paradox where both things are true. It's true at one level, this particular truth, but this other truth that would seem contradictory at a logical level is actually also true. And so we have to be careful about applying logic inappropriately within our realm of faith. We have to allow the paradoxical aspects of our faith to unfold. Now, we're only going to get that through our lived experience of the faith, that we're not going to get it until we experience it. But even as we experience it, we're going to encounter the dimension that is beyond our capacity to fully comprehend and systematize and make all logical sense. That's the dimension of mystery. Okay, there we go. I just laid out for you some fundamental axioms of theology. And that is going to be forming our mind and our heart. And now we're going to apply it by reading from this book, The Gift of Faith. And this is really, it's at the beginning of the book. It's on page 9. And he's talking about the talents, right? You know, the parable of the talents. It's different forms in the Gospel of Matthew versus Mark and Luke. But let me just start reading it, and you'll see these themes now showing up. Okay. God waits for us to look with the eyes of faith at all the experiences we live through, especially the difficult ones. All right, there we go. That's a nice little summary. You see, I just took what he said in that sentence, and I broke it all out into theological concepts. So God waits for us to look with the eyes of faith at all the experiences we live through, especially the difficult ones. In the parable of the talents, Jesus warns us not to close ourselves off from coming to know him through faith, and not to be slothful in using all the things that God is continuously giving us. First of all, that's when we think about the parable of the talents, right, where, let me just read one more sentence. Upon leaving 5 talents with the first servant, 2 with the second one, and 1 with the third, that's Matthew 25, 14 to 30, and obliging them to work, the master gave them an opportunity. Okay, so that's what we typically think of, right? The talents, it's about entrustment. It's about stewardship. But what Father Dodger here is saying is that, no, wait a minute. There's more to it than that. This is a manifestation of how God is continuously giving us things. And the stewardship means, okay, don't be slothful, but it also means understanding, broadening through the eyes of faith, just what it is that God has given to us. We tend to think of stewardship as time, talent, and treasure. Listen to this and you'll see that Father Dodger picks up on this to some extent, but he's going to now broaden it to take it from a human level to a supernatural level. So here's what he says. He says, the word talent, which during Christ's time signified a certain monetary value, I think you've heard that before, right? A talent is a sum of money. In one of the other Gospels, Gospel of Luke, one of the ways of translating talent is a gold coin, right? There's a coin. And so the word talent signified a certain monetary value. It now signifies an intellectual value. We say that someone is a talented musician or a talented mathematician. The meaning of the parable about the talents is, however, much more profound. Evangelical thinking, there you go, thinking in the light of faith, thinking in the light of the gospel. Evangelical thinking is like turning our worldly, purely human thinking inside out. There you go. I use the term reversal, right? It's going to appear one way, but it's going to reverse it. This is also the case in the parable about the talents. A talent is a gift and a particular raw material, and at the same time, an opportunity. Christ, in giving you a talent, trusts you and waits for you to take proper advantage of it. Now, so far, so good. We get that, right? If the Lord's entrusted you with a certain amount of time and talent and treasure, he's waiting for you to recognize it, that all that you are, all that you have has come from God as a gift, and now you're called upon to utilize it for his purposes. If he's given you certain abilities, he's not indifferent about what you do with them, which, oh, by the way, that's worth reflecting on. Am I doing with the gifts God's given me what it is he intended me to do with them when he gave them to me? This is something I saw in my life. For over 20 years, I was a corporate consultant, a strategy consultant, and an executive coach. And I had matured certain expertises of being able to coach people one-on-one and to help guide and lead teams. Well, then I found when 2020 came and we had moved from Seattle to Spokane, all of a sudden I started using those gifts to help families engage in this Benedict option, to be able to move, to uproot from where they were living and to move and to get settled into a new place. So the gifts that God had given me, and I had used them to provide for the family financially for over 20 years, all of a sudden now I was using them to serve other families in a ministry context, in the dimension of faith, helping people to uproot and make a very difficult move for the sake of their own family's faith. So the gifts that God's given you, are you using them for the purposes with which God had in mind? If he's given you certain abilities, not indifferent about what you do with them. However, if you have not received these abilities, this is also a talent. What? Wait a minute. Did you hear that last sentence? If he's given you certain abilities, he's not indifferent about what you do with them. However, if you have not received these abilities, this is also a talent. All right, now that's a paradox. It seems illogical. You either have a talent, and that's a gift and an opportunity that comes from God, or you don't have that talent, and therefore you don't have that opportunity, and you lack that gift from God. Father Dodger says, you're missing the paradoxical dimension of faith. You're missing the reality that what seems similar in a logical way is actually dissimilar. And the eyes of faith are going to help us to realize that not having an ability is actually a talent, a gift, a grace that comes from God. We're going to have to keep going. A talent is not only receiving something, but it's also lacking something. Now, that seems contradictory at first blush, but it's paradoxical. It's mysterious, and we're going to have to reflect on our lived experience to be able to understand it more fully, and that'll only come with our eyes of faith. Okay, let's see what Father Dodger has to say. He says, in the light of faith, the good health you have is a talent, but bad health is also a talent. What? Are you kidding me? Who would ever say that? Well, this brilliant holy priest and theologian, Father Tadeusz Dodger, in his book, The Gift of Faith, he is unearthing, he is bringing out into the open a very profound spiritual truth that we can only understand with the eyes of faith. You've probably heard it said, it's kind of a truism, that a life that is marked by a life that is freed from trials and tribulations and sufferings is not as blessed as a life that is marked by trials and tribulations and sufferings. And it's like, well, it is a blessing not to have trials, tribulations, and suffering, but it is a greater blessing to actually experience that. We could see this displayed in the lives of saints. I've shared this with Carrie, and Carrie's like, yeah, I don't get that. I think 1% of the listeners are going to get that. It's saints that get that. It's those that they've lived through the times of suffering, of bad health, and recognized that this was an even greater gift than the health they had. Back to Father Dodger. He says, in each case, good health and bad health, Jesus poses the question, what are you doing with this talent? You can waste health. And even more so, a lack of health. Wow. How do I waste health? Well, that we get. We can waste health by actually not being a good steward of it, where we are healthy, but because we abuse our bodies by how we treat our bodies in terms of eating and exercise and being lazy or whatever, all of a sudden we end up losing our health. Or we only focus on getting even more healthy or using our health only for our own human goals rather than exerting ourselves in godly ways. We get that. But what about wasting a lack of health? All right, you probably are aware of it. You've heard it. Offer it up. Unite your sufferings, unite your sickness to the sufferings of Christ crucified, because the suffering that we're experiencing, in this instance, a lack of health, when we unite it with Christ in his suffering, we're uniting ourselves in the work, capital T-H-E, the work, by which Christ redeemed the world. And if we want to fulfill our mission on earth, it's to become a saint and to fulfill our God-given mission. But in doing that, it's to help bring about the salvation of all human beings, help bring about the redemption of the world that Christ did. And while it's true we do that by the words we speak, by the actions that we do that most perfectly and fruitfully by what we suffer, by what we undergo. That's not my idea. That's John Paul II in Salvifici Doloris, in his document on the mystery of human suffering. All right. Everything is a gift. A talent is a gift. This is back to Father Dodger. God continuously bestows gifts on you. It is a talent, for example, if you are unable to pray. What? Yet, you consider this to be a misfortune. Oh, yeah, I do. I do consider it a misfortune if I'm unable to pray. Unable can mean what? I don't have the verve. I don't have the energy. I feel pressured. I don't know what to say. I try and I fail. I know I'm supposed to do it, but I'm not pursuing it, right? Unable to pray, that's a talent. Yet you consider this to be a misfortune. It is important what you do with this inability to pray. Maybe you've buried this talent and you say to yourself, well, I will not pray. But you can gain so much from it. The inability to pray should intensify your hunger for God, and thereby it can become a means contributing to your sanctification. Wow. We think about God's giving me the grace to pray, or I've got the ability to pray, I've got the ease of knowing how to pray, I've been formed to pray. What a great gift, versus the inability to pray. No, the inability to pray means that I'm going to be on my knees, on my face, crying out to God, help me. God, I don't know what to do. I don't know what to say. I'm failing at prayer. Lord, please help me. I talked about that. I talked about that when I prayed for the gift of penance, because I continued to fail at penance until the grace of penance came. That was purifying. More on this in a minute. This is Dr. Tom Curran. 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Decisions that felt paralyzing become clear, and their business starts growing again. Not because they worked harder, but because they finally see what was holding them back. If you're ready, visit drtomcurran.com. 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
9: Who would have thought that I grow in my own process of sanctification, right? I'm growing in holiness, not only by my ability to pray, but maybe even more by my inability to pray. Wow. Father Dodger, very profound insights in his book, The Gift of Faith. So I'm continuing to read here. I'm now on page 10 towards the bottom. He says, the same thing applies when you have problems at home. Oh boy, problems at home. I've got 9 kids, 5 teenagers. Do I have problems at home? Don't we all have problems at home, right? He says, when the family is quarreling, this is also your talent and an opportunity given to you by God. Quarreling and problems at home. We don't quickly, often, or maybe ever, say, thank you, Lord, for this gift. Thank you, Lord, for this opportunity. It's all gift. And through the eyes of faith, I can see it like that. What Father Dizer says is, if this is an opportunity given by God, what can you do with it? If you break down and are discouraged, then you bury it in the ground. You bury the talent. It's impossible for a person of faith not to see the deeper meaning of his own experiences. The very search for the deeper understanding of personal experiences is to profit from the talent. You got that? So when I'm experiencing quarreling, conflicts, difficulties in my home, I bring that before the Lord with the eyes of faith, and I say, Lord, please help me. What are you saying and doing here? Lord, how is this going to help me grow in patience and kindness, grow in the willingness to embrace a cross, to carry a burden, to sacrificially give of myself in love, right? How can I gain insight into myself and my own need to convert because of the quarreling and what it's done in me? Lord, there are parts in me that you want to heal, and it's this very conflict that has caused that to come out into the open. Thank you, Lord. See, there you go. There's some examples right there of how the quarreling, the problem, the difficulty ended up being used by God to unearth, to reveal, to bring out into the open parts of my life, parts of my heart that were hidden and were holding me back from growing in holiness and in being more fruitfully usable by the Lord in mission. Thank you, Lord. Boy, we're not quick to do that, are we? Well, I don't know. I don't think we're that quick to do it. If you are, praise the Lord. You've been given a great gift. Let's continue. He said, if you experience fear, for example, you fear suffering or death, this is also an opportunity offered to you. St. Teresa, the Child Jesus, had a great fear of spiders. She told how she once had to force herself to remove the spider's webs from the alcove under the stairs. This helped her greatly on her way to the Lord. Placed in her hands was a talent, her great fear of spiders, from which she knew how to gain profit. But she was still greatly afraid. I think in my own life of flying. I had a terror of flying. It wasn't rational. It wasn't logical. It had principally come about because I was on an airplane that hit a wind shear and it just started falling. And then the pilot, I didn't know how they handle wind shears, had to dive the plane at an angle to, I guess, cause the jets not to flame out. And that caused a shaking of the plane unlike anything I'd ever seen and experienced. So here I am thinking, I'm going to die. The plane fell. I got lifted up to the level of my seatbelt, like literally, and then diving the plane, it's shaking. People were screaming. Yeah. So let's just say that left an impact on me, that whenever I would be on a plane and it would start to hit some turbulence, my subconscious just started to bring back up that memory of what had happened to me. And so the terror of that moment reasserted itself into my present when I was on other flights since then. And oh, by the way, there's an undergirding of that, which is I feel out of control. I don't have the ability to determine that I'm going to be safe. I don't know where it's headed. All I know is we're going 500 miles an hour at 35,000 feet and we're bouncing around. And I don't know who that pilot is and how his day and life are going and what's happening with the weather and all that sort of stuff. So it's logically, rationally, I was actually safer in that plane than I was on the car ride to the airport. But that's not how it felt. Okay, but what was the fruit of it? I would pray rosaries for hours on plane rides. And I eventually experienced a release and a freedom where I gained a whole new level of trust that the Lord was with me precisely as the very turbulence I was experiencing. It was there as turbulence where I was meeting the Lord. Not that he was with me in it, but that he was meeting me as turbulence. He's the creator of turbulence. And that was a manifestation of the Lord to me. Wow. I would never have experienced that. No, I never would have come to that insight unless I'd experienced it and walked through it. So it was very sanctifying for my life, but still terrifying. Okay, let's continue. If certain situations make you feel tense, or how about this, anxious and overwhelmed, it means that your talent is hidden within them, as if a diamond were buried beneath the ashes. What do you do with it? How do you make use of it? Everything is meant to serve.

light of faith, where you come to see with the Lord's eyes. You come to see the way that the Lord sees. That's what he wants for us. Continuing on, there are two kinds of talents, those that are less precious and those that are more precious. All right, let's now listen and figure out what's less precious and what's more. He says, if you're successful, if something comes out right for you, this is certainly a talent. However, if nothing turns out right, this is a more precious talent. Failures are the priceless treasures given to you in your life. Wow. What do you sign up for? What do you pray for? Successes? Yeah, you're praying for a talent, a gift from God. What about the openness to be led into failures? Things not turning out right. Do we see those as precious treasures? More precious? We just don't. And it's really only with the eyes of faith that we will. It's only through the lived experience of saying, and I think, again, you get this if you stop and reflect on your life. When I think about carrying my married life 31 years, the greatest gift that the Lord ever gave us in terms of the sanctification and the growth in our married life was the greatest trial, the ongoing cross and traumatic trials that we experienced in raising our kids, especially just one of our daughters. It was the trials that were the gifts. And not just that one, but many of it. But boy, we don't ask for them. But when they come, yeah, those are the precious treasures. God will, just like the master in the Gospels, who returns from his travels and demanded an account from his servants, God will someday ask you how you made use of your personal failures that he gave you as an opportunity, as a talent. Sometimes there are many failures in your life. Do you make use of them? Yeah, this book, The Gift of Faith, you read it, it is going to be a spotlight that shines in our lives, and it's bringing out into the open profound truths that are only understood in the light of faith. Things that are paradoxical, things that are unlike what we would imagine, but at a supernatural level, through the eyes of God and through the experience of faith, we come and encounter the mystery of it all. Yeah, all of that. The parable of the talents is an evangelical call to conversion. You have to start looking at your life differently. You must look at it with the eyes of faith. Then you will see God's endless giving of graces. You will see your whole life as a multitude of hidden opportunities for continual inner transformation. You'll come to know that everything is grace. It seems that God, granting you difficult graces, is forcing his gifts into your hands, but you resist and do not want to accept them. Yet difficult graces are the most valuable talents of your life. Sometimes there are many of them because God wants you to have enough talents to make use of. Faith is sharing in God's vision of reality. But God looks at your life in a completely different way. If you have faith, it is like seeing every day of your life through the eyes of Jesus. Only then will you see the unceasing opportunities for your conversion and sanctification. Then in the light of faith, you'll also begin to understand suffering that is a cross and something that will therefore spiritually transform you to the extent that you accept it. If in your difficulties you recognize the cross as an opportunity towards transformation, then your difficulties truly become gifts for you. If you could see all the countless talents that God is continuously giving you, then you'd never be sad. Talents such as poor health or situations filled with conflicts and failures would then bring joy to your heart. Joy because God bestows something invaluable on you and shows you exceptional trust. He trusts that you will not bury or reject his gifts. He counts on your faith, since it is only in the light of faith that you can recognize the talents given to you. A talent is everything that you've understood and remembered up to this moment. However, poor memory and the fact that you forget many things is also a talent because everything brings grace in this meaning
everything

0: is a grace. Only a person who has faith is able to be grateful for everything. This gratitude will be visible on your face as joy, for everything may be changed into good. Wow. Isn't that profound? It's the light of faith that is so important, that it will elevate our vision to a supernatural level where the experiences we have in life, even though they're not in continuity with our own natural way of thinking, introduce us into God's way of living, a whole new level of supernatural joy. I hope you found this to be a blessing. Have a great day.
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5: In the name of the Father, and of the Son, and of the Holy Spirit, amen. The Divine Mercy Chaplet. Our Father who art in heaven, hallowed be thy name. Thy kingdom come, thy will be done on earth as it is in heaven. Hail, Mary, full of grace, the Lord is with you. Blessed are you among women, and blessed is the fruit of your womb, Jesus.
6: Holy Mary, Mother of God, pray for us sinners, now and at the hour of our death. Amen.
5: I believe in God, the Father Almighty, creator of heaven and earth. I believe in Jesus Christ, his only Son, our Lord. He was conceived by the power of the Holy Spirit and born of the Virgin Mary. He suffered under Pontius Pilate, was crucified, died, and was buried. He descended to the dead. On the third day he rose again. He ascended into heaven and is seated at the right hand of the Father. He will come again to judge the living and the dead. I believe in the Holy Spirit, the Holy Catholic Church, the communion of saints, the forgiveness of sins, the resurrection of the body, and the life everlasting. Amen.

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1: 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Rachel asks us to consider two questions. What is God saying to us? And what are we doing about it?
2: Hello, friends, and welcome back to Burning Hearts with me, Rachel Herbeck. Thank you so much for joining me again as we are in the middle of our week talking about the mission of the Holy Spirit. And we had such a good episode yesterday, and we were reading the Catechism in conjunction with this passage from John 16, and it's so beautiful and revealing and clear, God's work throughout human history and how he reveals the Father, how he reveals the Son, and then how the Holy Spirit is sent to reveal to us and to awaken in us the new life we have in Christ. And I really want to encourage you to go and listen to yesterday's episode about the work of the Holy Spirit and some of the stuff we read from the Catechism. But I just think it's beautiful, this reality that Jesus sends us the Spirit. Jesus is the baptizer in the Holy Spirit. And it's this image of Jesus being seated at the right hand of the Father. And he sits down at the right hand of the Father. And from his throne, he sends us the Spirit. And in the sending of the Spirit, he ushers in the last age of the human race. And now, even though we don't know when Jesus is going to come, even though we don't like predict the end times, but the Catechism tells us we are in the end times. We are in the last age, because the last age is the age that waits for the coming of Jesus Christ, that waits for his return. And so regardless of when that's going to happen, you can know with total peace and confidence in God that this is the last age. And the Holy Spirit comes in the last age to do a particular work in the hearts of man, to be able to make it to heaven, to be able to live the new life, to be able to do the mission that God wants us to do, to give us gifts, to give us charisms. And that's a whole lot bigger and deeper understanding than just like, yeah, the Holy Spirit comes. Yay. I don't really know what that means. Okay. The Holy Spirit also seems kind of weird. I don't know how to understand the Holy Spirit. You know, we have all of those different thoughts. But Jesus is teaching us today, who is the Holy Spirit and what does the Holy Spirit do? And we're going to get into that in a very particular way today of what Jesus says the Holy Spirit does in each and every one of our hearts. And so let's go ahead and pray. And I want to pray as we're praying, I want to pray with what we actually read yesterday. And I want to pray with this part from the Catechism that we read yesterday, because I think it's so beautiful. Please join me in the name of the Father, the Son, and the Holy Spirit. Amen. The Holy Spirit is at work with the Father and the Son from the beginning to the completion of the plan for our salvation. But in these end times, ushered in by the Son's redeeming incarnation, the Spirit is revealed and given, recognized and welcomed as a person. Now, can this divine plan accomplished in Christ, the firstborn and head of the new creation, be embodied in mankind by the outpouring of the Spirit as the church, the communion of saints, the forgiveness of sins, the resurrection of the body, and the life everlasting? That was the Catechism, paragraph 686. Holy Spirit, you've been at work with the Father and the Son from the beginning of time, and now you come to complete the plan for our salvation. But now, Lord, in these times, in our lives right now, you have come and you have sent your Spirit, ushered by the saving, redeeming work of Jesus Christ. You've been ushered into time. And so we pray, Holy Spirit, that we would be able to live in your fullness, that we want to be a part of this last age that God has ushered in. We want to be a part of God's plan for the human race. And so give us the vision, give us the strength, give us the revelation to see Jesus, to see the Father, to be cooperative with you in order to come into the fullness of what God has for us. We thank you, Jesus. We worship you. We thank you, Holy Spirit. We thank you, Father. And we ask that as we go about this reading of your word, that you would enlighten our hearts in an even deeper way. In the name of the Father, the Son, and the Holy Spirit. Amen. men. All right, let's dive back into this passage. We're going to be in John 16, again, beginning in verse 4, going through verse 15. I did not say these things to you from the beginning, because I was with you. But now I am going to him who sent me. Yet none of you asks me, where are you going? But because I have said these things to you, sorrow has filled your hearts. Nevertheless, I tell you the truth. It is to your advantage that I go away. For if I do not go away, the counselor will not come to you. But if I go, I will send him to you. And when he comes, he will convince the world concerning sin and righteousness and judgment. Concerning sin, because they do not believe in me. Concerning righteousness, because I go to the Father, and you will see me no more. Concerning judgment, because the ruler of this world is judged. I have yet many things to say to you, but you cannot bear them now. When the Spirit of truth comes, he will guide you into all truth. For he will not speak on his own authority, but whatever he hears, he will speak. And he will declare to you the things that are to come. He will glorify me, for he will take what is mine and he will declare it to you. All that the Father has is mine. Therefore, I said that he will take what is mine and he will declare it to you. Amen. So where we left off yesterday says the counselor will not come, but if I go, I will send him to you. So we talked about Jesus sending the Spirit from the right hand of the Father. And we talked about the Spirit of God initiating this building of the church, this mission, this last age that Jesus ushers in through his life and his death and his resurrection. And so now Jesus is going to talk about what the counselor does when the counselor comes. When the counselor comes, Jesus is very specific. Jesus says, I will send the counselor to you. And when the counselor comes, he will do these different things in the world and he will do these things in your heart. So first, he will convince the world concerning sin and righteousness and judgment. He will convince the world. So there's also this translation of he will convict the world. So the first, he will convict the world concerning sin. The primary sin that Jesus is identifying here is unbelief in Christ. So the Holy Spirit will come and he will reveal that the world is rejecting Jesus. And this rejection of Jesus is not merely like an intellectual disagreement, but it is a failure to receive the one whom the Father sent. It is a failure to receive the one whom the Father sent. So the Holy Spirit will come and the Holy Spirit will convict the hearts of men. And the Holy Spirit convicts the hearts of men, and the light of God shines upon men through the Holy Spirit and will reveal the state of each man's heart. And so we reveal who's rejecting God. I remember in John chapter 1, I want to go back all the way to the beginning of the Gospel of John. In the beginning was the Word, and the Word was with God, and the Word was God, right? And it says, there was a man sent from God whose name was John. He came as a witness to testify to the light. You know, we're building up to this. The true light that gives light to everyone was coming into the world. He was in the world, and though the world was made through him, the world did not recognize him. And then there's a place he says he came to those who he was like, but those rejected him. They rejected him. The world did not know him. So there's this revelation that comes from the Spirit of the Holy Spirit comes and will convict the world of unbelief in Christ, that Jesus is the one whom the Father has sent. You remember all of those parables in Matthew, Mark, Luke, and John, where he's saying the Father sends the Son. And it's all these parables of saying, okay, the Father sent his servant. The Father, the owner of a house, sent his servant to say like, hey, anybody want to come to the party? And people say, no, we don't want to come to the party. So then finally the Father sends his Son and the Son says, hey, anyone want to come to the party? And what do? The banquet that the Father throws, they beat up the Son. They actually like pulverize him. And so there's all of these different parables that are saying like the Father goes out on behalf of the Son to get people on behalf of the Father to say, do you want to come to the heavenly banquet? And the Holy Spirit is coming and revealing the hearts of men that say, actually, the hearts of men, while Jesus was on earth, rejected him. They killed him. They beat him. They put him to death. And they looked at the one that the Father sent and they said no. And the Holy Spirit reveals this is a sin. They didn't just kill a man. This is a sin. And we see this because the Holy Spirit comes upon Peter. And when the Holy Spirit comes upon Peter, what does Peter begin to preach? And it convicts people. They said, this Jesus whom you killed, He was the one sent by the Father. He preaches that over and over and over again. Jesus, whom you killed, he was sent by the Father. And then the Jews begin to question, was that man that we killed the one whom was really sent by the Father? This is the work of the Spirit. And friends, I believe we're living in a world that wants to water down Christianity so much that it waters down belief in Jesus to like my thing and your thing. And there are many, many people who go to church and they're like, this is just my thing. Like, I love to sing the music. I love Jesus really helps me. He makes me better. But there isn't a conviction about Jesus being the one that the Father sent. And so the Holy Spirit needs to come into the world and convict even believers that it's not just a nice intellectual choice to believe in Jesus. That unbelief in the singularity of Jesus Christ is a sin. It is a sin. It is a rebellion against God because we're refusing to believe in his Son whom he has sent as the Redeemer of the world, the only way to salvation. And sometimes the world waters us down and we're like, we see like, you know, a celebrity receiving an award and they're like, oh, I want to thank God. You know, like that's not enough anymore. There are so many gods. Which one? You know, I was listening. There's a country artist that I really like. And there's kind of this pandemic in a good way of people really coming back to the Lord and sharing about their faith. And she's like one of the biggest country artists in the world. And at her concert, she was like, Jesus, she was talking about what Jesus had done in her life. And she was like, I'm not saying God, I'm saying Jesus Christ, like my Lord and Savior, Jesus Christ, the person of Jesus. And this, I say that because it's like this singularity. And we say like, oh, belief in God, belief in something is enough. And like, they'll get there. The Holy Spirit comes to convict the human race about unbelief in Christ. I want to say this again. The Holy Spirit reveals to the world that rejecting Jesus is not merely an intellectual disagreement. It is a failure to receive the one whom the Father has sent. It is not an intellectual disagreement. It's a failure to receive the one whom the Father has sent. And so the Holy Spirit is going to come into the hearts of men, comes into our hearts and shines in the places where we have unbelief in God. And he's going to convince the world of this sin. And Jesus is saying, concerning sin, because they don't believe in who I am. The first thing that the Holy Spirit does is exalts Jesus, because the Holy Spirit raised Jesus from the dead. And so the Holy Spirit comes into the heart of man and says, he is the one. The Spirit of wisdom and revelation, he says, this Jesus, he's the one. He's the one you've been waiting for. He's the only Son of God. He's the one that the Father sent into the world, and a conviction that then allows us through the gift of faith given to us by the Holy Spirit to come into agreement in our hearts and say, he is the one. And now I want to live by faith in the Son of God who loves me and gave himself up for me. God bless.
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5: 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This 50-part series was recorded on phonograph records in the 1960s, and the sound quality is sometimes compromised. But the Word of God, spoken by Archbishop Sheen, is solid and timeless. Here now is Archbishop Fulton Sheen.
6: Peace be to you. You remember that in a previous instruction we said that our blessed Lord called himself both Son of God and Son of Man, that he was both God and man. This is indeed a great mystery. It is what is called, actually, the mystery of the incarnation. That word incarnation means incarne, in the flesh. It means that God assumed a human nature, that he was enfleshed, as it were. St. John has a very beautiful description of it. He says the Word became flesh. Now, the Word means, of course, God, or the second person of the Blessed Trinity. This is a difficult mystery, and we are going to try to explain it with a number of examples. When we say that God became man, we do not mean to say that heaven was empty. That would be to think of heaven as a kind of a space, like a room that was 20 by 30 feet. When God came to this world, he did not leave heaven empty. And when he came to this world, he was not shaved down. He was not whittled down to human proportions. He was rather, Christ was the life of God dwelling in human flesh. St. Thomas Aquinas has a very beautiful description of this in one of his hymns. He said, the heavenly Word proceeding forth, yet leaving not the Father's side. Now let us begin with answering the question, why did God become man? We limit ourselves to the historical order in which we live. The answer is, he became man in order to redeem us from sin. Therefore, we have to describe why it was necessary for God to become man to completely atone for our sins. Well, the answer is, whenever we sin, we contract an infinite debt. But we cannot pay an infinite debt because we are finite and limited. Here is the reason. We will state it in the form of a kind of a principle, and then we will give examples. Honor is in the one honoring. For example, suppose a citizen of the United States, the mayor of a city, the governor of a state, and the President of the United States pay a visit to the Holy Father. Who pays the Holy Father the greater honor? The citizen or the President? Is it not the President? Honor is in the one honoring. Now, the other proposition, the other side of it is this. Guilt or sin is always measured by the one sinned against. If, for example, a citizen, a mayor, commits a felony or a crime or a tyranny, which is the greater sin? Guilt or sin is always measured by the one sinned against. If, therefore, the sin or the guilt was against, say, the President of the United States, obviously the mayor or the governor would be guilty of the greater sin, would he not? Now let us apply this to man. We have sinned. Against whom have we sinned? Against God. All right, sin is measured by the one sinned against. We sinned against God. He is infinite. Therefore, our guilt, our sin is infinite. Now let's take the other proposition. Honor is in the one honoring. We are going to try to pay that debt. Who is honoring God? Man. But man is finite and limited, is he not? Well, if he's finite and limited, he cannot pay an infinite debt. Therefore, it is possible for man to contract an infinite debt and still never be able to pay it in strict justice. After all, that should not surprise us. It's very easy for all of us to run up greater debts than we can pay. All right, then, we have an infinite debt against God which we cannot pay. Now, could God forgive us? Could he say, "Oh, forget it. It's nothing"? Well, he might say, "Forget it," but he could not say, "It is nothing." Suppose he did forgive us. He indeed would be merciful, but he would not satisfy justice. If we owe somebody $20, the debt can be forgiven. But justice is not satisfied unless we completely pay the debt. I can remember when I was a boy, I often used to break the window of the next door neighbor. And the next door neighbor sometime would say, "Forget it," but somehow or other I never just wanted to be let off. So I would go to my piggy bank and I would take out my savings in order to pay for the broken window. So man does not just want to be let off by God. He has a sense of his own dignity too, and he wants in some way to pay the debt which he owes to God, though he's unable to pay it. Now, how it is to be paid, we have yet to answer. If justice as well as mercy are to be satisfied, then God had to become man. First of all, why did he have to become man? Well, unless he became man, he could not be our representative. He could not stand for us. Man would not be paying the debt. Just suppose that I were arrested for speeding. Could you walk into the courtroom the moment that I was on trial and say, "Judge, let him go, I will take it over"? The judge would say to you, "Stay out of this. What have you got to do with this? You're not involved. He is." So inasmuch as man is involved, and inasmuch as man has sinned, in some way, God has to share our nature, which sinned. And then furthermore, sin demands some kind of suffering and expiation. And if he ever became man, he could suffer as man and suffer in our name. But not only would he have to be man, but of course he would also have to be God. He would have to be man in order to act in our name. He would have to be God in order that the infinite debt could be paid by someone who is infinite. Every action, therefore, of God would have an infinite value. Therefore, the outrage against God could be atoned for. And furthermore, he would have to be God in order to be sinless. After all, if he were full of sin, he too would need redemption. No man can atone for his own sins. In conclusion, therefore, if both justice and mercy are to be satisfied, God would have to become man. Man to be one of us, God in order that he could pay the infinite debt. We can explain this in other terms. Perhaps in the terms of the old nursery rhyme, remember it? Humpty Dumpty sat on the wall. Humpty Dumpty had a great fall. And all the king's horses and all the king's men could never put Humpty Dumpty together again. Now that rhyme pretty well expresses the condition of man as a result of sin. Since the fall of man, man is very much like a broken egg. He can't put himself together. There's some kind of a disorder inside of himself, and that is the reason why the mere arrangement of wealth and the social order outside of him is not going to change man himself. He needs God to put him together again. Or another example. The example of a clock whose mainspring is broken. We have the works, but somehow they just do not go. What two conditions have to be fulfilled to make that clock work? First, the mainspring must be supplied from the outside. Two, the mainspring must be placed inside of the clock. Man cannot redeem himself any more than that clock can fix itself. If man is ever to be redeemed, the redemption must come from without and must be done from within. It must come from without. Simply because we cannot, for example, if we are blind, ever restore our vision. If we've broken communion with God by sin, we cannot restore it. Have you ever taken a rose petal into your fingers and pressed and squeezed the rose petal? Did you notice if you could ever restore its tint? You could not. Lift a dewdrop from a leaf. You can never replace it. And evil in like manner is just a little bit too deep-seated to be righted by a little bit of kindness here and there and a little reason and a little tolerance. You might just as well tell a man who's suffering from consumption that all he needs to do is play six sets of tennis. The clock whose mainspring is broken cannot repair itself. So salvation, therefore, has to come from without. Our human will is too weak to conquer its own evil. Just as the sick need medicine outside of themselves, we need a teacher for our minds, we need a physician for our bodies, and we need a redeemer for our souls. A redeemer from outside humanity. Outside of humanity with all its weakness, its sin, and its rebellion. Now let's take the other side. We said that if the mainspring is broken, a new mainspring has to be supplied from without, but be put inside of the clock, and so too. Salvation must come from without humanity, but it has to be done in some way within humanity. So God, therefore, had to become man in order that man would be redeemed from within. God did not become man, he would have no relation to us. Man, as I said, does not want just to have his sins forgiven. He wants to atone for them. So God became man. Now you put these two conditions together, and you have the reason why the Redeemer should be both God and man. God from without. Man, in order that he might be within humanity. That is the incarnation. God becoming man in the person of Christ in order that he might save us from our sins. Here we come to something just a little more difficult, and we're going to use a word which you may not often hear. We have to spend about 6 months when we are studying for the priesthood just studying the meaning of these words, hypostatic union. The hypostatic union means that there are in Christ two natures and one person. Now that's something you must always remember. Embedded in your memory, in your mind. Christ has two natures, one human, one divine. They are both united in the person of God. Was God therefore a human person? No. He was a divine person. Did he have a human nature? Yes. Did he have a divine nature? Yes. And they were united in the divine person of God. Obviously, I'm not using the word nature and person in the same sense, am I? Perhaps we can make this clear if you will take a pencil in your hand. I will wait for a minute until you put it into your fingers. Now that pencil has a nature, has it not? In other words, it's the nature of a thing that writes. A nature is a thing, it's something that operates. For example, cow has a nature. Pig has a nature. Carpet has a nature. A pigeon has the nature. Your finger has a nature. But is a cow a person? If your cow comes over into my pasture and eats all of my grass, I cannot sue the cow. I could sue you. There therefore must be some difference between a nature and a person. And this is the difference. A person is a source of responsibility. The dog is not responsible for its actions. But man is. Now that is a very simple definition of a nature and a person. But perhaps it will suffice us for the moment. Now, using the pencil that you have in your hand, do you notice that there are before you two natures? One, the nature of the pencil. The other, the nature of your hand. Is your hand a person? No. Because you could lose your hand and still be yourself, could you not? Therefore, we have in the hand now, combined with a pencil, two natures. How are they united? In your one person. So it is possible to have a union of two natures in one person. You have a body, you have a soul. They're very different in nature. One is material and the other is spiritual. And yet you're only one person. That too is a very incomplete and imperfect analogy of what happens. But returning now to our pencil. The pencil of and by itself cannot write. You put it down on a chair or a table before you. That pencil cannot write, can it? Now, you bring your hand down to that pencil.

if you sign a check. There is responsibility involved, and neither the hand nor the pencil are the sources of that responsibility. Now let us apply the analogy. Put down the pencil again on the table. That pencil, of and by itself, cannot write. That pencil is like man. He cannot pay the debt he owes to God. Now, put your hand in the air. Bring it down slowly to that pencil. Pick up the pencil. Here you have a union of the nature of the hand, which is united with your person, and the nature of a pencil. Now the pencil can do something which by itself it could not do. So the hand with your personality coming down to that pencil represents the person of God and the divine nature coming down to human nature. And when God comes down and takes upon himself a human nature, unites it with his divine nature and divine person, you have the union of two natures, namely the nature of God, the nature of man, in the unity of the person of God. And now, just as that pencil could do something which of and by itself it could not do, so human nature, united with the person of God, can now begin to do something which of and by itself it could not do before. The pencil is the instrument of my personality, and so when God, with his divine nature, came down to this world and took upon himself a human nature from the womb of his blessed mother, he took upon himself an instrument. Once God took upon himself our human nature, he could act in our name. And every one of the actions of that human nature would have an infinite value. Not a sigh, a word, a tear, a step of that human nature was inseparable from the person of God. That is why one breath of God made man would have been enough to have redeemed the world. Why? Because it was the breath of God, and therefore had an infinite value. But why then did God suffer so much when he took upon himself our human nature? Well, there are more grains of sand in this world than are necessary. And so, love knows no limits. And the only way to prove perfect love is by a surrender of all that one has. And so, God took upon himself our human nature. And he said, he loved us unto the end, even unto death. Now you see the beauty and the majesty, do you not, of Christ? Why, when he became man at Bethlehem, took upon himself the form of a babe, what did we have? Why, he who was born without a mother in heaven is born without a father on earth. He who made the world is born in it. Maker of the sun under the sun. Molder of the earth on the earth. Ineffably wise, a little infant, filling the world, lying in a manger, ruling the stars. Nursed by his mother, the mirth of heaven weeps. God becomes man. Divinity incarnate. Eternity, time.

0: Lord Scourged. Power bound with ropes. King crowned with thorns. And if you were the only person in the world who ever lived and sinned, you would have come down to this earth and died and suffered just for you alone. That is how much he loves you. God love you.
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4: This is an EWTN News Link. I'm Anna Mitchell from the Sunrise Morning Show. President Trump says yesterday's White House summit on artificial intelligence was a success. He touted a document signed by major tech leaders, which lays out a series of safety commitments around the advancement of AI. And Trump said the leaders also agreed to self-police themselves. And retired Los Angeles Dodgers pitcher Clayton Kershaw will be the keynote speaker at the next March for Life. The organizers announced that yesterday while also releasing the theme for next year's march, The Truth is Pro-Life. The next March for Life takes place January 22, 2027. The three-time Cy Young Award winner and 2014 NL MVP says he and his family are excited to be there. For more news with a Catholic perspective, visit EWTNnews.com. Catholic Answers Live starts now.

0: Hello and welcome to Catholic Answers Live. Joe Heschmeyer here. Our topic, why aren't you Catholic? And we're going to get right into it. No need to talk about our shirts. I'm wearing a nicer shirt than Joe. Finally, first time in months since that I'm wearing a better shirt than Joe. I won today, Joe.
1: I think you might have.
0: Welcome. Joe Heschmeyer, apologist here at Catholic Answers, speaker, gets out there and debates with folks. He's a podcaster and the author of wonderful books, including two that are very, very popular. The Eucharist is Really Jesus, and The Early Church Was the Catholic Church. I'm not to say that all his books aren't popular. They are, but those two, we take a lot of interest in those. And why aren't you Catholic? Only two lines open. We're like a minute into this thing, and we've got every line full except for two. So if you're not a Catholic and you'd like to tell us why, 888-318-7884. Because all those lines are full, Joe, I'm just going to go past the chit-chat and right to the phones. What do you think?
1: That sounds great to me.
0: We're going to Tupelo, Mississippi. They got honey there. They got honey in Tupelo.
1: You tried so hard.
0: Adam, hi. Welcome. Why aren't you Catholic?
2: Okay, so this was a mistake on my part. I thought this was an Ask Me Anything, so I'm actually in the process. I'm in OCIA right now.
0: All right, hang on.
1: Count.
0: I'm going to change it. Ask Me Anything, our topic today at Catholic Answers Live. Now it works, Adam. We fixed that.
2: Okay, so I did talk to y'all a few weeks ago. I kind of wanted to give you an update on that. I got the books that you sent me. I appreciate those.
0: What did we send you?
2: Me and my wife. You sent me Pope Peter and The Eucharist is Really Jesus.
0: Oh, very good. Very good. And you're becoming Catholic. So those must be really good books. A few weeks ago, we sent them.
2: I was already well on my way.
0: Okay. But, all right.
2: I did start, me and my wife both started OCIA. So
0: beautiful.
2: Thank y'all for that.
0: Yeah. Thanks for telling us.
2: I did have a question for you, Joe, if you have just a minute. It's kind of a long-winded
1: I've
2: question.
1: Got 2 hours.
2: Give me a second. It won't take that long, fortunately for everyone else. So let me ask you this. So I know you're not a Protestant convert, so this may be, you may not be able to answer it to the effect that's really, that I maybe that I won't, but is it normal going through this process to, I don't know really, like I've been raised Protestant my whole life. Never known anything different. Obviously, coming into contact with the church as a child and on through my adult years, is it normal for anxiety and almost doubt to like, is this really true? Am I figuring everything out right now and I just missed it for the last 33 years of my life, or am I the one that's crazy?
1: Yes, that is perfectly normal. That is, I mean, think about it this way. If you decided you need to make some other major life change, you needed to quit your job, move across the country, start a whole new job, you would probably, and you were convinced God is calling me to that. You'd probably have some moments while you're packing where you just wanted to stop and say, I mean, are you sure? Are you sure you got that right? Because this is a big move. And so it is very normal. It's very natural for that voice of, are you sure about that, to kind of sound in the back of your mind? And that's not anything you need to be alarmed by. There's this famous passage that St. John Henry Newman has in a work called the Apologia Pro Sua Vita. And he just says 10,000 difficulties do not make one doubt. And he gives the example, like if you're trying to figure out a math problem, you might struggle through it. But that doesn't mean that you doubt that there is an answer to the math problem. You're just trying to figure it out. So you might have a lot of difficulties, but that doesn't mean you're disbelieving. And so you can have the same thing where you're like, I don't really know how all of this works. I don't really know what to make of this doctrine and all of that. But it falls short of an actual statement of disbelief. You're not saying, I think the church is wrong on this. I deny it. So we use doubt in two different senses, where you can have a certain voice of uncertainty in yourself. And then you can have a statement that like you don't believe in what the church is telling you is true or what the gospels tell you is true. The first kind is normal. It's natural. And for some personality types, it's almost unavoidable. You can have that voice of self-critique, that voice that kind of undermines your confidence, and you just persevere in the face of it. The other kind of thing is the kind of doubt that we talk about in a moral sense, where you actually believe that the church is wrong, or you actually believe that Jesus is wrong. That's the morally significant kind of doubt. The sort of insecurity that's very normal to have embarking on a new thing where you feel a little nervous, a little anxious, you know, first day of school jitters, first day of a new job, first date. It's normal to have a sense of like, whew, I'm a little, you know, this is all novel. This is all unfamiliar. Does that make sense? Does that relate to maybe your own life experience?
2: Yeah, it actually does. I mean, and like I said, I think it kind of stems from the systemic way that obviously I live here in the South. I mean, I think mm-hmm. we all understand what the South is when it comes to whether it be Baptist or whatever it may be. Everyone's raised in that sense, and I was raised by devout people. So I mean, it's not like I was unaware of things. And I think it's more along the lines of like, how did I miss this for so long? And then, you know, as you grow and as a teenager and go on into adult life, you come into contact with different Catholics. And that's at least the way it happened for me. And it's like, well, how did I miss this for so long? And if this is really true, what am I, how did I do that? You know, like if this is the claims that are made.
1: You know, what I would suggest
2: to this point,
1: go ahead. Keep that feeling because it can be a great help to you later on. Because once you have come completely through the other side and you've been Catholic for a while and all of this stuff that is like new and surprising and kind of shocking to you where you're saying, how did I miss that? If you're not careful, 5 years down the road, you can be like, well, this is obviously true. Why is my neighbor refusing to see this thing? And when that moment comes, I want you to remember, like, I was in his shoes and it wasn't malice. It wasn't I was burying my head in the sand. I just didn't see it. And it'll give you more of a posture of humility, and it'll make you more charitable to your neighbor who doesn't see it yet, so you can love him better.
2: Yeah, thank you for that. Also, I'll get off the phone after this. I know y'all got 100 other people. So, Joe, I was going to tell you, our OCIA class there, and I'm actually at a parish that you've been to at St. John's in Oxford.
1: Yes, but you said it was a parish I'd been to. I've been to exactly one parish in Mississippi, so I was able to narrow it down in my mind.
2: That's actually where we're at for right now. Wonderful. Doing OCIA, and I wanted to
1: lovely
2: let
1: people
2: give you
1: down
2: a progress
1: there.
2: Report on that. Oh yes, they are. We have almost 175 people, I think.
1: Glory to God, that is amazing.
0: What, in one parish
1: in Mississippi?
2: But
1: in
2: you
1: Oxford.
2: Have to remember what's in. You have to remember what's in Oxford. It's the University of Mississippi. So,
0: okay. Yeah. Oh, I see. So, wait. So,
1: not the 40 Jesuit martyrs. That's the other Oxford. That's the old one.
0: But this is young people.
2: Yes, Oxford, Mississippi.
0: Young people come into the faith is what you're seeing.
2: Yes. I'll be 34 in a few days, and I'm probably one of the oldest people there. So, yeah.
0: Wow.
1: Glory. You're that in your Jesus year. That's wonderful.
0: That's exciting. That is really exciting. Well, we can give you more of Joe's books. He wrote more. I think we.
2: No, thanks. I've got unless it's something that I don't already have. I mean, you could name them here, but I've got. Let's see, I've got three. I think the early church was the Catholic Church, Pope Peter, and the Eucharist is really Jesus.
1: You're getting the whole shop pretty much.
0: Is that everything we've got on the shop here? Okay, all right.
1: I'm trying to think. Yeah, there. I might be missing a book or two.
2: No,
1: I got a couple
2: with
1: OSV, but yeah,
2: Adam, some eclectic stuff. But I don't think it's in your shop.
1: Fair enough.
0: Well, this is very exciting to hear. It's wonderful to hear about young people coming. Joe and I were actually planning a little bit. We're going to talk about Joe went to the beatification. And he was with some young professionals up in Canada, and we're going to reflect on all of that. But we can add to that, Oxford, Mississippi, 175 yes. OCIA candidates. That's magnificent. Adam, thanks for calling and sharing all that. I hope this was a good conversation for you.
2: Yes, sir, it was. Thank you all so much.
0: All right, well, don't be a stranger. Keep calling, okay?
2: Yes, sir.
0: Okay.
2: Have a good day.
0: All right. You call me sir.
1: Yeah, I was
0: going
1: to say we need to have a poll up on the YouTube to see which Oxford has a better accent, because they both have great accents.
0: Oh, I got to go with Mississippi. That's a pretty cool accent, the Mississippi accent. I mean, I like English people, but, you know.
1: That's great.
0: All right, we'll take a quick break. Right back with more Why Aren't You Catholic on Catholic Answers Live.
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0: Welcome back. 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Joe Heschmeyer, our guest. Shameless Popery is this podcast. Thousands and thousands of people listen to Shameless Popery every week. We constantly are hearing from people who tell us how much it has meant to them. It's always fun to ask Joe about it and see if he knows what's on his own program this week. He's frantically typing in as I speak. Do you happen to know, Joe, what's on?
1: I do.
0: How exciting. What do you got?
1: I have an episode on the sign of the cross. And broadly speaking, you know, you've got Protestants who make the sign of the cross, like Lutherans and Anglicans. You've got Protestants who don't make it because it feels too Catholic, but they're basically fine with it. But then there are also some Protestants, like some fundamentalists, other groups as well, that think the sign of the cross is either superstitious or it's pagan. And so I just go into the kind of the history of the sign of the cross, pointing out a few things. Number one, the sign of the cross was made by the early Christians who claimed that they got it from the apostles, which is a pretty incredible witness. Number two, there are these incredible early testimonies from people around at the time about how the sign of the cross was powerful in stopping pagan demonic rites from being effective. And number three, I mean, like, if you understand the sign of the cross, you probably aren't going to be surprised to know it comes from Christianity and not paganism.
0: I'm shocked.
1: But there's some,
0: I'm shocked.
1: There's some pretty amazing evidence, even in the Old Testament, where it talks about the people making the, it's Tav in Hebrew, on the forehead. And Tav today doesn't look anything like a cross. But in what was called Paleo Hebrew, like the old way of writing the Hebrew letters, it was a cross. And so there's this actual pretty amazing biblical evidence, and the early Christians were aware of it, and they pointed to this as prefiguring the sign of the cross. And so when the book of Revelation talks about those being sealed on the forehead with the name of God, this is a pretty good interpretation. You know, we talk, like, I live in a part of the country that's pretty Protestant, and I remember hearing a lot about the mark of the beast and people having 666 on their forehead and all this as a kid. And I remember being shocked to learn, like, wait, there's actually a good sign on the forehead. People were so obsessed with the evil, they didn't focus on the good. Like, which for some reason this happens. Like, we want to talk about exorcisms more than we want to talk about miracles. We want to talk about the demons more than we talk about the angels. I'm not saying that's just an evangelical problem. That is an all of us problem. But the sign of God sealed on the forehead seems to be biblically pointing towards the sign of the cross, which is why we can talk about it as the name of the Father and of the Lamb being sealed on the forehead as well. So it's pretty amazing stuff, in my opinion.
0: You get amazing stuff every week over at Shameless Popery. Check it out. Which day of the week do you drop? A new episode drops
1: Tuesdays.
0: Which day? Every Tuesday. Check it out. Get a new episode. All right, we're going down to Texas now, where they have the best college football team in the world. Hi, Paul. Welcome.
8: Hi, y'all. Thank you for having me. Joe, I'm a big fan as a Protestant.
1: Thank you. I'm honored.
8: Although I'm sure you're doing great, but yeah, still Protestant.
0: Well, we'll see by the end of this call. All right.
1: Yeah, fair enough.
0: Give him a chance.
8: Yeah. So my question is, I'm pretty, impressed by the Catholic objection to the Protestant canon, or the fact that we can have a canon. I don't know a good answer to it. But I find the Catholic, the reason that the, you know, Catholics would say that y'all have a canon to also be inadequate, maybe on slightly different grounds. What I mean is, like, if the authority to form a canon comes from the magisterium, or the church, and the authority of the church comes from the apostles, or the Lord Jesus, through the apostles, and if we know what the Lord Jesus or the apostles said through the scripture, it seems circular. So,
1: oh yeah, maybe I get what you're saying.
8: Yeah, yeah.
1: So, well, maybe a good place to start would be this: in 1 Corinthians chapter 1. Look at the opening address. This is just to give one. There are many examples you could give, but I'm just going to start with 1 Corinthians 1. It begins, Paul, called by the will of God to be an apostle of Christ Jesus, and our brother Sosthenes, of course I chose the one with the tricky Greek name, to the church of God which is at Corinth, to those sanctified in Christ Jesus, called to be saints together with all those who in every place call in the name of our Lord Jesus Christ, both their Lord and ours. So notice something there. 1 Corinthians, generally considered one of the oldest New Testament books. It is written to the church in Corinth. And this is a really important thing to get right when you want to understand the origins of the church, when you want to understand the origins of the New Testament. There is often this modern understanding, particularly a modern Protestant understanding, where it's this idea that the Bible is to be the instruction manual to create the church. And that's not true. The church is older than the New Testament. And the New Testament bears witness to that fact because the various letters of the New Testament are written to particular churches, and they're written by leaders in the church. And so you actually need the church before you have the New Testament writings, not only to gather those writings together, but even the writing of those letters only comes after Christ has created the church, founded the church, built it up, and then sent his Holy Spirit, who inspired certain leaders of that church to write to other, you know, particular churches, or in the case of the Catholic letters, to the entire church, about various controversies, questions, theological issues, etc. So we don't get from the New Testament to the church. Now, it may be that an individual today learns about the church through the New Testament. That's all well and good and true. But that's not historically how it happened. So it isn't as if we discovered the New Testament, invented the church because of the New Testament, and then used that church to determine that the New Testament was the New Testament. That, you were right, that would be circular. But that is not what happened. So that's the first thing I'd say. It's like the church is older than the New Testament, and it is leaders of the church who wrote the New Testament to members of the church, and it's members of the church who recognize those writings as inspired. The second thing, just to make sure everybody understands kind of the terms of this, we're not claiming that the church had the power to take some other writings and turn them into New Testament. Now, you didn't say that. I just want to make clear, because sometimes when people listen, they don't understand the distinction. So if you want the distinction between a thermometer and a thermostat, the thermometer recognizes the temperature. The thermostat creates the temperature. Well, the church's role is more like a thermometer. We recognize the books that God has already inspired. We don't make uninspired books become inspired. And then actually the third and final point to mention here is, before the church steps in a top-down way with the magisterium, the first way that we come to know which books belong in the Bible is through tradition. And Vatican II is actually explicit about this in Dei Verbum, that one of the clearest reasons why you need tradition in addition to Scripture alone is because Scripture alone doesn't tell you which books belong in Scripture, so it doesn't work as a principle. The early Christians recognized which books came from the apostles because they knew the apostles had written those things. And they passed on that knowledge to other Christians. And this was passed down as tradition, even though it is not written within the pages of the New Testament itself. And so when you have Christians like Irenaeus in 180 talking about who authored Matthew, Mark, Luke, and John, we count on that as reliable because we believe the Holy Spirit protected the transmission of tradition. If you're somebody who doesn't believe that tradition is infallible and protected by the Holy Spirit, then I don't know how you would know which books belong in the Bible. I don't know how you would know who wrote the books of the New Testament other than making maybe your best guess. So that's what we would say. Like, it is Jesus builds the church, and the church, first through tradition and then eventually through the magisterium, recognizes which books are and are not of divine origin.
0: What do
1: Does
0: you
1: that
0: think?
1: Make sense? Yeah.
8: Yeah. Can you hear me?
0: Yes, very well.
1: Yeah, sure can.
8: Oh, okay. I don't think a Protestant would have trouble saying that we have confidence in the Holy Spirit's guidance through tradition to get us the canon. I don't know, maybe I'm wrong and I would be an anomaly among Protestants there. And that is where I would stand, is that, yeah, I trust the Holy Spirit to guide the church to develop the canon. If you asked me to do it from scratch, I don't think I could do it myself. But to get us to the authority of the magisterium, if I asked, like, okay, so where does the magisterium's authority to develop a canon come from, or to not develop, sorry, to affirm, confirm the canon come from? Would you point either back to tradition or to scripture?
1: I would say Jesus gives this authority, and this authority is testified to in the New Testament. Like, for example, when St. Paul refers to the church as a pillar and foundation of truth. But you wouldn't actually need to believe that 1 Timothy 3 is an inspired text to be able to know, yeah, the early Christians said that St. Paul wrote them a letter calling the church the pillar and foundation of truth. Even if Paul wrote that in his private capacity and it's not an inspired letter, that would still be a tremendous amount of evidence in favor of the church having that kind of authority. So you don't actually need to know the full status of the canon to be able to derive true facts. So, I mean, for example, we have plenty of writings of the church fathers who are very early on, like the writings of Ignatius of Antioch. Now, Ignatius, we don't think his writings are divinely inspired. We don't think they're part of scripture. But we think they're an incredibly important window into the beliefs and practices of the apostles in the early church. And we'd say the same thing about, you know, the Didache or any of these other really early church documents. And so even if you didn't know for sure whether Paul's letters were divinely inspired, they are still of tremendous historical value, pointing towards the church having this really important role, and that this was recognized at the time by apostles.
8: Yeah, I think I need to give it some thought. I'm a little bit scrambled.
1: It's a very good question. It's a very good question. I hope you keep the conversation going. By the way, if, you know what? Jimmy Akin has a great book that talks about this, called "The Bible is a Catholic Book," and it's very much, I think, centered around the question that you're asking, like, where does the Bible come from? Where does the authority of the church come from? And how are these two things related?
0: If you hang on, we'll send you a copy of that book, Paul. Just give us an address and we'll send it off to you. And we can continue this conversation. If you please continue to call back as objections present themselves. Because I do think, Joe, it's not, it is something where you have to kind of logically and historically follow this happened, then this happened, then this happened, and which thing, because it can start to seem like, well, the church says what the Bible is, and the Bible is what it is because the church says what it is, and you start to have this circular defense. But that is not the defense that we give. It is not a circular argument.
1: That's right. I mean, because we don't actually say that the Bible's authority derives from the church, not properly, nor do we really say that the church's authority derives from the Bible. The church's authority derives from Christ. But I know that when people are first discovering they learn about the Catholic Church from reading the Bible, and they learn about the Bible because the Catholic Church tells them about it. And it's easy to see why people think it would be circular, because for many people, the one thing tells them about the other one, which, yeah, fair enough. I mean, you could think about even the three persons of the Trinity.
0: Yeah.
1: Who tells about the Father? The Son. Who tells about the Son? The Father. And then you could add in the Holy Spirit. And so there is that sense in which each of the three point to one another. Just as Father, Son, and Spirit do that, there's a sense in which Scripture, tradition, and the magisterium of the church do this as well.
0: All right, we got to take a break. You can hear the music. Joe Heschmeyer is our guest. Every line full. One line will be open shortly. You are welcome to call. If you're not Catholic and you're willing to tell us why, 888-318-7884.
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9: 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As one of the missions of St. Paul's Catholic Church, Mount Calvary is the only Catholic cemetery in the Treasure Valley. The grounds are blessed, and masses are held on special days like All Souls Day. When choosing a plot, these things matter to Catholic families. 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

0: Welcome back. Catholic Answers Live. We've got a guest in studio. I can't find him. I'm looking everywhere, and I can't find him. Oh, there he is right there. Greg in studio with us. Hi, Greg. Thanks for coming in.
1: Thanks, I appreciate it.
0: And you're a fan of Joe Heschmeyer, I take it.
1: I am. I love his books. I love when he's on the show. I love the banter between the two of you. Makes it really fun.
0: You're the only one. I don't think anybody else does.
2: Thanks, Greg. But two of the three of us agree.
0: But you are
1: love of one.
0: You are in San Diego from Chicago.
1: No, from
0: Phoenix. From Phoenix, but yeah. For Chicago. You're here for Chicago.
1: I want to see the Chicago Cubs win tonight.
0: You're gonna see.
1: I knew that'd make you happy.
0: And none of us want that here, but we're glad you're here. But if someone's watching the television tonight, and they might be able to pick you out in the crowd.
1: Yeah, I'm wearing this to the game tonight.
0: For those of you who are not watching but are listening right now, you might be familiar with the character Waldo from Where's Waldo? And that is why I pretended I couldn't find Greg, because he is completely dressed as Waldo, something that I know Joe appreciates.
2: Seeing you, it makes me wonder why it was ever hard to find him in the books.
0: I know. Why? That's because they were great artists, the people who made those books. So, Greg, you did bring a question in.
1: Bring a question.
2: I'm hoping it's about Waldensianism.
0: Oh, the Waldensians. Sorry, yeah. Where's the Waldensians?
2: Peter Waldo in the 12th century.
0: I didn't say when's the Waldensians. I said where's the Waldensians.
2: Yeah. I'm so sorry. You lobbed up a softball and I whiffed on it.
0: Greg,
1: swing and a miss.
0: Go ahead.
1: Okay, so I wrote it down so I don't drift off into weirdness.
0: Okay. I can't imagine that would happen, Greg. I can't imagine.
1: You haven't heard me talk before. So I've been getting spiritual direction from the cemetery where my wife is interred, and on my way to one of those appointments, I was listening to Catholic Answers, and I heard Jimmy respond to a question about purgatory. He mentioned that Pope Benedict XVI had said that it was his opinion, the Pope's opinion, that purgatory is an instantaneous thing. So rather than a soul needing longer or shorter time for the cleansing, it was more or less intense pain for the cleansing.
0: Okay.
1: So at my appointment, I said to the priest, I told him about that, or what Jimmy had said. And he said, I can get my mind around that. I can agree with that. But that it's not church teaching, and so it could be an error. I chose to believe that it was true because it means my wife's in heaven, and that makes me happy.
0: Yeah.
1: All right.
0: Yeah.
1: So then later, I was listening to a YouTube video about a mystic who had spoken with a deceased nun from her order. The deceased nun was asked how long she had been in purgatory, and the answer came back that the average amount of time spent in purgatory is 40 years. So then for many weeks, I began to doubt if my wife was in heaven or not, until the thought came to me that maybe both things could be true. And because we know we don't know how time works in heaven, and the Bible says that 1,000 years are like a watch in the night, which is about 3 to 4 hours based on the time that was written, I want to ask Cy to do the math. If 1,000 years in heaven are the same as 4 hours on earth, what would 40 years in purgatory be equal to on earth? Please solve for X.
0: So, can be the two divines again. It would be something. Yeah. I don't know. I'm gonna approximate that to something.
1: Yeah. Okay. Actually, that was just for fun. But the question's for Joe. Like, does that sound like sound logic?
2: I mean, before you get into the deep math, yes.
0: Was that deep math, Joe? For us, it might have been.
2: So, let's draw out the principles, because I think there's a really important point that you're making. First, because I know some of the people listening, they're not Catholic. They're going to be talking about, well, why are you believing in any kind of purgatory at all? Well, I'll make it very simple right now. We believe that you have to be completely purified to stand in the presence of God. And we believe that if you die while in friendship with God, so you're not going to hell, but you are imperfectly purified, that you will be purified. And there are plenty of biblical examples of this in Isaiah 6. When Isaiah has a vision of God, he cries out, woe is me, for I'm a man of unclean lips and a people of unclean lips. And rather than saying like, hey, no, you're good, you're one of, you know, you're one of the prophets, you're one of God's friends. No, rather, one of the seraphim takes a burning coal from the altar in heaven and touches it to his lips and purifies him. It's fiery purgation. In 1 Corinthians 3, St. Paul describes a similar thing happening to those who don't build well on the foundation of Christ. Now, they are rooted in Christ. They're not going to hell. But he talks about them being saved only as through fire. Now, much more could be said on all of that. But because, Greg, you already believe that part, I'm going to leave it and just give that to people listening. Perfect. Here's where it gets even more complicated.
0: All right.
2: So we believe you have to be purified to stand in the presence of God. The question of timeline is a really tricky one because we believe that God is eternal in the full sense of that word, meaning that there is no past, present, and future to God. It is an eternal present. That's why he can say before Abraham was, I am, not I was. So Jesus hints at, points to the fact that he is the timeless God. The angels and saints in heaven experience something of the eternity of God, but there still is a before and after. There's a time before you go to heaven and a time after. Your time in heaven has a beginning. It does not have an end. So your everlastingness is slightly more technically correct. And so similarly with purgatory, you don't have your body. And likewise in heaven, prior to the second coming, you don't have your body. Now, the normal way that you experience time is mediated through the body. The normal way you experience everything, our mental image of heaven, of beholding God, whatever you're visualizing when you visualize heaven, is based on the normal way that you visualize things having a body and senses and everything else. And you're not going to have that. And so we know biblically that there are saints in heaven right now, because you have, for example, the souls of the just beneath the altar in heaven in the book of Revelation, and they're crying out for justice on earth. They're not crying out with their mouths because they don't have their mouths. So our whole experience of all of this, from the sensation and the perception to the experience of time, we have to put this a little bit in the box, eye has not seen and ear has not heard. That this is something completely unlike our experience, where we know that this is unlike what we have. And so all of our work of trying to match it up to what it's like here on earth is going to be a little bit apples to oranges. It's going to be more unlike than it is like. In light of all of that, Benedict XVI in Spes Salvi, paragraph 47, this is, I assume, the passage that Jimmy was referencing, talks about it this way. He says, it is clear that we cannot calculate the duration of this transforming burning in terms of the chronological measurements of this world. The transforming moment of this encounter eludes earthly time reckoning. It is a heart's time. It is a time of passage to communion with God in the body of Christ. And that's, I think, a good source of hope. But we should take seriously, like, purgatory is for real. And we don't want to spend time in purgatory. We certainly want to pray for those we think might be in purgatory if they're not declared saints by the church. But at the same time, we recognize that God might have already brought them into heaven, and maybe even our experience of what already means is a little bit convoluted. Last example I'll give. If you've ever seen Interstellar, if you know anything about the scientific debates about relativity with time, you get a little bit of that even in this world, even just in terms of matter moving at different speeds. And if we can say we don't really know exactly what it means to say it's at the same time now and in a black hole, we have even less of an idea of what it means to say it's the same time now and in purgatory or in heaven.
0: Walt or Greg?
1: Yeah, that makes sense. The whole black hole thing, I understand that. So that's a great analogy, because it really helps me to understand it better.
0: I would like to answer your earlier question. 9.6 minutes.
1: Okay.
2: Hey, I think it'd be great to see a Where's Waldo in purgatory.
0: There he is. No, I do not think it would be great to see a Where's Waldo in purgatory, because
2: this is
0: then
2: a
0: that
2: great
0: means
2: way of introducing your kids to purgatory.
0: Oh, where's Waldo? But yeah. I thought you meant
2: like
0: when you got
2: book?
0: To purgatory.
2: Oh, like, no. Like, I don't want to see Waldo in purgatory. That'd be, I mean, the clothes. I can do this as a short clip, but sorry, Greg.
1: Yeah.
0: But you
1: sure
0: want to see a book of 40 years of Where's Waldo in purgatory. And then you could introduce the concept of purgatory to Waldo.
2: I think it'd be a good way.
0: Waldo fans.
1: You could do it this way. I shaved right before I got to purgatory, and look how long I've been here.
0: Greg, thank you very much for coming in.
1: Thanks for letting me in.
0: Anybody who's watching the Cubs do their best against the Padres tonight, the onslaught of Padre home runs, then look for Waldo in the stands. It will be our friend Greg who will be there. Let's take a quick break. We'll be right back with more Why Aren't You Catholic on Catholic Answers Live.
3: 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We'll be right back with more Catholic Answers Live.
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0: Welcome back, Catholic Answers Live. I am Cy Kellett, your host. Very happy to be here with my good friend Joe Heschmeyer. I say my good friend Joe Heschmeyer because I got to do the pledge drive this morning on Spirit Catholic Radio up there in Nebraska, and they seem to think that we don't get along. Jen Brown, I was talking with her, and she seemed to think that you and I don't get along that well, Joe. So I want to stress.
1: Did you tell her it's all a joke when we say that we do?
0: That's what I should have said. Oh, no, when we say we get along, we're just joking. Yes, that would have been perfect. But
1: you can always tell when people don't have brothers.
0: I know you're going to be on there with her, so please tell her that I'm really nice, all right? Please tell her that.
1: I'll make sure to mention you.
0: Okay, thanks a lot. And don't forget to support your local Catholic radio station, your local Catholic radio network. It's really important. That's why we love to go on the pledge drives and that kind of thing. And they're having theirs up at Spirit Catholic Radio, and a perfect time to support them. 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All right, why aren't you Catholic, our topic. Waldo, our previous guest, pretty hard to beat that, but on we go to Craig in Southern California. Craig, why aren't you Catholic?
2: Hey, Cy. I am Catholic. I'm calling on behalf of my best friend who I'm trying to be, who I want to become Catholic.
0: Oh, okay.
2: And I'd first like to tell you I've been listening to the show for 20-plus years. You do a great job, Cy. You can be funny when appropriate, and I've heard you be serious when appropriate, and I appreciate that.
0: I was serious once. Thank you.
1: You did make it sound like a rarity. I've heard you be serious. It's a great description. Right. I know it is possible.
0: That's very nice of you. Thank you for saying that.
2: Well, I got one for you too, Joe. I've been listening for a long time. My two favorites, my favorite for a long time was Stephen Ray. Been on pilgrimages with him and listened to him. But you're right there with Stephen Ray. You're two guys that when Catholic Answers, I go to the calendar and you're on, I won't miss you. And me and my wife are members of Shameless Popery. So thanks for your ministry.
1: Oh, thank you very much for your support. That's wonderful.
2: Yeah. So my question is, best friend forever. We were both firefighters together, hired on years ago. And I've been over the years ministering to him. And he's stuck on the Old Testament. He has trouble with the Old Testament, the things that happened. The global environmental catastrophes like Noah's flood, the destruction of Sodom and Gomorrah, the 10 plagues of Egypt that ended with the death of every firstborn male. He has trouble with warfare and mass casualties, the conquest of Canaan, the Midianite massacre, the Assyrian siege, where 185 Assyrian soldiers were killed by the angel of the Lord, the golden calf incident, plagues in the wilderness. And I could go on and on. And yeah. I tried to do some homework today. I listened to some of your old podcasts. But what can I tell him? Which ones are literal? Like Noah's Ark. Did Noah's Ark really happen? Because I tell him, I said, sometimes you need to understand who wrote it and what the story they were trying to tell. And he basically tells me, he goes, either it was true or it was not. You can't beat around the bush. Either what was said in the Old Testament was new or it wasn't. So what can I tell him? And I was just going to, rather than try to take notes and repeat to him, I'm just going to let him listen to this answer that you give. So which ones are literal, which ones are not, and what's a good way to talk to him about this?
0: Wonderful. Great.
1: Wonderful question. The first thing is that what we mean when we talk about literal in the biblical sense is a little different than what people often mean in the colloquial sense. So literal comes from litera, which means letter. And as the Catechism says in paragraph 116, the literal sense is the meaning conveyed by the words of Scripture and discovered by exegesis following the rules of sound interpretation. Now, that is a technical definition, but it means that something could be metaphorical, it could be an exaggeration, it could be hyperbolic. And if it is very clear from the text that it is those things, that is still part of the literal sense of the text, because that's what the letters convey. So if I say it's raining cats and dogs, you can take me literally in the way biblical scholars use the term literal, the original meaning of the word, because you understand, like if it's really raining hard, then you can say, yeah, it is literally raining cats and dogs in the sense that we mean literal. Unfortunately, there's now a second meaning of literal that means denotative and not connotative. That means, like, what is the dictionary definition of the word without any sense of how it's being used in the context? And so there, if you go outside and it's raining really hard, but there are no mammals falling from the sky, you'd have to say, like, well, I guess it wasn't literally raining cats and dogs. So one of the things that makes this difficult is that we have two different meanings of the word literal. A second thing that makes this difficult is that we have a whole lot of people who believe, as your friend does, that something is either denotatively true or it is a lie. And that is a very impoverished understanding of the way language works. And the easiest way to show this to your friend is to say, let's look at the parables of Jesus. Take the story of the prodigal son. Jesus tells us there's a man who has two sons. He tells us this entire story. It's very clear from the context that he is talking about the Pharisees and he's talking about the tax collectors. He's talking about two types of people. Was there literally a man that had two sons? That's not the point of the story at all. And a person who says it is either literal in that sense or not true, he is just not able to understand the way language works. Not just the teachings of Jesus, but just the way almost anything works. I mean, a love poem. Think about all the poetry in the Psalms. So the idea that something either works on a very literal level or it's false, like a lie, is a wild misunderstanding of language. The example I always give, I'm going to give it again, Exodus 19. God talks about how he brought the Israelites out of Egypt on the wings of eagles. Did that happen literally? It depends what you mean by the word literally. If you mean the thing God is clearly saying is true, yeah, he brought them out of Egypt. That's what he's actually saying. If you mean, well, it has to be on the back of an eagle, no, it wasn't Lord of the Rings. And so that's one of the things we have to do. We have to pay attention to what did this mean to the person at the time? What should we understand this to mean in light of like the clues from sound exegesis? And unfortunately, we live in this modern age that imagines that the only true things are the natural sciences, and therefore everything true should be, you know, testable. Everything should be very unpoetic. And that's not how truth works. And it's not how the Bible works. So that's the foundational kind of thing. If you want to know if a passage is true or not, it is true. If you want to know if a passage is literal or not, you have to look at the context of what are the indications we have from the text itself. And many times that requires having a greater sensitivity to the writing styles of the ancient world. So for example, when David kills Goliath, what do the women say? They say Saul has killed his thousands and David his tens of thousands. That is not literal in the sense that we use literal. David killed one guy. And we don't have the account of Saul doing even that. This is rather intentional hyperbole, but it's not a lie because everyone hearing it knows that it's meant as intentional hyperbole. Like if you say the Padres are going to kill the Cubs later on,
0: Greg's still here.
1: There you go. Hopefully no one takes that literally and calls the police. Like, oh, there's a bunch of priests who said they're going to kill some bears. No, like that's like, that shows a complete unawareness of the way that language works. That's what I would say to your friend. Like there's really good questions about what to do with some of the difficult passages of the Bible, but we're not going to solve those problems at all unless and until we can get past this idea that a thing can only be true if it is denotative. Does that make sense?
2: Yeah, it makes sense. Now, question for you, is there any books or anybody that's done anything that spells out what the Catholic Church believes, literal versus not literal?
1: Matthew Ramage has a book called Dark Passages of the Bible, looking at some of the really difficult passages and drawing heavily upon Benedict XVI. Lots of books on what are called the four senses of Scripture, because in addition to the literal meaning, we also believe in three other spiritual meanings that in addition to conveying whatever the author clearly intends to convey, there are these deeper spiritual senses called the allegorical, the moral, and the anagogical. And so something like the freedom of the Egyptians, the parting of the Red Sea, well, the first literal thing is the Mosaic author is telling, Moses is telling us that God freed the Israelites from bondage and slavery in Egypt. But there's a deeper moral truth that this is prefiguring baptism. This prefigures the journey, our own journey away from sin towards the promised land, that has all of these deeper kind of meanings as well. We can talk about the whole journey of the church. But those are all like deeper meanings as well. So I would say anything on the four senses of Scripture will just help in terms of how one interprets all of the books of the Bible. But then if you want something on the particular, like the so-called dark passages, the parts that are harder to understand, Matt Ramage's book, I know, is focused particularly on that. Si, do you have any good recommendations to that end?
0: Well, I have a free book I can send them. It's,
1: how about that?
0: It's called Hard Sayings, A Catholic Approach to Answering Bible Difficulties, and it's by our colleague Trent Horn. And it's big. But some of this will be covered in Trent's book, or some of Trent's book will cover this. So I can send it to you, Craig, and you can let us know if it's helpful. All right.
2: Really appreciate that. Thank you.
0: Okay. All right. Craig, I'm going to get one more call on, so I'm going to let you go. But thank you very much for the call. Hang on. We'll get you the book. Off we go to Delaware. Mary in Delaware. Thank you for waiting. Why aren't you Catholic?
3: Hi, so this one's actually also more of an ask me anything, so I apologize for that.
0: No need at all. We're happy to have you.
3: Okay. I'm in OCIA. I grew up in a more non-denominational Christian sphere. But so to provide some context to this question, my history is quite dark, very simple past. Part of which included a form of witchcraft called divination, in which I would use, it's where you use various mediums to converse with spirits or discern things about your life or somebody else's. The reason I say this is to provide context that, you know how everybody says that praying to saints is sinful or idolatrous? I understand now that it's not, and I understand that it's not idolatrous. But my question is that, is there a line in which there are certain things that we, certain ways that we should not pray to them, or certain things that we should not ask them, or certain ways that we shouldn't ask them things? Like, is there a line where it can become sinful if you try to talk to them in a certain way? Because,
1: Yeah, that's a wonderful question.
3: I've noticed similarities, so I don't know.
1: Yeah, well, the first thing I'd say is there should be a surface level similarity. And I know that might be surprising to say, but think about the fact that miracles and magic have a surface level similarity. The beautiful illustration of this is in the book of Exodus, when the rod of Aaron turns into a snake, and then the Egyptian magicians do the same thing with the dark arts. And then Aaron's rod, devours.

0: example, Moses speaks to the rock or uses, you know, his staff to bring water from the rock. You could have any number of things where there's no explicit mention of the miracle worker to God in that moment, but it is understood from the context, this still relies upon the power and goodness of God, unlike magic, which relies on the opposite principle. So understood in that way, prayer to the saints is the opposite of witchcraft, but it looks similar. That prayer to the saints works because we believe God is all powerful and all good. And so the reason why we say things like, pray for us sinners now and at the hour of our death, is because we believe in the goodness and the power of God. And when people turn to some other God, whether that's something like Baal, or more often in our modern culture, something like self-reliance, money, etc., that is a true form of idolatry. When St. Paul says covetousness is idolatry, he means that literally. That idolatry in the ancient world was about saying God was not enough. And so we want to always make sure that in our approach to prayer, we recognize it is rooted in the fact that God is enough. He is good, he is powerful, he answers prayers. And that is why we ask the saints to pray for us.
1: And The Saints Pray for You. That's a book from Dr. Carlo Broussard, and I'd like to send it to you if you'd like a copy of it. And God bless you, Mary, as you go through the RCIA process. Hang on, we'll send you the book, The Saints Pray for You. But I got to take a break, and Joe's got to take a break, and we will be right back. If you're not a Catholic, you go to the head of the line, 888-318-7884. Why aren't you Catholic? Next hour, we continue on Catholic Answers Live.
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3: From EWTN News Nightly in Washington, D.C., I'm Eric Rosales with an EWTN News link. President Donald Trump is moving to cancel nearly $1 billion in funding Congress approved to help refugees, immigrants, and minority businesses. The White House calls it wasteful spending, while Democrats and some Republicans say the president is canceling funds he doesn't like. Prime Minister Benjamin Netanyahu says a pilot stabbed another pilot and apparently tried to crash the plane carrying dozens of Israelis. The flight was traveling from the UAE to Israel earlier today. Passengers and crew subdued the attacker before an emergency landing in Saudi Arabia. Pope Leo XIV is highlighting rebirth as a key theme of his recent apostolic journey to France. Speaking at the Vatican, the Holy Father pointed to the Cathedral of Notre Dame in Paris as a symbol of renewal. I'm Eric Rosales. We'll see you tonight.

0: Welcome back. Catholic Answers Live. Joe Heschmeyer, our guest. We've had a special guest in studio already, Waldo from Where's Waldo. This is a big day for us. And if you're not a Catholic, we're holding the phones for you, 888-318-7884. By the way, if you are a Catholic and you get, you don't have to apologize. We're happy to take your call. Like, it's not that serious a problem if you call and go, I have a non-Catholic friend. No, we that's fine. So, because did you notice a couple of people apologized first hour, and then I feel bad. I feel like,
1: in fact, both the people who apologized were in OCIA, and I was like, no, you still are technically not Catholic. I mean, you're catechumens.
0: Yeah, it's kind of like a you're in that.
1: I love that you know that you're close enough that you already have Catholic guilt over whether yeah, you're Catholic.
0: That's right. I'm Catholic enough to feel guilty about this call, but I'm not all the way Catholic yet. 888-318-7884. Joe, somebody here, I was reading through the comments on YouTube. I watch the comments on YouTube, and well, when I can, I watch the comments on YouTube. And DDMD Up One said the following thing on YouTube: my family walked by Joe in St. Louis. what is that about, Joe?
1: I assume
0: what is
1: that
0: about,
1: the
0: Joe?
1: Fulton Sheen beatification. It could have been they just saw me on the streets in St. Louis.
0: So you were at the Fulton Sheen beatification.
1: I was. It was amazing. Yeah. So a couple weeks ago, one Mr. Carlo Broussard texted me and said, hey, any chance you can switch with me? Because he's normally on Tuesdays. I'm normally on Wednesdays. And I said, sure. You know, my Tuesday night's free. I can take your spot if you want to take mine. And then I realized, like, oh, we've been kind of kicking around going to the beatification, but we were thinking, well, if we're going to drive to St. Louis, it's 4 hours. The thing starts at 10. You got to get up pretty early with a bunch of kids. But if I'm not on the show on Wednesday, I can just go with the kids. We ended up getting the kids out of school a couple hours early. I drove down to St. Louis with my mom, and it was wonderful. We had an amazing time. Every time there's like a big Catholic family reunion, but I got to tell you, 50,000 people showed up. There were nearly 90 bishops. I think I counted 6 different cardinals. There might have been more than that. There were 1,000 priests. There were 1,600 men and women religious. I mean, and 250 deacons. Shout out to the deacons, too. It was, communion took way too long, given that there was like a 50-to-1 lay to clergy ratio, but that's neither here nor there. It was beautiful. It was wonderful. There were so many amazing things, and it really was like an all-day event. And getting to meet so many great Catholics along the way there was incredible. One of the people that I got to meet was the mother of the baby whose miraculous healing is the reason Fulton Sheen got to be beatified. And she said she is a shameless popery listener. And she introduced me to her husband by saying, honey, here's your voice, whose voice you hear coming from the room when I'm getting ready, which is not something you normally want.
0: Want someone to say to their husband.
1: Yes. But in the context, it was good.
0: Don't say that stuff on the air, Joe. Have some sense. Come on,
1: she
0: man.
1: But it was honestly wonderful. And I know there's a caller who's got a question about it coming up. So I'm not going to share more about that yet.
0: Oh, okay.
1: But
0: all right.
1: Genuinely, it was beautiful. And okay, fine. The miraculous healing works like this. There's baby born. There was a knot in the umbilical cord. Home birth. He was blue and was not breathing and had no heartbeat when he was born. Just straight up stillborn. And she felt this strong interior desire to ask Fulton Sheen for his help. She said it's like being with a friend and you call out to your friend for help when you start to fall.
0: Oh.
1: And after 61 minutes, there's a full hour. They were literally unable to do anything to get his heart beating again. After 10 minutes, just to put this in context, after 10 minutes, if you can't get the heart beating on its own again in this situation, a study that they did down in Australia found that in more than 2/3 of cases, the baby didn't survive to long after leave the hospital. In every other case, lifelong disability, usually severe disability, because you've lost oxygen to the brain for way too long. After 61 minutes, not 10, 61 minutes, full, complete recovery, no lasting injuries, just completely medically inexplicable. And I asked her, you know, how did this get from this kind of family moment to something that the Catholic Church was weighing in on officially to confirm. And she said that she knew people with the Sheen Foundation, and she knew that they were collecting miracle cases. And I think they have a lot of miracle cases. But her mom really pressured her and said, you got to tell them this. And so they shared all the documentation and everything else, and the church looked at it and like, yeah, this is a real miracle. It's an incredible case. So all that is to say, what an amazing time it is right now to be Catholic. You have miracles being done. You have huge tens of thousands of people showing up to celebrate Fulton Sheen becoming a blessed. It's not even a canonization. I don't mean that as a knock to Fulton Sheen. I love him. It's a beatification, and 50,000 people came for this, and it was packed, and it was incredible, and the energy was just amazing. And then I went right after that, like the next day I went to Canada and spoke at a young adult conference for the Young Professional Catholics of Toronto. And then I'd see all these things about like the Pope's visit in France, and there's just like one thing after another, like the good news is all over if you know where to look.
0: Yeah.
1: And one of the real joys of the work that we do is we're often just right in the middle of really good news with really good people who are on fire for their faith and on fire for Jesus. And if you question for a minute, you know, because you can be surrounded by all the bad news. You can look at all the negative things going on in the world, and you can start to get really discouraged. There is so much good out there. You just have to know where to look.
0: Yeah. Yeah. I mean, do you have the feeling like Fulton Sheen, a media person on his way to being a saint, when you realize someone who's in the media could be a saint, it makes you want to try a little harder, doesn't it, Joe?
1: It does. One of the things I thought about with Fulton Sheen was just like everything I do, he also did, but better.
0: I know.
1: Just right. Totally different.
0: I do all the things he did, just not as good. Yeah.
1: So it's like no pressure, pressure.
0: Yeah.
1: You know,
0: what a lovely, beautiful person he was too. What a, one of the fun things about this summer was, you know, various people are writing books or posting videos about Sheen. And so you get to see things that I had never seen him talking about that, or I had never seen him in a situation like that. And he just is a sweet, lovely, beautiful person.
1: Yeah, absolutely. Just really wonderful. One of the families I bumped into as I was leaving, they were telling me this great story. They said, our Fulton Sheen connection is, the woman said, my mother-in-law was not Catholic, was becoming Catholic as she was about to get married, and she needed a priest to marry them. And someone said, you should go talk to Bishop Sheen, because she was in New York. And so she, I guess, met him coming into the hospital to go do like a visit to the sick. And he's like, sure, yeah, let me go see the sick, and then we'll come and talk. And then he took her under his wing. He walked her through everything in terms of becoming Catholic. She was getting married up in Montreal, so he made a trip up to Montreal to do the wedding for them, and it made like the local Montreal paper, and then stayed in touch with the family and named every one of their kids, which is just incredible.
0: Wow, yeah. Because he was a person who said yes. That was his.
1: Yeah.
0: He was not a person who withheld himself from whatever the need was. He was a person who said yes. It's a beautiful life. I'm really glad you went. I'm glad you're even if your kids, if you know, some of them will probably not remember it.
1: The 2-year-old will not.
0: But they will say 50 years from now, I was at St. Fulton Sheen's beatification. Yeah. And Darren was there with all of his kids. He had his 6 kids there.
1: Yeah, I didn't actually see them, unfortunately. There were so many people there, but it's such a good thing for kids to get to be part of that.
0: Yeah, yeah.
1: And the kids loved it. I mean, I was a little unsure how they were going to do with that many hours of being in one space in a churchy environment, but it worked out pretty well.
0: Very good. All right, tell you what, we're going to get to questions. Actually, the first question we'll get to when we come back involves Fulton Sheen, I believe. Why aren't you Catholic is our question for the hour. Joe Heschmeyer is our guest. Right back with more after this.
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0: Welcome back. Catholic Answers Live. Joe Heschmeyer, our guest. Why aren't you Catholic? Our topic. And right off we go to Texas. Tyler is in Texas. Thanks for waiting, Tyler. Why aren't you Catholic?
1: Hi. Hi. I was actually in OCA, and unfortunately, I stopped going. So
0: okay.
1: Well, forgive me for that. But I just had some objections that I felt like I wasn't getting answered, and I kind of decided to step away from that.
0: Well, maybe we can help with that. Maybe we can answer some of the objections. We're happy to be helpful if we can.
1: Yes. Yeah, I appreciate it. Yeah, actually, one of them, Joe, actually just did a video on recently, and I commented on it, and then I was like, wait a second, isn't there a Catholic Answers that I can call? So let me go ahead and call that and
0: good.
1: See if I can ask myself.
0: Very good. All right, go ahead.
1: So, as y'all were just talking about the Fulton Sheen intercession, that is one of my biggest objections, is the asking for intercession. Because, like, if I've ever woken up and I thought there was, like, an evil spirit or something just seemed off in a situation, I always call on Jesus. Like, I always ask something to be rebuked in Jesus' name, or I ask Jesus to help me in that moment. I've never, you know, considered calling on Mary or, you know, Fulton Sheen or anybody like that. So I don't see the necessity or the reason that we would go that route over just going to Christ.
0: Wonderful. Joe?
1: That's my first question.
0: Okay.
1: There's one other
2: let's do them one at a time, just for the sake of clarity, if that's all right. But I'm happy to go back to you if you got another one. Does that work?
1: Please.
0: Yeah, okay. Let's do this
2: one.
0: Go ahead, Joe.
2: Okay. So a good place to start is in 1 Timothy chapter 2, because this is a passage that gets misused quite a lot. Because in there, we read that there is one God and there's one mediator between God and men, the man Christ Jesus. And frequently, I will hear Protestants quote this half a sentence and say, well, therefore, you shouldn't do intercession. But they don't finish the sentence and they don't read the start of the paragraph. Because if they did, they would know that it begins this way. First of all, then, I urge that supplications, prayers, intercessions, and thanksgivings be made for all men, for kings and all who are in high positions, that we may lead a quiet and peaceable life, godly and respectful in every way. So we are to be intercessors, all of us, those of us on earth, those of us in heaven, the whole body of Christ, we are to intercede. And so when it says that there's one mediator between God and men, the man Christ Jesus, that is not denying what Paul said four verses earlier. Rather, finish the sentence, who gave himself as a ransom for all, the testimony to which was born at the proper time. In other words, Christ is a unique mediator in the sense that he is the bridge between God and man by dying on the cross. That is explicitly what Paul is talking about. But intercession is still good and to be done. So we are to intercede. But additionally, Paul asks for prayers, right? So you can remember in his letters, he will occasionally ask people to pray for him. And so we have been given by God a real agency in working miracles and in performing even things that lead to salvation. And I know that it sounds, so I'm going to say something that is going to sound blasphemous to some ears, but is perfectly biblical. You are given by God the ability to save people. And so there may be someone who at the end of their life, they say that you are the person who saved them, Tyler. Now, that is not to the exclusion of Jesus, and I'll explain all of that in a moment. But let's just get the biblical foundations. First of all, in James chapter 5, verse 19, we read, my brethren, if anyone among you wanders from the truth and someone brings him back, let him know that whoever brings back a sinner from the error of his way will save his soul from death and will cover a multitude of sins. So we are told explicitly there that there are things that we do that can save other people. Likewise in Jude, chapter 1, if you want to put it that way, verse 20 to 23, it talks about this and it says, convince some who doubt, save some by snatching them out of the fire. So we know that this is an actual spiritual task that we have. We are given agency within the body of Christ to intercede for others in ways that can lead to their salvation. That is a real thing. that we have to kind of grapple with. Now, on top of that, even when it's not an issue of this person is on the way to damnation, we're told to go to one another with prayers. And we're told, you know, for example, in James 5:16, therefore confess your sins to one another and pray for one another that you may be healed. And we're told why. The prayer of a righteous man has great power in its effects. Now, this is all over the Bible. Think about Sodom and Gomorrah. Lot and his family are saved because of the intercession of Abraham. And we're told this explicitly in Genesis. Think about the last chapter of Job. Job's friends are cut off from God and are only restored when Job intercedes for them and makes sacrifices for them. All over the place. In the Old Testament and in the New Testament, you have these examples where somebody's intercession plays this really important role. So it's not a question of, do I go to other Christians or do I go to God? It's both. And that is clearly the biblical model, is that we are to go to other Christians and go to God. When we go to other Christians, it's because we're asking them to go to God as well. And so, you know, I mentioned this before, but the woman I was speaking to, the mother of the Engstrom baby, she is, you know, when she described it as just like when you're falling and you call out to a friend to help you, like, oh, help, I'm, you know, sorry, I'm falling, you know, that sort of thing. No one, I think, in those situations would say, oh, it's blasphemous. Why didn't you call out to God to perform a miracle? Why did you call out to your friend to help you? It's like, well, it's totally fine to do both things. And it's unbiblical to suggest that we can't go to other Christians with intercessory prayers when the Bible is replete with all these examples of that being encouraged explicitly and practiced explicitly. So what would you say to all of that so far? I can get into the why it's not a violation of the uniqueness of Christ, but I want to see where you are so far.
1: I guess usually because when I hear these testimonies from people, it's the way that they're asking. Like for her example, it sounded like she said that she asked Fulton Sheen. I could be misinterpreting what I heard.
2: Mm-hmm.
1: Yeah. But I've heard the same thing from prayers to Mary and some writings from popes to Mary that have a similar, like, poetic style of Mary says us and stuff like that. And that's the line that, you know, is kind of, you know, I don't know how to understand that, because I don't want to accidentally think that somebody is going to act without God's power and him being behind the wheel, you know?
2: No, I think that's completely right. You don't want to imagine it as acting apart from God's power. And certainly when you read the writings of popes, I don't think you would take away from any of them that these guys don't think God is powerful. Even then, when they're saying things that are nice about Mary, just like read a couple sentences more. But similarly, I mean, remember the passages that we looked at in Jude 1, save some by snatching them out of the fire. Now, if you understood that to mean you don't need God, you can just save people on your own apart from God, that'd be heretical. But nevertheless, this is inspired scripture. The fact that you could misunderstand a true statement in a false way doesn't make the true statement any less true.
1: Okay. I guess the one other question I would have to what you had said is the going to ask that person for prayer versus Christ when they're not, like, physically here with us. Like, yeah, I believe the people in heaven are alive. Yeah, I believe that. But why in that critical time, you know, ask for them instead of just Christ if I'm already going to be?
2: Yeah. I mean, I suspect when you have 61 minutes where you're trying to save the life of your child, and you're trying to do a lot of things, and you feel like your mind is distracted while you're trying to pray, but also trying to attend to the immediate physical needs of the baby, my guess, without ever, thanks be to God, ever being in that situation, is that you probably feel very distracted in prayer, and you ask the people around you to pray for you, partly because you feel like it is very hard for you to focus on your own prayers. And I think that is a very normal and even spiritually healthy attitude to have. When you're in the middle of going through something, it is frequently, I mean, like if you're in a car and it's raining really hard and the driver is nervous on the road, they might ask you to say a prayer while they're driving. And they're probably trying to pray as well, but they're also trying to navigate the car. And this is one of the reasons, frankly, why we have intercessory prayer. Because when we are weakened in some way, because of distraction, because of sin, because of whatever else, the rest of the body is supposed to step up. When one part of the body suffers, we all suffer together. When one part rejoices, we all rejoice together. This is, I mean, St. Paul is very clear about this in 1 Corinthians 12. You're not meant to be on your own. And so, unfortunately, in saying, why not just make it me and Jesus? You're isolating yourself from the body of Christ in this way that is unbiblical, that in a way that you're not meant to do. Don't mishear, you know, by all means, go directly to God. But don't cut off the body of Christ to get to Christ.
0: What do you think, Tyler?
1: Okay. No, yeah, that makes a lot more sense. I appreciate you clearing that up.
2: Wonderful.
1: I did have one more question, if y'all have time.
0: I'll tell you what, we got, I think we have about 3 minutes before we have to go to the break. So I really do want, it means a lot to me that you went to OCIA, you didn't feel you got your questions answered. If we can answer some questions, maybe restore your desire to come close to the Catholic Church again. So take the next 3 minutes with Joe, and we'll try to get one more answered.
1: Okay, perfect. Okay, thank you so much.
0: Sure.
1: All right. Yeah. So the next question was the dogmas, like the Marian dogmas, papal infallibility, and all that. These weren't binding morally or mortally on Christians previously, but now they are. So, like, I could be mistaken, but so if
2: that's fine. Yeah, anytime you define a dogma, then, you know, what had been maybe an area where there was a multiplicity of opinion, the church has brought the truth into greater clarity.
1: Right. So
2: my, yeah, you're
1: my
2: right.
1: My question is, so if I was to become Catholic, you know, I have to believe these things, or if I deny them of my own will and go, you know what, I just don't care, I don't believe that because it doesn't make any sense to me, I don't understand, then from what I'm reading in the catechism, it's a mortal sin if I just declare it not to be true, right? So if these dogmas weren't bound on previous Catholics, why is it okay to now bind them on Catholics now? Like, it just seems like it just reminds me of the Pharisees with having the hand washing and all that. Sorry.
0: Yeah, adding.
2: That makes sense. I would just say, think about the way Revelation works. I'll get into the church's dimension, but think for a moment. Every time Jesus taught anything, then a person who said, no, Jesus is wrong about that thing, has now cut themselves off from salvation in a way that wouldn't have been true if they just didn't think that thing a week before they'd heard it from Jesus. When he says, blessed are the peacemakers, the guy's like, you know what? I think peacemakers are really overrated. That guy would have been able to hold that opinion before he hears the Sermon on the Mount, and can't hold that opinion afterwards. That's the point of Revelation. That whatever conclusions you came to on your own, now you've got better. Because as I think we just saw in our own conversation here, there are times where there are angles you don't see, even when you're trying really hard. I don't mean that as an insult to you at all. So please don't interpret it that way. That I think you're obviously a good faith inquirer. And there are going to be things where you just say, like, I don't get why this is the way it is. But then if somebody took the time to explain it, you would say, okay, I do see that now. And the same is true with dogma. That there are things where the church hasn't originally defined it, but then over time, the church does define it. We see this within the pages of Scripture itself. In Acts 15, the church defines the right teaching in terms of the Judaizer controversy. That hadn't been defined before, it then gets defined. The Judaizers were wrong before, but once it gets defined, they're now standing against the church and against the Holy Spirit, because the church says it seems good to the Holy Spirit and to us. And so invokes divine authority in settling the controversy. It is no longer two sides just debating their interpretation of Scripture. Now one side has the authority of the church and the authority of the Holy Spirit on its side. Does that distinction make sense so far?
1: Yeah, it does. It does. I guess I've heard people say that the Catholic Church doesn't teach that there's new revelation since the apostles.
2: No, so you're right. But Acts 15 is also not new revelation. Everything in Acts 15 you could have deduced from the earlier chapters, but it is clarifying with this divine authority. So you know what? I think this is a really good question, and I would love to return to it after the break if you're willing to
0: Can you hang on a second, Tyler?
2: A few minutes longer.
1: Yeah, of course I can. Yeah, I can.
0: Okay, we'll be right back. Why Aren't You Catholic? Joe Heschmeyer, our guest.
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6: 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The democratic would be one in which a majority vote decides, in which everyone has an entirely different opinion of what is to be. The aristocratic is an appeal not so much to the majority or to the masses, but rather an appeal to an aristocracy, a House of Parliament, a Senate, a Congress, a House of Lords. And the theocratic is one in which God chooses one man, as he chose Abraham and Isaac and Jacob and Moses, and guides and protects and directs this man. Peter holds the primacy. Primacy not only of honor, but also of jurisdiction over the church. He is the vicar of Christ. He is the first pontiff. He is the first pope.
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0: Welcome back, Catholic Answers Live. I'll be honest with you. At the root of all of this Catholic radio thing and what we do here at Catholic Answers and what all the new Catholic apostolates, I think, is that people will come to Jesus in the Eucharist, that people will come to the sacraments and the font of life that is baptism and the eternal life that is the Eucharist. And so when we have a caller like we have on the line right now, a very fine gentleman in Texas named Tyler, who says, I was thinking about coming to the Catholic Church, but I couldn't get my questions answered. It does stir something in us to want to make sure that we answer Tyler's question. And he's been gracious enough to hang on. And it strikes Tyler, and you were in the midst of answering this, Joe, that the development of doctrine, as of course Newman would call it, the idea that we might have a new definition where the church doesn't define, say, the Immaculate Conception, and then later it does define the Immaculate Conception. To Tyler, that looks a bit like the Pharisees adding rules, just adding more and more rules. So you were in the midst of addressing that, Joe.
1: Yeah, because I think the answer is this. If you think dogma is a burden, then the right amount of dogma would seemingly be no dogma. And then it should be okay for a Christian to say, well, I don't believe in the Trinity. I don't believe in the virgin birth. I don't believe in the fact that Christ is fully divine and fully human. And I still believe he is Lord. I still believe everything he teaches, but I don't interpret the Bible the way you do. And I think a normal Christian response to that and the appropriate Christian response to that is, nope, that is not okay. Like that is not an acceptable thing to deny. But there is a time in the church where all of those questions hadn't been dogmatically defined. There were times in the church where some of those things were even being debated, where you had people following Jesus, following the teaching of the apostles, confused about what this meant for the Trinity, confused about what this meant for any number of doctrines. And so what happens is greater clarity around this. This isn't about new revelation. It is about clarifying what the meaning of the revelation we already have is. So a good definition of dogma, this is from the Protestant theologian Herman Bavinck, is a faith proposition that claims to be true and demands universal recognition. So it's not enough that a certain fact be true, but it is true and demands universal recognition. And so the church has a role in saying, this is not only true, everyone must believe this thing. And as things are disputed, then the church can say, well, there's a right answer to this and a wrong answer to this. And sometimes as the two sides, or sometimes more than two sides, argue, it starts to become clear that one side's view is not just wrong, but dangerous. And so then the church will say, no, you may not believe that thing. So, for example, there was a dispute about original sin in the fourth century. Not everybody believed in original sin as we articulate it today. But when you get the Pelagians who deny original sin, it becomes clear that they think that you could maybe just live a perfect life and make it to heaven if you just tried hard enough. Then it becomes clear why this denial of original sin is really serious. And the church is very clear, no, you must believe in original sin. Pelagianism is wrong. It's dangerous. It leads you away from God. Now, ultimately, why does this all matter? Not just for the sake of abstract being correct about stuff. The reason it matters is this. Jesus is the way, the truth, and the life. And so we want sound dogma because we care about the truth. And we want it through the church because the church is the way, as Acts of the Apostles tells us. And so this is what it is to live the Christian life. To say you want to follow Jesus and you don't care about what it is he teaches is a contradiction. To say that you love Jesus and don't care about who he is would be a contradiction. And so we want to know who he is and what he wants from us. But that means that there are going to be times where different followers of Jesus understand his message differently. And the church has a role to play in saying which side is right and which side is wrong. Does that make sense to you, Tyler?
2: Yes, it does. But, you know, it'll leave me with having to try to figure out, you know, how would the, you know, assumption of Mary be important for, knowing God, I guess.
1: Well, why is the resurrection of the dead important? Why is it important to know that we're all going to rise again, body and soul? Because this is in the Creed. We look forward to the resurrection of the dead and life of the world to come.
2: Exactly right, because Christ said we would. And then Paul also
1: right.
2: says, you know, in
1: baptism, but it's not just enough to say Christ said we would, because not everything Christ said makes it into the creed. Not everything Christ says becomes like an official dogma everyone must believe. This, the understanding the fate of the body and understanding that you are made for eternity is actually really important for understanding a whole world of things about the whole purpose of human existence. In the case of Mary, I would suggest with the assumption of Mary, you have two things. One, you have a sort of an image of the resurrection of the body. Here is a Christian follower of Jesus who is raised body and soul into glory. And that is the fate all of us are striving for. But second, if you understand Mary as the Ark of God, which Scripture presents her as in Luke 1, she's certainly presented as the Ark. I'll talk about that another time. The Psalm's very clear that Jesus goes up with the Ark of his strength. And so there's a fittingness to the fact that it is foretold that God will go up with the Ark. And then you tie this into Revelation 11 and 12, where you see in the last verse of Revelation 11, the Ark appears in heaven. And then in the very next verse, a great sign appears in heaven, and it's a woman who gives birth to Jesus, and she is enrobed and crowned in heaven. And so you have the Ark and the Queen of Heaven, mean the mother of Jesus, all wrapped up in one. I would suggest the assumption of Mary is pointed towards in Scripture as well.
0: I, however, have to leave that there because
1: Tyler,
0: I'm so happy we got to speak with you, but I have to make sure that I let other people get their questions in. Because you started with the saints question, if you'd like a copy of Dr. Carla Broussard's book, The Saints Pray for You, How Christians in Heaven Help Us Here on Earth, I would be very happy to send it to you. All you have to do is give an address to Edgar, and we'll get it off to you today. But please also call back. This is a very worthwhile conversation
1: yes.
0: for us, and I hope that it was for you. I am going up to Green Bay, Wisconsin. James in Green Bay, thank you so much for your patience. Why aren't you Catholic, James?
3: Hey, guys. Thanks for taking my call.
0: Yeah, thanks for being here.
3: I'm a, since birth, I've been a traditional confessional Lutheran. Mm-hmm. And I'm in my 40s now, and I've been studying the Catholic faith for quite a few months now. And I've attended a couple masses, and the one thing that I'm hung up on and I'm very confused by is at the Eucharist during the Mass, they only give out the host. They don't allow the lay people to have the wine. And I've read some studies, or I should say some teachings, where they say, well, it's trans-species, so the host is the blood and the body, you know, it's the, both the same. But then I read the Bible, and it says otherwise. And I feel if you leave the blood out of the equation, Jesus talks about, well, the Bible says in Leviticus that the life of the flesh is in the blood. And Jesus says, who eats my flesh and drinks my blood has eternal life and will be risen from the dead. So to me, my background being Lutheran, it's confusing to me that the Lutherans, when it comes to the Eucharist, are more Catholic than Catholics.
0: Okay, Joe?
3: And
0: oh, I'm sorry. I was going to go ahead. Yeah, I don't want to interrupt you.
3: Oh, no.
0: I thought you were ready for Joe.
3: Oh, you're fine. No, that's okay. There's a delay. That's okay. But anyways, I want to understand why this has become this an evolving thing through centuries where the lay people can have it, then they can't. Then now in my region, they're not doing it. And other churches, like my traditional Lutheran church, has been doing it forever, and it just doesn't make sense to me that this is still okay, and any kind of traditional teachings and things like that they can come up with, sure, I get it, you can mix up words and say, okay, this is trans species and things like that, but that's not Bible.
1: Okay, let's look particularly at the Bible. So I want to distinguish between two things, though, in answering that. One is the question of when you receive either the host or the chalice, are you receiving the whole Christ? This is a doctrine sometimes called concomitance. The other is the question of liturgically, is it appropriate for the laity to receive one or both? And I want to isolate these two, because even as a Catholic, you can say, you know, it's really better if the lay people receive both. The priest receives both every time, but the laity do not always receive both. It depends. So, but I want to focus on that first question, concomitance, because it sounds like you are saying that if you receive just the host, you don't receive the full Christ. Is that right?
3: Yeah, because Jesus says that, you know, whoever eats my flesh and drinks my blood, and that's the new covenant. The new covenant is in his blood, and the life is in the blood.
1: Yep.
3: So, if you just take the host, that's not the full supper. That's not the full Lord's Supper. That's not full communion with Christ, and that's a half a sacrament for man-made reasons. So,
0: Joe?
1: Okay. So what if a person were to, so in the early church, we've got cases where people received one or the other. For example, the monks in the desert, they would have the host preserved in their cell and they would receive just the host. Or if you have a person who, for any number of reasons, like modern examples would include recovering alcoholics receiving just the host, people with gluten intolerance, like extreme cases like celiac, receiving just the chalice, etc. In those cases, you would say they don't receive all of Jesus?
3: Well, I would question, how about when we have no excuse? Why are we not allowing people to have both?
1: Right. So I'm trying to isolate these two halves, because one is the question of, as a general policy, because if you say, like, I think the Catholic Church should have the laity receive from the chalice, that's fine. You can think that. But if you think if the laity don't receive from the chalice, they're not receiving all of Christ, that's when you've crossed the line into an actual heresy. And this was a heresy the church condemned a long time ago. Because this whole thing comes up with Jan Hus, and there was a whole situation even before the Reformation involving this. So concomitance is the particular thing that I'm wondering about. Like, if you think you're not receiving all of Jesus in the host, or all of Jesus in the chalice, then it does seem like you are imagining that Jesus is separate, his body and blood remain divided rather than united in glory. And that's the thing that we reject. We would say, no, whoever eats the bread or drinks the cup of the Lord in an unworthy manner will be guilty of profaning the body and blood of the Lord. St. Paul says that in 1 Corinthians 11. He doesn't say, if you eat the body if you eat the bread in an unworthy manner, then you offend the body. If you drink the cup in an unworthy manner, then you offend the blood. No, you sin against the entire body and blood of Christ. You receive all the body and blood of Christ unworthily if you unworthily receive the loaf or the chalice. That all of Christ is contained in both species. And so we would look to passages like that to show very clearly all of Christ is contained in both places. Now, it is fine to say we need to have both offered in the Eucharist. And in fact, as I said before, it's required for a valid Mass to both be offered in the Eucharist and that the priest receive both. But in terms of the laity receiving, it's varied over the years, over the centuries. And it's important to know that whatever the policy is in a particular church or time or diocese, that you are actually receiving all of Jesus, body, blood, soul, and divinity, in every drop from the chalice and every crumb from the Eucharist. That receiving a larger host doesn't give you more of Jesus. Receiving the host and the chalice doesn't give you more of Jesus. You are receiving all of him under both species. Does that make sense? I mean, at least do you see why that is the important doctrinal issue? Kind of at issue there, and that places like 1 Corinthians 11 seem to point in that direction?
3: Well, that's just stuff that over the years that the Catholic Church just kind of changes with as the times go
1: on. But
3: 1
1: Corinthians 11 didn't change.
3: No. You're giving me cited examples of doctrines that the Church has evolved over the years and said it's, we have both, but then it's okay if you don't, but both are in the one. I mean, that's, you got to admit that that's been ever-changing for quite a few centuries, and then John Paul II brought back both in 1963, right?
1: Well, it wasn't John Paul II, but the practice of receiving both for the laity has been restored But the theology undermining, concomitance is the thing I want to focus on, that all of Christ is contained under both, under either.
3: Right, but then Jesus has a separation of giving it to them, and he talks about there's a separation. He doesn't just say, he who eats my flesh gets my blood too, because it's both concomittal and together. I mean, he doesn't say that. Like, that's just like a man-made
1: idea.
3: First
1: Corinthians 11, 28.
3: It's kind of like a mystical thing.
1: Sorry, excuse me, 27. First Corinthians 11, 27 does say, if you receive either unworthily, you offend against the body and blood of the Lord. It doesn't say one or the other. And so even prior to the Reformation in 1415, the Council of Constance had settled this dogmatically. So, I mean, you talk about Luther being more Catholic. He's less Catholic because he's denying an ecumenical council. And that is not a Catholic thing to do.
3: Well, you're using a verse where he's talking about a discrepancy to find a reason where it's not, where you don't have to do both anymore, right?
1: Well, I'm not arguing about which is the proper liturgical practice. I'm looking just at the theology of concomitance. Because regardless of whether you're receiving regardless of whether you're receiving either or both, if your understanding is that when you receive the host, you're only receiving the body of Jesus divorced from his blood and his divinity, that is a heretical misunderstanding of the Eucharist.
3: But that's how you understand Old Testament sacrifice. The blood was separated from the flesh.
1: Yes, that's right.
3: And Jesus says, then Leviticus 17:11 says,
1: the life of the
3: life
1: thing
3: is in
1: the
3: blood.
1: Yeah.
3: And then Jesus says that this is my blood is the new covenant. So you're not giving people the new covenant in his blood.
1: Unless
3: that's important.
1: The host contains the blood of Christ as well. Which
3: but
1: is why
3: how does it
1: matters.
3: When he has a differentiation, right? He says, this is my body, this
1: because,
3: is my
1: because
3: blood.
1: He rose
3: say, this
1: from
3: is
1: the
3: my
1: dead.
3: Body that has some blood in it.
1: Because he rose from the dead.
3: They had to drain the blood out of the sacrificial animal. So, like, you
1: right. His body and blood
3: Testament
1: are separated
3: well, like,
1: in death. His body and blood are separated in death, but he rises from the dead. Like, if Jesus didn't rise from the dead, you'd have a very good argument here.
3: No, you're missing the point. You're missing like the point of what I'm getting. You're missing. You're jumping to a whole different topic now. So
1: I don't believe so. I'm acknowledging that you're right that the body and blood are separated sacrificially at the moment of death.
3: Yeah,
1: and I'm saying that's not where Jesus' story ends, which is why 1 Corinthians 11.
3: If Pope Leo is listening, I hope Pope Leo is listening, and this is something that needs to change in the Catholic Church. The body and blood need to come back.
1: Well, in many places, you can receive both in many places. But the deeper issue
3: is... But not
1: is
3: where I am. Green Bay Diocese outlawed it, so...
1: The deeper issue is this question of concomitance. Because if you think you're only getting part of Jesus in the Eucharist, that is a heretical misunderstanding. That can be sorted out independent of the local practice of the Diocese of Green Bay.
3: So it changes where you are, is what you're saying.
1: The liturgical practice changes where you are. The theology of the Eucharist does not. My question is about, or my answer is about the theology of the Eucharist. And I think you're conflating the liturgical practice that you disagree with and the theology, which is where I think the more important question is. Like if you say...
3: I'm just quoting Bible. That's all I'm basing it on for me.
1: I'm also quoting the Bible.
3: Well, you quoted words that aren't Bible, co-committance and you're talking about...
1: I'm explaining
3: about
1: the doctrine, but I'm explaining that concomitance
3: is
1: found in 1 Corinthians 11.
3: That's man-made. You know what I'm saying? Like
1: 1 Corinthians 11,
3: based
1: 27.
3: Based on the Bible, you guys are way off. They're not receiving the new covenant in his blood. That's where the life is. That's the power
1: if
3: to rise
1: the Eucharist
3: and resurrection.
1: Contains the body and blood of Jesus in every host, would you agree that they are receiving the blood of Christ?
3: That's not Bible. The blood is not in the bread. It's not in the body, right? There's a separation.
4: It is, though, because he's risen from the dead. I think that's a fundamental point. His blood and body are united because he's risen from the dead. That's what Joe is saying to you. He is risen. No Old Testament sacrifice is risen from the dead.
3: Why do you do blood at all then? Just give him the host because both of it's in there.
1: I think you're confused about the fact that both species contain the full Christ. He gives us both and instructs us.
3: Right, but trans-species, right? Like, I can, like,
1: I don't know
3: like
1: what you mean by trans-species. Concomitance is the theology here. You might mean the transubstantiation here. I'm not 100% sure what you mean by trans-species.
3: No, you're saying trans-species where the body is also the blood in the bread. Like, that's not even transubstantiation what you guys teach. You're saying both are in the bread. Like, that's not even what Jesus even says. This is my body. This is my blood. He has it separated with bread being the body, blood being the wine.
1: Yeah, I understand what you're saying.
3: So,
1: I think you're missing, like, you would say that you're receiving the divinity of Jesus when you receive the Eucharist, or no?
3: Receiving the divinity of Jesus in the Eucharist.
1: Yeah, yes, you're not receiving his humanity detached from his divinity. Is that right?
3: Well, I mean, as far as what Jesus is saying is this is my body, this is my blood shed for you for the remission of sins.
1: That didn't answer my question.
3: So
1: when you receive
3: so
1: the host,
3: for remission of sins and for life, for eternal life, it gives us life.
1: When you receive the host, are you receiving the divinity of God as well? The divinity of Jesus, excuse me, as well?
3: Like, what? I don't understand what that means. I apologize.
1: Okay, well, great. So when you receive the host, the Catholic Church believes you receive the full Jesus, body, blood, soul, and divinity, and that Jesus is no longer stripped body from blood on the cross because he is risen from the dead. And so you are receiving Jesus. Not just the body of Jesus, but Jesus.
4: Joe, I apologize for this, but I have to take the break because I put it off too long. So I'm going to send, if it's okay, if James wants, I'll send him your book, The Eucharist is Really Jesus. But I got to take the break, and we'll be right back on Catholic Answers Live.
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7: 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And now I listen to it all the time. 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A lot of times I just sit in my car after I reach my destination so that I can hear the rest.
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8: Who was the first Catholic in your family? Were they evangelized by a friend, a coworker, a stranger? Did you ever think that you could be that person that God uses to save a soul? And that soul could save their family, their grandchildren, and generations to come. At St. Paul Street Evangelization, a Catholic nonprofit, we train, equip, and mobilize Catholic disciples to do the urgent work of evangelization. 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
4: Welcome back, Catholic Answers Live. I really did go as long as I could go without taking the break, but you have to at some point, and I want to make sure we get another caller in. James, I hope we'll call 100 more times. I would love to have more conversations. But Priscilla in Georgia, I'm very grateful for you waiting. If you can be a little quick with the question, we'll get an answer for you from Joe.
9: Oh, okay. Hello.
4: Hi, Priscilla.
1: Hello.
9: Hello. I wanted to ask about the gospel. Obviously, I'm coming in from a bit of more of a Protestant perspective, and I'd love to hear the Catholic perspective on this. I do believe that we share the gospel. It's not so much that we don't, that we have a different one. It's just, I wonder the way that we read the gospel into the text. So it's important for me to be intellectually honest because I know everything that I know about the Bible is influenced by other people. So I don't know if it's the natural conclusion of scripture or the natural conclusion of like doctrines and interpretations.

0: from a Protestant perspective, have a particular meaning of gospel is like justification related. But it sounds like you're saying like we
1: well, that
0: seem to
1: too, but I
0: give.
1: think that too, you're right. Yeah.
0: Okay, this is great. And this actually ties in really well with the earlier conversation about the four senses of scripture. Oh, I will say this very quickly.
2: That went faster than I
0: When we
2: thought. Sorry.
0: interpret scripture, we want to both look at what it meant at the time it was written, but then we also can often see this deeper connection with Jesus. And so we want to have one eye, as it were, on the moment in time that scripture is describing, and then one eye looking, you know, forward from the Old Testament to Christ. And then you could do even more than that, looking about what does this mean for us? Because as St. Paul says, these things were written for our instruction. So we can even say, what does this mean for how I ought to live my life? Now, obviously, much more could be said. I'm so sorry we couldn't give you a fuller, richer answer to that. But why don't we give you a copy, at least, of Jimmy Akin's book, The Bible is a Catholic Book.
2: We'll give you Jimmy Akin's book, and you can be first next time Joe is on, if you want. We'll call you and put you on first. But we got to go. Joe, thank you very much.
0: You bet.
2: I hope Pope Leo's listening. We did our best, Pope Leo. I just want you to know we did our best, if you're listening.
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0: Hello, I'm Father Mitch Paquin, and welcome to EWTN Live. We bring you guests from around the world. Our guest tonight might be a familiar face to those viewers who've watched the popular EWTN series, Doctors of the Church, because he hosts that. Or you might recognize him from some of the major news events within the church over the past several years, which he has also anchored. He's the vice president and editorial director for EWTN News, and he recently co-anchored EWTN's full coverage of the beatification of Archbishop Fulton J. Sheen, along with Lila Rose and Father Aquinas Gilbo. And he's here tonight to talk about a beautiful new book edited by Alan Smith. The book is called America's Apostle, Celebrating the Life and Legacy of Blessed Fulton J. Sheen. Please welcome our guest, Dr. Matthew Bunson. Matthew, welcome.
1: Joy is always to come back.
0: Yeah, it's a delight to have you here. And before we get into this book, you were telling me before the show that Fulton Sheen had been a guest at your home.
1: That's right.
0: Tell us about that.
1: Well, Fulton Sheen, as few people know, I grew up in Hawaii. And in 1973, and then again in 1974, Fulton Sheen came to Hawaii. And he came with a very specific purpose. He was at the invitation of the then Bishop of Honolulu, Bishop John Scanlon, to give the homily at the Red Mass, so the start of the legislative season. This is really important because in 1970, so just 3 years before, Hawaii became the first state to legalize abortion, that then paved the way for the Roe v. Wade decision that, horrifyingly, came out just weeks before Sheen's arrival in Hawaii. So he came as a prophetic witness for life. And he came back the next year to make a further point about the importance of life, to do a fundraiser for a pregnancy center in Hawaii. So he was but in his late 70s, his health was not great at that point, but he came out. And so 7-year-old me, I had something of a front row seat for two banquets in downtown Waikiki or downtown Honolulu. And then he paid my family a visit. And we spent some time with him in Hawaii, and it is something I've never forgotten.
0: Yes, no, that's really cool. Yeah, and so folks understand the Red Mass refers to the mass celebrating not only legislators, but also people who are engaged in the practice of the law.
1: Exactly.
0: It's honoring St. Thomas More, the patron saint of lawyers, who, of course, was a martyr.
1: Yes.
0: And, you know, I used to tell Deacon Bill Steltmeyer, himself a lawyer, that, you know, two things, that most of the deacons who became saints were either able to sing like St. Ephrem.
1: The Syrian, yes.
0: Yes, the harp of the Holy Spirit.
1: That's right.
0: Or if they couldn't sing, as he couldn't, then they were martyrs. Well, now the lawyer saint that we have is also a martyr. So I just remind him of all
1: that. Yes, exactly. His point was interesting was that in attendance at that mass was the governor of Hawaii, the vice governor, and the mayor of Honolulu. And so he had a somewhat captive audience. And he hit on one of those themes that he developed, especially in the 1970s, but he'd been